0: That does it for the weeknight. We will see you back here tomorrow at 7 p.m. Eastern. Abdul El-Sayed, Michigan's Democratic Senate nominee, will join the conversation at the table. And be sure to follow us on social media at Weeknight MS Now. Thanks so much for watching. Do not go anywhere. You need to be set for this interview with Senator Cory Booker of New Jersey. All In with Chris Hayes starts right now.
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2: Right after the election, oil prices are going to be tumbling downward.
1: Prices keep rising, and the polls keep getting worse for Republicans.
3: Shame on you! Shame on you! Shame on you!
1: Tonight, primary season is over, and there's lots of new evidence that Democrats could expand the map. Plus,
4: I think it's totally disgraceful that someone who's supposed to represent us or is aiming to represent us is filled with such hate and divisiveness.
1: The disgusting turn in Texas that has Karl Rove voting blue. And New Jersey Senator Cory Booker on his heated Senate showdown with Kash Patel.
5: He's like an 18-year-old kid who wants to join a fraternity that he could never be a member of, doing keg stands and chugging with friends. He's an embarrassment to the agency and wouldn't qualify even to be an FBI agent.
1: But All In starts right now. Good evening from New York. I'm Chris Hayes. It's Tuesday, which means it is election night in America once again. Tonight is unofficially the end of primary season before the big one, election night. Polls are now closed in the state of Delaware, where Democratic Senator Chris Coons is seeking a third full term against some lesser-known primary opponents. Congresswoman Sarah McBride is running unopposed in her primary for the state's lone congressional district. We've interviewed her here on the show. She's definitely one to watch. We're going to keep you posted on how those shake out. But by now, 49 days away from Election Day, the country is decisively pivoted towards a general election. And while things could certainly tighten or change between now and November 3rd, we always say that because it's true, as they stand right now, it's looking like Democrats are going to be competitive in a lot of unexpected places. And according to a new Times Siena poll, Democrats hold sometimes double-digit leads on basically every single issue with the electorate. Healthcare, immigration, the deficit, the economy, the cost of living, foreign wars, Israel-Palestine. Voters trust the Democrats more on basically everything, by a significant margin as well. In fact, interestingly, the only issue where respondents favored Republicans was on AI, and it wasn't by that much. Trump's party holds a meager 2-point lead, well within the margin of error. I think voters don't quite know where the parties are on this issue right now. They're looking for guidance. Now, you know, none of this is that surprising. Things are not going great. Trump has been escalating the war on Iran with no end in sight, and Iran has been escalating right back. Some in his administration are privately saying that the war could drag into 2029. Keep in mind, voters across the ideological spectrum were already skeptical of the war when it started 7 months ago. They like it even less now. And that is for one obvious reason, above all others, considering that gas prices and diesel prices specifically are way up. Diesel, in case you haven't noticed, and I'm sure you have, is averaging over $6 a gallon for the first time ever. In California, where much of your produce may be grown, it is well over $8. And that in turn makes everything else more expensive because it's all shipped on trucks. Many of your groceries, for example, arrive by diesel-powered trucks. The president isn't even pretending he's going to fix the problem in the next 49 days.
2: I would say this shortly, but right after the election, because they'd like to have it that way, but right after the election, oil prices are going to be tumbling downward. They're going to be tumbling down, and we'll get them down. I think for gasoline, we'll get them below $2 a gallon.
6: But not until after the midterm.
2: I think it's going to take a little bit longer than the midterm.
1: Don't worry, right around the corner. Now, it probably won't come as much a surprise to you then to learn that the same New York Times Siena poll has Democrats with an 8-point lead in the generic ballot. Other recent surveys have them up as much by 11. And an environment like that, again, this is a snapshot in time, and there could be systematic polling error. But if that is the environment, what you start to see are Democratic candidates competing in places that no one thought they could have a chance. So here's one example. I have my eyes on this one. This is in Alabama, and it's an interesting one. Alabama is, of course, one of those states controlled by Republicans where Trump ordered the state's party to redraw their congressional districts to benefit the GOP. And Alabama, with the aid of a Supreme Court that gave him the green light, was able to

0: disenfranchise black Democratic voters by changing its congressional districts to favor white Republicans instead, right? They redistricted an incumbent black Democrat out of his district. And that was supposed to be the case in the state's second congressional district. And that is where incumbent Democratic Congressman Shomari Figures had his district redrawn to favor the other party. It's a Republican plus seven district. That's not what we're seeing so far. In fact, the nonpartisan Sabato crystal ball recently shifted the race from likely Republican to leans Republican. That's a competitive seat. Again, in a seat that was specifically drawn just weeks ago to be a pickup for Trump's party, it's a fight. And look, anything can happen. And I'm certainly not saying that seat's a lock for Democrats. It's going to be an uphill battle for Figures. But winning elections nationwide means having to prioritize where you spend money and resources. And based on what we're seeing, it's clear that Republicans, they've got a lot of money, but they're going to need that money to play a lot of defense in a lot of races they were not expecting to. Another example, I've had my eye on this one as well. Montana. Montana should be a cakewalk for Republicans. Do you know that Donald Trump carried the state of Montana by 20 points in 2024? Statewide race should be easy. Yet there is now a dead heat in the state's Western District House race. Outgoing Republican Congressman Ryan Zinke won it handily 2 years ago by 8 points. In a very blue environment without an incumbent, it could now be in play. Same in deep red Nebraska, where Trump got nearly 60% of the vote last time. A new outside poll shows independent Dan Osborne leading incumbent Republican Senator Pete Ricketts by 4 points. That might be an outlier, but get this. Today, a new super PAC tied to the Republican Senate Leadership Fund. That's the big one, right? And they've got lots of money. They dumped over $1 million into that race in Nebraska to prop up Ricketts. Again, that's money that could be going to other races. Heck, there now even seems to be a real race brewing in Kansas, of all places. Kansas, that's a Trump plus 16 state, won it by 16 points 2 years ago. That's in part because the incumbent Republican Senator Roger Marshall is really going through it. Last week, the New York Times reported that during his lengthy career as an OBGYN, Marshall sued more than 700 patients with outstanding bills. Now, most of them lived in rural Barton County. It's a poor area with high uninsurance rates. At least two of the suits resulted from patients who suffered miscarriages and needed surgery. The bills range from mid-four figures to just about $100. 81 of the patients were ultimately arrested for missing court dates. One lawyer who represented Marshall in many of these cases defended those arrests as necessary to ensure debtors followed court orders, adding that Marshall wasn't involved in decisions about arrests. That said, not a great look for a candidate. One woman told The Times she was arrested 3 times over an unpaid C-section bill of about $4,000. She tried to get on a payment plan, but said the interest was too much to keep up with. And it was often a choice between paying her electric bill or her medical debt. It is within that context that Marshall is running for re-election. You may have even seen a viral clip from his most recent debate where his opponent, it's a guy named Adam Hamilton, he's a Democratic nominee, really worked the crowd. And keep in mind two things when you're about to hear Hamilton talk. One, he's on a timer because it's a debate, so he's gone pretty fast. Two, the guy's a mega church pastor.
1: I went to the Wizard of Oz Museum, and while I was there, I get to watch a certain clip from the Wizard of Oz. You've got Dorothy with Toto. She's on the Yellow Brick Road. They're going to see the wizard and her three trusty sidekicks. You remember them, the Scarecrow, the Tin Man, and who? Cowardly Lion. And I'm saying it's been 20 years since I watched it. I said, okay, what did the Scarecrow need? Do you remember? He needed a brain. He needed a brain. What did the Tin Man need? He needed a heart. What did the Cowardly Lion need? He needed courage. And I had to laugh when I thought, this is what's wrong in Washington, D.C. right now. We got a lot of people up there. We got a lot of people up there who have lost their minds. They're no longer using critical thinking skills to solve problems. They're not thinking for themselves. They're doing whatever their president or their party tells them to do. That's not good for Kansas. We have a lot of people who lost their hearts in Washington, D.C. That's easy to have happen. You go to Washington, you live there for 180 days. You go to Florida for a while, you come back to Kansas. And all of your stops are photo ops in front of Cabela's or somewhere else. You got 5 minutes. You don't actually stop and listen. You got to listen. You listen to your people. When you do, you find a heart because you see people suffering. You hear their pain. And you say, I got to do something about that. And I can't keep voting for things that take away 51,000 people's health insurance in the state of Kansas. 18,000 kids who don't get SNAP benefits anymore. Finally, you got to have courage. And courage is when you stand up to your president and your party and you say, this is hurting people back home. And you say it, even if your president's going to bully you, pick on you, primary you, and call you names, you still say, this is not okay.
0: Pretty good. And again, that's not to say, I mean, Roger Marshall clearly favored in that race. Again, he's dealing with an electorate that's plus 16 for Donald Trump, right? It's not to say Democrats are going to win any of these races even. But the point is, they're competitive, and they're way more competitive than they should be. And Republicans are spooked. Again, look at their behavior, right? The $1 million they poured in Nebraska. They just sent the vice president to campaign in Kansas. They're sending him to Kansas instead of, say, Georgia, where it looks like Democratic Senator John Ossoff may essentially walk to re-election. And the Democrat in the governor's race there, Keisha Lance Bottoms, could be the first of her party to hold that seat in nearly a quarter century. Keisha Lance Bottoms is the Democratic nominee in Georgia's gubernatorial race. She previously served as a mayor of Atlanta, as well as a senior advisor to the Biden administration, and she joins me now. It's good to have you here.
2: Thank you for having me.
0: I think everyone who's watching this show knows that, you know, the Democrats have had an amazing statewide success in your state in the Senate races, right? There are two Democratic U.S. senators. That seems sort of shocking if you turn the clock back even 8-10 years ago. Gubernatorial state government, much, much harder. A real Republican lock. Why do you think this year might be different?
2: Well, I'll actually tell you, last November, we sent two Democrats to the Public Service Commission, one being an African-American woman. That yep. hadn't happened in nearly 30 years. But this year, we are talking about the issues, and people are listening. We were in Catoosa County, that Trump carried that county by 77%. We had hundreds of people to show up to hear our message, and the message is simple. We want better for the state of Georgia. We want to expand Medicaid in Georgia. We want to address this cost of living issue that everyone's experiencing. And I just put forth a proposal to eliminate taxes on groceries, diapers, feminine hygiene products. People want access to mental health care. I mean, these are the things that are impacting people's daily lives. And the turnout in Georgia in our primary has been a great indication of the momentum that we have in the state. We were outspent by Republicans by 100 million in that primary. We still outvoted them by 150,000 votes.
0: There's a lot of money on the other side of this race. Rick Jackson here running against himself is personally quite wealthy and I think has a lot more cash on hand. You find yourself in a situation that a lot of Democratic nominees are going to find themselves in at the state level, at the House level, at the Senate level, which is being outspent. How much do you think that matters?
2: Well, the great thing, even with this billionaire putting in $200 million this cycle, he bought the largest ad buy in the history of Georgia, $87 million. Just about every poll has us up by 2 points or more. So this is not the year for the billionaire. It's not the year for the billionaire who says he wants to be Trump's favorite governor. He wants to be Trump with a southern tone. A person who says he doesn't disagree with a single policy from Trump.
0: Do you think Trump matters in your state, even though you're not running? You know, obviously, if you're going to run for Senate, right, you're going to be voting on things that have to do with Donald Trump. You're going to be overseeing oversight for the federal government. In a gubernatorial race, and we've seen this in states, it's sort of sometimes, you know, people are more apt to not think about who the president is? Do you think it matters?
2: Well, Donald Trump has told us he wants us to imagine that he's on the ballot. So we're going to remind
0: that is a direct quote.
2: That. And we've got Senator Ossoff on the ballot, a very important race, but also an opportunity for us to flip the House in Georgia. And if people want to support us, they can do that at KeishaForGovernor.com. I don't want to leave anyone out on that because this billionaire has the money, but the people still have the power.
0: One of the issues that we're seeing really come to the fore in a lot of places is AI, and specifically the state level data centers. And I didn't know this until I was looking at this. Georgia is like the top data center location.
2: Number one.
0: It's number one in the country. The outgoing governor, Brian Kemp, was very assiduous in courting data centers. And in fact, was doing it sort of before the sort of backlash, which meant that there's lots of tax subsidies. You Georgians are paying these data centers to come still, right? Enormous tax subsidies by taxpayers to these data centers to be built there.
2: So Georgia has a tendency under Republican leadership to double down on things that aren't working. So data centers would be one. Data centers, we're number one for data centers in the country. Even Greg Abbott, as you know, in Texas has said he wants to pause. I'm asking for a pause. Brian Kemp says we don't need a pause. Also, we've not expanded Medicaid in Georgia, one of 10 states, not expanded Medicaid. 40 other states have said it's a good idea. Republicans in Georgia have said it's not. We are not on the right path with data centers. People are concerned about their utility bills. They are concerned that they are carrying the burden for these data centers. They're concerned about the impact on the environment. We need to pause and reassess.
0: You talked about a tax cut on groceries. And one of the other themes I've seen is lots of places, affordability is a top issue everywhere. It's a top issue in Georgia. I'm sure you hear it on the campaign trail. One thing I've seen that's sort of interesting is a lot of Democrats, when you look at, okay, well, what can we do on affordability? It's like on the tax side, we can cut taxes. There's also an argument on the other side that you start to eat into the tax base, right? If you're saying, like, we're going to cut taxes as the way to deal with affordability, you start to cripple the capacity of the state to offer things like Medicaid or things like that. Do you worry about the finances of the state if you start cutting taxes on things like groceries?
2: Well, I am concerned. So we want to make sure that we are doing it responsibly. But the question on the ballot this year is, who do you trust? So my opponent owns and invests in data centers. Can you trust him on data centers? He makes his money from a broken healthcare system. Can you trust him on healthcare? And when it comes to our budget, Republicans have been in charge for nearly 30 years in this state. If we are not on the right path fiscally, it's the Republicans' fault. What I have proposed in eliminating taxes for our teachers and cutting these grocery taxes, I'm looking at it holistically and saying these are the things that we can responsibly do to make a difference in this state.
0: How much do gas prices come up when you're out talking to people?
2: Oh, my gosh. Every time I talk to people, gas prices, grocery prices, how cost of health care, cost of housing.
0: I mean, I feel like particularly in the Atlanta metro area, which I've spent some time in, like everyone's driving, you know, enormous distances every day to get back and forth.
2: Every day.
0: Kids sports, you know. But this is, again, one of those things where, you know, the incumbent party owns this. Donald Trump started this war, right? But what you do about it as governor seems a lot hazier.
2: Well, someone just told me that they paid over $6 for premium gas in the metro area just this week, which is unbelievable. The guy I'm running against, them believe we should suspend the gas tax. The governor has the ability to do that in the state at times like this. This is the time that you suspend the gas tax in Georgia. It's been reinstated, and my opponent says essentially it should not have been.
0: So he wants to suspend the gas tax, or he doesn't want
2: to? He does not want to suspend
0: the gas. And you think we should suspend the gas tax?
2: We absolutely should. The state of Georgia is sitting on a multi-billion-dollar surplus right now. So if this is not the time that you take a pause and say, we're not going to put this on the backs of people, everyday working people, let's suspend it temporarily, then I don't know when you would, when gas is $4.50 to over $6 a gallon, I would think this is a pretty good time to suspend it.
0: Keisha Lance Bottoms, who's nominee for governor. She's got it locked in a tight race in the state of Georgia. Good to have you here in the studio. Appreciate it.
2: Early voting begins October 13th.
0: October 13th for those in Georgia. All right, coming up, Senator Cory Booker on today's rather combative hearing with...

0: One of the many, many troubling things that loom over the midterms is what Donald Trump will have his Justice Department and Department of Homeland Security do to try to sabotage the election, especially as we get closer and early voting starts and then Election Day happens. To be clear, they have already tried to do quite a bit. We've covered it on this show. And one of the key figures in that election interference effort is FBI Director Kash Patel, who came before the Senate Judiciary Committee today for an oversight hearing.
1: So you are sending
2: We have election crisis coordinators manned at all 56 field offices.
1: Right.
2: Election integrity is of paramount importance. This FBI is not going to shy away
1: effort. This is about whether the United States citizens, Republicans, Democrats, Independents, are the deciders of this election, or there's election interference led by the FBI and the Trump administration. Do you pledge that you will not in any way interfere in the will of the American people when they go to the polls in November?
2: I pledge unequivocally that I will not participate in your charade of lies.
0: It was like that the whole time, Patel dodging questions, only to insult, hurl accusations at Democratic senators. In fact, he had like one of those like oppo sheets, cheat sheets about like little gotchas for each of the senators. The frustrating pattern eventually led to this moment with Senator Cory Booker.
3: We don't have an FBI director. We have a lackey here.
4: Okay.
3: Who's using government, and frankly, he's not even a good lackey. He's an incompetent lackey.
4: Okay.
3: He's like an 18-year-old kid who wants to join a fraternity that he could never be a member of, doing keg stands and chugging with friends. He's an embarrassment to the agency and wouldn't qualify even to be an FBI agent.
0: Joining me now is Senator Cory Booker, Democrat of New Jersey, who's in that hearing today. Senator, before we even get to the substance, you know, something that was striking, I was watching some of the Scott Bessent oversight hearing and Kash Patel. Now, I've covered politics for a while, and you have served in the Senate and been around politics. And there's always been lots of combative moments in these oversight hearings. But mixed in, there was some substance, and this idea of sort of turning them into these kind of like food fights where you show up with like a little cheat sheet of like oppo research gotchas, like that is completely new in this era. And it does seem like there's an actual purpose of these, even though they're theatrics in the old times, that now is almost impossible to actually achieve, which is actually just to get some questions answered, which did used to happen more. Or am I being overly nostalgic?
5: No, I mean, look, this is an oversight hearing. We have a constitutional obligation to ask questions about how they're spending the taxpayer money and how they're doing the noble missions of a lot of these offices. And here's a Kash Patel unwilling to even engage on the most basic fact-based questions and start to hurl accusations and insults. I mean, the way he treated Senator Welch was, to me, I called out my Republican colleagues when it was my turn for not even intervening then. They would never, ever tolerate this under any president in years past. And so here we have these performative preening, insulting people coming before Congress, refusing to ask the very basic questions about oversight and accountability.
0: So one theme in today's hearing, as we showed with Senator Welch, is the role the FBI will play or not play in the election. They shouldn't really play any role in the election, I mean, other than sort of like protecting people, right, or investigating any sort of attempts to subvert or sabotage it. Did you get any peace of mind out of today that they won't get up to stuff?
5: No, it literally peace of mind. No, I got, in fact, high alert. That this is yet another official not willing to say that they will follow the federal law and not put FBI agents at polling sites, not put ICE agents at polling sites. Again and again, they are refusing to answer that basic question. And that should be very chilling to all of us. Donald Trump has gone to extraordinary lengths to fix elections, from calling a Georgia election official and saying, find me 11,000 plus votes, to even inciting a mob when he was upset with the peaceful transfer of power to attack the Capitol. So we have to be prepared. We have to be ready to fight them. We have to be ready to drag them into court. And we, as voters, have to really organize and mobilize to make sure when we go to the polling place, we actually can cast our votes.
0: You know, one of the most dangerous things I think he has done was issue this executive order that ordered the Postal Service to act as this essentially kind of like ultimate arbiter of who gets mail-in ballots and who doesn't. you know, depending on a system they create and checks they run. That attempt has been repeatedly struck down, at least temporary or enjoined in lower courts. Yesterday, the Supreme Court basically upheld those lower court blocks, which means that that injunction or temporary restraining order, I forget which it is, will stay in place. First, your reaction to the Supreme Court's action on this from yesterday.
5: Well, I want people to understand that we are winning most of our cases to stop Donald Trump from subverting the election. Case after case, we're winning this one at the Supreme Court level. And then what does Donald Trump do? He goes back to another scheme to try to somehow cheat in these elections. This is what the whole mid-decade redistricting was all about that you talked about earlier in your show, trying to change maps in the middle of a decade, something that's not done, in order to gain an advantage. We have to keep checkmating him every time he moves a piece to try to subvert this. But again, we have to be prepared to mobilize the biggest election turnout we've ever seen. That's the best way to get over this. I was talking to a African-American leader today about what we had to do in the 1960s during a time of just overt voter suppression and efforts to terrorize people and stop them from voting. We overcame that. We can overcome Donald Trump this time again.
0: The Attorney General, Todd Blanche, who, you know, is, I guess, ostensibly Cash Patel's boss, kind of. They're somewhat independent, did a press conference today, and he talked about the Supreme Court decision and seemed to sort of, again, I don't know how much this is just lip service or not, but to pledge further efforts on that front. Take a listen to what he had to say today.
4: You saw part of the decision was the timing, and that we ran out of time because of the litigation in part. And so our efforts to, and President Trump's efforts to make sure that we have free and fair elections are not going to stop just in November or after or thereafter. So I expect you're going to see that work continue.
0: What does that phrase mean to you as someone who sits on the Judiciary Committee?
5: Again, this is all chilling. What's happening is not normal. We have high-level officials that do not work for the American people. They work for a president who is bent on subverting our elections. But I'm telling everybody who's listening, this is not a time to throw up your hands and say, well, I can't do anything about it. It's actually time to roll up your sleeves. We can fight against these official schemes and efforts to thwart our democracy by working like hell between now and 49 days from now to making sure we get more people out to vote, have more strategies to get the turnout up, and to, again, keep the focus on what he doesn't want to keep the focus on, a president who's raising the cost of our fuel, who's raising the cost of our living, who's raising the cost of our health care, and has really been a disastrous failure as a president.
0: There was a vote today on a proposed crypto bill, the source of some controversy. We had Elizabeth Warren on it last night. She was opposing it. It did not past cloture. In fact, I think it actually got more votes against than for. And if I'm not mistaken, you voted against it because I don't think any Democrats voted and ended up voting for it. I'm not going to ask you about that bill, but here's what I want to ask. The next thing they're queuing up, they did the crypto bill today. The next thing the Senate's going to deal is a college sports bill. And, you know, people love college sports, whatever. I know that you don't make the calendar because you're a Democrat. It seems totally insane from the outside looking in that at this point in what's going on, that like they're doing a crypto bill and then a college sports bill. These seem very far from the pressing matters of the day.
5: Yeah, I mean, from a crypto bill that basically allows the president to continue to enrich himself to hundreds of millions of dollars, that even people in the crypto industry know is absolute, utter corruption and payoff, to this college sports bill. Frankly, this is Ted Cruz's effort to stop college athletes, not coaches whose salaries keep going up and up and up, but to undermine the safeties and the protections for the health and well-being. This is why the NCAA, the Urban League, every players organization, every major union against this bill. But these are the things that they're pushing.
0: Yeah.
5: Not something to make people's lives less expensive, to help them afford housing or health care. But no, this is the Republicans' agenda and what they're pushing. And we as Democrats should be focused on stopping it.
0: One new item today, the multiple outlets reporting the president is going to propose a $2.8 billion package that would purchase 40,000 bombs that weigh 2,000 pounds each for Israel. It would actually be paid with U.S. taxpayer money. you know, the Democratic Party at this point, the polling shows overwhelming opposition to this among Democrats and trend lines in that direction among the general populace. Do you support the arms sale?
5: Well, first of all, let's just be clear that this president is overseeing the most disastrous foreign policy. In every way, he is making the Middle East more dangerous, not less. I will always support the state of Israel from having a deterrence capability and a defense capability and a QME. But God, dear God, Donald Trump is making Israel less safe and America less safe. That's why I supported the last time no new dollars, whether it's for the American military or the Israeli military, while they're conducting this disastrous war in Iran that is so hurting America and, frankly, empowering Iran and their terrorist proxies in that region.
0: Final question for you is on the Kennedy Center. And I don't know if this is your portfolio or not, but they're basically now saying unless the president's name can be on it, the board that he chose that now runs it, unless you could put the president's name on it, they're just going to close it. And again, I just have one of these moments where I'm reading this like, how is this conceivably legal that they're just basically going to destroy the thing if you can't put his name on it?
5: I don't need this to be in my wheelhouse. This is like things I learned in kindergarten from those spoiled brats. If they can't have their way, they turn over the table, they take their marbles, and they go home. This is the way the president does. He's a petulant child when it comes to, hey, I want to make everything a towering testimony to my ego, all the while that I'm trying to get as rich as possible before I get the heck out of this office. God bless America. This is a memorial to John F. Kennedy. It is an arts center that has been vibrant and thriving for presidents of both parties. And this man, in one fell swoop, has already brought it to its knees, brought it to economic disaster, just like Donald Trump has done from his casinos to his businesses, to everything. Everything this man touches, he's not Midas. It doesn't turn to gold, even though he's trying to paint everything gold. Everything he touches really is destroyed. And this is one time where enough is enough, for crying out loud. Stop.
0: Senator Cory Booker, thanks for your time tonight. As we mentioned at the top of the show, we got some news about one of Cory Booker's colleagues. We have a call out of Delaware with the very last primary being held. The Associated Press has called Democratic Senator Chris Coons as the winner of his primary, largely anticipated, defeating challenger Eric Hansen. You see those numbers there, who appeared on the ballot under the name E. No Trump Hansen after legally changing his middle name. Well done. I should note he last ran for office as a Republican back in 2024. Coons now moves on to the November general election, where he will face Michael Katz, the Republican who won his primary tonight. Still to come, what did this Texas candidate post that has his Republican Party running for the hills? That's next.

All right, so you might have heard about this. We here at MS are announcing a very new exciting thing that has never been done here before, the MS Now membership. It is our new app experience that lets you connect with your favorite hosts and reporters. 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You also get mindfulness content along with expert advice on relationships and caregiving and healthcare, so you can consume the news without it consuming you, which is, I think, a challenge for a lot of folks these days. One very cool feature for members that's already launched is our regular series of daily Q&As with MS Now hosts and reporters. I'm going to be hosting my first of these this Thursday at noon Eastern, and we're going to focus on AI because there's so much going around that topic, all the big news around it this week, what it can do, how dangerous it might get, what the ulterior motives of the people might be, how the people behind the technology are thinking about all this. So you can sign up for your MS Now membership by scanning the QR code that is now on your screen. Don't we love a good QR code? We love a good QR code. 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

0: As support for Republicans continues to shrink across the country, the pipeline of Republican politicians and candidates seems to be drawing from what remains in the very bottom of the right-wing barrel. Latest example of this is Beau French. He's a somewhat notorious figure in Republican politics. He's also the Republican nominee for Texas Railroad Commissioner, which is statewide office and actually kind of relatively powerful. It's a race that would normally go without much national attention, but Beau French just got himself famous. Over the weekend, while other Texans were celebrating the Texas Longhorns' one-point victory over the Ohio State Buckeyes, French chose to post this, responding to a group of South Asian students cheering at the game. He wrote, quote, "I had heard UT graduation this year look like this. I didn't believe it. The problem is now obviously far worse than anyone imagined." He added, quote, "I weep for the families in Texas who can't get into UT because they prioritize foreigners over Texans." Now, a little note here, by the university's count, more than 80% of their students in the last academic year were Texans. The Beau French saw a picture and just couldn't contain himself. Now, the Republicans' response to this vile racist comment have varied a bit. Outgoing Senator John Cornyn, who suddenly found a little bit of courage, condemned those remarks, saying, quote, "Are other Republican elected officials going to condemn the intolerance and racism or look the other way while it becomes normalized? This is how great parties self-destruct. Sad." Ken Paxton, the Republican state attorney general running against James Tarlico for Senate, put out a decidedly tepid statement in which he said, quote, "I condemn racism in all its forms," without mentioning French at all, and then immediately pivoting to accuse Tarlico of using race to divide voters and also saying he's, like, against white men. Too few Republicans have any interest in addressing French's racism head on. Karl Rove, interestingly, former George W. Bush advisor, longtime Texas Republican political consultant, did slam French for his remarks, calling him a bigot, and announcing he's going to vote for his Democratic opponent, John Rosenthal. That's according to reports about a closed-door event. He didn't do it on TV or anything like this. That would be the second time Rove has voted for a Democratic candidate after backing Texas Lieutenant Governor Bob Bullock's re-election bid all the way back in 1994. Donald Trump has also spoken out. No, not against Beau French. No, not to condemn it. No. Quote, "Karl Rove is so bad for the Republican Party. The guy is a cold stone loser." Michelle Goldberg is a New York Times opinion columnist. Maria Teresa Kumar is a president and CEO of Voto Latino and an MS Now political analyst. And they join me now. Maria, let me just start with you about what you think this episode illustrates as it's played out so far.
1: So, Chris, I think you said it to me. I wasn't clear. But one of the things that we're seeing right now in Texas is that 78% of kids K through 12 are young people of color. They come from everywhere, from all parts, that have immigrated to Texas and their families have immigrated to Texas and they've grown up there. So this idea that Beau French is running for elected office and has never been inside a Texas classroom is really all you need to know. Yeah. But I think what is really interesting is that the reason Karl Rove was able to get George W. Bush elected is that he understood the electorate. He understood that he didn't need to win all Latino voters, all Black voters, all women voters. He just needed to skim off the top. But something that has always stayed with me as I've done my work at Voto Latino was that Karl Rove very presciently said almost 20 years ago, Chris, that as the Latino vote goes, so does the White House, so does Congress, and so does the Senate. And so clearly the only person that is not up to speed on that is the Republican Party at writ large and Donald Trump in particular. The idea that anybody is going to win office right now in Texas without support of the Latino vote is an impossibility. And that is one of the reasons why I believe John Cornyn and Ted Cruz are coming out with such a backlash, because there was a moment when John Cornyn would have joined that choir. And so it's interesting to see that, again, Beau French seems to be the only one not understanding the demographics of Texas. And the Republicans should be very, very concerned, because you have roughly about 5 million Texans who said it out last time. But if you look at what happened during the midterm elections, the primary elections in February in Texas, Latino turnout was on par, not from congressional midterm elections, but on par in turnout as if it were a presidential election.
0: Yeah. And you know, Maria, your point about the sort of logic here is impeccable, right? Like, this is obviously stupid, aside from being vile, right? Texas is a diverse state. It's a state where there are a lot of voters of color, whether South Asian immigrants or Middle Eastern or Latino, who are kind of conservative or sort of center right, who are very winnable votes, right? Why would you do this is the question.
2: Well, I think you would do it because these are the waters you swim in. I mean, you know, John Cornyn is fine to speak out now because he's on the way out, but kind of no chance that he would have spoken out. And to be honest, I think that I can imagine Beau French feeling somewhat puzzled.
0: Yes, because, surprised by the backlash.
2: Because this is not that different from the kind of thing that the DHS social media account pumps out every single day. And so I'm glad that this backlash is happening. I'm glad that maybe some Republicans seeing what their numbers are like among some of the voters of color that Trump was able to win in 2024 are now realizing that this kind of gutter politics is, you know, not just kind of vile, but also counterproductive and want to distance themselves. But there's also, it's like, I think,
0: you know, French is like, what I do? It's like, great. Well, right. To that point, like, here he is in July 16, 2026. Okay, boys, it's time to go round up all the Chinese and send them packing. That's a Beau French tweet. Now, did every Sunday show ask every Republican to condemn that hatefulness from a statewide nominee? No. Did anyone know about that tweet? No. I mean, and I think, Maria, part of it, too, is like there's this sort of standoff, right? Like there is a reason that you're hearing these sentiments, which is before Beau French tweeted this, there's a bunch of conservatives and right wing folks on Twitter with the same picture saying the same thing because, and I don't want to assign a numerical, you know, measurement of it, some considerable portion of the Republican base feels that way.
1: Well, I mean, they mainstreamed it. I mean, all I can think of was in 2024 at the RNC convention, you had people chanting mass deportation as if that was normal. And it was this idea that you wrap around racism and you're going to do the dog whistle is a bullhorn now. Right. And it's up coming from the very bottoms of what American history, sadly, is trying to move past. But here's the thing, Chris, if I were to ask you right now, what does a K-12 child look like? Well, what's the majority of that child? You know, what's that ethnicity? City of that child. Majority of Americans would not realize that the majority of kids in K-12 are multicultural kids. So when you are trying to divide households based on race, it is too late. We actually have a very multicultural democracy. And what they're afraid of, this minority, the fear of the minority, is the fact that they're going to lose power. So that is why they're trying to change the rules. That's why they're trying to block access to the voting booth. That's why they're trying to talk about taking away birthright citizenship. But the genie's already out of the bottle. And what I encourage Americans to do is to do what we do well. We understand the assignment come November. We have to register, we have to turn out, and we have to vote. Because once we do, we are actually able to demonstrate that the majority of Americans do not buy into this vileness of that the United States is a white-only country.
0: The genie out of the bottle is the reason that Elon Musk, the most powerful Republican, in the world, other than Donald Trump, tweets things like, whites are a rapidly dying minority. Like, that's exactly what exactly the most prominent Republican says.
2: Right. And you see this stuff. I mean, you see this stuff kind of throughout the Republican Party. You know, there was someone who marched in Charlottesville is going to be elected to state office in Florida.
0: Nazi reenactor as a staffer in Ohio.
2: Right. Wow. There's another candidate who Mike Johnson campaigned with, a House candidate in Texas, who there's a video of him like goose stepping to a Nazi march and calling this kind of Nazi era weapon the original ghetto blaster. I mean, that kind of stuff is becoming the norm in the Republican Party.
0: Yeah, it is creepy how easy it is to find. Michelle Goldberg, Maria Teresa Kumar, thank you. Stay tuned. Just a few minutes, Jen Psaki will be speaking with Georgia Senator John Ossoff. We'll be right back.

0: is all in on this Tuesday night. The briefing with Jen Psaki starts right now.
1: Chris, I know you pay attention to this before most people did and very closely, but I feel like a lot of people in Washington have no idea what AI is, what the tools are, what happens on your phone, how it even works. We see that from what they've said.
0: Yes.
1: I think it's so refreshing when you see people and you hear people who actually seem to have thought about it and know what the tools are. And I'm going to talk to John Ossoff, who spoke about it this weekend, about that. But
0: that's great.
1: Lord, there needs to be a sort of an educational class, it feels like, in Washington at this point in time.
0: Yeah, there's a really small group of people, I think, with both sort of in Democratic politics with expertise or, you know, have spent some time thinking about it. And obviously that needs to get bigger quickly because yeah. it's going
1: to
0: only be more of an issue. Yeah.
1: No question about it. Well, have a good night. I'll see you tomorrow.
0: All right. You too.
1: Okay. In my time, I have seen plenty of strange bedfellows in Washington. But what we saw today really was something else. Because today, progressive Senator Bernie Sanders and far-right firebrands Steve Bannon, yes, that guy, headlined an event together in D.C. calling for more regulation on artificial intelligence. And while the threats of AI have been around for some time, of course, this all burst back into policy conversations and political debates last week, when, of course, a researcher at one of the top AI companies quit dramatically, posting on social media that he was worried that technology they were creating could spiral out of control and destroy humanity. After that, a top scientist from that same company came out publicly in agreement, saying, quote, "We really do earnestly believe AI could kill all humans," and that he personally believed that there was more than a 10% chance of that kill all humans scenario in the next decade. That's a lot to digest. Now, since then, we've seen top leaders from across the AI industry come out to publicly say their industry needs to slow down and be more careful, including an open letter this weekend from the CEO of Anthropic, Dario Amodi, calling for increased oversight of the industry. Whether or not what they're calling for is satisfactory or enough is a really important part of the discussion. But right now, Congress is back in session for a very short period of time, and this is the final scheduled week for the House before the midterms. So if Congress wanted to take even an itty-bitty tiny step toward regulating AI anytime soon, the time would be now. But with Republicans in charge of the House, the Senate, the White House, basically everything, I wouldn't really hold your breath. Because yesterday, Trump called the concerns about AI a hoax and said that the only guardrails that AI needs are a strong and smart, high IQ president. Anyone know where one of those is, by the way? And surprise, surprise, his party is following his lead on his messaging. Republican Senate Majority Leader John Thune told reporters that when it comes to regulating AI companies, Congress needs to have a, quote, light touch. Quite a takeaway, isn't it? And when Republican Speaker of the House Mike Johnson was asked about regulating AI companies, he said they should just police themselves.
2: They can self-police. They can self-regulate. They don't need the government to tell them to slow it down. If they want to slow it down, they should.
1: Sounds very similar to the lead-up to the financial crisis. Just going to say it. Now, whether or not the doomsday predictions leaders in the AI space that I started the show talking about, that you're probably very familiar with, are spot on or not, this is clearly an industry with a growing amount of unwieldy, unchecked power. And what does scare me about this moment is that the person at the wheel right now is Donald Trump. And frankly, it is deeply unclear, just to begin with, that he even really knows what AI is.
3: Have you ever used it yourself, or have you been?
4: I use AI, yeah, I do.
3: How do you use AI?
4: But I would say, you know, for the most part, you can use AI for a lot of things.
3: How do you use it?
4: Well, I don't want to tell you that.
1: When it comes to AI, it's unclear if Trump knows much about it beyond the fact that he really likes posting content that is more likely than not AI-generated, very clearly AI-generated, like this one. Remember this one, portraying himself as Jesus Christ? That really went off well. And this image of him as the Pope, and this video of him as an army of ducks with guns, I don't even know. It's a strange one. And who could forget the one showing him as a fighter pilot dropping poop on protesters? Stay classy, Donald Trump. Boy, does that all that make him feel good about himself. Makes him feel powerful, what AI can do. But when it comes to the actual threats that could be caused by AI, when it comes to the stories we keep seeing of AI agents going rogue and lying to humans controlling them,

0: hacking into places they aren't supposed to and pursuing goals no one programmed them to pursue, it's doubtful Trump understands the bigger implications of what could be going on here or that he necessarily cares. As industry leaders are warning us that this technology could get to a point where it stops listening to humans altogether, Trump is telling the public that if that happens, we will simply turn it all off. Just like it's a toaster that you unplug, I guess, is what's in his mind.
1: It's going to be fine. We'll always have something to stop them, right? We'll have a little gear.
2: I really hope so.
1: I really don't like that robot. We'll stop. But no, robots are going to be a part of it. Robots are going to be big.
0: Does that sound like someone who knows how AI works to you? And while Trump may not know or really care to know how AI works, it's clear that he knows the AI industry is yet another industry that he can use his position as president to profit from. So can his family. I mean, earlier this year, the Wall Street Journal reported that 4 days before Trump was sworn into office, an investment firm tied to the UAE bought a 49% stake in the Trump family crypto company for $500 million. A few months after that, in May of last year, an investment firm tied to the UAE announced plans to deposit $2 billion into the Trump family cryptocurrency company. And 2 weeks after that, the White House agreed to allow the UAE access to hundreds of thousands of those incredibly advanced computer chips. Chips, I would note, that were a crucial tool in the high-stakes race to dominate artificial intelligence. Chips Trump gave the UAE, despite national security concerns, that they could end up in the hands of China. Now, I should note that representatives from the White House and the Trump family crypto company denied any connection between those two deals. But this is the kind of scandal that used to end a presidency. And not only did it not end Trump's presidency, but a near identical thing happened again. And it was barely a blip in the news. Because this July, the Trump administration gave the UAE even more access to coveted AI computer chips, saying they were doing so because of the country's support for the U.S. in the war with Iran. Now, a month later, the Wall Street Journal reported that an investment firm tied to the UAE was investing in Trump's crypto business yet again, this time leading a group of investors in buying a 49% stake in the Trump family's new crypto bank. Now, again, I should note that the White House and the Trump family crypto company, again, insist there's no connection between those deals. They say there is no conflict of interest here. But there certainly appears to be. I mean, just like there appears to be a conflict in Trump's adult sons, Don Jr. and Eric, investing in a company that builds AI data centers, while their dad is pushing for their expansion and fighting against them being regulated. And as much as the Trump family claims there are no conflicts of interest, and as much as they claim Trump's assets are not in their control, there still appears to be a conflict of interest in Trump having traded hundreds of millions of dollars of tech stocks while making official acts as president that impacted the value of those stocks. Now, that's not to mention that one of the co-founders of OpenAI and his wife have collectively given Trump's super PAC $25 million this cycle. The tech-focused venture capital firm Andreessen Horowitz has given the PAC another $12 million. It's hard to imagine Trump knows what he is talking about on AI at all, but it is even harder to imagine that all of the money he can make from the AI industry isn't clouding his judgment, isn't it? So with Trump in charge, Republicans in Congress following his lead on everything he's saying about it all, what can he actually do here? Well, this weekend, Georgia Democrat John Ossoff, a person I think who actually knows how AI tools work and has actually thought about it, had a few ideas.
3: Tech titans dig bunkers while warning us the new intelligence they're creating risks human extinction. Congress debates youth sports and the president builds a ballroom. An ancient establishment barely capable of email sleepwalks into a technological revolution while the president dismantles precautions and calls us fools for worrying. A capable president would move swiftly to secure and reassure the American people, rush inspectors into frontier labs, fortify the nation against bioterrorism, demand legislation from Congress, and lead the world toward an AI treaty. But President Trump is compromised. A capable Congress would engage every committee in investigation and legislation to act swiftly and wisely. Those CEOs would be under oath next week. But instead, the president and the Speaker of the House sit on their hands and hope for the best. So you see this scenario, and you look at the state of our politics, and it shakes your faith in the future. I understand. But Athens, we can and will reclaim control over our own destiny. We can and will meet our obligations to our children, and that begins with victory this fall.
0: Joining me now is Democratic Senator John Ossoff, who you just saw, of course, in that clip, who is, of course, running for re-election in Georgia. Okay, Senator Ossoff, you've clearly thought about this. My bet is you actually know how AI tools work. You've probably used them yourself to understand that. I just laid out some of the reasons I think Trump and Republicans in Congress are against, seem to be against AI regulation. But what do you think? Why?
4: Well, look, the conflicts of interest are massive and undeniable. Don Jr., through his venture capital fund, 1789 Capital, is heavily invested in AI labs, in data centers. You mentioned earlier the president's stock holdings. Mm-hmm. My assessment of Donald Trump is that perhaps his only priority higher in his own mind than vanity and ego is money. And so here we are entering a technological revolution with immense stakes for our future, for the next generation's future, and for the world. And we simply cannot trust that President Donald Trump has our best interests at heart when the First Family is so heavily invested in this technology. Of course, another major dynamic here is so much of the stock market's growth and valuation over the last year and a half has been concentrated in this industry. And so the president is basically telling the country we're going to sit on our hands and hope for the best, when the threat, for example, of some kind of biological weapon being developed with this technology grows by the month. We urgently need inspectors in these frontier AI labs. We urgently need not just the CEOs, but other senior executives and engineers from these labs testifying under oath before the Congress so that we can make sound policy.
0: I know you've proposed some of those things, and I think the inspectors in the AI labs is part of, or as I understand it, what is proposed in the bipartisan House bill, but there's not a Senate companion right now, if I'm understanding it correctly. Is that right?
4: I'll have to review the House legislation, but I think that there's an urgent need for those inspectors to be in place, and there's an urgent need for that testimony before both chambers of Congress.
0: Do you think there is, because there's a lot that needs to be done to regulate the industry, do you think there is openness to this particular step that you're mentioning? Have you heard that from any of your Republican colleagues, or should we not hold any of our breath here?
4: There's ignorance and apathy. I regret to report from the United States Senate that the level of information about this technology is low. And Republican members of the House and the Senate take their talking points and marching orders from the White House. That's one of the things that makes these elections so important. The stakes are so high. When we ask ourselves, what can we do about this? What can we do about the fact that we have a president who is conflicted? We have a White House and a Congress asleep at the wheel while we barrel into a technological revolution with immense implications for our future and humanity's future. We have to win these midterm elections. We have to take back control of our own future. And this Senate race in Georgia is pivotal. There is no path back to the Senate majority without winning this Senate race in Georgia. We've got to see this through, and I'm asking folks to take out their phone, get their laptop, go to electjohn.com, and help me make sure I defeat this Trump puppet in Georgia so that we can restore checks and balances.
0: It's not just you saying this. I mean, there are so many examples of this, but I pulled this because I thought we might talk about this, but Chuck Grassley is the chairman of the Senate Judiciary Committee. And this is just to give people a sense if they haven't seen this. This is what he said this week. I don't fully understand artificial intelligence, but this is what I read about. I read about, we've got this scare that what can happen, something can happen with artificial intelligence that could destroy mankind. That is the person who's currently the chairman of the Senate Judiciary Committee. Let me ask you, I mean, there's no question, as you've just outlined here, that Donald Trump and his family members, as you've just talked about, have profited from their success and will continue to profit from the success of AI companies if left unchecked. What question should a Democratic majority be asking them? What would you like to know about their involvement here and what motivated the policymaking?
4: Well, look, first of all, the outrageous conflicts of interest, whether it's another 1789 Capital portfolio company, Vulcan Elements, getting a $620 million taxpayer-funded loan from Pete Hegseth's Pentagon at the request of Peter Navarro, the convicted criminal who runs trade and manufacturing policy in the White House, or Don Jr.'s wedding being apparently funded by a Russian oligarch with close ties to the Kremlin. These things have to be urgently investigated, and you should expect hearings and subpoenas next year on these and other subjects related to Trump administration and First Family corruption. But we also need to ensure that the leaders at these AI labs are testifying before Congress in a setting where they are bound by law to tell the truth, because we need to understand what's really happening within these companies, and we need to understand what their motives are.
0: I know Dario Amodei proposed, he wrote an open letter this weekend. He put had some proposed, some of them overlapped with some of the things you were proposing there. Do you, did you read that letter? Did you
4: Yes.
0: have thoughts on it? Do you think that, is there a risk here that leaders in this industry are going to propose solutions to regulation that don't actually address the problem, just to check the box? Is that something you're concerned about?
4: Look, I think that the safety and security risks are very real. I also don't think that we can simply rely upon the good intentions of actors in the industry to guide policymaking. That's why we need these inspectors in place in these labs. That's why we need mandatory reporting of security incidents and cybersecurity events, so that we know not just what they choose to disclose, but what's really going on. And that's why we need a series of hearings in Congress before multiple committees involving not just the CEOs from leading AI companies, but also senior engineers and people involved in their operations, because we need to base effective policymaking on an investigation of the facts.
0: There was an interesting poll today. You may or may not have seen, people watching may or may not have seen. The New York Times and Siena College released a new poll today. Donald Trump is basically underwater on every issue. The only one he's not underwater on is AI, which seems surprising to me. Why do you think that is?
4: Well, what I can tell you is in Georgia, it's not just Democrats. Democrats, independents, and Republicans share these concerns with me. Of course, there's the immediate concern about data centers and what that can mean for the cost of living and the power bill. But there's also a deep sense of dread that this massive change driven by this new technology is underway, and that the political establishment leading the United States, not just the White House, but also the Congress and both parties in Congress, are not equipped and not sufficiently on top of things to guide the country through this pivotal time.
0: To that point, I mean, Speaker Mike Johnson today said these companies can self-police, they can self-regulate, they don't need the government to tell them to slow it down. If they want to slow it down, they should. That feels like you don't feel that is satisfactory at all. Why should people understand that's definitely not satisfactory?
4: I think that's an extraordinarily naive take. And the reality is that policymakers need to be grappling with the rapidly changing and significant threats to national security, to cybersecurity, to financial stability that are emerging as this technology matures. And, you know, part of the background here is that all of these frontier labs are about to begin setting the models to begin training themselves. And I think that the senior leaders at these companies are deeply uncertain and concerned about what that will mean, but none of them is willing to slow down unless all of them slow down, because no one wants to cede commercial advantage. And of course, there's also a geopolitical and geostrategic dimension here, which is why one of the things I noted in my speech on Sunday is that a competent president right now would be leading the world toward a treaty in order to coordinate international efforts to ensure people are safe.
0: Yeah, which could take some time, but the argument you hear over and over again is we can't let China beat us, and that's almost like a crutch. We have to take a quick break. You just mentioned the wedding, the infamous wedding. Can we call it the infamous wedding? Where it was paid for, of course, by a Russian oligarch. I wanted to play you something and play this for people watching, that Attorney General Todd Blanche, he was asked about this. I want to play this. We'll talk about it after the break.
5: The president's son has said that he's a very close friend and that he accepted a gift in the weekend of his wedding. I'm not So I'm not sure what, when you say, am I investigating what? And when you say this person is a friend of Putin, I don't even know if that's true or not.
0: How could he possibly know? It's a mystery. We'll talk about that. We'll get some reaction when we come back.

0: We are back with Democratic Senator John Ossoff of Georgia. Okay, so before the break, you had already referenced Don Jr. and the wedding here, but I played this clip of Todd Blanche. He did a very bizarre press conference in the Rose Garden, which is something I've never seen an attorney general do in my time. But that aside, he had to respond to this ProPublica piece, which was of course, about the Putin-aligned Russian oligarch who paid hundreds of thousands of dollars for Trump John Jr.'s wedding this past May. Blanche called it a gift, seemed kind of annoyed by a question about potentially investigating. That seems like a big freaking conflict of interest there. But what do you think of all of that?
1: Blanche is a joke and a hack. Here are some questions I have. Is it the case that Kremlev was in China with Putin just days before he attended the wedding and gave what appears to have been a lavish gift mm-hmm. to the president's son? And what are his ties to Russia's security services? I mean, this is just another day in Donald yeah. Trump's America. These folks are not just corrupt. They're clowns. Here you have a Kremlin-connected Russian oligarch giving massive cash gifts to the president's son. You've got this war spiraling out of control in the Middle East, my constituents in Georgia paying all-time record prices for diesel, while 300,000 of them have lost their health insurance so that the president's allies in Congress could fund yet another tax giveaway for the rich and corporate America. Total tariff chaos. It costs more now than ever before in American history to stock your fridge, to power your home, to buy school supplies for your kid. They throw a two-day party in Texas and claim this is a golden age. It's a disgrace, and we have the opportunity in a month and a half to change the course of history, and that's again why I'm asking folks across the country to take action right now. Something that people can do right now that actually makes a difference is to support my campaign at electjohn.com.
0: Speaking of campaigns, I mean, there was a ruling by the Supreme Court, I should say, that ensures that people all across the country will feel good about doing their mail-in ballots, which a lot of people rely on. Todd Blanche was asked about that. He basically said the reason why the Supreme Court ruled against the Trump administration is because he ran out of time, but their efforts to make it harder for people to vote continue. Also, at the same time, FBI Director Kash Patel didn't rule out sending FBI agents to the polls this November. This is coming. We're very close to the elections here. As you look to, what should people understand about, say, what your campaign is preparing for? What kind of resources are you preparing for in the state of Georgia? What are you preparing for in general?
1: We are fielding, as we speak, the most massive voter protection, voter education, and turnout effort in Georgia history. And so it's a good opportunity, I suppose, for me to remind any Georgia voters who are tuned in to check their registration and make a plan to vote early in person. You know, the election is not on November 3rd. It ends on November 3rd. And the polls open in Georgia in just a few weeks. So now is the time when Georgia voters and folks across the country need to check their registration status and make their plan to vote.
0: I was watching Mark Elias last night talk about how people should just be prepared for these antics continue. This is not the end just because the Supreme Court ruled last night. As you said, you're preparing. Everybody who's running is preparing. Everybody in states is preparing. What else? What are you most worried about? What keeps you up at night about the election right now?
1: Look, rather than worry, what I do is prepare and act. We've got a great team in Georgia to protect voting rights. We've got a great team in Georgia to educate folks on how to vote. We've got a great team out there knocking on tens of thousands of doors every week. And what we need is for everybody across the country to lock in, recognize that for many of us, these next few weeks present us with the most profound civic obligation we will have in our lifetimes. We have to win. It's a privilege to be a citizen at a moment where what we do can make such a profound difference for our republic and for future generations. Let's take that obligation seriously. Let's all get involved. Sign up to knock on doors. Sign up to make phone calls. Contribute to campaigns. It all adds up to victory. And victory needs to be decisive so that no plot baked in the Oval Office can foil the will of the people.
0: I just have to ask about one more thing before I let you go, because today Trump's handpicked Kennedy Center board voted to immediately close the center right after a judge said Trump couldn't put his name on it. That tells you quite a lot about him. But what was your reaction to that?
1: My reaction is that what makes people even more furious than paying more than they ever have for the necessities while being lied to daily by a president who is enriching himself is that president's focus is clearly on building monuments to himself, on putting his name in gold on buildings in the nation's capital, building a triumphal arch as he sinks deeper into quicksand in the Middle East. It's not just Democrats who are fed up. Democrats, independents, and a growing number of Republicans are ready to make a historic statement this fall.
0: People are so disgusted with the arch, with the statues, with all of it. Do you think as Democrats retake power in the House, perhaps in the Senate, perhaps in the White House in 2028, there should be a discussion about knocking all these things down? Would you want to knock them all down?
1: Let's focus on the task at hand to win these elections and relieve the economic suffering of my constituents in Georgia. Fundamentally, what people right now are going through is deeply unfair. They're paying more than ever for everything. They're losing their health care. Their hospital services are closing down. That's a lot more important to the people I represent than the president's vanity projects in Washington or their fate.
0: They might still be happy if they're knocked down.
1: We'll see.
0: Senator John Ossoff,
1: thank you so much.
0: Thank you as always for joining.
1: Great to see you.
0: Okay, coming up, Republicans really want to frame these midterm elections as a choice between common sense and crazy. That's their phrasing that they've picked. So we're going to play that game after a quick break.

0: We are now just 7 weeks out from the general election, and Speaker of the House Mike Johnson is still trying to frame the choice in November this way.
1: This is a contrast election between common sense and crazy, and I like our chances on that.
0: It's a contrast between common sense and crazy that was spit out of some polling memo somewhere. And he likes their chances on that, of course. But things got, well, a little awkward for Mike Johnson when just minutes later, he was asked about one of the House candidates he's actively campaigning for. And a warning, this next clip includes some extremely offensive language.
2: Brandon Herrera, he's a House candidate in Texas. You've endorsed him. You've fundraised him for him. Here's a little bit of what he said just 3 years ago, and I want to warn viewers that this language is pretty gross.
3: Just because you let somebody cream pie you doesn't mean I have to give a shit about your political opinions. The fact that you kept your cum trophy doesn't make you any less wrong about the dumb shit that you say.
2: What does his candidacy say about the Republican Party's more extreme candidates?
1: That's, look, detestable language. You know how I feel about all of that, Jake. But I also know Brandon Herrera has been out running a very effective campaign and explained to people that he has apologized for all that.
0: First of all, do we know how you feel about all that? You seem to be cozied up with a lot of people that talk kind of like that. And look, the look on Mike Johnson's face after that clip tells you everything you need to know. But what's even more telling is his response. And he claims that Texas Republican congressional candidate Brandon Herrera has apologized for all that. And that is simply not true at all. In fact, when the New York Times recently asked Brandon Herrera about his past remarks, he waved them off and specifically said that he is not apologizing. So there's that. Now, does Mike Johnson still think they're winning the battle on common sense versus crazy, as he likes to say? Because the thing is, Brandon Herrera is hardly the only crazy candidate Republicans have had to answer for just this week. This is Tom Smith, the Republican candidate for Congress running in a key Michigan swing district. And today, CNN uncovered a series of old social media posts and reposts that Smith has since deleted. Posts calling for Trump's opponents to face the death penalty, posts calling Somali Americans an infestation, and posts accusing the Biden White House of being run by an evil Kenyan. And perhaps my favorite detail in this story is that Smith appears to have sent all of those posts from the social media account for the salsa dip business he runs with his son. You know, because nothing sells salsa like birther conspiracies, racism, and death threats. I guess that's their business plan. And it's not just House races where Republicans are losing the war on crazy. We've talked before on the show about Colorado's Republican candidate for governor, Victor Marks, quite a guy, a man who claims to have performed exorcisms and says he murdered a man as a small child. And now Marks is embroiled in a campaign finance fraud scandal that could result in the largest fine in Colorado campaign history. It all stems from a mysterious online campaign merch store that appeared to be skirting campaign finance laws. Marks, for his part, has claimed he had nothing to do with the store.
4: I've never said I own that company. I don't have anything to do with it, period.
0: Okay. But now a recording obtained by a local news outlet in Colorado appears to show Marks admitting that he used the store to funnel money into his campaign.
5: You can't give over $1,450 unless you're the candidate. So Greg put my name on it to get the $5,000 into the campaign account.
0: That couldn't have been stated more clearly. Now, Marks now claims that this was all a big accounting error and that his campaign is working to return the illegal contributions. But Victor Marks also claims that he's an expert in Cajun karate, who once met Satan in person and who can order airstrikes despite having never served in the military. So I'll leave it to you to decide who to believe here. Things aren't going much better for Republicans in tough Senate races either. Last week, Senator John Husted became the second Republican Senate candidate to face questions about a member of his staff posting Nazi content on social media. Michael Whatley, the Republican Senate candidate in North Carolina, is under fire for campaigning with a registered sex offender whom state records show was twice sentenced to prison for convictions involving children. And just listen to what happened to Republican Senator Roger Marshall when he tried to explain away a recent New York Times story that accused him of suing struggling patients who owed small sums of money to his medical practice.
6: Those are common business practices. We would go a year before we'd ever send somebody over.
0: That didn't go well. Now, on top of everything else they are facing this cycle, Republicans have an undeniable problem with candidate quality. They want to make this election about common sense, versus crazy. Have at it, fellas. There's a good story to tell there for the other side. Coming up, my next guest had a very simple message for FBI Director Kash Patel today. Preserve your documents. Senator Adam Schiff is standing by, and he joins me next.

0: Donald Trump's Department of Justice has made no secret of the fact that it has cleaned house of anyone they thought had anything to do with investigations into Donald Trump. Those are literally the words current Attorney General Todd Blanche used to describe it at a conservative political conference earlier this year. And then today, he doubled down on it when asked a very leading question about alleged deep state actors inside the FBI and DOJ by a MAGA-friendly reporter at a press conference bizarrely held in the White House Rose Garden.
1: One of the things that Director Patel has been doing and that I've been doing and other cabinet secretaries have been doing is making sure that everybody that works in this administration, whether you're a career or a political, are doing work that's consistent with the president's agenda. And that's what you have to do if you're going to work in the executive. That's what Article 2 says.
0: Is it, Mr. Attorney General, standing in the Rose Garden outside the Oval Office? But with that in mind, I found it a bit peculiar, you could say, to say the least, when FBI Director Kash Patel at a hearing before the Senate Judiciary Committee today was pressed about cleaning house at his agency by Senator Adam Schiff. And here's what he had to say.
2: Those hundreds of agents, maybe thousands, that your attorney general says are gone from the FBI, is it your testimony that none of them were fired solely for working on those investigations?
3: All FBI personnel, those matters or others, are held to the same standard. You don't meet it, you don't get to work at the FBI.
2: So it's your testimony that none of them were fired, in whole or in part, because they worked on those investigations?
3: I've answered.
2: While this Congress is not going to investigate the wrongful termination of potentially hundreds of agents for working on properly predicated investigations, the next Congress will. And you have an obligation as FBI director to ensure that none of the personnel files, none of the emails, none of the voicemails, none of the text messages are destroyed. You will preserve those records, will you not?
3: We preserve all records. We're not the ones that deleted
2: records. We will hold you to that.
0: This looks a little bit perplexed in this hearing, but joining me now is Democratic Senator Adam Schiff of California, who, of course, just saw questioning FBI Director Patel there. He is a member of the Senate Judiciary Committee. Well, let me start there. So to state the obvious, what Todd Blanche said in the Rose Garden and had doubled down on, and what Kash Patel said in that hearing when you were questioning him, were quite different. But what did you make of his answer to that question when you asked him today?
4: Well, it was really part two, because when Todd Blanche testified, I asked him about comments he made at CPAC, that conservative convention, when he said that basically they had cleaned house at the Department of Justice of anybody who had worked on any of the prosecutions of Donald Trump, and that Patel had done the same thing at the FBI. When I asked Blanche about it, Blanche said, well, he was under an ethical requirement that he not involve himself in cases involving his old client, the president. So he wasn't involved in the firings. He was just stating a fact. Patel today said, well, if we cleaned the house of all these agents who worked on these investigations, the president, it was because they decided suddenly to retire, or for reasons unrelated to the fact that they all worked on these cases. None of it passes the smell test. And I wanted to get across one main point, not just to Patel, but to the lawyers sitting behind him and people watching from the FBI. You damn well better preserve records, because we're going to be investigating all these hundreds of wrongful terminations, and we're going to hold you accountable.
0: I suspect we're going to see that clip of you questioning him and his answers there again as well, because that flies in the face of what we've seen reported about what actually happened at the FBI. There was another moment from your questioning today that I thought was particularly interesting. I just wanted to play a chunk of it in case people didn't see it. And I would also know Kash Patel looked very eager to depart during this moment of questioning. But let's play and we'll talk about it.
2: Did you or did you not, or did anyone else at the FBI query a federal database regarding the New York Times reporter who wrote that story?
3: I did not, not to my knowledge.
2: Okay. Did anyone at the FBI?
3: I have no idea. I don't monitor everything they do.
2: And let me also ask you a similar question about an article. The FBI director is missing in action. This was an article in The Atlantic.
3: Another total lie, which is why I'm suing
2: Mr. Chairman, I'm still trying to ask a question.
3: He's out of time. Are we done?
0: He seemed deeply uncomfortable there. There was a specific reason you were asking about those journalists and their reported investigations into them. Tell us more about that.
4: Well, and this is true of the other questions that you played, and that is part of what I have in mind is he's being sued and the Bureau being sued for wrongful terminations. There's also litigation always when they try to go after journalists. And if discovery comes out and shows that Patel was made aware and maybe even asked for information about these reporters, and the reporters I was asking about there were those who wrote stories about him using a SWAT team to provide protection to his girlfriend and other stories about his excessive drinking on the job. These are not predicates to investigate some reporter or do queries or abuse FBI resources. And if it comes out in litigation that he was aware of this, that he was involved in this, he's committed perjury. So part of the object here, too, is to pin him down. I fully expect that he will lie to the Congress and hope that he doesn't get caught. But we will be investigating. I will also be really interested in this private litigation and what it turns up in discovery.
0: It's interesting to hear you talk about this because it's a reflection of you all are preparing and thinking about what you want to be able to ask them about come next year. Democrats retake control, retake power, which is important, I think, for people to understand. I wanted to ask you about, I mean, Patel in the hearing today also said that he was not aware of the ProPublica reporting that Donald Trump Jr.'s wedding was bankrolled in part by a Russian oligarch. Todd Blanche was asked about it. He said that neither Trump nor he knew who this oligarch was. I mean, these are two of the top law enforcement agents in the country, officials in the country. Anybody who can has a phone has probably seen this story. What do you make of that?
4: You know, I remember similarly, and I can't remember who the witness was, when the story broke about Signalgate, one of the administration witnesses said, I haven't heard about this story. Are you living in a cave? How could you not hear about this, in this case, the oligarch spending potentially $100,000, $200,000 on Don Jr.'s wedding? It's absurd. Of course they're aware of it. They would be derelict, their staff would be derelict not to prepare them. This is a different kind of a lie. It's a kind of a lie that says, I don't want to have to answer questions about this because there's no way to answer them truthfully without looking like a horse's ass. So I'm just going to say, I don't know anything about this story. But the fact that here we have a oligarch close to the Kremlin spending that kind of money on the president's son, and to have the attorney general say, well, people are saying that he's close to the Kremlin. We don't know that. And I don't want to know. That's the whole implication of that statement by Todd Blanche. I don't know. I don't want to know. The president has said what he's going to say. Don Jr. says this Kremlin guy is a close friend. I'm not going to ask any questions because I wasn't hired to do that. I don't represent the American people. I don't represent our national security interests. I represent my criminal defense client, Donald Trump, only.
0: Senator Adam Schiff, thank you as always. Before we go to break, just a quick correction. In the last segment, I said that the Colorado Republican candidate for Governor Victor Marks claims he carried out airstrikes despite not serving in the military. I should note, Victor Marks did serve in the U.S. Marines for 3 years during the 1980s. However, he claims to have called in an airstrike against ISIS fighters years later as a civilian. He's not explained how he was allowed to carry out airstrikes as a civilian or who in the military is supposed to let him carry out that strike. If he does, we will let you know. And we'll be right back.

some of us are catching up on our reading about AI. I've been doing that with this great new book. It's called The Nerd Reich by Gil Durant. This is about the people who are controlling AI in this country. And it is so important because nuclear weapons have always been controlled by governments and by and developed atomic bomb by our government and controlled by our government. These guys, these people, are the people who control AI, a technology at least as dangerous as nuclear weapons. And it is, you know, I don't do alarmism on this show. I've never done it. And this is not alarmism when I say these people in this book.

0: controlling, right now anyway, the future of AI. We're going to get to that later in this hour.
1: First of all, I always tell you you need a book club, and everybody would buy the books that are in your book club. And now I'm going to hold up the book again because I need to go buy this book.
0: The Nerd Reich Gilderan.
1: The Nerd Reich. Okay.
0: This is it's worse than you think, I guess, is what we have to say about the situation. And this book will make that very clear to you.
1: All right. I'm going to put it on my reading list as the Lawrence O'Donnell. We need a good name for it, but I'm going to put it on my Lawrence O'Donnell reading list. I'll look forward to watching the interview, too.
0: Thanks, Jen.
1: Thanks, Lawrence.
0: Thank you. Well, the deranged depravity of Donald Trump has delivered more degradation to this country than any other person in our history has come close to delivering. Donald Trump is the champion of American degradation. And there is no other single individual in our history who we can point to who has visited such overwhelming degradation on this country. Not even close. There isn't a close second. Degrading our society, degrading our culture relentlessly every single day of his presidency. Donald Trump is the first publicly profane president, proudly profane president. It is no longer safe for kids in first grade to listen to the president of the United States speak. That's no longer a profanity-free zone where we can be sure that our kids are not being exposed to the kind of language we don't want them to hear yet in their lives. Elementary school students live in a country where they are now, many of them, smarter than the president of the United States, who drowns children in stupidity almost whenever he speaks. He is the only president who never gives a thought that children might be listening when he is speaking. It's as if he had never been a father of young children. Donald Trump speaks with the constant delusion that everyone listening to him, everyone, loves him and voted for him and thinks it's really cool that he swears into microphones on a regular basis. The Trump degradation of America took voice today in a United States Senate hearing where the most incompetent FBI director in history, Donald Trump's FBI director, offered his thoughts on bestiality. Yes, that really happened. That happened in Donald Trump's America. The clownish Kashyap Patel, who would never be employed by any president other than Donald Trump, became the first witness in the history of the Senate Judiciary Committee to talk about bestiality. And why he wants to be able to hire FBI agents who have engaged in bestiality. Yes, you heard that correctly. This is all true. You will see the video. Only Donald Trump could deliver this kind of madness into a Senate hearing room. And so, if today was the day that a high school teacher of American government decided to tune into a Senate hearing during class, high school students would hear the FBI director explaining why he sees the nuances of participating in bestiality as relevant when it comes to applying for a job in the FBI, because Kashyap Patel personally took it upon himself to change the qualifications of hiring at the FBI to no longer exclude people who have engaged in bestiality. I know you can't believe you're hearing this. I can't believe I'm saying this. This all happened today. He said all this today. Donald Trump has been lowering hiring standards all over the government, beginning with his cabinet, and of course, ICE agents, and of course, FBI agents, who used to be prevented from joining the FBI if they had engaged in bestiality. Now, I know how hard this is to believe, and so I am going to leave it to Senator John Kennedy of Louisiana to guide us through Donald Trump's FBI director's new attitude.

0: about bestiality.
1: If you were a victim of some of these vicious crimes and you wanted to serve this country, the FBI is now, for the first time ever, considering your application and not disqualifying.
2: Victim of what? Give me the example.
1: Prostitution, bestiality, crimes like that, traffickers.
2: So if you were, it's not if you frequented a prostitute, it's if you were a prostitute?
1: If you were, yes, the victim, forced into it.
2: Okay. What about the bestiality?
1: Same thing, because the regs wrote it up in a fashion before I arrived that addressed prostitution, bestiality, and trafficking. They were there before I got there.
2: Tell me what it said before.
1: It automatically disqualified any individual who participated on either side of it. Obviously, we are never going to hire the criminal.
2: The side of what? The bestiality?
1: Yes.
2: So you disqualified the animal?
1: Well, I don't think we have great canines, but we're not going to disqualify.
2: I understand. I'm trying to understand why you did this. Somebody came to you and recommended?
1: Yeah.
2: Yeah. And when you saw bestiality, I say this with respect, the person who recommended it, why didn't you just say, what planet did you parachute in from? Why do I want to lead?
1: Well, that was my initial
2: response. Why do I want to lead with my chin and get into bestiality?
1: That was my initial response, Senator. But they then explained to me and showed me cases in which people were forced into it and had applied to the FBI. And so I thought they should be considered. It's not an automatic disqualification. That's all.
0: That's all. So Kashyap Patel's testimony, under oath testimony, is that after a discussion of bestiality at the FBI, he changed his mind about bestiality and thought anyone who was forced into bestiality should still be able to become an FBI agent. Kash Patel has told an uncountable number of public lies. And so I leave it to you to consider that he might be lying in that answer. Was he really shown cases of people who were applying for jobs at the FBI who said they were forced into bestiality? I, for one, do not believe that. Believe what you will, but I don't believe that. But what the FBI director actually testified to today in Donald Trump's degradation of the FBI and America is that there could be people working in the FBI tonight, hired by him, who engaged in bestiality and told Kash Patel that it was against their will, and he believed them and he hired them. That is the madness of Donald Trump's FBI director spewing in the United States Senate today. That's the madness he was spewing. Without Donald Trump, we would still be living in a country tonight where bestiality disqualifies you from working at the FBI. Without Donald Trump, we would still be living in a country where the United States Senate has never had a public discussion of bestiality. Kash Patel testified that every FBI director prior to him considered bestiality in any form disqualifying for employment at the FBI. What about employment at the Trump White House? How far did Kash Patel take this? Did he try to get this standard changed elsewhere in the government? The bestiality discussion today in that hearing has gone viral and is, of course, understandably being played for laughs, as it should be, but at the same time, it is also a tragedy. It is a cultural tragedy. It is a societal tragedy. It is a moral tragedy that America has been degraded to this bestial point by Donald Trump. It is sad and dangerous that we have an ignorant clown as an FBI director. This was a sad day for America in that hearing room. Kashyap Patel's responses to questions asked by Democratic senators would have gotten him fired if he had worked for any other president. Like other Trump witnesses in congressional hearings, he believes his job now is to follow Donald Trump's degrading lead and simply lie in his answers and try to insult Democratic senators who ask him questions. The oldest senator in the building, ineffectual Republican Chuck Grassley of Iowa, is the completely inept now chairman of the Senate Judiciary Committee, who believes that his duty is to aid and abet Trump witnesses in refusing to answer or lying when they answer and attacking and insulting Democratic senators. Cory Booker had enough.
3: My concluding remark is, we don't have an FBI director. We have a lackey here.
4: Okay.
3: Who is using government, and frankly, he's not even a good lackey. He's an incompetent lackey.
4: Okay.
3: He's like an 18-year-old kid who wants to join a fraternity that he could never be a member of, doing keg stands and chugging with friends. He's an embarrassment to the agency and wouldn't qualify even to be an FBI agent, sir. He won't answer questions for a committee. He insults Democrats here, and you don't step in. He has a little book by his side that he literally is using to try to intimidate people in the same way he intimidates reporters. He is a disgrace, sir. And the fact that we are not asking him, in fact, demanding him to answer the most basic oversight questions, is a further testimony to what is bad is not just that we have a rogue FBI agent intimidating reporters. What's bad is that we have Republicans in the Senate that are enabling him to go without any objective oversight or transparency or accountability.
4: Why do you figure you're something special? Now we've had
3: My time has just now reached what Mike Lee did. As a committee have done what you've done before, which is ask him to answer basic questions. He won't even do it in writing. This is a mockery and a sham. We have a rogue agent intimidating the press, violating people's First Amendment rights, and doing everything the president has.
4: You don't show much respect for your chairman. You've gone on now.
3: Sir, I have utter respect for you. In fact, I have love for you. And this is why I know this is not who you are. Holding this witness in an objective way to answer the questions that are given to him by Democratic senators, yet he insults them time and time again. What he did to Senator Walsh should make this whole committee stand up and walk out and sanction this man for speaking to one of my colleagues the way he spoke to them. Even Senator Whitehouse, who was then sitting in, tried to control this witness who makes everything personal. I have a right to ask questions about how he's spending money on his girlfriend. And yet he stonewalls me, but will run on Fox News and talk about any and all these issues. This is ridiculous. This is a sham. And what's bad is not the person sitting there who's a mockery to the office he holds. What is bad is the people that are enabling him to do so.
0: Senator Sheldon Whitehouse zeroed in on 37 pages of the Epstein files.
5: Let's try the remaining pages of the FBI documents that have not yet been provided pursuant to the Epstein disclosure law. As you'll recall, the travel of this was that a woman testified to FBI agents that she had been both sexually and physically assaulted by Donald Trump around the ages of 14 to 15. Am I accurate in suggesting that those 37 pages likely include the FBI contemporaneous notes from that interview, from those interviews?
1: We have complied with the statute and the court orders and produced 3.5 million pages of documents for the first time ever. Investigators looked at the information in real time in the prior administration and made the determinations on referrals for prosecution and not. We've also repeatedly stated if there's new information, we want everyone to come forward so that we can analyze that information as to what is and isn't remaining.
5: So what are those 37 pages?
1: I don't know what you're referencing. We've produced 3.5 million pages, and we will continue to comply with it.
5: Yeah, but not these 37.
0: In March, Donald Trump's White House press secretary said this about the accusations in those 37 pages. These are completely baseless accusations backed by zero credible evidence. The Trump White House had nothing to say today about the bestiality standard for hiring at the White House and whether they are using the FBI standard or the old FBI standard before Kash Patel changed it. Leading off our discussion tonight is Senator Sheldon Whitehouse of Rhode Island. Senator, to those 37 pages, what should we know about those pages?
6: What we should know is that during the presentation of the documents required by the Epstein disclosure law, among those documents was a set of 302s, which are the interview summaries that FBI agents write up after they interview a witness. There were four that related to a woman who testified to the FBI that Donald Trump had physically assaulted her and sexually assaulted her when she was 14 or 15 years old as a result of her relationship with Jeffrey Epstein. When the initial release was done, only two of the 302s were released, the ones that did not mention Donald Trump. The other two, they held back. So you've got the FBI 302s from the same witness, and they release two of them that don't mention Donald Trump, and they hold back the two that mention Donald Trump. Now, very good reviewers were able to figure out from things like the bait stamp number that there was a gap in the presentation. And under pressure about having failed to produce the other 302s, then the department produced the two that mentioned Donald Trump. And significant corroboration has been done since by the local newspaper, for instance, about things that the witness alleged were taking place at the time, concerts and things like that. Some of her testimony checks out. It is corroborated. Before an FBI agent sits down and types up the 302, they go back and refer to the contemporaneous notes that they took while interviewing the witness. 37 pages that were not provided are very likely those interview notes taken contemporaneously that can include sort of observations that won't appear in the 302 to the FBI agent, like, wow, she seems credible to me. The last thing I'll say about this is that the last thing that the FBI said to this witness in her last interview was, we would like to interview you more. We know you're scared. We know that this is difficult for you, but please come back. So that's another indication that they found this witness credible. So what they have to say about the witness who said that Donald Trump sexually and physically assaulted, another indication that they found this witness credible. So what they have to say about the witness who said that Donald Trump sexually and physically assaulted her in their actual handwritten contemporaneous notes could be a real bombshell. And the idea that Kash Patel doesn't know what those 37 pages are is completely ludicrous. He is either lying or he is spectacularly incompetent not to know that. This is at the center of the Epstein-Trump connection that is at the heart of the Epstein disclosure bill and all of the effort of the millions of pages that they did produce. So for him to come in and tell us that he doesn't know a thing about this, it's all a big mystery, is just preposterously incredible. And then, of course, he said, you know, he'll get back to us. But the last time he came in, I asked questions for the record, for him to get back to us. I got zero of them answered. So to Cory Booker's point,

0: point about how the Republicans are enabling and facilitating his lies and his misstatements mm-hmm. and his obscuring and hiding of materials that we're looking for. He's dead right. This is a committee that has completely broken itself over the Trump administration's lies and misconduct.
1: Those Republicans made him FBI director with their Senate confirmation votes, and they continue to enable him. Senator, we're going to squeeze in a commercial break here. Please stay with us. When we come back, we'll hear what the FBI director said when he was asked today about his plans for Election Day. We'll be right back with Senator Whitehouse.

0: Can you commit to this committee that you will not send FBI agents to the polls on Election Day?
1: The FBI will follow the law. If there's a reason to go there because there's been a violation of law, we will. Otherwise, we won't.
0: Would you agree with me that the FBI has no general authority to monitor elections?
1: That priority rests with DHS.
2: Last month, Congressman and Michigan gubernatorial candidate John James said to podcaster Benny Johnson, quote, "I've already had a good conversation with my friend Kash Patel, who has said already that the FBI will have a presence leading up to Election Day in Michigan, in both West Michigan and Southeast Michigan. Is that true?"
1: We have an election crimes community coordinator in all 56 field offices, so you bet we're going to have them there and manning the post for election interference matters.
2: Wait, I thought you weren't going to be sending people to the polls.
1: When did you hear that? Just another lie.
2: When you answered Mr. Blumenthal.
1: Nope.
2: So you are sending.
1: We have election crisis coordinators manned at all 56 field offices.
2: All right.
1: Election integrity is of paramount importance. This FBI is not going to shy away from that effort.
2: Do you pledge that you will not in any way interfere in the will of the American people when they go to the polls in November?
1: I pledge unequivocally that I will not participate in your charade of lies.
3: Back with us is Senator Sheldon Whitehouse. Senator, when you're asked the question in a hearing, do you pledge that you will not in any way interfere in the will of the American people when they go to the polls, and you don't answer that, what do you think is being pledged there?
4: Well, I mean, the easy answer is, of course, right? The problem for Kash Patel is that he is a clown who has been busted repeatedly in the press for drinking and partying while director of the FBI, all sorts of private airplane hijinks with the FBI jet, multiple just flagrant errors of judgment in cases, improper disclosures and so forth, heading off to places like the Poodle Room in Vegas and the Boondoggle Ranch. I mean, the guy is a walking embarrassment. So his job is hanging by a thread. And I suspect Todd Blanche would love to cut that thread. And the only connection that that thread really provides is to Donald Trump. And so Kash Patel, for the sake of keeping his job, has to suck up just furiously to the president. And the president is scheming to interfere in the election. So that's why Kash Patel can't give the simple, honest answer. Yes, of course, Senator, I will not interfere with the will of the American people in the next election.
3: What did you leave the room today expecting from the FBI, from the FBI director on Election Day?
4: Well, I think he's going to be torn between the sort of traditional honesty and honor of the FBI and the pressure of the agents and the traditions of that department and his suck-up fealty to Donald Trump. And it's too early to tell how that's going to come out. But I strongly suspect that when push comes to shove, the only reason an incompetent like that, with all of his clownish behavior, holds that job is because of that suck-up factor with Trump. And so I think that's the way he'll break. He'll do what he's told. He's a stooge.
3: So in your view, Donald Trump needs an FBI director like this on Election Day, someone who will carry out his orders that day.
4: Yeah, and a lot more than that. Patel alone can't do it, but I think he can be part of the Trump scheme to rig the election.
3: Senator Sheldon Whitehouse, thank you very much for joining us tonight.
4: Thank you.
3: And coming up, nuclear weapons are controlled by government, but the possibly more dangerous technology of AI is controlled by billionaires. The journalist author Gil Duran, who has written the book about those billionaires, joins us next.

0: Now that the predictions of artificial intelligence possibly being capable of killing everyone in the world 10 years from now are coming from inside the AI companies that are developing this risky technology, Washington is finally paying attention. Almost 2 years ago, one career politician in Washington was ahead of the political curve on this one.
1: Artificial intelligence is the most consequential technology of our time, perhaps of all time. Nothing offers more profound possibilities and risk for our economy and our security, our society, for humanity. Artificial intelligence even has the potential to help us answer Mike Call to end cancer as we know it. But unless safeguards are in place, AI could spawn new threats to our rights, our way of life, to our privacy, how we work and how we protect our nation. We must make sure AI is safe and trustworthy and good for all humankind. In the age of AI, it's more important than ever that the people must govern.
0: That was President Biden's farewell address to the country. Last night on this program, Senator John Ossoff said this.
2: This is a moment that calls for wise and capable leadership. You know, you invoked the legacy of nuclear weapons. It's not by skill, but rather by luck that for the last 80 years, we've avoided a nuclear exchange between two powers. And our wisdom has to catch up with our technical capacity. I laid out in the speech, we need inspectors in these frontier labs. We need these CEOs testifying immediately before Congress. We need to be fortifying the nation against bioterrorism, one of the most significant potential threats associated with this technology. But Donald Trump basically says we're going to sit on our hands and hope for the best. And remember, he's conflicted. 1789 Capital, I mentioned the venture firm that Don Jr. is a partner in, they've invested heavily in AI labs. They've invested heavily in data centers. So the First Family has a financial stake in this industry. And as a result, the President of the United States is compromised.
0: Today, following Donald Trump's claim that the dangers of AI are a hoax, the Republican Speaker of the House said there's nothing to worry about.
3: When the president says a hoax, what he's referring to is we've all seen this movie before, okay? We're 49 days out from an election. A catastrophe is created. The media gets spun up. Social media gets spun up. Everybody says we're all going to be, they literally said we're all going to be dead in 10 years. You remember when AOC said, what was it, climate change? What was her stupid thing? She said we're all going to be dead in 10 years. You know, This is what the president is saying is you're not all going to be dead in 10 years. Okay? That's a hoax.
0: He's lying, of course. Alexandria Ocasio-Cortez never said we are all going to be dead in 10 years from climate change. But last week, a whistleblower, Jacob Coxon, who left the AI developer Anthropic, said, quote, the people building AI earnestly believe that it could kill us all by the end of the decade. This is not a marketing stunt. And yesterday, Elon Musk said this.
4: The danger of AI is very significant at this point. That we need to do better with AI safety, or we have at this point exponentially increasing risk with the AI models.
0: The atomic bomb was developed by the government, and nuclear weapons remain in the control of the nine governments around the world that possess nuclear weapons. But AI, which has the potential to be more dangerous than nuclear weapons, is in the control of private companies run by billionaires and supported by the investments of other billionaires. Their story is told in the important new book, The Nerd Reich, Silicon Valley Fascism, and the War on Democracy by Gil Durand. And joining us now is author and journalist Gil Durand. Gil, thank you very, very much for joining us tonight. You know, I started reading your book, I don't know, almost 2 weeks ago, before The whistleblower came out with his warning, and so the turning the pages of your book over the last week have become a more and more fraught exercise. It was a disturbing enough account already, but I've been eager to hear your reaction to where we are tonight on AI and where we are tonight with the people operating these AI companies actually saying publicly that something, there needs to be some kind of intervention here.
5: Silicon Valley billionaires are on an apocalypse trip. And I don't really fear apocalyptic AI. I fear the billionaires who are racing to create it. Whether you believe in their scenario about a godlike AI or not, the meeting point of everyone's opinion seems to be that these companies have too much power and they're pursuing a very dangerous path. Part of that path is that they're creating AI weapons and trying to integrate it into warfare and just racing to build these powerful things that can do dangerous things that they're programmed to do. And so I think we should take them at their word that they should not have the power over this, that we need strict public oversight and to make sure that none of their apocalyptic dreams come true, whether it's an AI god destroying humanity or an AI that kills most of our jobs and collapses our economy. No other product is marketed this way. And so I think people are becoming aware of this apocalypse trip that's going on in Silicon Valley right now.
0: So John Ossoff said last night on this program that if the Democrats win the Senate, these CEOs, these AI CEOs, will be witnesses testifying under oath in the Senate. Certainly the same thing would happen if the Democrats won the House of Representatives. They'd be testifying there. What should they be testifying about? What should Congress be asking them?
5: I think Congress needs to ask them why they are trying to build an apocalypse machine in their own words. There seems like there must be some other way to build this technology. You don't see this kind of apocalyptic talk coming out of China, for example, where there's a very different approach to what AI is and what AI will be used for. So I think we need to reconsider how the public, how government can do its job and make sure that these people aren't creating some kind of weapon of mass destruction, which in their own words is what they're doing. So I think they have to be held to account. And I think that explains part of this repositioning now, where they are sounding the alarms themselves and preparing for Democrats to retake power in Washington. So instead of pursuing this unregulated accelerationist path, they're now trying to sprout halos and wings and be on the side of the good and prepare for a new regime. So I think that we have to take it with a grain of salt what they say. But again, the major thing they're saying is they're pulling the alarm on themselves, on their own pursuit of something that in their own words is dangerous.
0: It sounds to me like they might be also saying we should create some sort of voluntary participatory arrangement that we will run to avoid getting actual direct government regulation.
5: Absolutely. Some people have pointed that out. This is sort of a Washington move to be at the head of creating your own regulations. At the same time, I don't think we can ignore to me, the real risk of AI is the power that it grants to this small handful of billionaires who have clearly aligned with Trump and will now try to realign behind Democrats if we're allowed to have free and fair elections. And that's why I wrote my book. It's about these apocalyptic, dangerous, anti-democracy ideas coming out of Silicon Valley. And I don't deny that AI could be powerful in many different ways, but I think that power and the danger is going to come from the people designing it to be dangerously powerful. And so that's really where we need to have the control. It's time for Washington to put the billionaires on a leash and make sure they're not running around doing these end-of-the-world scenarios for the sake of profit that, by the way, hasn't shown up yet. That's another part of the story. Mm-hmm. They're investing a tremendous amount of money in this without the revenue. And so a few months ago, they were talking about getting some kind of federal backstop. So I think we have to pay close attention, but wait for the full story of what's going on right now to be fleshed out, because there's some propaganda in the air right now.
0: I want to talk about those people in your book. We have to squeeze in a commercial break right here. When we come back, we're going straight to the book with Gil Durand. We'll be right back.

0: Today, Speaker of the House Mike Johnson said this about AI CEOs.
1: If you're Dario or Sam or any of the big providers, those two lead frontier labs in the development of AI and what happens next. They can self-police. They can self-regulate. They don't need the government to tell them to slow it down.
0: Back with us is Gil Duran. He's the author of The Nerd Reich, Silicon Valley Fascism and the War on Democracy. Gil, let's begin with the title of your book. I know that phrase, The Nerd Reich, does not originate with you.
2: When I started writing about this stuff for The New Republic in 2024, someone from the crypto world reached out to me, a well-known figure, and said, you know, we've been calling these guys the Nerd Reich for years. So these crazy ideas that I write about were well-known to Silicon Valley insiders, and they considered them fascist and had named them the Nerd Reich. And I think it's important to know that I didn't come up with that name. It comes from their own peers, people who largely agree with them on matters of technology, but considered them too extreme.
0: So you identify all of the big players in this book. Peter Thiel seems to dominate more than others in here. And as strange as anyone out there might think Peter Thiel is, it's a lot worse than you think when you read this book. He believes in an antichrist. He gives lectures about it. These are all things I had no idea about. Tell us about what has created this kind of cult within Silicon Valley.
2: I think we're seeing the rise of a great wave of billionaire psychosis. These men have become very, very wealthy in the past few years, and now they're doing very crazy things like claiming they're building a godlike machine and partnering with Donald Trump and dreaming of a post-American, post-democracy world. And my book tells the story of this cult of apocalyptic, anti-democratic billionaires that Peter Thiel has been building for decades. Before he started preaching about the Antichrist, which is what he's doing now, traveling the world preaching about the Antichrist, he's been preaching about against democracy, specifically arguing that democracy is not a good system and that it's the enemy of freedom. And so what we have now is this group of Silicon Valley billionaires who believe that in the 21st century, technology will render democracy obsolete, specifically AI and crypto. And that's exactly what we see happening in Washington now. Everything these guys have been talking about for decades is what they're now using their money to do in our political system. And that's why I wrote my book, because I felt like people deserve to know what these billionaires have been saying, and that, in fact, they appear now to be doing it.
0: And they are not fans of America, as anyone else would see it. They would be, in your account, be happy to see America disintegrate. They would be happy to set up independent cities that they want to create within the United States of America and elsewhere in the world that are not even related to the American government.
2: There's a movement of oligarchs around the world right now who see democracy as very vulnerable and believe it'll be a good time to push and make sure we have a world where Russia and China have more power and where democracy is no longer considered the future of every country on earth. What they want is what one historian has called capitalism without democracy. And so that's why we see a democracy under attack everywhere. We see countries like Saudi Arabia and UAE flooding money into our political system. Anne Applebaum wrote a book called Autocracy, Inc. that tells that story. And my book fills in some of the details on this vision. Basically, the idea is that AI will crash the economy by killing all the jobs, and that crypto will undermine government authority and allow these wealthy people to move around the world to new territories where they will no longer have to answer to rules, laws, regulations, or democracy. Again, it's a very apocalyptic vision, but they are actively pursuing this. Now, crypto, which very few Americans use, has become the major player in our politics, and that makes no sense unless you understand what these billionaires have been talking about and which they're actually now trying to do.
0: Yeah, and we have to leave it there for tonight, but you're going to have to come back, Gil. There's so much more to discuss in here, and I know some people in the audience think some of the things you just said are never going to happen. That's not the point. The point is the richest people in the world are actively trying to make those things happen every day. Also, I didn't expect this when I started this book, but I found in here the real explanation for the first time about how Elon Musk actually would feel about discovering that millions of people are dying and will die because of his cuts to USAID, something that no one else has attempted to explain. That is explained in here, and we're going to do that when we can get you to come back on the show, Gil. Gil Durand, thank you very much for joining us tonight. The new book is The Nerd Reich, Silicon Valley Fascism, and the War on Democracy. We'll be right back.

0: sometimes, this technology, but we kind of have no choice but to understand it.
1: Yeah, and I'm late to the subject of AI. I was reading this before the big AI stories broke last week, and so obviously then they had much more meaning to me now when I was reading them with Gill's book in one hand and the news stories in the other.
0: That's right, and a lot has come upon us in the last week. So thank you for doing that, my friend. You have yourself a great night.
1: Thanks, Sully.
0: The 11th hour starts now. Tonight, the Trump economy is serving up some of the president's worst polling yet. We'll talk about what it means for his party's chances in the midterms. Plus, Senator Amy Klobuchar will join me, fresh from grilling Trump's FBI director, Kash Patel, on Capitol Hill today. And I will head to the big board, as promised, to introduce you to a new race every night until the midterms. Tonight's contest is one that's been flying under

the radar, but it will tell us a lot about whether we're in for a close election or a blue wave. It is Tuesday, September 15th, 49 days until the midterm elections. Today, West Texas Intermediate Light Sweet Crude Oil, the kind we produce in the United States and the kind that is the benchmark for North American oil, hit $105.83. That's the highest it's been since May. And as oil goes, so goes the price of gasoline. A gallon of gas costs $4.33 today. Meanwhile, a gallon of diesel will set you back

0: trucks and ships that transport goods all over the world, which means that these record high diesel prices will have consequences throughout the economy. On top of that, inflation is already up 3.4% from a year ago, and many experts are now bracing for the likelihood that the Federal Reserve will hike interest rates for the first time in 3 years when it meets tomorrow. Now, that would be a major blow to Trump, who has spent years lobbying and fighting with the Federal Reserve to lower interest rates. He even tried really hard, as you recall, to push out Jerome Powell, the Fed chair, up until his tenure ended in May. It seemed like Trump would finally get what he wanted when his hand-picked nominee, this man, Kevin Warsh, was confirmed to the Senate to replace Powell. But because of the current state of the economy and the dim outlook for the future, Warsh and the Federal Reserve may have no choice but to hike interest rates tomorrow. Besides, Warsh and Trump's view is not held by the overwhelming majority of Federal Reserve governors who will make the decision in a vote tomorrow afternoon. And at the end of the day, Trump will have no one to blame but himself. The economic headwinds that Americans are facing today are the direct result of Trump's out of control and counterproductive wars. There's this pointless trade war that he's waging for no discernible reason against countries like Canada. And then there's the actual war that America is fighting against Iran, which is now approaching the 7-month mark. There have been no positive signs recently to suggest that the two countries are moving any closer to a peaceful negotiation to end the war, despite Trump's recent remarks claiming that the war will conveniently end right after the midterms, after which oil and gas prices will come down. And Trump's war of choice with Iran is costing the United States a lot of money. Today, the nonpartisan Congressional Budget Office released its report, which put the estimated cost of the war with Iran at $38.1 billion in taxpayer money. And that's just for the first 5 months of the war. The CBO report also estimates that the war will cost another $2 to $3 billion for each additional month that the war continues, and anticipates that the war will continue to drive inflation up through 2027. And that effectively means that Americans will be paying for Donald Trump's war twice over, through the higher prices and interest rates, and as a direct taxpayer cost, which will probably just be added to the national debt for the cost of the war itself. You are paying at least twice for a war that nobody asked for. Here's the thing. The economy and the cost of living was central to Trump's 2024 presidential campaign. He promised to, quote, bring the cost of everything way down. He said he would, quote, break the inflation nightmare. But he hasn't made a dent in either of those things. And as the midterms approach, many voters are saying that they're fed up with what Trump and the Republicans are doing. According to yet another poll, a new poll by the New York Times and Siena University, Democrats have a clear advantage over Republicans heading into the midterms. In a generic ballot for Congress, 51% of likely voters said that they're more likely to vote for the Democratic candidate if the election were held today. That's compared to 43% who said they'd prefer the Republican candidate. The poll also shows that Trump's approval rating has not improved since the start of the war with Iran. 38% approve of the job he's doing, 59% disapprove. And much of that disapproval is driven by a deep dissatisfaction with his handling of economic issues. Fully 60% disapprove of his handling of the overall economy, while 71% say they disapprove when asked specifically about Trump's handling of the cost of living. Joining me now is Senator Amy Klobuchar. She's a Democrat from Minnesota. She's also a candidate for governor of Minnesota. Senator, good to see you. Thank you for being with us.
1: Thanks, Allie.
0: This is all a mess. All of this is a mess. And as both a senator and a candidate in a state that is both urban and rural, you're hearing all of this firsthand, I assume, from your constituents.
1: People are just don't know where to turn next because it is costs are up, chaos is up, corruption is up. And as you just mentioned, people didn't want to go to a war in Iran. And now they're finding out $40 billion. This is the big news we just heard today. That's how much it costs. And he's still asking for $70 billion more. And this election is going to be about values. It's going to be about people's priorities. So do they want to spend $70 billion more on this war in Iran, or do they want to get 2 years of the Affordable Care Act tax credit, which, by the way, him not allowing those to continue, letting them lapse, has meant 8 million people have been kicked off their health care. It means premiums are up, like, out of pockets, like 60%. So what I hear around my state, whether I am in the urban area, the suburban area, and yes, I go to all 87 counties, and I'm nearly completed that this year. And everywhere I go, you've got farmers saying, wait a minute, my fertilizer prices are up because of the closure of this Straits of Hormuz

0: or people who, small business that's doing trade with Canada, our biggest trading partner by far, see this 50% tariff and don't know what they're going to do. So people have had it. They want to check on this guy, and they do not want to have rubber stamps of Donald Trump, including in the governor's office of Minnesota.
1: You had an opportunity to talk to the FBI director today, and you and a number of other senators, including Senator Richard Blumenthal, asked a very specific question that's on people's minds right now while this administration seems to be on track to try and derail voting in the midterm elections. Let's listen to a little bit of this exchange.
2: Will you commit to following clear federal law and DOJ policy and not deploy federal agents to polling places?
3: We will always follow the law and the guidelines.
4: But can you commit to this committee that you will not send FBI agents to the polls on Election Day?
3: The FBI will follow the law. If there's a reason to go there because there's been a violation of law, we will. Otherwise, we won't.
1: That was a weird answer. If there's a reason to go there because there's a violation of the law, we will. Otherwise, we won't. Because in this administration, lots of things are deemed to be violations of the law that you and I might not think are.
0: Yes, and I think especially in states like mine, where, as you know, we had border control, ICE agents outnumbering our local police 2-1 in Minneapolis and St. Paul for months and months on end. We're very concerned about this, and that's why I've also been asking the Homeland Security people, as well as not having the FBI there. That's all done for intimidation, right? That's why he would have them there, and that's why people are so concerned, and we are really pleased about this mail-in ballot decision coming out of the Supreme Court. But to me, all of this is about Donald Trump. He won't change their candidates. He's still pushing through his MAGA candidates. He won't change his policies. He's doubling down on the tariffs, even though they've cost the average American family $1,700 from last year. He won't back down on his war on Iran, but what is he doing? He's trying to change the voters. He's trying to intimidate people from voting. And what we have seen around the country, including in primaries, I just don't think that's going to happen. People are going to go out and vote, and now they know they can mail in their ballots and vote early, and I think that's very important as well.
1: I'm going to get back to that Supreme Court ruling in a second, but as you mentioned, Canada is the largest trading partner of Minnesota. It's the largest trading partner of many states. There's some exceptions in the South where Mexico is the largest trading partner. The Republicans running for statewide office in your state don't seem to think this is a particularly serious problem.
0: No, my opponent has said that the tariffs are effective. Those are her words. And yet they have just affected people in every corner of our state. She's also embraced the big, beautiful bill. And she has, when asked, do you disagree with Donald Trump? She can't come up with one thing. And so those are the kinds of things when the people in Minnesota, after everything they've been through this last year, look at something like that, they say no. Now, what she does have is a super PAC in Wisconsin that's outdoing, you know, our regular campaign ads 4-1, that Uline guy, who, by the way, is a Packers fan, which matters in Minnesota. And so, but it's pretty brutal, and 4-1 on attack ads. And that's why we're asking people to help us at amyklobuchar.com, just because we are being outspent by this super PAC. And I think you see that across the country. Certainly Minnesota isn't the only place, but in what's happening in all kinds of Senate races, governor's races, they're trying to change the rules on voting, and they're trying to buy these elections with billionaire money.
1: Being a governor a uniquely important thing. There may be people who don't think that much about it. They think all the action's going on in Washington politically. But in this world, governors become our bulwark against attempts by the executive branch to do things that they're not supposed to do.
0: Yeah, that has been true time and time again. And when you look at some of these governor's races around the country with, you know, the Iowa with Rob Sand and what's happening there and the hope we have in all of these states. And you look at the Senate races in places like North Carolina and Alaska and in Texas. This isn't just about blue or purple states anymore. And so I just say about the billionaire money, and I think people are surprised I'm being outspent, even though we've raised a lot of grassroots money, is I just say, who's going to pick the governor for Minnesota? Is it going to be a billionaire from Wisconsin? or is it going to be the people of Minnesota? And I think the people who have the highest voter turnout rate usually in the country, I think they know what that answer is. But it has been astounding how much money they're willing to put in, even against a candidate who's ahead.
1: What do you make of, I mean, I think a lot of people were looking forward to that decision by the Supreme Court yesterday. But Donald Trump today posted, he always finds an interesting take on these things. He said, these are not, talking about the Supreme Court judges, these are not the people I interviewed to serve on the United States Supreme Court. They are merely a shell of their original selves.
0: The court you can that see is he sees these, them as his employees,
1: yes.
0: Ali, but continue.
1: Exactly.
0: Yes.
1: It's right. We're missing the point that these are Supreme Court justices who are, have to go through a Senate process. He just sort of sees them as his people. Talks about his attorney general. It really should make the message very clear about how he sees the justice system.
0: Well, also, I think what he's learned from these Supreme Court justices, some of whom he put on the court, is that it's not the president that decides these mail-in balloting laws. It's actually the individual states. And that decentralized system that we have can be very helpful, especially whether it's inciting of cyber attacks or the fears that he doesn't have enough infrastructure in place. It does allow us to have our own state rules. And I am, our mail-in balloting rules are strong. We have same-day registration, which makes it easier to vote. And you've seen some of those models across the country where you have high voter turnout, where you basically say, okay, we've had Democrats, we've had Republicans win, we've had independents win in my state. But what marks it is that when people feel like they're part of the franchise and they're able to vote, then they feel better about the democracy. And
1: but
0: so,
1: then you're back to that whole issue about why you don't want border security guards and DHS people and FBI at the polls because
0: they're
1: there
0: trying
1: are
0: to
1: law-abiding
0: intimidate people.
1: American citizens for whom that is intimidating, right?
0: Of course it is.
1: It's designed to be.
0: Especially when you see what happened with ICE, not just in my state, but all around the country, where they were trying to intimidate American citizens. Oh, time and time again, they were arresting American citizens. And people would say, hey, I've got my license. Hey, I've got my passport. I'm legal. I've been a legal citizen the whole time. I was born here. And just because I have different color of my skin than the white guy next to me who's my friend, why did you arrest me? Why did you throw me in a car? So you could see that continuing on at these polling places.
1: Senator, nice to talk to you. Thank you for taking time for us.
0: Yeah, tonight. It was great to be on, Ali. Thank you.
1: Senator Amy Klobuchar, Democrat from Minnesota. All right, coming up, Ben Rhodes is going to be here to explain how Donald Trump's dumbest trade war might just become the last straw that triggers a new post-America world order. Plus, how Trump's Environmental Protection Agency is joining forces with the anti-abortion movement in a coordinated attempt to roll back abortion, even in states where it's still legal. And as promised, I'll head over to the big board every day until the midterms to show you a race you'll want to keep an eye on. Tonight, we're heading to Texas to talk about a contest that's not getting a lot of attention, but will tell us a lot about how Democrats are doing on election night.

0: want to take you back to 1945. World War II had ended thanks in large part to the late involvement of the United States. New institutions were springing up to foster peace, political stability, and economic prosperity. International alliances were being built and agreements were being put in place. And at the center of literally all of the post-war institution building was the United States. But perhaps more influential than the end of the war was a series of meetings the previous July at this place, the Mount Washington Hotel in Bretton Woods, New Hampshire. At that meeting, the World Bank and the International Monetary Fund got their sea legs, and the U.S. dollar became the world's currency of record. Until Donald Trump showed up on the political scene, the United States had been the undisputed leader of the free world, in part by using its military muscle and soft power to forge alliances and create an international order to try to foster stability around the world. But that's changing fast under Trump, whose boorish, belittling, and go-it-alone approach to international relations seems to be squandering that global leadership, while at the same time ushering in some sort of a new world order that could have massive economic and political repercussions for the United States. I'm not being hyperbolic when I say that we are witnessing right now a truly historic moment of global realignment. For the first time since those heady post-war days, America's leadership on the world stage is being challenged in a major way. And I think the most important of these challenges is coming from perhaps the unlikeliest of places, Canada. Our friendly neighbor to the north, our foremost trading partner, and one of our closest allies in the world is now moving forward with plans to push away from America and forge a deeper economic alliance with Europe. Canadian Prime Minister Mark Carney warned of this possibility back in January when he told a European audience at the World Economic Forum in Davos, Switzerland, without mentioning Trump's name, that the American government could no longer be counted on as a reliable ally and that a breakup was necessary.
1: Let me be direct. We are in the midst of a rupture, not a transition. Great powers have begun using economic integration as weapons. Tariffs as leverage. Financial infrastructure as coercion. Supply chains as vulnerabilities to be exploited. We know the old order is not coming back. We shouldn't mourn it. Nostalgia is not a strategy. But we believe that from the fracture, we can build something bigger, better, stronger, more just.
0: Things have only deteriorated in the 8 months since he delivered that message, culminating in Trump's full-scale trade war with Canada last month. Now Carney appears to have had enough of the Trump taunts and the threats and the 50% tariffs and is quite literally putting his money where his mouth is. He's heading to Europe this week, where he will address the European Parliament on Thursday, and he appears to have greater aspirations

0: than simply forging a better trade deal with Europe. The Wall Street Journal writes that Carney has been, quote, accelerating Canada's pivot to Europe, matchmaking a shotgun marriage to offset the pain of its divorce with America. In effect, a threat to make Canada the 51st state is pushing America's northern neighbors so close to Europe that leaders have begun to half in jest dub it the EU's newest member, end quote. But here's the thing. It may not be half in jest. Carney has reportedly spoken to European leaders seriously about the idea of Canada becoming a, quote, associate member of the European Union. And the journal notes that at least some in the EU are, quote, open to the idea, end quote. The plan would be audacious, but if anyone can make it happen, it would probably be Carney. He's the man who guided the Bank of Canada through the 2008 financial crisis and was then recruited to lead the Bank of England and the British economy through Brexit. Now, joining me now is someone who's given this a lot of thought, someone who's given a lot of thought to what a post-Trump global realignment could look like. Ben Rhodes is an MS Now political and national security analyst and former deputy national security advisor to President Barack Obama. Ben, thank you for being with us. I always have in my mind that you say, you know, Donald Trump's broken a lot of things, but the goal shouldn't necessarily be to put them back together exactly the same way. We have an opportunity that doesn't come along very often to look at everything and see how it might be realigned. I didn't know that this would happen with Canada, but they seem to be very serious about this realignment toward Europe.
1: This is not a tactic. This is a strategy, Ali, and it's happening. And Americans should know that this is not some exercise that is divorced from their life. This is not like something that, you know, people talk about, you know, in foreign policy salons. We are already paying higher prices. Americans are impacted by this completely pointless trade war with Canada, just as we're impacted by this completely pointless war with Iran. And what is happening is a global realignment away from the United States that will further hurt American consumers, right? We're hurt in the short term by higher prices from tariffs. We're going to be hurt in the medium and long term by the fact that the rest of the world is going to start to make arrangements around our backs, frankly, to avoid us. And, yep. And look, I think Mark Carney has been at the leading edge of trying to figure out how to set the contours of a world order that works around the United States, in which countries like our closest allies in Europe and Canada and Australia and other places are cooperating with one another because they can't rely on us anymore. And look, it may seem fanciful. I don't think it is, Ali. You know a thing or two about Canada, right? If you could be in the Commonwealth, you could be in the European Union. And this is the kind of arrangements that countries are going to make because Donald Trump has wrecked the American-led international order.
0: You know, part of the reason he's wrecked it is because people who have had deals with the United States don't feel they can trust them. And this is where Canada and Iran have a similarity, right? They both had deals with the United States that were working. In the case of Canada, Donald Trump ripped up NAFTA, came up with his own version of it, USMCA, and basically is ignoring that as well. In the case of Iran, we had a deal with them. He ripped it up. So this concept of why make a deal with America? Because we just don't know whether the deal is worth the paper it's written on.
1: So one of the most important things that Mark Carney said is he said when he started or responded to the trade war that Trump brought to Canada, he said that the Americans, we have learned, make deals in pencil, not pen. And look, Ali, that hit me pretty hard because I was a part of the negotiations on the Iran nuclear deal, and we bombed Iran. I negotiated the normalization of relations with Cuba, and they seemed to be next up in Trump's list of countries to go to war with.
0: And you didn't think you were doing those in pencil.
1: Well, I thought I was doing them in pen, but, you know, Donald Trump made a liar out of me, essentially. Seriously. I mean, I mean that. And look, I mean, if Americans think that this is just, you know, doesn't affect their lives, doesn't have consequences, just look at the war with Iran. That's what happens when you make a deal in pencil, because the Iranians were keeping the deal and Trump tore it up and put us on a pathway to a war that is making life worse for Americans across this country in terms of higher prices. And the bigger reality, Ali, is that no one will make a deal with us anymore. You know, they'll make a deal with Trump that they know will last, you know, a few months, maybe a year. They don't take it seriously as a long-term agreement. China, which is our main geopolitical competitor, they make deals. Countries don't like the terms of those deals a lot because the Chinese drive a hard bargain, but at least that they know that the terms will stick, right? And that's what America is up against now. People don't trust us anymore. And even if they don't like the Chinese, they know that the terms are going to stay the same. And the same is true of basically every other country. Only America makes agreements and just routinely tears them up. Trump has torn up a lot of the trade deals. USMCA, as you mentioned, the US-Mexico-Canada trade agreement, Trump negotiated in his first term. Yeah. And then he launched a trade war with Canada. Would you, I want to ask, you know, viewers, like, would you make an agreement with anybody in your life that tore up those agreements and then raised the price on you, right? If a contractor did that on your home, you wouldn't go back to that contractor. Right. And that's the situation I think Americans are going to find themselves in and are already finding ourselves in because of what Donald Trump has done.
0: Other than the costs, I mean, this war, we've now, the first 5 months was $40 billion, probably $250 million a day. It's costing us $70 billion is what the requisition is for more arms. The CBO said today that even if we started building, replenishing our munition stock now and committed to it fully, it'd be 5 years before we were back in a position. I mean, this is a problem. There's a world out there that's dangerous and we're not prepared for it. But putting that all aside, what does America not being at the center of everybody's economic and political life mean? This has been very handy for America. All commodities are priced in U.S. dollars. Everybody buys U.S. dollars to trade, makes our bonds, bond yields, generally speaking, low. That's changing now because people are not investing in U.S. bonds in the same way. What's the long-term effect of America not being at the center of the action?
1: So let's go to the biggest thing, which is the dollar, right? As you said, because of Franklin Roosevelt, because of the foresight of incredible American leaders like that, we basically designed an entire world order, an economic order and a security order that had the United States at its center. And the reality is Americans may look at things like the fact that we have like a massive debt and deficit that we carry around and wonder, how do we do that? You know, how do we have such an extremely ridiculous annual budget deficit and number of national debt? And the reality is it's because the dollar is a reserve currency. So because every other country has to do transactions through the dollar, they are buying U.S. treasuries. They're essentially subsidizing our standard of living. We in the United States are allowed to live beyond our means because other countries will buy our treasuries because the dollar is the reserve currency. That is the basic bargain that has allowed the United States. And by the way, Americans feel like they can't afford things already. They feel like, you know, it's harder to get by. But actually, we are being floated by the fact that people around the country invest in and hold the dollar, hold our treasuries. And if that goes away, and it's beginning to go away, mm-hmm. you see some countries like Canada beginning to dump U.S. treasuries out of response to trade wars. You see other countries just thinking we're not reliable anymore. Can we really trust these people? You see the oil trades that are done in the Gulf. Well, those countries, you know, after the Iran war might look to, well, maybe China. Maybe we can pass our oil trades through the Chinese currency instead. If that happens, the American standard of living that is already under strain goes away, like full stop. You know that, Ali, from being a financial yep. journalist. And Donald Trump is taking that to the casino, right? He's like betting that we can maintain our dollar dominance while alienating the rest of the world, starting wars, being a totally irresponsible actor, when the whole reason that the dollar was the reserve currency is because we were the stable actor.
0: We were responsible. Well, now we're not. We were stable. Yeah.
1: Yeah.
0: And that there's a real, your point is spot on, that we have an out of control debt. And the only reason we've been able to manage that is because everybody does buy our dollar. The dollar stays higher than it generally would be if everybody didn't use it for everything. But you can see how this is why I'm bringing this Canada thing up, because it seems small and to some people it'll be small, but it's a sign. It's a harbinger of what may be to come.
1: Yes. And to go back to Canada, like Mark Carney is more respected around the world than Donald Trump. Mark Carney was the head of the Bank of England. He was the head of the Bank of Canada. He knows what he's talking about. People listen to what he says. And all these other countries in Europe, in India, in Asia, you know, they're listening to Mark Carney, right? They're starting to make trade deals around the United States. They're starting to protect their supply chains from the United States. They're starting to sell off their dollars. We are not even 2 years into the Trump presidency, and that's already happening. So imagine where we're going to be 4 years into it. And Mark Carney is giving people a vision of a world in which these so-called, as he called them, middle powers, which is basically everybody but the United States, China, and Russia, you know, can band together and they can regulate things. They can have their own supply chains. They can have their own trade agreements. This isn't a theory. It's happening. Like, they're negotiating these things around us. We used to be the leader of those countries. We used to be the country that put together agreements that Europe and South Korea and Japan and Australia and Canada would want to be a part of.
0: Yep.
1: Well, now Trump is attacking all of those countries. He's in a trade war with Canada. He's pulling the rug out from under South Korea on military exercises. He's insulting Europeans. Of course, they're beginning to adjust to a world around us. But the reality is that we're going to be the ones left holding the bag, because as they're making agreements, like, we're going to lose markets, we're going to lose exports, we're going to lose tourists. Like, all these things are already beginning to happen. We're going to lose foreign students. All these inputs to our economy are going to go away. And Mark Carney's going to, like, suffer some short-term pain in Canada because of this trade war, but he's betting on building a different kind of Canada, one that is less dependent on the United States. And if he succeeds in doing that, it won't just redound to Canada's benefit.
0: Right.
1: It will help create a world in which the United States matters a lot less. And you know, people may think that, okay, that doesn't matter in my life. Well, it does. Just look at the prices you're already paying for things.
0: Well, you'll see it tomorrow. If the Fed raises interest rates tomorrow afternoon, as it's expected to do, that's actually tied to people not buying the dollar and the bond yields going up. So it'll start to affect a whole bunch of people just tomorrow. Ben, good to see you. Thank you, my friend. I appreciate it. Ben Rhodes, MS Now political and national security analyst. All right, coming up, I'll revisit a warning we got on this show in the immediate aftermath of the fall of Roe v. Wade with a doctor who sounded the alarm. Plus, we'll continue our countdown to the midterms with our nightly series on the 50 races defining this year's elections. Tonight, we're taking you to a district in Texas that MS Now considers a toss-up even after pro-Republican gerrymandering.

0: We are 4 years into this country's latest dystopian experiment with recriminalizing abortion, and I want to revisit a conversation that I had just after the fall of Roe with a group of healthcare providers in Alabama, including Robin Marty, who ran a clinic in Tuscaloosa, and Dr. Leah Torres, who treated patients there. I want to revisit the discussion because they told us what would happen. They told us that women would die, and not because abortion would return to the back alleys of the days before Roe, but because abortion is healthcare. And you cannot ban health care without killing people who need it.
1: Every person at some point is going to need an abortion or know somebody who's going to need an abortion. There is no such thing as a safe pregnancy. Every pregnancy has the potential at some point in there to end up in a complication that could put that person who is carrying that pregnancy, put their life in jeopardy. So abortion can never be completely gone.
2: Abortion is health care. You can believe the earth is flat, does not make it so. They are passing laws having no understanding of what is the reality of passing those laws.
0: Every time I read a headline about a woman who died after being denied access to abortion, and there are plenty of them, every time I talk to a woman who nearly died for the same reason, I think about what Robin Marty and Dr. Leah Torres told me that day, 4 years ago. And I thought about them again and their warning when I saw this new analysis from ProPublica. It shows the number of women who have died after experiencing an ectopic pregnancy has nearly doubled in the period between 2020 and 2025 compared to the previous five-year period. An ectopic pregnancy occurs when an embryo fails to properly implant inside the uterus and instead develops and grows elsewhere, usually in a fallopian tube. Ectopic pregnancies, which develop in about 2% of pregnancies, cause catastrophic bleeding and organ rupture. There is zero chance of a baby being born from an ectopic pregnancy. If it's left untreated, the woman almost certainly dies. And the treatment, by the way, is an abortion. The uptick in deaths was worst in states with abortion bans. ProPublica's investigation notes that, quote, lawsuits and federal complaints have alleged that some medical providers are hesitating or flat out refusing to terminate ectopic pregnancies in states where they face criminal penalties for performing an abortion, end quote. I want to talk about this a little more with somebody who actually deals with this form of healthcare. Joining me is Dr. Leah Torres. She's an OBGYN and medical director for Clinics for Abortion and Reproductive Excellence, or CARE, in Pueblo, Colorado. Dr. Torres, good to see you again. Thank you for being with us.
3: Thank you for having me back, Ali.
0: You and I spoke a few times, but we first spoke back in 2022 when Roe fell. You were in Alabama then, which immediately banned abortion, as we knew would happen. You're in Colorado now, where abortion is still legal. What are you seeing as an abortion provider in post-Roe America, even though you're in a place where abortion is legal?
3: I am seeing people who are terrified of being pregnant. We live in a country where our maternal mortality is increasing, our neonatal mortality is increasing, and now we're seeing double the death rate of people who are dying from a very treatable pregnancy condition. And I can't but help but think it's because every week, if not every day, I'm seeing people who come to our clinic saying, I'm terrified to get healthcare where I live. I don't want a positive pregnancy test on my medical record because I'm afraid of what will happen. Wow. And so people are just terrified. And unfortunately, there's data to support why they would be.
0: Yes, it's not conjecture anymore. Although when we spoke in 2022, we didn't have these numbers. We didn't have the evidence. And you and Robin Marty both warned that overturning Roe would cause a women's health crisis that would make all pregnancies higher risk than they are. And now you're talking to me about maternal mortality rates. We have maternal mortality rates that should not be anywhere close to where they are in a developed country.
3: That's absolutely correct. The United States falls, if not at the bottom, very near the bottom, depending on what measuring stick you're using, as far as healthcare outcomes in pregnancy and birth. And that is not something that we should be proud of. It is not something we should be working toward. And yet here we are doing everything we can to ensure that more people are experiencing morbidity in pregnancy and birth, that more people are dying in pregnancy complications and birth complications. We can and should do more as a nation to protect healthcare for pregnant people, and yet we are doing the exact opposite, and it is terrifying.
0: This analysis from ProPublica that I introduced at the top of the segment about ectopic pregnancies showed that deaths went up most dramatically in states with abortion bans, deaths from ectopic pregnancies. You're the doctor here, but my understanding is an ectopic pregnancy has to terminate in an abortion or the risk, the mother's life is at risk.
3: It's tricky. It's ending the pregnancy, right? And so any end of any pregnancy would be technically an abortion. It's spontaneous induced, what we in healthcare refer to it as treatment of an ectopic pregnancy. Mm-hmm. However, when lawyers are making the rules about what healthcare is and isn't, our ability to know what to do and how to act and how to behave and how to treat people goes out the window. And you have healthcare providers who are also terrified to provide healthcare. Patients are afraid to get healthcare. Providers are afraid to provide it. And that's because in any given moment, the reality is that a healthcare provider is trying to figure out what an attorney general will think. Mm-hmm. And that is a calculus that should never enter the equation when providing medical care to people, especially in a life-saving situation.
0: But you and I talked about this in Alabama because the Alabama Attorney General made it plain that they were looking for people to charge. They were going to do this. So this is not an abstraction that healthcare providers have to think twice about this. I want to ask you about something. I came across another story, and I have to tell you, I had trouble understanding it, but I think you might know more about this. It's about the EPA announcing this week that it's going to test water supply, the nation's water supply, to detect traces of birth control and abortion medication, along with a bunch of other drugs and chemicals. This is something the anti-abortion movement has been pushing for years. The idea is that it would be better to ban abortion and contraceptives. It would be easier if you've got the EPA telling everyone that it's contaminating their drinking water. Does this make any sense to you at all?
3: Well, no, but not for the reasons that you might think. There is much ado about nothing here, and let's remind folks that our planet is dying, and I'm sure the EPA should be using their resources and time for other things and not looking for mifepristone in the water. However, that said, what they are actually going to do and what the anti-abortion movement is very excited about is much ado about nothing, because they are going to do a broad chemical screen. What that means is they're going to do a test of 1,400 different chemicals and compounds. And what that will also include is what they call a progesterone blocker assay. The nuts and bolts are they might find things that are blocking progesterone in the water, but there are many synthetic and natural compounds that do that. They will not be looking for mifepristone specifically. Also, they are not going to be looking at concentrations of these things. So we're not going to have information regarding concentrations, what might be safe, what might be unsafe. All we're going to have is a tick box of yes, it's present, no, it's not present, and it's not even specifically to mifepristone. This is a bioassay of many different natural and synthetic compounds.
0: Dr. Torres, good to see you again. Thank you for being with us this evening. Dr. Leah Torres is an OBGYN and medical director for Clinics for Abortion and Reproductive Excellence in Colorado. All right, coming up, with 49 days left until the midterms, we'll hit the next stop on our 50 races defining the year's elections and the South Texas contest with national implications.

49 days until the midterm elections, and every single day until the election, we're going to highlight one of the races that you should be looking at that are going to help us determine control of Congress. Today, we got our eye on Texas's 34th district, which is currently represented by the Democrat Vicente Gonzalez. Now, here's why this is interesting. Gonzalez narrowly won his race in 2024, but Donald Trump won that district, too. It was one of dozens of heavily Latino districts which swung to the right in 2024. And when Texas Republicans redrew their congressional map to net more seats at the request of President Trump, the 34th district was one of their targets. Trump won the 34th by 4 points in 2024. Now, if that election were held using the new map, the new pro-Republican gerrymandered map, Trump would have won this plus-4 district by 10 points. But believe it or not, even under the new map, MS Now considers this race a toss-up. Turnout in the Democratic primary in South Texas was massive this year, and Gonzalez has proven in the past that he can win even in an election cycle favoring Republicans. The one solid poll released over the summer had Gonzalez leading his Republican opponent, Eric Flores. This race has several national implications. For one, it's going to tell us whether Republicans have lost their gains among Latino voters from 2024 and if Democrats can hold on to seats like this one, seats that were literally redrawn by Republicans to favor Republicans. This particular seat could make the difference between a few seats gained and a blue wave. Also, speaking of Texas, that's exactly where you're going to find MS Now on Saturday, September the 26th for Together in Texas, We the People 2026, our next major live community event. There are a few tickets left. You can scan the QR code on your screen, or you can go to ms.now/together to get them. Tickets start at $30. I'll be there along with Rachel Maddow, Jen Psaki, Lawrence O'Donnell, Stephanie Ruhle, Chris Hayes, and everyone else you see on your screen. We'll be right back.

0: We have breaking news out of Los Angeles, where a news helicopter appears to have crashed. At least three people are dead, according to the LAPD. At least one of those individuals was outside of the helicopter on the ground. It isn't known the status of those inside the helicopter at this time. The helicopter was engulfed in flames, and the LA Fire Department says it has not yet been able to determine the helicopter's tail identification number. KNBC says that the helicopter is a news helicopter. The LAPD has not confirmed that, only confirming that it was not an LAPD helicopter. Several news helicopters were in the area at the time covering a deadly vehicle accident involving a Metro bus. KNBC's anchor said on air that they had lost contact with their chopper, which was near the scene. MS Now will continue to follow this breaking story. We will bring you the latest as we learn it. Well, tonight's 11th hour is done. Tomorrow starts right now.
1: In my time, I have seen plenty of strange bedfellows in Washington. But what we saw today really was something else. Because today, progressive Senator Bernie Sanders and far-right firebrands Steve Bannon, yes, that guy, headlines an event together in D.C., calling for more regulation on artificial intelligence. And while the threats of AI have been around for some time, of course, this all burst back into policy conversations and political debates last week. When, of course, a researcher at one of the top AI companies quit dramatically, posting on social media that he was worried that technology they were creating could spiral out of control and destroy humanity. After that, a top scientist from that same company came out publicly in agreement saying, quote, "We really do earnestly believe AI could kill all humans," and that he personally believed that there was more than a 10% chance of that kill all humans scenario in the next decade. That's a lot to digest. Now, since then, we've seen top leaders from across the AI industry come out to publicly say their industry needs to slow down and be more careful, including an open letter this weekend from the CEO of Anthropic, Dario Amodi, calling for increased oversight of the industry. Whether or not what they're calling for is satisfactory or enough is a really important part of the discussion. But right now, Congress is back in session for a very short period of time, and this is the final scheduled week for the House before the midterms. So if Congress wanted to take even an itty-bitty tiny step toward regulating AI anytime soon, the time would be now. But with Republicans in charge of the House, the Senate, the White House, basically everything, I wouldn't really hold your breath. Because yesterday, Trump called the concerns about AI a hoax and said that the only guardrails that AI needs are a strong and smart, high IQ president. Anyone know where one of those is, by the way? And surprise, surprise, his party is following his lead on his messaging. Republican Senate Majority Leader John Thune told reporters that when it comes to regulating AI companies, Congress needs to have a, quote, light touch. Quite a takeaway, isn't it? And when Republican Speaker

0: slow it down. If they want to slow it down, they should.
1: Sounds very similar to the lead up to the financial crisis. Just going to say it. Now, whether or not the doomsday predictions leaders in the AI space that I started the show talking about, that you're probably very familiar with, are spot on or not, this is clearly an industry with a growing amount of unwieldy, unchecked power. And what does scare me about this moment is that the person at the wheel right now is Donald Trump. And frankly, it is deeply unclear, just to begin with, that he even really knows what AI is.
2: Have you ever used it yourself, or have you been?
3: I use AI, yeah, I do.
2: How do you use AI?
3: But I would say, you know, for the most part, you can use AI for a lot of things. Well, I don't want to tell you that.
1: Now, when it comes to AI, it's unclear if Trump knows much about it beyond the fact that he really likes posting content that is more likely than not AI-generated, very clearly AI-generated, like this one. Remember this one, portraying himself as Jesus Christ? That really went off well. And this image of him as the Pope, and this video of him as an army of ducks with guns, I don't even know. It's a strange one. And who could forget the one showing him as a fighter pilot dropping poop on protesters? Stay classy, Donald Trump. Boy, does that all that make him feel good about himself. Makes him feel powerful, what AI can do. But when it comes to the actual threats that could be caused by AI, when it comes to the stories we keep seeing of AI agents going rogue and lying to humans controlling them, hacking into places they aren't supposed to, and pursuing goals no one programmed them to pursue, it's doubtful Trump understands the bigger implications of what could be going on here, or that he necessarily cares. As industry leaders are warning us that this technology could get to a point where it stops listening to humans altogether, Trump is telling the public that if that happens, we will simply turn it all off. Just like it's a toaster that you unplug, I guess, is what's in his mind.
4: It's going to be fine. We'll always have something to stop them, right? We'll have a little gear. I really don't like that robot. We'll stop. But no, robots are going to be a part of it. Robots are going to be big.
1: Does that sound like someone who knows how AI works to you? And while Trump may not know or really care to know how AI works, it's clear that he knows the AI industry is yet another industry that he can use his position as president to profit from. So can his family. I mean, earlier this year, the Wall Street Journal reported that 4 days before Trump was sworn into office, an investment firm tied to the UAE bought a 49% stake in the Trump family crypto company for $500 million. A few months after that, in May of last year, an investment firm tied to the UAE announced plans to deposit $2 billion into the Trump family cryptocurrency company. And 2 weeks after that, the White House agreed to allow the UAE access to hundreds of thousands of those incredibly advanced computer chips. Chips, I would note, that were a crucial tool in the high-stakes race to dominate artificial intelligence. Chips Trump gave the UAE, despite national security concerns, that they could end up in the hands of China. Now, I should note that representatives from the White House and the Trump family crypto company denied any connection between those two deals. But this is the kind of scandal that used to end a presidency. And not only did it not end Trump's presidency, but a near identical thing happened again. And it was barely a blip in the news. Because this July, the Trump administration gave the UAE even more access to coveted AI computer chips, saying they were doing so because of the country's support for the U.S. in the war with Iran. Now, a month later, the Wall Street Journal reported that an investment firm tied to the UAE was investing in Trump's crypto business yet again. This time leading a group of investors in buying a 49% stake in the Trump family's new crypto bank. Now, again, I should note that the White House and the Trump family crypto company, again, insist there's no connection between those deals. They say there is no conflict of interest here. But there certainly appears to be. I mean, just like there appears to be a conflict in Trump's adult sons, Don Jr. and Eric, investing in a company that builds AI data centers, while their dad is pushing for their expansion and fighting against them being regulated. And as much as the Trump family claims there are no conflicts of interest, and as much as they claim Trump's assets are not in their control, there still appears to be a conflict of interest in Trump having traded hundreds of millions of dollars of tech stocks while making official acts as president that impacted the value of those stocks. Now, that's not to mention that one of the co-founders of OpenAI and his wife have collectively given Trump's super PAC $25 million this cycle. The tech-focused venture capital

0: capital firm Andreessen Horowitz has given the PAC another $12 million. It's hard to imagine Trump knows what he is talking about on AI at all, but it is even harder to imagine that all of the money he can make from the AI industry isn't clouding his judgment, isn't it? So with Trump in charge, Republicans in Congress following his lead on everything he's saying about it all, what can he actually do here? Well, this weekend, Georgia Democrat John Ossoff, a person I think who actually knows how AI tools work and has actually thought about it, had a few ideas.
1: Tech titans dig bunkers while warning us the new intelligence they're creating risks human extinction. Congress debates youth sports and the president builds a ballroom. An ancient establishment barely capable of email sleepwalks into a technological revolution while the president dismantles precautions and calls us fools for worrying. A capable president would move swiftly to secure and reassure the American people, rush inspectors into frontier labs, fortify the nation against bioterrorism, demand legislation from Congress, and lead the world toward an AI treaty. But President Trump is compromised. A capable Congress would engage every committee in investigation and legislation to act swiftly and wisely. Those CEOs would be under oath next week. But instead, the president and the Speaker of the House sit on their hands and hope for the best. So you see this scenario, and you look at the state of our politics, and it shakes your faith in the future. I understand. But Athens, we can and will reclaim control over our own destiny. We can and will meet our obligations to our children, and that begins with victory this fall.
0: Joining me now is Democratic Senator John Ossoff, who just saw, of course, in that clip, who is, of course, running for re-election in Georgia. Okay, Senator Ossoff, you've clearly thought about this. My bet is you actually know how AI tools work. You've probably used them yourself to understand that. I just laid out some of the reasons I think Trump and Republicans in Congress are against, seem to be against AI regulation. But what do you think? Why?
2: Well, look, the conflicts of interest are massive and undeniable. Don Jr., through his venture capital fund, 1789 Capital, is heavily invested in AI labs, in data centers. You mentioned earlier the president's stock holdings. Mm-hmm. My assessment of Donald Trump is that perhaps his only priority higher in his own mind than vanity and ego is money. And so here we are entering a technological revolution with immense stakes for our future, for the next generation's future, and for the world. And we simply cannot trust that President Donald Trump has our best interests at heart when the first family is so heavily invested in this technology. Of course, another major dynamic here is so much of the stock market's growth and valuation over the last year and a half has been concentrated in this industry. And so the president is basically telling the country we're going to sit on our hands and hope for the best when the threat, for example, of some kind of biological weapon being developed with this technology grows by the month. We urgently need inspectors in these frontier AI labs. We urgently need not just the CEOs, but other senior executives and engineers from these labs testifying under oath before the Congress so that we can make sound policy.
0: I know you've proposed some of those things, and I think the inspectors in the AI labs is part of, or as I understand it, what is proposed in the bipartisan House bill, but there's not a Senate companion right now, if I'm understanding correctly. Is that right?
2: I'll have to review the House legislation, but I think that there's an urgent need for those inspectors to be in place, and there's an urgent need for that testimony before both chambers of Congress.
0: Do you think there is, because there's a lot that needs to be done to regulate the industry, do you think there is openness to this particular step that you're mentioning? Have you heard that from any of your Republican colleagues, or should we not hold any of our breath here?
2: There's ignorance and apathy. I regret to report from the United States Senate that the level of information about this technology is low. And Republican members of the House and the Senate take their talking points and marching orders from the White House. That's one of the things that makes these elections so important. The stakes are so high. When we ask ourselves, what can we do about this? What can we do about the fact that we have a president who is conflicted? We have a White House and a Congress asleep at the wheel while we barrel into a technological revolution with immense implications for our future and humanity's future. We have to win these midterm elections. We have to take back control of our own future. And this Senate race in Georgia is pivotal. There is no path back to the Senate majority without winning this Senate race in Georgia. We've got to see this through, and I'm asking folks to take out their phone, get their laptop, go to electjohn.com, and help me make sure I defeat this Trump puppet in Georgia so that we can restore checks and balances.
0: It's not just you saying this. I mean, there are so many examples of this, but I pulled this because I thought we might talk about this, but Chuck Grassley is the chairman of the Senate Judiciary Committee. And this is just to give people a sense if they haven't seen this. This is what he said this week. I don't fully understand artificial intelligence, but this is what I read about. I read about, we've got this scare that what can happen, something can happen with artificial intelligence that could destroy mankind. That is the person who's currently the chairman of the Senate Judiciary Committee. Let me ask you, I mean, there's no question, as you've just outlined here, that Donald Trump and his family members, as you've just talked about, have profited from their success and will continue to profit from the success of AI companies if left unchecked. What question should a Democratic majority be asking them? What would you like to know about their involvement here and what motivated the policymaking?
2: Well, look, first of all, the outrageous conflicts of interest, whether it's another 1789 Capital portfolio company, Vulcan Elements, getting a $620 million taxpayer-funded loan from Pete Hegseth's Pentagon at the request of Peter Navarro, the convicted criminal who runs trade and manufacturing policy in the White House, or Don Jr.'s wedding being apparently funded by a Russian oligarch with close ties to the Kremlin. These things have to be urgently investigated, and you should expect hearings and subpoenas next year on these and other subjects related to Trump administration and first family corruption. But we also need to ensure that the leaders at these AI labs are testifying before Congress in a setting where they are bound by law to tell the truth, because we need to understand what's really happening within these companies, and we need to understand what their motives are.
0: I know Dario Amodei proposed, he wrote an open letter this weekend. He had some proposed, some of them overlapped with some of the things you were proposing there. Did you read that letter?
2: Yes.
0: Have thoughts on it? Do you think that, is there a risk here that leaders in this industry are going to propose solutions to regulation that don't actually address the problem, just to check the box? Is that something you're concerned about?
2: Look, I think that the safety and security risks are very real. I also don't think that we can simply rely upon the good intentions of actors in the industry to guide policymaking. That's why we need these inspectors in place in these labs. That's why we need mandatory reporting of security incidents and cybersecurity events so that we know not just what they choose to disclose, but what's really going on. And that's why we need a series of hearings in Congress before multiple committees involving not just the CEOs from leading AI companies, but also senior engineers and people involved in their operations, because we need to base effective policymaking on an investigation of the facts.
0: There was an interesting poll today. You may or may not have seen, people watching may or may not have seen. New York Times and Siena College released a new poll today. Donald Trump is basically underwater on every issue. The only one he's not underwater on is AI, which seems surprising to me. Why do you think that is?
2: Well, what I can tell you is in Georgia, it's not just Democrats. Democrats, independents, and Republicans share these concerns with me. Of course, there's the immediate concern about data centers and what that can mean for the cost of living and the power bill. But there's also a deep sense of dread that this massive change driven by this new technology is underway, and that the political establishment leading the United States, not just the White House, but also the Congress and both parties in Congress, are not equipped and not sufficiently on top of things to guide the country through this pivotal time.
0: To that point, I mean, Speaker Mike Johnson today said these companies can self-police, they can self-regulate, they don't need the government to tell them to slow it down. If they want to slow it down, they should. that feels like you don't feel that is satisfactory at all. Why should people understand that's definitely not satisfactory?
2: I think that's an extraordinarily naive take. And the reality is that policymakers need to be grappling with the rapidly changing and significant threats to national security, to cybersecurity, to financial stability that are emerging as this technology matures. And, you know, part of the background here is that all of these frontier labs are about to begin setting the models to begin training themselves. And I think that the senior leaders at these companies are deeply uncertain and concerned about what that will mean, but none of them is willing to slow down unless all of them slow down because no one wants to cede commercial advantage. And of course, there's also a geopolitical and geostrategic dimension here, which is why one of the things I noted in my speech on Sunday is that a competent president right now would be leading the world toward a treaty in order to coordinate international efforts to ensure people are safe.
0: Yeah, which could take some time, but the argument you hear over and over again is we can't let China beat us, and it's almost like a crutch. We have to take a quick break. You just mentioned the wedding, the infamous wedding. Can we call it the infamous wedding? Where it was paid for, of course, by a Russian oligarch. I wanted to play you something and play this for people watching. That Attorney General Todd Blanche, he was asked about this. I want to play this. We'll talk about it after the break.
3: The president's son has said that he's a very close friend and that he accepted a gift in the weekend of his wedding. When you say, am I investigating what? And when you say this person is a friend of Putin, I don't even know if that's true or not.
0: How could he possibly know? It's a mystery. We'll talk about that. We'll get some reaction when we come back.

0: We are back with Democratic Senator John Ossoff of Georgia. Okay, so before the break, you had already referenced Don Jr. and the wedding here, but I played this clip of Todd Blanche. He did a very bizarre press conference in the Rose Garden, which is something I've never seen an attorney general do in my time. But that aside, he had to respond to this ProPublica piece, which was of course, about the Putin-aligned Russian oligarch who paid hundreds of thousands of dollars for Trump Don Jr.'s wedding this past May. Blanche called it a gift, seemed kind of annoyed by a question about potentially investigating. That seems like a big freaking conflict of interest there. But what do you think of all of that?
1: Blanche is a joke and a hack. Here are some questions I have. Is it the case that Kremlev was in China with Putin just days before he attended the wedding and gave what appears to have been a lavish gift mm-hmm. to the president's son? And what are his ties to Russia's security services? I mean, this is just another day in Donald yeah. Trump's America. These folks are not just corrupt. They're clowns. Here you have a Kremlin-connected Russian oligarch giving massive cash gifts to the president's son. You've got this war spiraling out of control in the Middle East. My constituents in Georgia paying all-time record prices for diesel, while 300,000 of them have lost their health insurance so that the president's allies in Congress could fund yet another tax giveaway for the rich and corporate America. Total tariff chaos. It costs more now than ever before in American history to stock your fridge, to power your home, to buy school supplies for your kid. They throw a two-day party in Texas and claim this is a golden age. It's a disgrace, and we have the opportunity in a month and a half to change the course of history. And that's again why I'm asking folks across the country to take action right now. Something that people can do right now that actually makes a difference is to support my campaign at electjohn.com.
0: Speaking of campaigns, I mean, there was a ruling for on the post by the Supreme Court, I should say, that ensures that people all across the country will feel good about doing their mail-in ballots, which a lot of people rely on. Todd Blanche was asked about that. He basically said the reason why the Supreme Court ruled against the Trump administration is because he ran out of time, but their efforts to make it harder for people to vote continue. Also, at the same time, FBI Director Kash Patel didn't rule out sending FBI agents to the polls this November. This is coming. We're very close to the elections here. As you look to what should people understand about, say, what your campaign is preparing for? What kind of resources are you preparing for in the state of Georgia? What are you preparing for in general?
1: We are fielding, as we speak, the most massive voter protection, voter education, and turnout effort in Georgia history. And so it's a good opportunity, I suppose, for me to remind any Georgia voters who are tuned in to check their registration and make a plan to vote early in person. You know, the election is not on November 3rd. It ends on November 3rd. And the polls open in Georgia in just a few weeks. So now is the time when Georgia voters and folks across the country need to check their registration status and make their plan to vote.
0: I was watching Mark Elias last night talk about how people should just be prepared for these antics continue. This is not the end just because the Supreme Court ruled last night. As you said, you're preparing. Everybody who's running is preparing. Everybody in states is preparing. What else? What are you most worried about? What keeps you up at night about the election right now?
1: Look, rather than worry, what I do is prepare and act. We've got a great team in Georgia to protect voting rights. We've got a great team in Georgia to educate folks on how to vote. We've got a great team out there knocking on tens of thousands of doors every week. And what we need is for everybody across the country to lock in, recognize that for many of us, these next few weeks present us with the most profound civic obligation we will have in our lifetimes. We have to win. It's a privilege to be a citizen at a moment where what we do can make such a profound difference for our republic and for future generations. Let's take that obligation seriously. Let's all get involved. Sign up to knock on doors. Sign up to make phone calls. Contribute to campaigns. It all adds up to victory. And victory needs to be decisive so that no plot baked in the Oval Office can foil the will of the people.
0: I just have to ask about one more thing before I let you go, because today Trump's handpicked Kennedy Center board voted to immediately close the center right after judge said Trump couldn't put his name on it. That tells you quite a lot about him. But what was your reaction to that?
1: My reaction is that what makes people even more furious than paying more than they ever have for the necessities while being lied to daily by a president who is enriching himself is that that president's focus is clearly on building monuments to himself, on putting his name in gold on buildings in the nation's capital, building a triumphal arch as he sinks deeper into quicksand in the Middle East. It's not just Democrats who are fed up. Democrats, independents, and a growing number of Republicans are ready to make a historic statement this fall.
0: People are so disgusted with the arch, with the statues, with all of it. Do you think as Democrats retake power in the House, perhaps, in the Senate, perhaps in the White House in 2028, there should be a discussion about knocking all these things down? Would you want to knock them all down?
1: Let's focus on the task at hand to win these elections and relieve the economic suffering of my constituents in Georgia. Fundamentally, what people right now are going through is deeply unfair. They're paying more than ever for everything. They're losing their health care. Their hospital services are closing down. That's a lot more important to the people I represent than the president's vanity projects in Washington or their fate.
0: They might still be happy if they're knocked down.
1: We'll see.
0: Senator John Ossoff,
1: thank you so much.
0: Thank you, as always, for joining.
1: Great to see you.
0: Okay, coming up, Republicans really want to frame these midterm elections as a choice between common sense and crazy. That's their phrasing that they've picked. So we're going to play that game after a quick break.

0: We are now just 7 weeks out from the general election, and Speaker of the House Mike Johnson is still trying to frame the choice in November this way.
1: This is a contrast election between common sense and crazy, and I like our chances on that.
0: It's a contrast between common sense and crazy that was spit out of some polling memo somewhere. And he likes their chances on that, of course. But things got, well, a little awkward for Mike Johnson when just minutes later, he was asked about one of the House candidates he's actively campaigning for. And a warning, this next clip includes some extremely offensive language.
2: Brandon Herrera, he's a House candidate in Texas. You've endorsed him. You've fundraised him for him. Here's a little bit of what he said just 3 years ago, and I want to warn viewers that this language is pretty gross.
3: Just because you let somebody cream pie you doesn't mean I have to give a shit about your political opinions. The fact that you kept your cum trophy doesn't make you any less wrong about the dumb shit that you say.
2: What does his candidacy say about the Republican Party's more extreme candidates?
1: That's, look, detestable language. You know how I feel about all of that, Jake. But I also know Brandon Herrera has been out running a very effective campaign and explained to people that he has apologized for all that.
0: First of all, do we know how you feel about all that? You seem to be cozied up with a lot of people that talk kind of like that. And look, the look on Mike Johnson's face after that clip tells you everything you need to know. But what's even more telling is his response. And he claims that Texas Republican congressional candidate Brandon Herrera has apologized for all that. And that is simply not true at all. In fact, when the New York Times recently asked Brandon Herrera about his past remarks, he waved them off and specifically said that he is not apologizing. So there's that. Now, does Mike Johnson still think they're winning the battle on common sense versus crazy, as he likes to say? Because the thing is, Brandon Herrera is hardly the only crazy candidate Republicans have had to answer for just this week. This is Tom Smith, the Republican candidate for Congress running in a key Michigan swing district. And today, CNN uncovered a series of old social media posts and reposts that Smith has since deleted. Posts calling for Trump's opponents to face the death penalty, posts calling Somali Americans an infestation, and posts accusing the Biden White House of being run by an evil Kenyan. And perhaps my favorite detail in this story is that Smith appears to have sent all of those posts from the social media account for the salsa dip business he runs with his son. You know, because nothing sells salsa like birther conspiracies, racism, and death threats. I guess that's their business plan. And it's not just House races where Republicans are losing the war on crazy. We've talked before on the show about Colorado's Republican candidate for governor, Victor Marks, quite a guy, a man who claims to have performed exorcisms and says he murdered a man as a small child. And now Marks is embroiled in a campaign finance fraud scandal that could result in the largest fine in Colorado campaign history. It all stems from a
4: I'm Britt Miller. We have another breaking news update to a story we just brought you a couple of minutes ago. We now know that the news helicopter that went down to Los Angeles belonged to KNBC. We also know that officials are talking to the press right now. Let's listen in.
5: And supporting those who responded to this tragedy. I also want to thank my crisis response team for assisting the witnesses, victims, and their family. And I would just ask that all Angelenos think of who we lost today and keep them in your prayers. With that, I'd like to bring up Chief Gross from the LAFD, who will go into more details about this tragedy.
6: Thank you very much. Ladies and gentlemen, couldn't be more humbled and proud to be a member of the Los Angeles City Fire Department. And as the mayor mentioned, yes, we lost some of our Angelenos today. The LAFD at approximately 06:57 responded to this tragic incident. Our members thankfully were supported by LAFD and LAPD, who responded very quickly to help us not only with scene management, but locating the incident and applying our firefighting tactics immediately. Sad to report that the firefighters responded, over 70 firefighters. We did have a loss of life of 3 members of the community and 2 members transported to the hospital. Again, over 70 firefighters responded to mitigate the incident and to gather control. We'll now be turning it over to the NTSB for their continued investigation, but the LAFD will continue assisting with the final extinguishment. We do have some container boxes that are still a priority for us, but have to maintain the safety and the investigation, and obviously some fuel runoff. Again, couldn't be more proud from our assistants from LAPD, our partners, and the mayor's office. We'd like to turn that over to Senator Lindsey Corbath.
7: Good evening. It is truly a devastating day for Chatsworth and for all of Los Angeles. My heart is first and foremost with the victims' families, with the loved ones, with those who were injured, and with everyone whose life changed based on what happened here today. I want to acknowledge just how many people are carrying this tragedy this evening. The riders who were on that bus, the metro operator, and our bus operators across our system who mourn. The people who witnessed what happened, our first responders who arrived and cared for people in their most vulnerable moments. And I especially want to thank LA City Fire, LAPD, I believe LA County Sheriffs are also on scene as well. Members of our local news community who came here to do their jobs and experienced a profound tragedy of their own. This is a day for far too many people. We need to recognize that trauma, and we need to make sure that the people who need our support in the days ahead receive it. I especially want to once again thank our first responders. We are deeply grateful for their service and for all that they hold as they care for those who are suffering these unimaginable tragedies. There are serious questions about what happened tonight. We share a commitment with our city partners, with our partners at Metro, federal agencies, and our public safety agencies to fully understand what happened. That means a thorough investigation, following the facts, and working hard hand in hand with everyone involved to ensure that families and everyone involved receive justice. Tonight is not the time to speculate about those answers. Tonight is the time to care for the people who are hurting, to support our first responders, and to stand together as a community. Chatsworth has experienced an incredibly difficult day. To everyone grieving, recovering, or processing what they experienced today, we are here for you and we stand with you. And we will be with you in the days ahead. And I'd now like to turn it to Councilmember John Lee.
8: So our hearts go out to all the families that are involved in both of these tragedies. I was monitoring the bus situation, the bus crash, at dinner when I noticed the camera switch over and then that big plume of black smoke. Chatsworth is a close-knit community, and we will feel the weight of this happening in our area, in our backyard. Just remember to remind everyone to remember the families that obviously are the victims in your thoughts and prayers, but we also have so many other people that are injured from the bus accident that are in the hospital right now, and we need to make sure that we think of them as well. I want to thank our first responders for responding so quickly to both of these incidents, and they were very close by to be able to respond very quickly to this, but we're always proud of what they can do to, you know, respond to the scene in time, and just want to thank them, along with the mayor and, of course, Supervisor Corbath and Councilmember Blumenfield. Councilmember Blumenfield, what's this?
9: Just add my voice. I'm Bob Blumenfield, councilmember, just representing here at South. Tonight is a tragedy compounded by another tragedy, and it is just devastating. But I want to be here in support, gratitude for our first responders who are here, who are making a difference, and all the, and just add my prayers to everyone who is suffering tonight. We will be there for all the victims, and we'll move forward with this to get to the bottom of it. But at the moment, we need to be supportive. Thank you.
5: Are there any questions?
10: I'll take a few questions first. Is there anything you can tell us about Josh? And you talked to the victims and the family. spoken with any of the victims of Iris?
5: Not yet. Okay. Thank you, everyone.
10: Mayor, is the community safe tonight?
5: Yes. Yes, yes. The community is safe tonight. They are. And I just, you know, in thinking about those that are in the hospital right now, who we hope recover, and then just the tragic loss. And when moments like this happen, there really are no words. There really are.
10: Just being here in the space, it must have been a powerful moment to be here and to be at the other scene. It brings up a lot of emotion.
5: It absolutely does. And to know that just right behind me, there's people that lost their lives that are still there. And that is just beyond words. It really is. It evokes the emotion, but it also is a time when Angelenos show their best by sticking together, by providing the prayers and the support for those victims and those that we lost today. Ending the day, losing 5 Angelenos is very painful. And I know this community of Chatsworth, hit hard, will be grieving for some time. Thank you, everyone.
4: Hearts certainly heavy out there in Los Angeles, as we just heard local officials giving an update on the tragedies out there in the Chatsworth community. What we know so far is that this all happened shortly after 7 p.m. Pacific time, 10 p.m. Eastern. There was a news helicopter belonging to NBC affiliate KNBC who was covering another tragedy, a deadly bus crash not too far away. We don't know what happened. The NTSB will be investigating exactly what led to the crash this evening, but we do know that the helicopter went down. 2 people were killed inside of that helicopter. 1 person, a pedestrian that was in the parking lot that was on the ground outside of the chopper also died. We do know that 2 people were also taken to the hospital, as officials told us tonight. You know, this is never an easy story to cover. You know, of course, when you have journalists who go to work and try to bring you the news every single day, they never expected that they're not going to return home. And so, of course, our hearts are with all of our colleagues out there in L.A. And if there are any updates on this devastating story, we will certainly bring them to you live here on air. For now, I'll send you back to our regular programming.
11: Question when you asked him today.
12: Well, it was really part 2, because when Todd Blanche testified, I asked him about comments he made at CPAC, that conservative convention, when he said that basically they had cleaned house at the Department of Justice of anybody who had worked on any of the prosecutions of Donald Trump, and that Patel had done the same thing at the FBI. When I asked Blanche about it, Blanche said, well, he was under an ethical requirement that he not involve himself in cases involving his old client, the president. So he wasn't involved in the firings. He was just stating a fact. Patel today said, well, if we cleaned the house of all these agents who worked on these investigations of the president, it was because they decided suddenly to retire, or for reasons unrelated to the fact that they all worked on these cases. None of it passes the smell test. And I wanted to get across one main point, not just to Patel, but to the lawyers sitting behind him and people watching from the FBI. You damn well better preserve records, because we're going to be investigating all these hundreds of wrongful terminations, and we're going to hold you accountable.
11: I suspect we're going to see that clip of you questioning him and his answers there again as well, because that flies in the face of what we've seen reported about what actually happened at the FBI. There was another moment from your questioning today that I thought was particularly interesting. I just wanted to play a chunk of it in case people didn't see it. And I would also know Kash Patel looked very eager to depart during this moment of questioning. But let's play and we'll talk about it.
13: Did you or did you not, or did anyone else at the FBI query a federal database regarding the New York Times reporter who wrote that story?
14: I did not, not to my knowledge.
13: Okay. Did anyone at the FBI?
14: I have no idea. I don't monitor everything they do.
13: And let me also ask you a similar question about an article The FBI director is missing in action. This was an article in The Atlantic.
14: Another total lie, which is why I'm suing
13: Mr. Chairman, I'm still trying to ask a question.
14: He's out of time. Are we done?
11: He seemed deeply uncomfortable there. There was a specific reason you were asking about those journalists and their reported investigations into them. Tell us more about that.
12: Well, and this is true of the other questions that you played, and that is part of what I have in mind is he's being sued and the Bureau being sued for wrongful terminations. There's also litigation always when they try to go after journalists. And if discovery comes out and shows that Patel was made aware and maybe even asked for information about these reporters, and the reporters I was asking about there were those who wrote stories about him using a SWAT team to provide protection to his girlfriend and other stories about his excessive drinking on the job. These are not predicates to investigate some reporter or do queries or abuse FBI resources. And if it comes out in litigation that he was aware of this, that he was involved in this, he's committed perjury. So part of the object here, too, is to pin him down. I fully expect that he will lie to the Congress and hope that he doesn't get caught. But we will be investigating. I will also be really interested in this private litigation and what it turns up in discovery.
11: It's interesting to hear you talk about this because it's a reflection of you all are preparing and thinking about what you want to be able to ask them about come next year. Democrats retake control, retake power, which is important, I think, for people to understand. I wanted to ask you about, I mean, Patel in the hearing today also said that he was not aware of the ProPublica reporting that Donald Trump Jr.'s wedding was bankrolled in part by a Russian oligarch. Todd Blanche was asked about it. He said that neither Trump nor he knew who this oligarch was. I mean, these are two of the top law enforcement agents in the country, officials in the country. Anybody who can has a phone has probably seen this story. What do you make of that?
12: You know, I remember similarly, and I can't remember who the witness was, when the story broke about Signalgate, one of the administration witnesses said, I haven't heard about this story. Are you living in a cave? How could you not hear about this, in this case, the oligarch spending potentially $100,000, $200,000 on Don Jr.'s wedding? It's absurd. Of course they're aware of it. They would be derelict, their staff would be derelict not to prepare them. This is a different kind of a lie. It's a kind of a lie that says, I don't want to have to answer questions about this because there's no way to answer them truthfully without looking like a horse's ass. So I'm just going to say, I don't know anything about this story. But the fact that here we have a oligarch close to the Kremlin spending that kind of money on the president's son, and to have the attorney general say, well, people are saying that he's close to the Kremlin. We don't know that. And I don't want to know. That's the whole implication of that statement by Todd Blanche. I don't know. I don't want to know. The president has said what he's going to say. Don Jr. says this Kremlin guy is a close friend. I'm not going to ask any questions because I wasn't hired to do that. I don't represent the American people. I don't represent our national security interests. I represent my criminal defense client, Donald Trump, only.
11: Senator Adam Schiff, thank you as always. Before we go to break, just a quick correction. In the last segment, I said that the Colorado Republican candidate for Governor Victor Marks claims he carried out airstrikes despite not serving in the military. I should note, Victor Marks did serve in the U.S. Marines for 3 years during the 1980s. However, he claims to have called in an airstrike against ISIS fighters years later as a civilian. He's not explained how he was allowed to carry out airstrikes as a civilian or who in the military is supposed to let him carry out that strike. If he does, we will let you know. And we'll be right back.

0: Okay, a big reminder before we go. Our live event in Texas is a week from Saturday. It's on Saturday, September 26th. We're calling it Together in Texas, We the People 2026. It's going to be our biggest live community event yet, and the whole gang is going to be there. So scan the QR code on your screen with your phone or go to ms.now/together to buy your tickets. That does it for me tonight. The last word with Lawrence O'Donnell starts right now. Hey, Lawrence.
1: Hey, Jen. I know some of us are catching up on our reading about AI. I've been doing that with this great new book. It's called The Nerd Reich by Gil Durant. This is about the people who are controlling AI in this country. And it is so important because nuclear weapons have always been controlled by governments and developed, atomic bomb, by our government and controlled by our government. These guys, these people, are the people who control AI, a technology at least as dangerous as nuclear weapons. And it is, you know, I don't do alarmism on this show. I've never done it. And this is not alarmism when I say these people in this book are now the scariest people in the world, the people who are controlling right now anyway the future of AI. We're going to get to that later in this hour.
0: First of all, I always tell you need a book club and everybody would buy the books that are in your book club. And now I'm going to hold up the book again because I need to go buy this book.
1: The Nerd Reich.
0: Gil the Nerd Duran. Reich. Okay.
1: This is, it's worse than you think, I guess, is what we have to say about the situation. And this book will make that very clear to you.
0: All right. I'm going to put it on my reading list as the Lawrence O'Donnell. We need a good name for it, but I'm going to put it on my Lawrence O'Donnell reading list. I'll look forward to watching the interview, too.
1: Thanks, Jen.
0: Thanks, Lawrence.
1: Thank you. Well, the deranged depravity of Donald Trump has delivered more degradation to this country than any other person in our history has come close to delivering. Donald Trump is the champion of American degradation. And there is no other single individual in our history who we can point to who has visited such overwhelming degradation on this country. Not even close. There isn't a close second. Degrading our society, degrading our culture relentlessly every single day of his presidency. Donald Trump is the first publicly profane president, proudly profane president. It is no longer safe for kids in first grade to listen to the president of the United States speak. That's no longer a profanity-free zone where we can be sure that our kids are not being exposed to the kind of language we don't want them to hear yet in their lives. Elementary school students live in a country where they are now, many of them, smarter than the president of the United States, who drowns children in stupidity almost whenever he speaks. He is the only president who never gives a thought that children might be listening when he is speaking. It's as if he had never been a father of young children. Donald Trump speaks with the constant delusion that everyone listening to him, everyone, loves him and voted for him and thinks it's really cool that he swears into microphones on a regular basis. The Trump degradation of America took voice today in a United States Senate hearing where the most incompetent FBI director in history, Donald Trump's FBI director, offered his thoughts on bestiality. Yes, that really happened. That happened in Donald Trump's America. The clownish Kashyap Patel, who would never be employed

0: other than Donald Trump, became the first witness in the history of the Senate Judiciary Committee who to talk about bestiality. And why he wants to be able to hire FBI agents who have engaged in bestiality. Yes, you heard that correctly. This is all true. You will see the video. Only Donald Trump could deliver this kind of madness into a Senate hearing room. And so, if today was the day that a high school teacher of American government decided to tune into a Senate hearing during class, high school students would hear the FBI director explaining why he sees the nuances of participating in bestiality as relevant when it comes to applying for a job in the FBI, because Kashyap Patel personally took it upon himself to change the qualifications of hiring at the FBI to no longer exclude people who have engaged in bestiality. I know you can't believe you're hearing this. I can't believe I'm saying this. This all happened today. He said all this today. Donald Trump has been lowering hiring standards all over the government, beginning with his cabinet. And of course, ICE agents and of course, FBI agents who used to be prevented from joining the FBI if they had engaged in bestiality. Now, I know how hard this is to believe, and so I am going to leave it to Senator John Kennedy of Louisiana to guide us through Donald Trump's FBI director's new attitude about bestiality.
1: If you were a victim of some of these vicious crimes and you wanted to serve this country, the FBI is now, for the first time ever, considering your application and not disqualifying.
2: Victim of what? Give me the example.
1: Prostitution, bestiality, crimes like that, traffickers.
2: So if you were, it's not if you frequented a prostitute, it's if you were a prostitute?
1: If you were, yes, the victim, forced into it.
2: Okay. What about the bestiality?
1: Same thing, because the regs wrote it up in a fashion before I arrived that addressed prostitution, bestiality, and trafficking. They were there before I got there.
2: Tell me what it said before.
1: It automatically disqualified any individual who participated on either side of it. Obviously, we are never going to hire the criminal.
2: This side of what? The bestiality?
1: Yes.
2: So you disqualified the animal?
1: Well, I don't think we have great canines, but we're not going to disqualify.
2: I understand. I'm trying to understand why you did this. Somebody came to you and recommended?
1: Yeah.
2: Yeah. And when you saw bestiality, I say this with respect, the person who recommended it, why didn't you just say, what planet did you parachute in from? Why do I want to lead?
1: Well, that was my initial response.
2: Why do I want to lead with my chin and get into bestiality?
1: That was my initial response, Senator. But they then explained to me and showed me cases in which people were forced into it and had applied to the FBI. And so I thought they should be considered. It's not an automatic disqualification. That's all.
0: That's all. So Kashyap Patel's testimony, under oath testimony, is that after a discussion of bestiality at the FBI, he changed his mind about bestiality and thought anyone who was forced into bestiality should still be able to become an FBI agent. Kash Patel has told an uncountable number of public lies. And so I leave it to you to consider that he might be lying in that answer. Was he really shown cases of people who were applying for jobs at the FBI who said they were forced into bestiality? I, for one, do not believe that. Believe what you will. But I don't believe that. But what the FBI director actually testified

0: God to. Today, in Donald Trump's degradation of the FBI and America, is that there could be people working in the FBI tonight, hired by him, who engaged in bestiality and told Kash Patel that it was against their will, and he believed them and he hired them. That is the madness of Donald Trump's FBI director spewing in the United States Senate today. That's the madness he was spewing. Without Donald Trump, we would still be living in a country tonight where bestiality disqualifies you from working at the FBI. Without Donald Trump, we would still be living in a country where the United States Senate has never had a public discussion of bestiality. Kash Patel testified that every FBI director prior to him considered bestiality in any form disqualifying for employment at the FBI. What about employment at the Trump White House? How far did Kash Patel take this? Did he try to get this standard changed elsewhere in the government? The bestiality discussion today in that hearing has gone viral and is, of course, understandably being played for laughs, as it should be. But at the same time, it is also a tragedy. It is a cultural tragedy. It is a societal tragedy. It is a moral tragedy that America has been degraded to this bestial point by Donald Trump. It is sad and dangerous that we have an ignorant clown as an FBI director. This was a sad day for America in that hearing room. Kash Patel's responses to questions asked by Democratic senators would have gotten him fired if he had worked for any other president. Like other Trump witnesses in congressional hearings, he believes his job now is to follow Donald Trump's degrading lead and simply lie in his answers and try to insult Democratic senators who ask him questions. The oldest senator in the building, ineffectual Republican Chuck Grassley of Iowa, is the completely inept now chairman of the Senate Judiciary Committee, who believes that his duty is to aid and abet Trump witnesses in refusing to answer or lying when they answer and attacking and insulting Democratic senators. Cory Booker had enough.
1: My concluding remark is, we don't have an FBI director. We have a lackey here.
2: Okay.
1: Who's using government, and frankly, he's not even a good lackey. He's an incompetent lackey.
2: Okay.
1: He's like an 18-year-old kid who wants to join a fraternity that he could never be a member of, doing keg stands and chugging with friends. He's an embarrassment to the agency and wouldn't qualify even to be an FBI agent, sir. He won't answer questions for a committee. He insults Democrats here, and you don't step in. He has a little book by his side that he literally is using to try to intimidate people in the same way he intimidates reporters. He is a disgrace, sir. And the fact that we are not asking him, in fact, demanding him to answer the most basic oversight questions is a further testimony to what is bad is not just that we have a rogue FBI agent intimidating reporters. What's bad is that we have Republicans in the Senate that are enabling him to go without any objective oversight or transparency or accountability.
2: Why do you figure you're something special? Now we've had
1: My time has just now reached what Mike Lee did. And we as a committee have done what you've done before, which is ask him to answer basic questions. He won't even do it in writing. This is a mockery and a sham. We have a rogue agent intimidating the press, violating people's First Amendment rights, and doing everything the president has.
2: You don't show much respect for your chairman. You've gone on now.
1: Sir, I have utter respect for you. In fact, I have love for you. Holding this witness in an objective way to answer the questions that are given to him by Democratic senators, yet he insults them time and time again. What he did to Senator Walsh should make this whole committee stand up and walk out and sanction this man for speaking to one of my colleagues the way he spoke to them. Even Senator Whitehouse, who was then sitting in, tried to control this witness who makes everything personal. I have a right to ask questions about how he's spending money on his girlfriend. And yet he stonewalls me, but will run on Fox News and talk about any and all these issues. This is ridiculous. This is a sham. And what's bad is not the person sitting there who's a mockery to the office he holds. What is bad is the people that are enabling him to do so.
0: Senator Sheldon, Whitehouse zeroed in on 37 pages of the Epstein files.
3: Let's try the remaining pages of the FBI documents that have not yet been provided pursuant to the Epstein disclosure law. As you'll recall, the travel of this was that a woman testified to FBI agents that she had been both sexually and physically assaulted by Donald Trump around the ages of 14 to 15. Am I accurate in suggesting that those 37 pages likely include the FBI contemporaneous notes from that interview, from those interviews?
4: We have complied with the statute and the court orders and produced 3.5 million pages of documents for the first time ever. Investigators looked at the information in real time in the prior prior administration and made the determinations on referrals for prosecution and not. We've also repeatedly stated if there's new information, we want everyone to come forward so that we can analyze that information as to what is and isn't remaining.
3: So what are those 37 pages?
4: I don't know what you're referencing. We've produced 3.5 million pages, and we will continue
3: to comply
4: with
3: it. Yeah, but not these 37.
0: In March, Donald Trump's White House press secretary said this about the accusations in those 37 pages. These are completely baseless accusations backed by zero credible evidence. The Trump White House had nothing to say today about the bestiality standard for hiring at the White House and whether they are using the FBI standard or the old FBI standard before Kash Patel changed it. Leading off our discussion tonight is Senator Sheldon Whitehouse of Rhode Island. Senator, to those 37 pages, what should we know about those pages?
5: What we should know is that during the presentation of the documents required by the Epstein disclosure law, among those documents was a set of 302s, which are the interview summaries that FBI agents write up after they interview a witness. There were four that related to a woman who testified to the FBI that Donald Trump had physically assaulted her and sexually assaulted her when she was 14 or 15 years old as a result of her relationship with Jeffrey Epstein. When the initial release was done, only two of the 302s were released, the ones that did not mention Donald Trump. The other two, they held back. So you've got the FBI 302s from the same witness, and they release two of them that don't mention Donald Trump, and they hold back the two that mention Donald Trump. Now, very good reviewers were able to figure out from things like the bait stamp number that there was a gap in the presentation. And under pressure about having failed to produce the other 302s, then the department produced the two that mentioned Donald Trump. And significant corroboration has been done since by the local newspaper, for instance, about things that the witness alleged were taking place at the time, concerts and things like that. Some of her testimony checks out. It is corroborated. Before an FBI agent sits down and types up the 302, they go back and refer to the contemporaneous notes that they took while interviewing the witness. 37 pages that were not provided are very likely those interview notes taken contemporaneously that can include sort of observations that won't appear in the 302 to the FBI agent, like, wow, she seems credible to me. The last thing I'll say about this is that the last thing that the FBI said to this witness in her last interview was, we would like to interview you more. We know you're scared. We know that this is difficult for you, but please come back. So that's another indication that they found this witness credible. So what they have to say about the witness who said that Donald Trump sexually and physically assaulted her in their actual handwritten contemporaneous notes could be a real bombshell. And the idea that Kash Patel doesn't know what those 37 pages are is completely ludicrous. He is either lying or he is spectacularly incompetent not to know that. This is at the center of the Epstein-Trump connection that is at the heart of the Epstein disclosure bill and all of the effort of the millions of pages that they did produce. So for him to come in and tell us that he doesn't know a thing about this, it's all a big mystery, is just preposterously incredible. And then, of course, he said, you know, he'll get back to us. But the last time he came in, I asked questions for the record for him to get back to us. I got zero of them answered. So to Cory Booker's point about how the Republicans are enabling and facilitating his lies and his misstatements and his obscuring and hiding of materials that we're looking for, he's dead right. This is a committee that has completely broken itself over the Trump administration's lies and misconduct.
0: Those Republicans made him FBI director with their Senate confirmation votes, and they continue to enable him. Senator, we're going to squeeze in a commercial break here. Please stay with us. When we come back, we'll hear what the FBI director said when he was asked today about his plans for Election Day. We'll be right back with Senator Whitehouse.

0: Donald Trump's FBI director was asked today about his plans for Election Day.
1: Can you commit to this committee that you will not send FBI agents to the polls on Election Day?
2: The FBI will follow the law. If there's a reason to go there because there's been a violation of law, we will. Otherwise, we won't.
1: Would you agree with me that the FBI has no general authority to monitor elections?
2: That priority rests with DHS.
3: Last month, Congressman and Michigan gubernatorial candidate John James said to podcaster Benny Johnson, quote, "I've already had a good conversation with my friend Kash Patel, who has said already that the FBI will have a presence leading up to Election Day in Michigan, in both West Michigan and Southeast Michigan. Is that true?"
2: We have an election crimes community coordinator in all 56 field offices, so you bet we're going to have them there and manning the post for election interference matters.
3: Wait, I thought you weren't going to be sending people to the polls.
2: When did you hear that? Just another
3: lie.
2: When
3: you answered Mr. Blumenthal.
2: Nope.
3: So you are sending
2: We have election crisis coordinators manned at all 56 field offices.
3: Right.
2: Election integrity is of paramount importance. This FBI is not going to shy away effort.
3: Do you pledge that you will not in any way interfere in the will of the American people when they go to the polls in November?
2: I pledge unequivocally that I will not participate in your charade of lies.
0: Back with us is Senator Sheldon Whitehouse. Senator, when you're asked the question in a hearing, do you pledge that you will not in any way interfere in the will of the American people when they go to the polls? And you don't answer that. What do you think is being pledged there?
4: Well, I mean, the easy answer is, of course, right? The problem for Kash Patel is that he is a clown who has been busted repeatedly in the press for drinking and partying while director of the FBI, all sorts of private airplane hijinks with the FBI jet, multiple just flagrant errors of judgment in cases, improper disclosures and so forth, heading off to places like the Poodle Room in Vegas and the Boondoggle Ranch. I mean, the guy is a walking embarrassment. So his job is hanging by a thread. And I suspect Todd Blanche would love to cut that thread. And the only connection that that thread really provides is to Donald Trump. And so Kash Patel, for the sake of keeping his job, has to suck up just furiously to the president. And the president is scheming to interfere in the election. So that's why Kash Patel can't give the simple, honest answer. Yes, of course, Senator, I will not interfere with the will of the American people in the next election.
0: What did you leave the room today expecting from the FBI, from the FBI director on Election Day?
4: Well, I think he's going to be torn between the sort of traditional honesty and honor of the FBI and the pressure of the agents and the traditions of that department and his suck up fealty to Donald Trump. And it's too early to tell how that's going to come out. But I strongly suspect that when push comes to shove, the only reason an incompetent like that, with all of his clownish behavior, holds that job is because of that suck up factor with Trump. And so I think that's the way he'll break. He'll do what he's told. He's a stooge.
0: So in your view, Donald Trump needs an FBI director like this on Election Day, someone who will carry out his orders that day.
4: Yeah, and a lot more than that. Patel alone can't do it, but I think he can be part of the Trump scheme to rig the election.
0: Senator Sheldon Whitehouse, thank you very much for joining us tonight.
4: Thank you.
0: And coming up, nuclear weapons are controlled by government, but the possibly more dangerous technology of AI is controlled by billionaires. The journalist author Gil Duran, who has written the book about those billionaires, joins us next.

0: Now that the predictions of artificial intelligence possibly being capable of killing everyone in the world 10 years from now are coming from inside the AI companies that are developing this risky technology, Washington is finally paying attention. Almost 2 years ago, one career politician in Washington was ahead of the political curve on this one.
1: Artificial intelligence is the most consequential technology of our time. Perhaps of all time. Nothing offers more profound possibilities and risk for our economy and our security, our society, for humanity. Artificial intelligence even has the potential to help us answer my call to end cancer as we know it. But unless safeguards are in place, AI could spawn new threats to our rights, our way of life, to our privacy, how we work and how we protect our nation. We must make sure AI is safe and trustworthy and good for all humankind. In the age of AI, it's more important than ever that the people must govern.
0: That was President Biden's farewell address to the country. Last night on this program, Senator John Ossoff said this.
2: This is a moment that calls for wise and capable leadership. You know, you invoked the legacy of nuclear weapons. It's not by skill, but rather by luck that for the last 80 years, we've avoided a nuclear exchange between two powers. And our wisdom has to catch up with our technical capacity. I laid out in the speech, we need inspectors in these frontier labs. We need these CEOs testifying immediately before Congress. We need to be fortifying the nation against bioterrorism, one of the most significant potential threats associated with this technology. But Donald Trump basically says we're going to sit on our hands and hope for the best. And remember, he's conflicted. 1789 Capital, I mentioned that the venture firm that Don Jr. is a partner in, they've invested heavily in AI labs. They've invested heavily in data centers. So the First Family has a financial stake in this industry. And as a result, the president of the United States is compromised.
0: Today, following Donald Trump's claim that the dangers of AI are a hoax, the Republican Speaker of the House said there's nothing to worry about.
3: When the president says a hoax, what he's referring to is we've all seen this movie before, okay? We're 49 days out from an election. A catastrophe is created. The media gets spun up. Social media gets spun up. Everybody says we're all going to be, they literally said we're all going to be dead in 10 years. You remember when AOC said, was it climate change? What was her stupid thing? She said we're all going to be dead in 10 years. You know, This is what the president is saying is you're not all going to be dead in 10 years. Okay? That's a hoax.
0: He's lying, of course. Alexandria Ocasio-Cortez never said we are all going to be dead in 10 years from climate change. But last week, a whistleblower, Jacob Coxon, who left the AI developer Anthropic, said, quote, the people building AI earnestly believe that it could kill us all by the end of the decade. This is not a marketing stunt. And yesterday, Elon Musk said this.
4: The danger of AI is very significant at this point. That we need to do better with AI safety, or we have at this point exponentially increasing risk with the AI models.
0: The atomic bomb was developed by the government, and nuclear weapons remain in the control of the nine governments around the world that possess nuclear weapons. But AI, which has the potential to be more dangerous than nuclear weapons, is in the control of private companies run by billionaires and supported by the investments of other billionaires. Their story is told in the important new book, The Nerd Reich, Silicon Valley Fascism, and the War on Democracy by Gil Duran. And joining us now is author and journalist Gil Durand. Gil, thank you very, very much for joining us tonight. You know, I started reading your book, I don't know, almost 2 weeks ago, before the whistleblower came out with his warning. And so the turning the pages of your book over the last week have become a more and more fraught exercise. It was a disturbing enough account already, but I've been eager to hear your reaction to where we are tonight on AI and where we are tonight with the people operating these AI companies actually saying publicly that something, there needs to be some kind of intervention here.
5: Silicon Valley billionaires are on an apocalypse trip. And I don't really fear apocalyptic AI. I fear the billionaires who are racing to create it. Whether you believe in their scenario about a godlike AI or not, the meeting point of everyone's opinion seems to be that these companies have too much power and they're pursuing a very dangerous path. Part of that path is that they're creating AI weapons and trying to integrate it into warfare and just racing to build these powerful things that can do dangerous things that they're programmed to do. And so I think we should take them at their word that they should not have the power over this, that we need strict public oversight and to make sure that none of their apocalyptic dreams come true, whether it's an AI god destroying humanity or an AI that kills most of our jobs and collapses our economy. No other product is marketed this way. And so I think people are becoming aware of this apocalypse trip that's going on in Silicon Valley right now.
0: So John Ossoff said last night on this program that if the Democrats win the Senate, these CEOs, these AI CEOs, will be witnesses testifying under oath in the Senate. Certainly the same thing would happen if the Democrats won the House of Representatives. They'd be testifying there. What should they be testifying about? What should Congress be asking them?
5: I think Congress needs to ask them why they are trying to build an apocalypse machine in their own words. There seems like there must be some other way to build this technology. You don't see this kind of apocalyptic talk coming out of China, for example, where there's a very different approach to what AI is and what AI will be used for. So I think we need to reconsider how the public, how government can do its job and make sure that these people aren't creating some kind of weapon of mass destruction, which in their own words, is what they're doing. So I think they have to be held to account. And I think that explains part of this repositioning now, where they are sounding the alarms themselves and preparing for Democrats to retake power in Washington. So instead of pursuing this unregulated accelerationist path, they're now trying to sprout halos and wings and be on the side of the good and prepare for a new regime. So I think that we have to take it with a grain of salt what they say. But again, the major thing they're saying is they're pulling the alarm on themselves, on their own pursuit of something that, in their own words, is dangerous.
0: It sounds to me like they might be also saying we should create some sort of voluntary participatory arrangement that we will run to avoid getting actual direct government regulation.
5: Absolutely. Some people have pointed that out. This is sort of a Washington move to be at the head of creating your own regulations. At the same time, I don't think we can ignore to me, the real risk of AI is the power that it grants to this small handful of billionaires who have clearly aligned with Trump and will now try to realign behind Democrats if we're allowed to have free and fair elections. And that's why I wrote my book. It's about these apocalyptic, dangerous, anti-democracy ideas coming out of Silicon Valley. And I don't deny that AI could be powerful in many different ways, but I think that power and the danger is going to come from the people designing it to be dangerously powerful. And so that's really where we need to have the control. It's time for Washington to put the billionaires on a leash and make sure they're not running around doing these end-of-the-world scenarios for the sake of profit that, by the way, hasn't shown up yet. That's another part of the story. Mm-hmm. They're investing a tremendous amount of money in this without the revenue. And so a few months ago, they were talking about getting some kind of federal backstop. So I think we have to pay close attention, but wait for the full story of what's going on right now to be fleshed out, because there's some propaganda in the air right now.
0: I want to talk about those people in your book. We have to squeeze in a commercial break right here. When we come back, we're going straight to the book with Gil Durand. We'll be right back.

0: Today, Speaker of the House Mike Johnson said this about AI CEOs.
1: If you're Dario or Sam or any of the big providers, those two lead frontier labs in the development of AI and what happens next. They can self-police. They can self-regulate. They don't need the government to tell them to slow it down.
0: Back with us is Gil Duran. He's the author of The Nerd Reich, Silicon Valley Fascism and the War on Democracy. Gil, let's begin with the title of your book. I know that phrase, The Nerd Reich, does not originate with you.
2: When I started writing about this stuff for The New Republic in 2024, someone from the crypto world reached out to me, a well-known figure, and said, you know, we've been calling these guys the Nerd Reich for years. So these crazy ideas that I write about were well-known to Silicon Valley insiders, and they considered them fascist and had named them the Nerd Reich. And I think it's important to know that I didn't come up with that name. It comes from their own peers, people who largely agree with them on matters of technology, but considered them too extreme.
0: So you identify all of the big players in this book. Peter Thiel seems to dominate more than others in here. And as strange as anyone out there might think Peter Thiel is, it's a lot worse than you think when you read this book. He believes in an antichrist. He gives lectures about it. These are all things I had no idea about. Tell us about what has created this kind of cult within Silicon Valley.
2: I think we're seeing the rise of a great wave of billionaire psychosis. These men have become very, very wealthy in the past few years, and now they're doing very crazy things like claiming they're building a godlike machine and partnering with Donald Trump and dreaming of a post-American, post-democracy world. And my book tells the story of this cult of apocalyptic, anti-democratic billionaires that Peter Thiel has been building for decades. Before he started preaching about the Antichrist, which is what he's doing now, traveling the world preaching about the Antichrist, he's been preaching about against democracy, specifically arguing that democracy is not a good system and that it's the enemy of freedom. And so what we have now is this group of Silicon Valley billionaires who believe that in the 21st century, technology will render democracy obsolete, specifically AI and crypto. And that's exactly what we see happening in Washington now. Everything these guys have been talking about for decades is what they're now using their money to do in our political system. And that's why I wrote my book, because I felt like people deserve to know what these billionaires have been saying, and that, in fact, they appear now to be doing it.
0: And they are not fans of America, as anyone else would see it. They would be, in your account, be happy to see America disintegrate. They would be happy to set up independent cities that they want to create within the United States of America and elsewhere in the world that are not even related to the American government.
2: There's a movement of oligarchs around the world right now who see democracy as very vulnerable and believe it'll be a good time to push and make sure we have a world where Russia and China have more power and where democracy is no longer considered the future of every country on earth. What they want is what one historian has called capitalism without democracy. And so that's why we see a democracy under attack everywhere. We see countries like Saudi Arabia and UAE flooding money into our political system. Anne Applebaum wrote a book called Autocracy Inc. that tells that story. And my book fills in some of the details on this vision. Basically, the idea is that AI will crash the economy by killing all the jobs, and that crypto will undermine government authority and allow these wealthy people to move around the world to new territories where they will no longer have to answer to rules, laws, regulations, or democracy. Again, it's a very apocalyptic vision, but they are actively pursuing this. Now, crypto, which very few Americans use, has become the major player in our politics, and that makes no sense unless you understand what these billionaires have been talking about and which they're actually now trying to do.
0: Yeah, and we have to leave it there for tonight, but you're going to have to come back, Gil. There's so much more to discuss in here, and I know some people in the audience think some of the things you just said are never going to happen. That's not the point. The point is the richest people in the world are actively trying to make those things happen every day. Also, I didn't expect this when I started this book, but I found in here the real explanation for the first time about how Elon Musk actually would feel about discovering that millions of people are dying and will die because of his cuts to USAID, something that no one else has attempted to explain. That is explained in here, and we're going to do that when we can get you to come back on the show, Gil. Gil Durand, thank you very much for joining us tonight. The new book is The Nerd Reich, Silicon Valley Fascism, and The War on Democracy.

0: The book is The Nerd Reich by Gil Duran, who gets tonight's last word. The 11th Hour with Ali Velshi starts now. Hey, Ali, what do you have for us tonight?
1: I came prepared. I got the Nerd Reich in my head.
0: Oh, I'm so glad.
1: I'm liking this 1-2 punch that you and I are doing with books. And I think it's really timely that people understand some of these issues that are coming up. You know, they feel too fast sometimes, this technology, but we kind of have no choice but to understand it.
0: Yeah, and I'm late to the subject of AI. I was reading this before the big AI stories broke last week, and so obviously then they had much more meaning to me now when I was reading them with Gil's book in one hand and the news stories in the other.
1: That's right, and a lot has come upon us in the last week. So thank you for doing that, my friend. You have yourself a great night.
0: Thanks, Ali.
1: The 11th Hour starts now. Tonight, the Trump economy is serving up some of the president's worst polling yet. We'll talk about what it means for his party's chances in the midterms. Plus, Senator Amy Klobuchar will join me, fresh from grilling Trump's FBI director, Kash Patel, on Capitol Hill today. And I will head to the big board, as promised, to introduce you to a new race every night until the midterms. Tonight's contest is one that's been flying under the radar, but it will tell us a lot about whether we're in for a close election or a blue wave. It is Tuesday, September 15th, 49 days until the midterm elections. Today, West Texas Intermediate Light Sweet Crude Oil, the kind we produce in the United States and the kind that is the benchmark for North American oil, hit $105.83. That's the highest it's been since May. And as oil goes, so goes the price of gasoline. A gallon of gas costs $4.33 today. Meanwhile, a gallon of diesel will set you back $6.27. That's the highest price that has ever been. Diesel is an important component of the economy. It's used by the machines that farmers use to plant and harvest the food that we eat. It also fuels the trucks and ships that transport goods all over the world, which means that these record high diesel prices will have consequences throughout the economy. On top of that, inflation is already up 3.4% from a year ago, and many experts are now bracing for the likelihood that the Federal Reserve will hike interest rates for the first time in 3 years when it meets tomorrow. Now, that would be a major blow to Trump, who has spent years lobbying and fighting with the Federal Reserve to lower interest rates. He even tried really hard, as you recall, to push out Jerome Powell, the Fed chair, up until his tenure ended in May. It seemed like Trump would finally get what he wanted when his handpicked nominee, this man, Kevin Warsh, was confirmed to the Senate by the Senate to replace Powell. But because of the current state of the economy and the dim outlook for the future, Warsh and the Federal Reserve may have no choice but to hike interest rates tomorrow. Besides, Warsh and Trump's view is not held by the overwhelming majority of Federal Reserve governors, who will make the decision in a vote tomorrow afternoon. And at the end of the day, Trump will have no one to blame but himself. The economic headwinds that Americans are facing today are the direct result of Trump's out-of-control and counterproductive wars. There's this pointless trade war that he's waging for no discernible reason against countries like Canada. And then there's the actual war that America is fighting against Iran, which is now approaching the 7-month mark. There have been no positive signs recently to suggest that the two countries are moving any closer to a peaceful negotiation to end the war, despite Trump's recent remarks claiming that the war will conveniently end right after the midterms, after which oil and gas prices will come down. And Trump's war of choice with Iran is costing the United States a lot of money. Today, the nonpartisan Congressional Budget Office released its report, which put the estimated cost of the war with Iran at $38.1 billion in taxpayer money. And that's just for the first 5 months of the war. The CBO report also estimates that the war will cost another $2 to $3 billion for each additional month that the war continues, and anticipates that the war will continue to drive inflation up through 2027. That effectively means that Americans will be paying for Donald Trump's war twice over, through the higher prices and interest rates, and as a direct taxpayer cost, which will probably just be added to the national debt for the cost of the war itself. You are paying at least twice for a war that nobody asked for. Here's the thing. The economy and the cost of living was central to Trump's 2024 presidential campaign. He promised to, quote,

0: nightmare, but he hasn't made a dent in either of those things. And as the midterms approach, many voters are saying that they're fed up with what Trump and the Republicans are doing. According to yet another poll, a new poll by the New York Times and Siena University, Democrats have a clear advantage over Republicans heading into the midterms. In a generic ballot for Congress, 51% of likely voters said that they're more likely to vote for the Democratic candidate if the election were held today. That's compared to 43% who said they'd prefer the Republican candidate. The poll also shows that Trump's approval rating has not improved since the start of the war with Iran. 38% approve of the job he's doing, 59% disapprove. And much of that disapproval is driven by a deep dissatisfaction with his handling of economic issues. Fully 60% disapprove of his handling of the overall economy, while 71% say they disapprove when asked specifically about Trump's handling of the cost of living. Joining me now is Senator Amy Klobuchar. She's a Democrat from Minnesota. She's also a candidate for governor of Minnesota. Senator, good to see you. Thank you for being with us.
1: Thanks, Allie.
0: This is all a mess. All of this is a mess. And as both a senator and a candidate in a state that is both urban and rural, you're hearing all of this firsthand, I assume, from your constituents.
1: People are just don't know where to turn next because it is costs are up, chaos is up, corruption is up. And as you just mentioned, people didn't want to go to a war in Iran. And now they're finding out $40 billion. This is the big news we just heard today. That's how much it costs. And he's still asking for $70 billion more. And this election is going to be about values. It's going to be about people's priorities. So do they want to spend $70 billion more on this war in Iran, or do they want to get 2 years of the Affordable Care Act tax credit, which, by the way, him not allowing those to continue, letting them lapse, has meant 8 million people have been kicked off their health care. It means premiums are up, like, out of pockets, like 60%. So what I hear around my state, whether I am in the urban area, the suburban area, and yes, I go to all 87 counties, and I'm nearly completed that this year. And everywhere I go, you've got farmers saying, wait a minute, my fertilizer prices are up because of the closure of this Straits of Hormuz, or people who small businesses doing trade with Canada, our biggest trading partner by far, see this 50% tariff and don't know what they're going to do. So people have had it. They want to check on this guy, and they do not want to have rubber stamps of Donald Trump, including in the governor's office of Minnesota.
0: You you had an opportunity to talk to the FBI director today, and you and a number of other senators, including Senator Richard Blumenthal, asked a very specific question that's on people's minds right now while this administration seems to be on track to try and derail voting in the midterm elections. Let's listen to a little bit of this exchange.
2: Will you commit to following clear federal law and DOJ policy and not deploy federal agents to polling places?
3: We will always follow the law and the guidelines.
4: But can you commit to this committee that you will not send FBI agents to the polls on Election Day?
3: The FBI will follow the law. If there's a reason to go there because there's been a violation of law, we will. Otherwise, we won't.
0: That was a weird answer. If there's a reason to go there because there's a violation of the law, we will. Otherwise, we won't. Because in this administration, lots of things are deemed to be violations of the law that you and I might not think are.
1: Yes. And I think especially in states like mine, where, as you know, we had border control, ICE agents outnumbering our local police 2-1 in Minneapolis and St. Paul for months and months on end. We're very concerned about this. And that's why I've also been asking the Homeland Security people, as well as not having the FBI there. That's all done for intimidation, right? That's why he would have them there. And that's why people are so concerned. And we are really pleased about this mail-in ballot decision coming out of the Supreme Court. But to me, all of this is about Donald Trump. He won't change their candidates. He's still pushing through his MAGA candidates. He won't change his policies. He's doubling down on the tariffs, even though they've cost the average American family $1,700 from last year. He won't back down on his war in Iran. But what is he doing? He's trying to change the voters. He's trying to intimidate people from voting. And what we have seen around the country, including in primaries, I just don't think that's going to happen. People are going to go out and vote. And now they know they can mail in their ballots and vote early. And I think think that's very important as well.
0: I'm going to get back to that Supreme Court ruling in a second. But as you mentioned, Canada is the largest trading partner of Minnesota. It's the largest trading partner of many states. The

0: exceptions in the South, where Mexico is the largest trading partner. The Republicans running for statewide office in your state don't seem to think this is a particularly serious problem.
1: No, my opponent has said that the tariffs are effective. Those are her words. And yet they have just affected people in every corner of our state. She's also embraced the big, beautiful bill. And she has, when asked, do you disagree with Donald Trump? She can't come up with one thing. And so those are the kinds of things when the people in Minnesota, after everything they've been through this last year, look at something like that, they say no. Now, what she does have is a super PAC in Wisconsin that's outdoing, you know, our regular campaign ads 4-1, that wow. Uline guy, who, by the way, is a Packers fan, which matters in Minnesota. And so, but it is, it's pretty brutal, and 4-1 on attack ads. And that's why we're asking people to help us at amyklobuchar.com, just because we are being outspent by this super PAC. And I think you see that across the country. Certainly Minnesota isn't the only place, but in what's happening in all kinds of Senate races, governor's races, they're trying to change the rules on voting, and they're trying to buy these elections with billionaire money.
0: Which
1: and
0: makes,
1: I think in the end, the billionaire.
0: Super important, right? It makes being a governor a uniquely important thing. There may be people who don't think that much about it. They think all the action's going on in Washington politically, but in this world, governors become our bulwark against attempts by the executive branch to do things that they're not supposed to do.
1: Yeah, that has been true time and time again. And when you look at some of these governor's races around the country with, you know, the Iowa with Rob Sand and what's happening there and the hope we have in all of these states. And you look at the Senate races in places like North Carolina and Alaska and in Texas. This isn't just about blue or purple states anymore. And so I just say about the billionaire money, and I think people are surprised I'm being outspent, even though we've raised a lot of grassroots money, is I just say, who's going to pick the governor for Minnesota? Is it going to be a billionaire from Wisconsin? Or is it going to be the people of Minnesota? And I think the people who have the highest voter turnout rate usually in the country, I think they know what that answer is. But it has been astounding how much money they're willing to put in, even against a candidate who's ahead.
0: What do you make of—I mean, I think a lot of people were looking forward to that decision by the Supreme Court yesterday. But Donald Trump today posted—he always finds an interesting take on these things. He said, these are not—talking about the Supreme Court judges. These are not the people I interviewed to serve on the United States Supreme Court. They are merely a shell of their original selves.
1: You can see he sees them as his employees, Ali, but continue.
0: Exactly.
1: Yes.
0: It's right. We're missing the point that these are Supreme Court justices who are, have to go through a Senate process. He just sort of sees them as his people, talks about his attorney general. It really should make the message very clear about how he sees the justice system.
1: Well, also, I think what he's learned from these Supreme Court justices, some of whom he put on the court, is that it's not the president that decides these mail-in balloting laws. It's actually the individual states. And that decentralized system that we have can be very helpful, especially whether it's inciting of cyber attacks or the fears that he doesn't have enough infrastructure in place. It does allow us to have our own state rules. And I am, you know, our mail-in balloting rules are strong. We have same-day registration, which makes it easier to vote. And you've seen some of those models across the country where you have high voter turnout, where you basically say, okay, we've had Democrats, we've had Republicans win, we've had independents win in my state. But what marks it is that when people feel like they're part of the franchise and they're able to vote, then they feel better about the democracy. And
0: but
1: so,
0: then you're back to that whole issue about why you didn't want, you don't want border security guards and DHS people and FBI at the polls because
1: they're
0: there are
1: to
0: law-abiding
1: people.
0: American citizens for whom that is intimidating, right?
1: Of course it is.
0: It's designed to be.
1: Especially when you see what happened with ICE, not just in my state, but all around the country, where they were trying to intimidate American citizens. Oh, time and time again, they were arresting American citizens. And people would say, hey, I've got my license. Hey, I've got my passport. I'm legal. I've been a legal citizen the whole time. I was born here. And just because I have different color of my skin than the white guy next to me who's my friend, why did you arrest me? Why did you throw me in a car? So you could see that continuing on at these polling places.
0: Senator, nice to talk to you. Thank you for taking time for us.
1: Yeah, tonight. It was great to be on, Ellie. Thank you.
0: Senator Amy Klobuchar, Democrat from Minnesota. All right, coming up, Ben Rhodes is going to be here to explain how Donald Trump's dumbest trade war might just become the last straw that triggers a new post-America world order. Plus, how Trump's Environmental Protection Agency is joining forces with the anti-abortion movement in a coordinated attempt to roll back abortion, even in states where it's still legal. And as promised, I'll head over to the big board every day until the midterms to show you a race you'll want to keep an eye on. Tonight, we're heading to Texas to talk about a contest that's not getting a lot of attention, but will tell us a lot about how Democrats are doing on election night.

0: want to take you back to 1945. World War II had ended thanks in large part to the late involvement of the United States. New institutions were springing up to foster peace, political stability, and economic prosperity. International alliances were being built and agreements were being put in place. And at the center of literally all of the post-war institution building was the United States. But perhaps more influential than the end of the war was a series of meetings the previous July at this place, the Mount Washington Hotel in Bretton Woods, New Hampshire. At that meeting, the World Bank and the International Monetary Fund got their sea legs, and the U.S. dollar became the world's currency of record. Until Donald Trump showed up on the political scene, the United States had been the undisputed leader of the free world, in part by using its military muscle and soft power to forge alliances and create an international order to try to foster stability around the world. But that's changing fast under Trump, whose boorish, belittling, and go-it-alone approach to international relations seems to be squandering that global leadership, while at the same time ushering in some sort of a new world order that could have massive economic and political repercussions for the United States. I'm not being hyperbolic when I say that we are witnessing right now a truly historic moment of global realignment. For the first time since those heady post-war days, America's leadership on the world stage is being challenged in a major way. And I think the most important of these challenges is coming from perhaps the unlikeliest of places, Canada. Our friendly neighbor to the north, our foremost trading partner, and one of our closest allies in the world is now moving forward with plans to push away from America and forge a deeper economic alliance with Europe. Canadian Prime Minister Mark Carney warned of this possibility back in January when he told a European audience at the World Economic Forum in Davos, Switzerland, without mentioning Trump's name, that the American government could no longer be counted on as a reliable ally and that a breakup was necessary.
1: Let me be direct. We are in the midst of a rupture, not a transition. Great powers have begun using economic integration as weapons. Tariffs as leverage, financial infrastructure as coercion, supply chains as vulnerabilities to be exploited. We know the old order is not coming back. We shouldn't mourn it. Nostalgia is not a strategy. But we believe that from the fracture, we can build something bigger, better, stronger, more just.
0: Things have only deteriorated in the 8 months since he delivered that message, culminating in Trump's full-scale trade war with Canada last month. Now Carney appears to have had enough of the Trump taunts and the threats and the 50% tariffs and is quite literally putting his money where his mouth is. He's heading to Europe this week, where he will address the European Parliament on Thursday, and he appears to have greater aspirations than simply forging a better trade deal with Europe. The Wall Street Journal writes that Carney has been, quote, accelerating Canada's pivot to Europe, matchmaking a shotgun marriage to offset the pain of its divorce with America. In effect, a threat to make Canada the 51st state is pushing America's northern neighbors so close to Europe that leaders have begun to half in jest dub it the EU's newest member, end quote. But here's the thing. It may not be half in jest. Carney has reportedly spoken to European leaders seriously about the idea of Canada becoming a, quote, associate member of the European Union. And the journal notes that at least some in the EU are, quote, open to the idea, end quote. The plan would be audacious, but if anyone can make it happen, it would probably be Carney. He's the man who guided the Bank of Canada through the 2008 financial crisis and was then recruited to lead the Bank of England and the British economy through Brexit. Now, joining me now is someone who's given this a lot of thought, someone who's given a lot of thought to what a post-Trump global realignment could look like. Ben Rhodes is an MS Now political and national security analyst and former deputy national security advisor to President Barack Obama. Ben, thank you for being with us. I always have in my mind that you say, you know, Donald Trump's broken a lot of things, but the goal shouldn't necessarily be to put them back together exactly the same way. We have an opportunity that doesn't come along very often to look at everything and see how it might be realigned. I didn't know that this would happen with Canada, but they seem to be very serious about this realignment toward Europe.
2: This is not a tactic. This is a strategy, Ali, and it's happening. And Americans should know that this is not some exercise that is divorced from their life. This is not like something that, you know, people talk about in foreign policy salons. We are already paying higher prices. Americans are impacted by this completely pointless trade war with Canada, just as we're impacted by this completely pointless war with Iran. And what is happening is a global realignment away from the United States that will further hurt American consumers, right? We're hurt in the short term by higher prices from tariffs. We're going to be hurt in the medium and long term by the fact that the rest of the world is going to start to make arrangements around our backs, frankly, to avoid us. And, yep. And look, I think Mark Carney has been at the leading edge of trying to figure out how to set the contours of a world order that works around the United States, in which countries like our closest allies in Europe and Canada and Australia and other places are cooperating with one another because they can't rely on us anymore. And look, it may seem fanciful. I don't think it is, Ali. You know a thing or two about Canada, right? If you could be in the Commonwealth, you could be in the European Union. And this is the kind of arrangements that countries are going to make because Donald Trump has wrecked the American-led international order.
3: You know, part of the reason he's wrecked it is because people who have had deals with the United States don't feel that they can trust them. And this is where Canada and Iran have a similarity, right? They both had deals with the United States that were working. In the case of Canada, Donald Trump ripped up NAFTA, came up with his own version of it, USMCA, and basically is ignoring that as well. In the case of Iran, we had a deal with them. He ripped it up. So this concept of why make a deal with America? Because we just don't know whether the deal is worth the paper it's written on.
2: So one of the most important things that Mark Carney said is he said when he started or responded to the trade war that Trump brought to Canada, he said that the Americans, we have learned, make deals in pencil, not pen. And look, Ali, that hit me pretty hard because I was a part of the negotiations on the Iran nuclear deal. And we bombed Iran. I negotiated the normalization of relations with Cuba. And they seem to be next up in Trump's list of countries to go to war with.
3: And you didn't think you were doing those in pencil.
2: Well, I thought I was doing them in pen. But, you know, Donald Trump made a liar out of me, essentially. Seriously. I mean, I mean that. And look, I mean, if Americans think that this is just, you know, doesn't affect their lives, doesn't have consequences, just look at the war with Iran. That's what happens when you make a deal in pencil. Because the Iranians were keeping the deal and Trump tore it up and put us on a pathway to a war that is making life worse for Americans across this country in terms of higher prices. And the bigger reality, Ali, is that no one will make a deal with us anymore. You know, they'll make a deal with Trump that they know will last, you know, a few months, maybe a year. They don't take it seriously as a long-term agreement. China, which is our main geopolitical competitor, they make deals. Countries don't like the terms of those deals a lot because the Chinese drive a hard bargain, but at least that they know that the terms will stick, right? And that's what America is up against now. People don't trust us anymore. And even if they don't like the Chinese, they know that the terms are going to stay the same. And the same is true of basically every other country. Only America makes agreements and just routinely tears them up. Trump has torn up a lot of the trade deals. USMCA, as you mentioned, the US-Mexico-Canada trade agreement, Trump negotiated in his first term. Yep. And then he launched a trade war with Canada. Would you, I want to ask, you know, viewers, like, would you make an agreement with anybody in your life that tore up those agreements and then raised the price on you, right? If a contractor did that on your home, you wouldn't go back to that contractor. And that's the situation I think Americans are going to find themselves in and are already finding ourselves in because of what Donald Trump has done.
3: Other than the costs, I mean, this war, we've now, the first 5 months was $40 billion, probably $250 million a day. It's costing us $70 billion is what the requisition is for more arms. The CBO said today that even if we started building, replenishing our munition stock now and committed to it fully, it'd be 5 years before we were back in a position. I mean, this is a problem. There's a world out there that's dangerous and we're not prepared for it. But putting that all aside, what does America not being at the center of everybody's economic and political life mean? This has been very handy for America. All commodities are priced in U.S. dollars. Everybody buys U.S. dollars to trade, makes our bonds, bond yields, generally speaking, low. That's changing now because people are not investing in U.S. bonds in the same way. What's the long-term effect of America not being at the center of the action?
2: So let's go to the biggest thing, which is the dollar, right? As you said, because of Franklin Roosevelt, because of the foresight of incredible American leaders like that, we basically designed an entire world order, an economic order and a security order that had the United States at its center. And the reality is Americans may look at things like the fact that we have like a massive debt and deficit that we carry around and wonder, how do we do that? You know, how do we have such an extremely ridiculous annual budget deficit and number of national debt? And the reality is it's because the dollar is a reserve currency. So because every other country has to do transactions through the dollar, they are buying U.S. treasuries. They're essentially subsidizing our standard of living. We in the United States are allowed to live beyond our means because other countries will buy our treasuries because the dollar is the reserve currency. That is the basic bargain that has allowed the United States. And by the way, Americans feel like they can't afford things already. They feel like, you know, it's harder to get by. But actually, we are being floated by the fact that people around the country invest in and hold the dollar, hold our treasuries. And if that goes away, and it's beginning to go away, mm-hmm. you see some countries like Canada beginning to dump U.S. treasuries out of response to trade wars. You see other countries just thinking, we're not reliable anymore. Can we really trust these people? You see the oil trades that are done in the Gulf. Well, those countries, you know, after the Iran war might look to, well, maybe China. Maybe we can pass our oil trades through the Chinese currency instead. If that happens, the American standard of living that is already under strain goes away, like full stop. You know that, Ali, from being a financial journalist. And Donald Trump is taking that to the casino, right? He's like betting that we can maintain our dollar dominance while alienating the rest of the world, starting wars, being a totally irresponsible actor, when the whole reason that the dollar was the reserve currency is because we were the stable actor.
3: We were responsible. Well, now we're not. We were stable. Yeah.
2: Yeah.
3: And that there's a real, your point is spot on, that we have an out of control debt. And the only reason we've been able to manage that is because everybody does buy our dollar. The dollar stays higher than it generally would be if everybody didn't use it for everything. But you can see how this is why I'm bringing this Canada thing up, because it seems small, and to some people it'll be small, but it's a sign, it's a harbinger of what may be to come.
2: Yes, and to go back to Canada, like Mark Carney is more respected around the world than Donald Trump. Mark Carney was the head of the Bank of England. He was the head of the Bank of Canada. He knows what he's talking about. People listen to what he says. And all these other countries in Europe, in India, in Asia, you know, they're listening to Mark Carney, right? They're starting to make trade deals around the United States. They're starting to protect their supply chains from the United States. They're starting to sell off their dollars. We are not even 2 years into the Trump presidency, and that's already happening. So imagine where we're going to be 4 years into it. And Mark Carney is giving people a vision of a world in which these so-called, as he called them, middle powers, which is basically everybody but the United States, China, and Russia, you know, can band together and they can regulate things. They can have their own supply chains. They can have their own trade agreements. This isn't a theory. It's happening. Like they're negotiating these things around us. We used to be the leader of those countries. We used to be the country that put together agreements that Europe and South Korea and Japan and Australia and Canada would want to be a part of.
3: Yep.
2: Well, now Trump is attacking all of those countries. He's in a trade war with Canada. He's pulling the rug out from under South Korea on military exercises. He's insulting Europeans. Of course, they're beginning to adjust to a world around us. But the reality is that we're going to be the ones left holding the bag, because as they're making agreements, like, we're going to lose markets, we're going to lose exports, we're going to lose tourists. Like, all these things are already beginning to happen. We're going to lose foreign students. All these inputs to our economy are going to go away. And Mark Carney is going to, like, suffer some short-term pain in Canada because of this trade war. But he's betting on building a different kind of Canada, one that is less dependent on the United States. And if he succeeds in doing that, it won't just redound to Canada's benefit.
3: Right.
2: It will help create a world in which the United States matters a lot less. And you know, people may think that, okay, that doesn't matter in my life. Well, it does. Just look at the prices you're already paying for things.
3: Well, you'll see it tomorrow. If the Fed raises interest rates tomorrow afternoon, as it's expected to do, that's actually tied to people not buying the dollar and the bond yields going up. So it'll start to affect a whole bunch of people just tomorrow. Ben, good to see you. Thank you, my friend. I appreciate it. Ben Rhodes, MS Now political and national security analyst. All right, coming up, I'll revisit a warning we got on this show in the immediate aftermath of the fall of Roe v. Wade with a doctor who sounded the alarm. Plus, we'll continue our countdown to the midterms with our nightly series on the 50 races defining this year's elections. Tonight, we're taking you to a district in Texas that MS Now considers a toss-up even after pro-Republican gerrymandering.

0: We are 4 years into this country's latest dystopian experiment with recriminalizing abortion. And I want to revisit a conversation that I had just after the fall of Roe with a group of healthcare providers in Alabama, including Robin Marty, who ran a clinic in Tuscaloosa, and Dr. Leah Torres, who treated patients there. I want to revisit the discussion because they told us what would happen. They told us that women would die, and not because abortion would return to the back alleys of the days before Roe, but because abortion is healthcare. And you cannot ban health care without killing people who need it.
1: Every person at some point is going to need an abortion or know somebody who's going to need an abortion. There is no such thing as a safe pregnancy. Every pregnancy has the potential at some point in there to end up in a complication that could put that person who is carrying that pregnancy, put their life in jeopardy. So abortion can never be completely gone.
2: Abortion is health care. You can believe the earth is flat, does not make it so. They are passing laws having no understanding of what is the reality of passing those laws.
0: Every time I read a headline about a woman who died after being denied access to abortion, and there are plenty of them, every time I talk to a woman who nearly died for the same reason, I think about what Robin Marty and Dr. Leah Torres told me that day 4 years ago. And I thought about them again and their warning when I saw this new analysis from ProPublica. It shows the number of women who have died after experiencing an ectopic pregnancy has nearly doubled in the period between 2020 and 2025 compared to the previous five-year period. An ectopic pregnancy occurs when an embryo fails to properly implant inside the uterus and instead develops and grows elsewhere, usually in a fallopian tube. Ectopic pregnancies, which develop in about 2% of pregnancies, cause catastrophic bleeding and organ rupture. There is zero chance of a baby being born from an ectopic pregnancy. If it's left untreated, the woman almost certainly dies. And the treatment, by the way, is an abortion. The uptick in deaths was worst in states with abortion bans. ProPublica's investigation notes that, quote, lawsuits and federal complaints have alleged that some medical providers are hesitating or flat out refusing to terminate ectopic pregnancies in states where they face criminal penalties for performing an abortion, end quote. I want to talk about this a little more with somebody who actually deals with this form of healthcare. Joining me is Dr. Leah Torres. She's an OBGYN and medical director for Clinics for Abortion and Reproductive Excellence, or CARE, in Pueblo, Colorado. Dr. Torres, good to see you again. Thank you for being with us.
3: Thank you for having me back, Ali.
0: You and I spoke a few times, but we first spoke back in 2022 when Roe fell. You were in Alabama then, which immediately banned abortion, as we knew would happen. You're in Colorado now, where abortion is still legal. What are you seeing as an abortion provider in post-Roe America, even though you're in a place where abortion is legal?
3: I am seeing people who are terrified of being pregnant. We live in a country where our maternal mortality is increasing, our neonatal mortality is increasing, and now we're seeing double the death rate of people who are dying from a very treatable pregnancy condition. And I can't but help but think it's because every week, if not every day, I'm seeing people who come to our clinic saying, I'm terrified to get healthcare where I live. I don't want a positive pregnancy test on my medical record because I'm afraid of what will happen. Wow. And so people are just terrified. And unfortunately, there's data to support why they would be.
0: Yes, it's not conjecture anymore. Although when we spoke in 2022, we didn't have these numbers. We didn't have the evidence. And you and Robin Marty both warned that overturning Roe would cause a women's health crisis that would make all pregnancies higher risk than they are. And now you're talking to me about maternal mortality rates. We have maternal mortality rates that should not be anywhere close to where they are in a developed country.
3: That's absolutely correct. The United States falls, if not at the bottom, very near the bottom, depending on what measuring stick you're using as far as healthcare outcomes in pregnancy and birth. And that is not something that we should be proud of. It is not something we should be working toward. And yet here we are doing everything we can to ensure that more people are experiencing morbidity in pregnancy and birth, that more people are dying in pregnancy complications and birth complications. We can and should do more as a nation to protect healthcare for pregnant people, and yet we are doing the exact opposite, and it is terrifying.
0: This analysis from ProPublica that I introduced at the top of the segment about ectopic pregnancies showed that deaths went up most dramatically in states with abortion bans, deaths from ectopic pregnancies. You're the doctor here, but my understanding is an ectopic pregnancy has to terminate in an abortion or the risk, the mother's life is at risk.
3: It's tricky. It's ending the pregnancy, right? And so any end of any pregnancy would be technically an abortion. It's spontaneous induced, what we in healthcare refer to it as treatment of an ectopic pregnancy. Mm-hmm. However, when lawyers are making the rules about what healthcare is and isn't, our ability to know what to do and how to act and how to behave and how to treat people goes out the window. And you have healthcare providers who are also terrified to provide healthcare. Patients are afraid to get healthcare. Providers are afraid to provide it. And that's because in any given moment, the reality is that a healthcare provider is trying to figure out what an attorney general will think. Mm-hmm. And that is a calculus that should never enter the equation when providing medical care to people, especially in a life-saving situation.
0: But you and I talked about this in Alabama because the Alabama Attorney General made it plain that they were looking for people to charge. They were going to do this. So this is not an abstraction that healthcare providers have to think twice about this. I want to ask you about something. I came across another story, and I have to tell you, I had trouble understanding it, but I think you might know more about this. It's about the EPA announcing this week that it's going to test water supply, the nation's water supply, to detect traces of birth control and abortion medication, along with a bunch of other drugs and chemicals. This is something the anti-abortion movement has been pushing for years. The idea is that it would be better to ban abortion and contraceptives. It would be easier if you've got the EPA telling everyone that it's contaminating their drinking water. Does this make any sense to you at all?
3: Well, no, but not for the reasons that you might think. There is much ado about nothing here, and let's remind folks that our planet is dying, and I'm sure the EPA should be using their resources and time for other things and not looking for mifepristone in the water. However, that said, what they are actually going to do and what the anti-abortion movement is very excited about is much ado about nothing, because they are going to do a broad chemical screen. What that means is they're going to do a test of 1,400 different chemicals and compounds. And what that will also include is what they call a progesterone blocker assay. The nuts and bolts are they might find things that are blocking progesterone in the water, but there are many synthetic and natural compounds that do that. They will not be looking for mifepristone specifically. Also, they are not going to be looking at concentrations of these things. So we're not going to have information regarding concentrations, what might be safe, what might be unsafe. All we're going to have is a tick box of yes, it's present, no, it's not present, and it's not even specifically to mifepristone. This is a bioassay of many different natural and synthetic compounds.
0: Dr. Torres, good to see you again. Thank you for being with us this evening. Dr. Leah Torres is an OBGYN and medical director for Clinics for Abortion and Reproductive Excellence in Colorado. All right, coming up, with 49 days left until the midterms, we'll hit the next stop on our 50 races defining this year's elections and the South Texas contest with national implications.

49 days until the midterm elections, and every single day until the election, we're going to highlight one of the races that you should be looking at that are going to help us determine control of Congress. Today, we got our eye on Texas's 34th district, which is currently represented by the Democrat Vicente Gonzalez. Now, here's why this is interesting. Gonzalez narrowly won his race in 2024, but Donald Trump won that district, too. It was one of dozens of heavily Latino districts which swung to the right in 2024. And when Texas Republicans redrew their congressional map to net more seats at the request of President Trump, the 34th district was one of their targets. Trump won the 34th by 4 points in 2024. Now, if that election were held using the new map, the new pro-Republican gerrymandered map, Trump would have won this plus-4 district by 10 points. But believe it or not, even under the new map, MS Now considers this race a toss-up. Turnout in the Democratic primary in South Texas was massive this year, and Gonzalez has proven in the past that he can win even in an election cycle favoring Republicans. The one solid poll released over the summer had Gonzalez leading his Republican opponent, Eric Flores. This race has several national implications. For one, it's going to tell us whether Republicans have lost their gains among Latino voters from 2024 and if Democrats can hold on to seats like this one, seats that were literally redrawn by Republicans to favor Republicans. This particular seat could make the difference between a few seats gained and a blue wave. Also, speaking of Texas, that's exactly where you're going to find MS Now on Saturday, September the 26th for Together in Texas, We the People 2026, our next major live community event. There are a few tickets left. You can scan the QR code on your screen, or you can go to ms.now/together to get them. Tickets start at $30. I'll be there along with Rachel Maddow, Jen Psaki, Lawrence O'Donnell, Stephanie Ruhle, Chris Hayes, and everyone else you see on your screen. We'll be right back.

0: We have breaking news out of Los Angeles, where a news helicopter appears to have crashed. At least three people are dead, according to the LAPD. At least one of those individuals was outside of the helicopter on the ground. It isn't known the status of those inside the helicopter at this time. The helicopter was engulfed in flames, and the LA Fire Department says it has not yet been able to determine the helicopter's tail identification number. KNBC says that the helicopter is a news helicopter. The LAPD has not confirmed that, only confirmed that it was not an LAPD helicopter. Several news helicopters were in the area at the time covering a deadly vehicle accident involving a Metro bus. KNBC's anchor said on air that they had lost contact with their chopper, which was near the scene. MS Now will continue to follow this breaking story. We will bring you the latest as we learn it. Well, tonight's 11th hour is done. Tomorrow starts right now.
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2: Right after the election, oil prices are going to be tumbling downward.
1: Prices keep rising, and the polls keep getting worse for Republicans.
3: Shame on you! Shame on you! Shame on you!
1: Tonight, primary season is over, and there's lots of new evidence that Democrats could expand the map. Plus,
4: I think it's totally disgraceful that someone who's supposed to represent us or is aiming to represent us is filled with such hate and divisiveness.
1: The disgusting turn in Texas that has Karl Rove voting blue. And New Jersey Senator Cory Booker on his heated Senate showdown with Kash Patel.
5: He's like an 18-year-old kid who wants to join a fraternity that he could never be a member of, doing keg stands and chugging with friends. He's an embarrassment to the agency and wouldn't qualify even to be an FBI agent.
1: But All In starts right now. Good evening from New York. I'm Chris Hayes. It's Tuesday, which means it is election night in America once again. Tonight is unofficially the end of primary season before the big one, election night. Polls are now closed in the state of Delaware, where Democratic Senator Chris Coons is seeking a third full term against some lesser-known primary opponents. Congresswoman Sarah McBride is running unopposed in her primary for the state's lone congressional district. We've interviewed her here on the show. She's definitely one to watch. We're going to keep you posted on how those shake out. But by now, 49 days away from Election Day, the country is decisively pivoted towards a general election. And while things could certainly tighten or change between now and November 3rd, we always say that because it's true, as they stand right now, it's looking like Democrats are going to be competitive in a lot of unexpected places. And according to a new Times Siena poll, Democrats hold sometimes double-digit leads on basically every single issue with the electorate. Healthcare, immigration, the deficit, the economy, the cost of living, foreign wars, Israel-Palestine. Voters trust the Democrats more on basically everything, by a significant margin as well. In fact, interestingly, the only issue where respondents favored Republicans was on AI, and it wasn't by that much. Trump's party holds a meager 2-point lead, well within the margin of error. I think voters don't quite know where the parties are on this issue right now. They're looking for guidance. Now, you know, none of this is that surprising. Things are not going great. Trump has been escalating the war on Iran with no end in sight, and Iran has been escalating right back. Some in his administration are privately saying that the war could drag into 2029. Keep in mind, voters across the ideological spectrum were already skeptical of the war when it started 7 months ago. They like it even less now. And that is for one obvious reason, above all others, considering that gas prices and diesel prices specifically are way up. Diesel, in case you haven't noticed, and I'm sure you have, is averaging over $6 a gallon for the first time ever. In California, where much of your produce may be grown, it is well over $8. And that in turn makes everything else more expensive because it's all shipped on trucks. Many of your groceries, for example, arrive by diesel-powered trucks. The president isn't even pretending he's going to fix the problem in the next 49 days.
2: I would say this shortly, but right after the election, because they'd like to have it that way, but right after the election, oil prices are going to be tumbling downward. They're going to be tumbling down, and we'll get them down. I think for gasoline, we'll get them below $2 a gallon.
6: But not until after the midterm.
2: I think it's going to take a little bit longer than the midterm.
1: Don't worry, right around the corner. Now, it probably won't come as much a surprise to you then to learn that the same New York Times Siena poll has Democrats with an 8-point lead in the generic ballot. Other recent surveys have them up as much by 11. And an environment like that, again, This is a snapshot in time, and there could be systematic polling error. But if that is the environment, what you start to see are Democratic candidates competing in places that no one thought they could have a chance. So here's one example. I've had my eyes on this one. This is in Alabama, and it's an interesting one. Alabama is, of course, one of those states controlled by Republicans where Trump ordered the state's party to redraw their congressional districts to benefit the GOP. And Alabama, with the aid of a Supreme Court that gave them the green light, was able to disenfranchise black Democratic voters by changing its congressional districts to favor white Republicans instead. Right? They redistricted an incumbent black Democrat out of his district. And that was supposed to be the case in the state's second congressional district. And that is where incumbent Democratic Congressman Shamari Figures had his district redrawn to favor the other party. It's a Republican plus seven district. That's not what we're seeing so far. In fact, the nonpartisan Sabato Cristobal recently shifted the race from likely Republican to leans Republican. That's a competitive seat. Again,

0: That's a competitive seat. Again, in a seat that was specifically drawn just weeks ago to be a pickup for Trump's party, it's a fight. And look, anything can happen. And I'm certainly not saying that seat's a lock for Democrats. It's going to be an uphill battle for figures. But winning elections nationwide means having to prioritize where you spend money and resources. And based on what we're seeing, it's clear that Republicans, they've got a lot of money, but they're going to need that money to play a lot of defense in a lot of races they were not expecting to. Another example, I've had my eye on this one as well. Montana. Montana should be a cakewalk for Republicans. Do you know that Donald Trump carried the state of Montana by 20 points in 2024? Statewide race should be easy. Yet there is now a dead heat in the state's Western District House race. Outgoing Republican Congressman Ryan Zinke won it handily 2 years ago by 8 points. In a very blue environment without an incumbent, it could now be in play. Same in deep red Nebraska, where Trump got nearly 60% of the vote last time. A new outside poll shows independent Dan Osborne leading incumbent Republican Senator Pete Ricketts by 4 points. That might be an outlier, but get this. Today, a new super PAC tied to the Republican Senate Leadership Fund. That's the big one, right? And they've got lots of money. They dumped over $1 million into that race in Nebraska to prop up Ricketts. Again, that's money that could be going to other races. Heck, there now even seems to be a real race brewing in Kansas, of all places. Kansas, that's a Trump plus 16 state, won it by 16 points 2 years ago. That's in part because the incumbent Republican Senator Roger Marshall is really going through it. Last week, the New York Times reported that during his lengthy career as an OBGYN, Marshall sued more than 700 patients with outstanding bills. Now, most of them lived in rural Barton County. It's a poor area with high uninsurance rates. At least two of the suits resulted from patients who suffered miscarriages and needed surgery. The bills ranged from mid four figures to just about $100. 81 of the patients were ultimately arrested for missing court dates. One lawyer who represented Marshall in many of these cases defended those arrests as necessary to ensure debtors followed court orders, adding that Marshall wasn't involved in decisions about arrests. That said, not a great look for a candidate. One woman told The Times she was arrested 3 times over an unpaid C-section bill of about $4,000. She tried to get on a payment plan, but said the interest was too much to keep up with. It was often a choice between paying her electric bill or her medical debt. It is within that context that Marshall is running for re-election. You may have even seen a viral clip from his most recent debate where his opponent, it's a guy named Adam Hamilton, he's a Democratic nominee, really worked the crowd. And keep in mind two things when you're about to hear Hamilton talk. One, he's on a timer because it's a debate, so he's going pretty fast. Two, the guy's a mega church pastor.
1: I went to the Wizard of Oz Museum, and while I was there, I get to watch a certain clip from the Wizard of Oz. You've got Dorothy with Toto. She's on the Yellow Brick Road. They're going to see the wizard and her three trusty sidekicks. You remember them, the Scarecrow, the Tin Man, and who? Cowardly Lion. And I'm saying it's been 20 years since I watched it. I said, okay, what did the Scarecrow need? Do you remember? He needed a brain. He needed a brain. What did the Tin Man need? He needed a heart. What did the Cowardly Lion need? He needed courage. And I had to laugh and I thought, this is what's wrong in Washington, D.C. right now. We got a lot of people up there. We got a lot of people up there who have lost their minds. They're no longer using critical thinking skills to solve problems. They're not thinking for themselves. They're doing whatever their president or their party tells them to do. That's not good for Kansas. We have a lot of people who lost their hearts in Washington, D.C. That's easy to have happen. You go to Washington, you live there for 180 days, you go to Florida for a while, you come back to Kansas, and all of your stops are photo ops in front of Cabela's or somewhere else. You got 5 minutes. You don't actually stop and listen. You got to listen. You listen to your people. And when you do, you find a heart because you see people suffering. You hear their pain. And you say, I got to do something about that. And I can't keep voting for things that take away 51,000 people's health insurance in the state of Kansas. 18,000 kids who don't get SNAP benefits anymore. Finally, you got to have courage. And courage is when you stand up to your president and your party and you say, this is hurting people back home. And you say it, even if your president's going to bully you, pick on you, primary you, and call you names, you still say, this is not okay.
0: Pretty good. And again, that's not to say, I mean, Roger Marshall clearly favored in that race. Again, he's dealing with an electorate that's plus 16 for Donald Trump, right? It's not to say Democrats are going to win any of these races even. But the point is, they're competitive, and they're way more competitive than they should be. And Republicans are spooked. Again, look at their behavior, right? The $1 million they poured in Nebraska. They just sent the vice president to campaign in Kansas.

0: They're sending him to Kansas instead of, say, Georgia, where it looks like Democratic Senator John Ossoff may essentially walk to re-election. And the Democrat in the governor's race there, Keisha Lance Bottoms, could be the first of her party to hold a seat, hold that seat in nearly a quarter century. Keisha Lance Bottoms is the Democratic nominee in Georgia's gubernatorial race. She previously served as the mayor of Atlanta, as well as a senior advisor to the Biden administration, and she joins me now. It's good to have you here.
1: Thank you for having me.
0: I think everyone who's watching this show knows that, you know, the Democrats have had an amazing statewide success in your state in the Senate races, right? There are two Democratic U.S. senators. That seems sort of shocking if you turn the clock back even 8-10 years ago. Gubernatorial state government, much, much harder. A real Republican lock. Why do you think this year might be different?
1: Well, I'll actually tell you, last November, we sent two Democrats to the Public Service Commission, one being an African-American woman. That hadn't happened in nearly 30 years. But this year, we are talking about the issues, and people are listening. We were in Catoosa County, that Trump carried that county by 77%. We had hundreds of people to show up to hear our message. And the message is simple. We want better for the state of Georgia. We want to expand Medicaid in Georgia. We want to address this cost of living issue that everyone's experiencing. And I just put forth a proposal to eliminate taxes on groceries, diapers, feminine hygiene products. People want access to mental health care. I mean, these are the things that are impacting people's daily lives. And the turnout in Georgia in our primary has been a great indication of the momentum that we have in the state. We were outspent by Republicans by 100 million in that primary. We still outvoted them by 150,000 votes.
0: There's a lot of money on the other side of this race. Rick Jackson here running against himself is personally quite wealthy and I think has a lot more cash on hand. You find yourself in a situation that a lot of Democratic nominees are going to find themselves in at the state level, at the House level, at the Senate level, which is being outspent. How much do you think that matters?
1: Well, the great thing, even with this billionaire putting in $200 million this cycle, he bought the largest ad buy in the history of Georgia, $87 million. Just about every poll has us up by 2 points or more. So this is not the year for the billionaire. It's not the year for the billionaire who says he wants to be Trump's favorite governor. He wants to be Trump with a southern tone. A person who says he doesn't disagree with a single policy from Trump.
0: Do you think Trump matters in your state, even though you're not running? You know, obviously, if you're going to run for Senate, right, you're going to be voting on things that have to do with Donald Trump. You're going to be overseeing oversight for the federal government. In a gubernatorial race, and we've seen this in states, it's sort of sometimes, you know, people are more apt to not think about who the president is? Do you think it matters?
1: Well, Donald Trump has told us he wants us to imagine that he's on the ballot. So we're going to remind
0: that is a direct quote.
1: That. And we've got Senator Ossoff on the ballot, a very important race, but also an opportunity for us to flip the House in Georgia. And if people want to support us, they can do that at KeishaForGovernor.com. I don't want to leave anyone out on that because this billionaire has the money, but the people still have the power.
0: One of the issues that we're seeing really come to the fore in a lot of places is AI, and specifically the state-level data centers. And I didn't know this until I was looking at this. Georgia is like the top data center location.
1: Number one.
0: It's number one in the country. The outgoing Governor Brian Kemp was very assiduous in courting data centers. And in fact, was doing it sort of before the sort of backlash, which meant that there's lots of tax subsidies. You Georgians are paying these data centers to come still, right? Enormous tax subsidies by taxpayers to these data centers to be built there.
1: So Georgia has a tendency under Republican leadership to double down on things that aren't working. So data centers would be one. Data centers, we're number one for data centers in the country. Even Greg Abbott, as you know, in Texas has said he wants to pause. I'm asking for a pause. Brian Kemp says we don't need a pause. Also, we've not expanded Medicaid in Georgia, one of 10 states, not expanded Medicaid. 40 other states have said it's a good idea. Republicans in Georgia have said it's not. We are not on the right path with data centers. People are concerned about their utility bills. They are concerned that they are carrying the burden for these data centers. They're concerned about the impact on the environment. We need to pause and reassess.
0: You talked about a tax cut on groceries. And one of the other themes I've seen is lots of places, affordability is a top issue everywhere. It's a top issue in Georgia. I'm sure you hear it on the campaign trail. One thing I've seen that's sort of interesting is a lot of Democrats, when you look at, okay, well, what can we do on affordability? It's like on the tax side, we can cut taxes. There's also an argument on the other side that you start to eat into the tax base, right? If you're saying, like, we're going to cut taxes as the way to deal with affordability, you start to cripple the capacity of the state to offer things like Medicaid or things like that. Do you worry about the finances of the state if you start cutting taxes on things like groceries?
1: Well, I am concerned. So we want to make sure that we are doing it responsibly. But the question on the ballot this year is, who do you trust? So my opponent owns and invests in data centers. Can you trust him on data centers? He makes his money from a broken healthcare system. Can you trust him on healthcare? And when it comes to our budget, Republicans have been in charge for nearly 30 years in this state. If we are not on the right path fiscally, it's the Republicans' fault. What I have proposed in eliminating taxes for our teachers and cutting these grocery taxes, I'm looking at it holistically and saying these are the things that we can responsibly do to make a difference in this state.
0: How much do gas prices come up when you're out talking to people?
1: Oh, my gosh. Every time I talk to people, gas prices, grocery prices, cost of health care, cost of housing.
0: I mean, I feel like particularly in the Atlanta metro area, which I've spent some time in, like everyone's driving, you know, enormous distances every day to get back and forth.
1: Every day.
0: Kids sports, you know. But this is, again, one of those things where, you know, the incumbent party owns this. Donald Trump started this war, right? But what you do about it as governor seems a lot hazier.
1: Well, someone just told me that they paid over $6 for premium gas in the metro area just this week, which is unbelievable. The guy I'm running against, they believe we should suspend the gas tax. The governor has the ability to do that in the state. At times like this, this is the time that you suspend the gas tax in Georgia. It's been reinstated, and my opponent says essentially it should not have been.
0: So he wants to suspend the gas tax, or he doesn't want
1: to? He does not want to.
0: And you think we should suspend the gas tax?
1: We absolutely should. The state of Georgia is sitting on a multi-billion dollar surplus right now. So if this is not the time that you take a pause and say, we're not going to put this on the backs of people, everyday working people, let's suspend it temporarily, then I don't know when you would. When gas is $4.50 to over $6 a gallon, I would think this is a pretty good time to suspend it.
0: Keisha Lance Bottoms, who's nominee for governor. She's got it locked in a tight race in the state of Georgia. Good to have you here in the studio. Appreciate it.
1: Early voting begins October 13th.
0: October 13th for those in Georgia. All right, coming up, Senator Cory Booker on today's rather combative hearing with Cash Patel.

0: One of the many troubling things that loom over the midterms is what Donald Trump will have his Justice Department and Department of Homeland Security do to try to sabotage the election, especially as we get closer and early voting starts and then Election Day happens. To be clear, they have already tried to do quite a bit. We've covered it on this show. And one of the key figures in that election interference effort is FBI Director Kash Patel, who came before the Senate Judiciary Committee today for an oversight hearing.
1: So you are sending
2: We have FBI election
1: to the polls.
2: Crisis coordinators manned at all 56 field offices.
1: All right.
2: Election integrity is of paramount importance. This FBI is not going to shy away
1: effort. This is about whether the United States citizens, Republicans, Democrats, Independents, are the deciders of this election, or there's election interference led by the FBI and the Trump administration. Do you pledge that you will not in any way interfere in the will of the American people when they go to the polls in November?
2: I pledge unequivocally that I will not participate in your charade of lies.
0: It was like that the whole time, Patel dodging questions, only to insult, hurl accusations at Democratic senators. In fact, he had like one of those like oppo sheets, cheat sheets about like little gotchas for each of the senators. The frustrating pattern eventually led to this moment with Senator Cory Booker.
3: We don't have an FBI director. We have a lackey here.
4: Okay.
3: Who's using government. And frankly, he's not even a good lackey. He's an incompetent lackey.
4: Okay.
3: He's like an 18-year-old kid who wants to join a fraternity that he could never be a member of, doing keg stands and chugging with friends. He's an embarrassment to the agency and wouldn't qualify even to be an FBI agent.
0: Joining me now is Senator Cory Booker, Democrat of New Jersey, who's in that hearing today. Senator, before we even get to the substance, you know, something that was striking, I was watching some of the Scott Bessent oversight hearing and Kash Patel. Now, I've covered politics for a while, and you have served in the Senate and been around politics. And there's always been lots of combative moments in these oversight hearings. But mixed in, there was some substance, and this idea of sort of turning them into these kind of like food fights where you show up with like a little cheat sheet of like oppo research gotchas, like that is completely new in this era. And it does seem like there's an actual purpose of these, even though they're theatrics in the old times, that now is almost impossible to actually achieve, which is actually just to get some questions answered, which did used to happen more. Or am I being overly nostalgic?
5: No, I mean, look, this is an oversight hearing. We have a constitutional obligation to ask questions about how they're spending the taxpayer money and how they're doing the noble missions of a lot of these offices. And here's a Kash Patel unwilling to even engage on the most basic fact-based questions and start to hurl accusations and insults. I mean, the way he treated Senator Welch was, to me, I called out my Republican colleagues when it was my turn for not even intervening then. They would never, ever tolerate this under any president in years past. And so here we have these performative preening, insulting people coming before Congress, refusing to ask the very basic questions about oversight and accountability.
0: So one theme in today's hearing, as we showed with Senator Welch, is the role the FBI will play or not play in the election. They shouldn't really play any role in the election. I mean, other than sort of like protecting people, right, or investigating any sort of attempts to subvert or sabotage it. Did you get any peace of mind out of today that they won't get up to stuff?
5: No, it literally peace of mind. No, I got, in fact, high alert. That this is yet another official not willing to say that they will follow the federal law and not put FBI agents at polling sites, not put ICE agents at polling sites. Again and again, they are refusing to answer that basic question. And that should be very chilling to all of us. Donald Trump has gone to extraordinary lengths to fix elections, from calling a Georgia election official and saying, find me 11,000 plus votes, to even inciting a mob when he was upset with the peaceful transfer of power to attack the Capitol. So we have to be prepared. We have to be ready to fight them. We have to be ready to drag them into court. And we, as voters, have to really organize and mobilize to make sure when we go to the polling place, we actually can cast our votes.
0: You know, one of the most dangerous things I think he has done was issue this executive order that ordered the Postal Service to act as this essentially kind of like ultimate arbiter of who gets mail-in ballots and who doesn't. you know, depending on a system they create and checks they run. That attempt has been repeatedly struck down, at least temporarily, or enjoined in lower courts. Yesterday, the Supreme Court basically upheld those lower court blocks, which means that that injunction or temporary restraining order, I forget which it is, will stay in place. First, your reaction to the Supreme Court's action on this from yesterday.
5: Well, I want people to understand that we are winning most of our cases to stop Donald Trump from subverting the election. Case after case, we're winning this one at the Supreme Court level. And then what does Donald Trump do? He goes back to another scheme to try to somehow cheat in these elections. This is what the whole mid-decade redistricting was all about that you talked about earlier in your show, trying to change maps in the middle of a decade, something that's not done, in order to gain an advantage. We have to keep checkmating him every time he moves a piece to try to subvert this. But again, we have to be prepared to mobilize the biggest election turnout we've ever seen. That's the best way to get over this. I was talking to a African-American leader today about what we had to do in the 1960s during a time of just overt voter suppression and efforts to terrorize people and stop them from voting. We overcame that. We can overcome Donald Trump this time again.
0: The Attorney General, Todd Blanche, who, you know, is, I guess, ostensibly Cash Patel's boss, kind of, they're somewhat independent, did a press conference today, and he talked about the Supreme Court decision and seemed to sort of, again, I don't know how much this is just lip service or not, but to pledge further efforts on that front. Take a listen to what he had to say today.
4: You saw part of the decision was the timing, and that we ran out of time because of the litigation in part. And so our efforts to, and President Trump's efforts to make sure that we have free and fair elections are not going to stop just in November or after or thereafter. So I expect you're going to see that work continue.
0: What does that phrase mean to you as someone who sits on the Judiciary Committee?
5: Again, this is all chilling. What's happening is not normal. We have high-level officials that do not work for the American people. They work for a president who is bent on subverting our elections. But I'm telling everybody who's listening, this is not a time to throw up your hands and say, well, I can't do anything about it. It's actually time to roll up your sleeves. We can fight against these official schemes and efforts to thwart our democracy by working like hell between now and 49 days from now to making sure we get more people out to vote, have more strategies to get the turnout up, and to, again, keep the focus on what he doesn't want to keep the focus on, a president who's raising the cost of our fuel, who's raising the cost of our living, who's raising the cost of our health care, and has really been a disastrous failure as a president.
0: There was a vote today on a proposed crypto bill, the source of some controversy. We had Elizabeth Warren on it last night. She was opposing it. It did not pass cloture. In fact, I think it actually got more votes against than for. And if I'm not mistaken, you voted against it because I don't think any Democrats voted ended up voting for it. I'm not going to ask you about that bill, but here's what I want to ask. The next thing they're queuing up, they did the crypto bill today. The next thing the Senate's going to deal is a college sports bill. And, you know, people love college sports, whatever. And I know that you don't make the calendar because you're a Democrat. It seems totally insane from the outside looking in that at this point in what's going on, that like they're doing a crypto bill and then a college sports bill. These seem very far from the pressing matters of the day.
5: Yeah, I mean, from a crypto bill that basically allows the president to continue to enrich himself to hundreds of millions of dollars, that even people in the crypto industry know is absolute, utter corruption and payoff. To this college sports bill, frankly, this is Ted Cruz's effort to stop college athletes, not coaches whose salaries keep going up and up and up, but to undermine the safeties and the protections for the health and well-being. This is why the NCAA, the Urban League, every players organization, every major union against this bill. But these are the things that they're pushing.
0: Yeah.
5: Not something to make people's lives less expensive, to help them afford housing or health care. But no, this is the Republicans' agenda and what they're pushing. And we as Democrats should be focused on stopping it.
0: One new item today, multiple outlets reporting the president is going to propose a $2.8 billion package that would purchase 40,000 bombs that weigh 2,000 pounds each for Israel. It would actually be paid with U.S. taxpayer money. you know, the Democratic Party at this point, the polling shows overwhelming opposition to this among Democrats and trend lines in that direction among the general populace. Do you support the arms sale?
5: Well, first of all, let's just be clear that this president is overseeing the most disastrous foreign policy. In every way, he is making the Middle East more dangerous, not less. I will always support the state of Israel from having a deterrence capability and a defense capability and a QME. But God, dear God, Donald Trump is making Israel less safe and America less safe. That's why I supported the last time no new dollars, whether it's for the American military or the Israeli military, while they're conducting this disastrous war in Iran that is so hurting America and, frankly, empowering Iran and their terrorist proxies in that region.
0: Final question for you is on the Kennedy Center. I don't know if this is your portfolio or not, but they're basically now saying unless the president's name can be on it, the board that he chose that now runs it, unless you can put the president's name on it, they're just going to close it? And again, I just have one of these moments where I'm reading this, like, how is this conceivably legal? That they're just basically going to destroy the thing if you can't put his name on it?
5: I don't need this to be in my wheelhouse. This is like things I learned in kindergarten from those spoiled brats. If they can't have their way, they turn over the table, they take their marbles, and they go home. This is the way the president does. He's a petulant child when it comes to, hey, I want to make everything a towering testimony to my ego, all the while that I'm trying to get as rich as possible before I get the heck out of this office. God bless America. This is a memorial to John F. Kennedy. It is an arts center that has been vibrant and thriving for presidents of both parties. And this man, in one fell swoop, has already brought it to its knees, brought it to economic disaster, just like Donald Trump has done from his casinos to his businesses, to everything. Everything this man touches, he's not Midas. It doesn't turn to gold, even though he's trying to paint everything gold. Everything he touches really is destroyed. And this is one time where enough is enough, for crying out loud. Stop.
0: Senator Cory Booker, thanks for your time tonight. As we mentioned at the top of the show, we got some news about one of Cory Booker's colleagues. We have a call out of Delaware with the very last primary being held. The Associated Press has called Democratic Senator Chris Coons as the winner of his primary, largely anticipated, defeating challenger Eric Hansen. You see those numbers there, who appeared on the ballot under the name E. No Trump Hansen after legally changing his middle name. Well done. I should note he last ran for office as a Republican back in 2024. Coons now moves on to the November general election, where he will face Michael Katz, the Republican who won his primary tonight. Still to come, what did this Texas candidate post that has his Republican Party running for the hills? That's next.

All right, so you might have heard about this. We here at MS are announcing a very new exciting thing that has never been done here before, the MS Now membership. 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You also get mindfulness content along with expert advice on relationships and caregiving and healthcare, so you can consume the news without it consuming you, which is, I think, a challenge for a lot of folks these days. One very cool feature for members that's already launched is our regular series of daily Q&As with MS Now hosts and reporters. I'm going to be hosting my first of these this Thursday at noon Eastern, and we're going to focus on AI because there's so much going around that topic, all the big news around it this week, what it can do, how dangerous it might get, what the ulterior motives of the people might be, how the people behind the technology are thinking about all this. So you can sign up for your MS Now membership by scanning the QR code that is now on your screen. Don't we love a good QR code? 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And please bring me all your questions on AI for this Thursday. I'm really looking forward to it.

0: As support for Republicans continues to shrink across the country, the pipeline of Republican politicians and candidates seem to be drawing from what remains in the very bottom of the right-wing barrel. Latest example of this is Beau French. He's a somewhat notorious figure in Republican politics. He's also the Republican nominee for Texas Railroad Commissioner, which is statewide office and actually kind of relatively powerful. It's a race that would normally go without much national attention, but Beau French just got himself famous. Over the weekend, while other Texans were celebrating the Texas Longhorns' one-point victory over the Ohio State Buckeyes, French chose to post this, responding to a group of South Asian students cheering at the game. He wrote, quote, "I had heard UT graduation this year looked like this. I didn't believe it. The problem is now obviously far worse than anyone imagined." He added, quote, "I weep for the families in Texas who can't get into UT because they prioritize foreigners over Texans." Now, a little note here, by the university's count, more than 80% of their students in the last academic year were Texans. The Beau French saw a picture and just couldn't contain himself. Now, the Republicans' response to this vile racist comment have varied a bit. Outgoing Senator John Cornyn, who suddenly found a little bit of courage, condemned those remarks, saying, quote, "Are other Republican elected officials going to condemn the intolerance and racism or look the other way while it becomes normalized? This is how great parties self-destruct. Sad." Ken Paxton, the Republican state attorney general running against James Tarlico for Senate, put out a decidedly tepid statement in which he said, quote, "I condemn racism in all its forms," without mentioning French at all, and then immediately pivoting to accuse Tarlico of using race to divide voters and also saying he's like against white men. Too few Republicans have any interest in addressing French's racism head on. Karl Rove, interestingly, former George W. Bush advisor, longtime Texas Republican political consultant, did slam French for his remarks, calling him a bigot and announcing he's going to vote for his Democratic opponent, John Rosenthal. That's according to reports about a closed door event. He didn't do it on TV or anything like this. That would be the second time Rove has voted for a Democratic candidate after backing Texas Lieutenant Governor Bob Bullock's reelection bid all the way back in 1994. Donald Trump has also spoken out. No, not against Beau French. No, not to condemn it. No. Quote, "Karl Rove is so bad for the Republican Party. The guy is a cold stone loser." Michelle Goldberg is a New York Times opinion columnist. Maria Teresa Kumar is a president and CEO of Voto Latino and an MS Now political analyst. And they join me now. Maria, let me just start with you about what you think this episode illustrates as it's played out so far.
1: So, Chris, I think you said it to me. I wasn't clear. But one of the things that we're seeing right now in Texas is that 78% of kids K through 12 are young people of color. They come from everywhere, from all parts, that have immigrated to Texas and their families have immigrated to Texas and they've grown up there. So this idea that Beau French is running for elected office and has never been inside a Texas classroom is really all you need to know. Yeah. But I think what is really interesting is that Karl Rove, the reason Karl Rove was able to get George W. Bush elected is that he understood the electorate. He understood that he didn't need to win all Latino voters, all Black voters, all women voters. He just needed to skim off the top. But something that has always stayed with me as I've done my work at Voto Latino was that Karl Rove very presciently said almost 20 years ago, Chris, that as the Latino vote goes, so does the White House, so does Congress, and so does the Senate. And so clearly the only person that is not up to speed on that is the Republican Party at writ large and Donald Trump in particular. The idea that anybody is going to win office right now in Texas without support of the Latino vote is an impossibility. And that is one of the reasons why I believe John Cornyn and Ted Cruz are coming out with such a backlash, because there was a moment when John Cornyn would have joined that choir. And so it's interesting to see that, again, Beau French seems to be the only one not understanding the demographics of Texas. And the Republicans should be very, very concerned, because you have roughly about 5 million Texans who said it out last time. But if you look at what happened during the midterm elections, the primary elections in February in Texas, Latino turnout was on par, not from congressional midterm elections, but on par in turnout as if it were a presidential election.
0: Yeah. And you know, Maria, your point about the sort of logic here is impeccable, right? Like this is obviously stupid, aside from being vile, right? Texas is a diverse state. It's a state where there are a lot of voters of color, whether South Asian immigrants or Middle Eastern or Latino, who are kind of conservative or sort of center right, who are very winnable votes, right? Why would you do this is the question.
2: Well, I think you would do it because these are the waters you swim
0: exactly.
2: in. I mean, you know, John Cornyn is fine to speak out now because he's on the way out, but kind of no chance that he would have spoken out. And to be honest, I think that I can imagine Beau French feeling somewhat puzzled.
0: Yes, surprised by the backlash.
2: Because this is not that different from the kind of thing that the DHS social media account pumps out every single day. And so I'm glad that this backlash is happening. I'm glad that maybe some Republicans seeing what their numbers are like among some of the voters of color that Trump was able to win in 2024 are now realizing that this kind of gutter politics is, you know, not just kind of vile, but also counterproductive and want to distance themselves. But there's also, it's like, I think,
0: you know. French is like, what I do? It's like, great. Well, right. To that point, like, here he is in July 16, 2026. Okay, boys, it's time to go round up all the Chinese and send them packing. That's a Beau French tweet. Now, did every Sunday show ask every Republican to condemn that hatefulness from a statewide nominee? No. Did anyone know about that tweet? No. I mean, and I think, Maria, part of it, too, is like there's this sort of standoff, right? Like there is a reason that you're hearing these sentiments, which is before Beau French tweeted this, there's a bunch of conservatives and right-wing folks on Twitter with the same picture saying the same thing because, and I don't want to assign a numerical, you know, measurement of it, some considerable portion of the Republican base feels that way.
1: Well, I mean, they mainstreamed it. I mean, all I can think of was in 2024 at the RNC convention, you had people chanting mass deportation as if that was normal. And it was this idea that you wrap around racism and you're going to do the dog whistle is a bullhorn now. Right. And it's up coming from the very bottoms of what American history, sadly, is trying to move past. But here's the thing, Chris, if I were to ask you right now, what does a K-12 child look like? Well, what's the majority of that child? You know, what's that ethnicity of that child? Majority of Americans would not realize that the majority of kids in K-12 are multicultural kids. So when you are trying to divide households based on race, it is too late. We actually have a very multicultural democracy. And what they're afraid of, this minority, the fear of the minority, is the fact that they're going to lose power. So that is why they're trying to change the rules. That's why they're trying to block access to the voting booth. That's why they're trying to talk about taking away birthright citizenship. But the genie's already out of the bottle. And what I encourage Americans to do is to do what we do well. We understand the assignment come November. We have to register, we have to turn out, and we have to vote. Because once we do, we are actually able to demonstrate that the majority of Americans do not buy into this vileness of that the United States is a white-only country.
0: The genie out of the bottle is the reason that Elon Musk, the most powerful Republican, in the world, other than Donald Trump, tweets things like, whites are a rapidly dying minority. Like, that's exactly what exactly the most prominent Republican says.
2: Right. And you see this stuff. I mean, you see this stuff kind of throughout the Republican Party. You know, there was someone who marched in Charlottesville is going to be elected to state office in Florida.
0: Nazi reenactor as a staffer in Ohio.
2: Right. Wow. There's another candidate who Mike Johnson campaigned with, a House candidate in Texas, who there's video of him like goose stepping to a Nazi march and calling this kind of Nazi era weapon the original ghetto blaster. I mean, that kind of stuff is becoming the norm in the Republican Party.
0: Yeah, it is creepy how easy it is to find. Michelle Goldberg, Maria Teresa Kumar, thank you. Stay tuned. Just a few minutes, Jen Psaki will be speaking with Georgia Senator John Ossoff. We'll be

0: That is All In on this Tuesday night. The briefing with Jen Psaki starts right now. Good evening, Jen.
1: Chris, I know you pay attention to this before most people did and very closely, but I feel like a lot of people in Washington have no idea what AI is, what the tools are, what happens on your phone, how it even works. We see that from what they've said.
0: Yes.
1: I think it's so refreshing when you see people and you hear people who actually seem to have thought about it and know what the tools are. And I'm going to talk to John Ossoff, who spoke about it this weekend, about that. But
0: that's great.
1: Lord, there needs to be a sort of an educational class, it feels like, in Washington at this point in time.
0: Yeah, there's a really small group of people, I think, with both sort of in Democratic politics with expertise or, you know, have spent some time thinking about it. And obviously that needs to get bigger quickly because
1: it's going to
0: be more of an issue. Yeah.
1: No question about it. Well, have a good night. I'll see you tomorrow.
0: All right. You too.
1: Okay. In my time, I have seen plenty of strange bedfellows in Washington. But what we saw today really was something else. Because today, progressive Senator Bernie Sanders and far-right firebrands Steve Bannon, yes, that guy, headlines an event together in D.C. calling for more regulation on artificial intelligence. And while the threats of AI have been around for some time, of course, this all burst back into policy conversations and political debates last week, when, of course, a researcher at one of the top AI companies quit dramatically, posting on social media that he was worried that technology they were creating could spiral out of control and destroy humanity. After that, a top scientist from that same company came out publicly in agreement saying, quote, "We really do earnestly believe AI could kill all humans," and that he personally believed that there was more than a 10% chance of that kill all humans scenario in the next decade. That's a lot to digest. Now, since then, we've seen top leaders from across the AI industry come out to publicly say their industry needs to slow down and be more careful, including an open letter this weekend from the CEO of Anthropic, Dario Amodi, calling for increased oversight of the industry. Whether or not what they're calling for is satisfactory or enough is a really important part of the discussion. But right now, Congress is back in session for a very short period of time, and this is the final scheduled week for the House before the midterms. So if Congress wanted to take even an itty-bitty tiny step toward regulating AI anytime soon, the time would be now. But with Republicans in charge of the House, the Senate, the White House, basically everything, I wouldn't really hold your breath. Because yesterday, Trump called the concerns about AI a hoax and said that the only guardrails that AI needs are a strong and smart, high IQ president. Anyone know where one of those is, by the way? And surprise, surprise, his party is following his lead on his messaging. Republican Senate Majority Leader John Thune told reporters that when it comes to regulating AI companies, Congress needs to have a, quote, light touch. Quite a takeaway, isn't it? And when Republican Speaker of the House Mike Johnson was asked about regulating AI companies, he said they should just police themselves.
2: They can self-police. They can self-regulate. They don't need the government to tell them to slow it down. If they want to slow it down, they should.
1: Sounds very similar to the lead-up to the financial crisis. Just going to say it. Now, whether or not the doomsday predictions leaders in the AI space that I started the show talking about, that you're probably very familiar with, are spot on or not, this is clearly an industry with a growing amount of unwieldy, unchecked power. And what does scare me about this moment is that the person at the wheel right now is Donald Trump. And frankly, it is deeply unclear, just to begin with, that he even really knows what AI is.
3: Have you ever used it yourself, or have you been?
4: I use AI, yeah, I do.
3: How do you use AI?
4: But I would say, you know, for the most part, you can use AI for a lot of things.
3: How do you use it?
4: Well, I don't want to tell you that.
1: When it comes to AI, it's unclear if Trump knows much about it beyond the fact that he really likes posting content that is more likely than not AI-generated, very clearly AI-generated, like this one. Remember this one, portraying himself as Jesus Christ? That really went off well. And this image of him as the Pope, and this video of him as an army of ducks with guns, I don't even know. It's a strange one. And who could forget the one showing him as a fighter pilot dropping poop on protesters? Stay classy, Donald Trump. Boy, does that all that make him feel good about himself. Makes him feel powerful, what AI can do. When it comes to the actual threats that could be caused by AI, when it comes to the stories we keep seeing of AI agents going rogue and lying to humans controlling them, hacking into places they aren't supposed to, and pursuing goals no one programmed them to pursue, it's doubtful Trump understands the bigger implications of what could be going on here or that he necessarily cares. As industry leaders are warning us that this technology could get to a point where it stops listening to humans altogether. Trump is telling the public that if that happens, we will simply turn it all off. Just like it's a toaster that you unplug, I guess, is what's in his mind.
5: It's going to be fine. We'll always have something to stop them, right? We'll have a little gear.
1: I really hope so.
5: I really don't like that robot. We'll stop. But no, robots are going to be a part of it. Robots are going to be big.
1: Does that sound like someone who knows how AI works to you? And while Trump may not know or really care to know how AI works, it's clear that he knows.

0: use his position as president to profit from. So can his family. I mean, earlier this year, the Wall Street Journal reported that 4 days before Trump was sworn into office, an investment firm tied to the UAE bought a 49% stake in the Trump family crypto company for $500 million. A few months after that, in May of last year, an investment firm tied to the UAE announced plans to deposit $2 billion into the Trump family cryptocurrency company. And 2 weeks after that, the White House agreed to allow the UAE access to hundreds of thousands of those incredibly advanced computer chips. Chips, I would note, that were a crucial tool in the high-stakes race to dominate artificial intelligence. Chips Trump gave the UAE, despite national security concerns, that they could end up in the hands of China. Now, I should note that representatives from the White House and the Trump family crypto company denied any connection between those two deals. But this is the kind of scandal that used to end a presidency. And not only did it not end Trump's presidency, but a near identical thing happened again. And it was barely a blip in the news. Because this July, the Trump administration gave the UAE even more access to coveted AI computer chips, saying they were doing so because of the country's support for the U.S. in the war with Iran. Now, a month later, the Wall Street Journal reported that an investment firm tied to the UAE was investing in Trump's crypto business yet again, this time leading a group of investors in buying a 49% stake in the Trump family's new crypto bank. Now, again, I should note that the White House and the Trump family crypto company, again, insists there's no connection between those deals. They say there is no conflict of interest here. But there certainly appears to be. I mean, just like there appears to be a conflict in Trump's adult sons, Don Jr. and Eric, investing in a company that builds AI data centers, while their dad is pushing for their expansion and fighting against them being regulated. And as much as the Trump family claims there are no conflicts of interest, and as much as they claim Trump's assets are not in their control, there still appears to be a conflict of interest in Trump having traded hundreds of millions of dollars of tech stocks while making official acts as president that impacted the value of those stocks. Now, that's not to mention that one of the co-founders of OpenAI and his wife have collectively given Trump's super PAC $25 million this cycle. The tech-focused venture capital firm Andreessen Horowitz has given the PAC another $12 million. It's hard to imagine Trump knows what he is talking about on AI at all, but it is even harder to imagine that all of the money he can make from the AI industry isn't clouding his judgment, isn't it? So with Trump in charge, Republicans in Congress following his lead on everything he's saying about it all, what can he actually do here? Well, this weekend, Georgia Democrat John Ossoff, a person I think who actually knows how AI tools work and has actually thought about it, had a few ideas.
1: Tech titans dig bunkers while warning us the new intelligence they're creating risks human extinction. Congress debates youth sports and the president builds a ballroom. An ancient establishment barely capable of email sleepwalks into a technological revolution while the president dismantles precautions and calls us fools for worrying. A capable president would move swiftly to secure and reassure the American people, rush inspectors into frontier labs, fortify the nation against bioterrorism, demand legislation from Congress, and lead the world toward an AI treaty. But President Trump is compromised. A capable Congress would engage every committee in investigation and legislation to act swiftly and wisely. Those CEOs would be under oath next week. But instead, the president and the speaker of the House sit on their hands and hope for the best. So you see this scenario, and you look at the state of our politics, and it shakes your faith in the future. I understand. But Athens, we can and will reclaim control over our own destiny. We can and will meet our obligations to our children, and that begins with victory this fall.
0: Joining me now is Democratic Senator John Ossoff, who just saw, of course, in that clip, who is, of course, running for re-election in Georgia. Okay, Senator Ossoff, you've clearly thought about this. My bet is you actually know how AI tools work. You've probably used them yourself to understand that. I just laid out some of the reasons I think Trump and Republicans in Congress are against AI regulation. But what do you think? Why?
2: Well, look, the conflicts of interest are massive and undeniable. Don Jr. through his

0: venture capital fund, 1789 Capital, is heavily invested in AI labs, in data centers. You mentioned earlier the president's stock holdings. Mm-hmm. My assessment of Donald Trump is that perhaps his only priority higher in his own mind than vanity and ego is money. And so here we are entering a technological revolution with immense stakes for our future, for the next generation's future, and for the world. And we simply cannot trust that President Donald Trump has our best interests at heart when the first family is so heavily invested in this technology. Of course, another major dynamic here is so much of the stock market's growth and valuation over the last year and a half has been concentrated in this industry. And so the president is basically telling the country we're going to sit on our hands and hope for the best, when the threat, for example, of some kind of biological weapon being developed with this technology grows by the month. We urgently need inspectors in these frontier AI labs. We urgently need not just the CEOs, but other senior executives and engineers from these labs testifying under oath before the Congress so that we can make sound policy.
1: I know you've proposed some of those things, and I think the inspectors in the AI labs is part of, or as I understand it, what is proposed in the bipartisan House bill, but there's not a Senate companion right now, if I'm understanding it correctly. Is that right?
0: I'll have to review the House legislation, but I think that there's an urgent need for those inspectors to be in place, and there's an urgent need for that testimony before both chambers of Congress.
1: Do you think there is, because there's a lot that needs to be done to regulate the industry, do you think there is openness to this particular step that you're mentioning? Have you heard that from any of your Republican colleagues, or should we not hold any of our breath here?
0: There's ignorance and apathy. I regret to report from the United States Senate that the level of information about this technology is low. And Republican members of the House and the Senate take their talking points and marching orders from the White House. That's one of the things that makes these elections so important. The stakes are so high. When we ask ourselves, what can we do about this? What can we do about the fact that we have a president who is conflicted? We have a White House and a Congress asleep at the wheel while we barrel into a technological revolution with immense implications for our future and humanity's future. We have to win these midterm elections. We have to take back control of our own future. And this Senate race in Georgia is pivotal. There is no path back to the Senate majority without winning this Senate race in Georgia. We've got to see this through, and I'm asking folks to take out their phone, get their laptop, go to electjohn.com, and help me make sure I defeat this Trump puppet in Georgia so that we can restore checks and balances.
1: It's not just you saying this. I mean, there are so many examples of this, but I pulled this because I thought we might talk about this, but Chuck Grassley is the chairman of the Senate Judiciary Committee. And this is just to give people a sense if they haven't seen this. This is what he said this week. I don't fully understand artificial intelligence, but this is what I read about. I read about, we've got this scare that what can happen, something can happen with artificial intelligence that could destroy mankind. That is the person who's currently the chairman of the Senate Judiciary Committee. Let me ask you, I mean, there's no question, as you've just outlined here, that Donald Trump and his family members, as you've just talked about, have profited from their success and will continue to profit from the success of AI companies if left unchecked. What question should a Democratic majority be asking them? What would you like to know about their involvement here and what motivated the policymaking?
0: Well, look, first of all, the outrageous conflicts of interest, whether it's another 1789 Capital portfolio company, Vulcan Elements, getting a $620 million taxpayer-funded loan from Pete Hegseth's Pentagon at the request of Peter Navarro, the convicted criminal who runs trade and manufacturing policy in the White House, or Don Jr.'s wedding being apparently funded by a Russian oligarch with close ties to the Kremlin. These things have to be urgently investigated, and you should expect hearings and subpoenas next year on these and other subjects related to Trump administration and first family corruption. But we also need to ensure that the leaders at these AI labs are testifying before Congress in a setting where they are bound by law to tell the truth, because we need to understand what's really happening within these companies, and we need to understand what their motives are.
1: I know Dario Amodei proposed, he wrote an open letter this weekend. He put, had some proposed, some of them overlapped with some of the things you were proposing there. Do you, did you read that letter? Did you
0: yes.
1: have thoughts on it? Do you think that, is there a risk here that leaders in this industry are going to propose solutions to regulation that don't actually address the problem, just to check the box? Is that something you're concerned about?
0: Look, I think that the safety and security risks are very real. I also don't think that we can simply rely upon the good intentions of actors in the industry to guide policymaking. That's why we need these inspectors in place in these labs. That's why we need mandatory reporting of security incidents and cybersecurity events so that we know not just what they choose to disclose, but what's really going on. And that's why we need a series of hearings in Congress before multiple committees involving not just the CEOs from leading AI companies, but also senior engineers and people involved in their operations, because we need to base effective policymaking on an investigation of the facts.
1: There was an interesting poll today. You may or may not have seen, people watching may or may not have seen. New York Times and Siena College released a new poll today. Donald Trump is basically underwater on every issue. The only one he's not underwater on is AI, which seems surprising to me. Why do you think that is?
0: Well, what I can tell you is in Georgia, it's not just Democrats. Democrats, independents, and Republicans share these concerns with me. Of course, there's the immediate concern about data centers and what that can mean for the cost of living and the power bill. But there's also a deep sense of dread that this massive change driven by this new technology is underway, and that the political establishment leading the United States, not just the White House, but also the Congress and both parties in Congress, are not equipped and not sufficiently on top of things to guide the country through this pivotal time.
1: To that point, I mean, Speaker Mike Johnson today said these companies can self-police, they can self-regulate, they don't need the government to tell them to slow it down. If they want to slow it down, they should. That feels like you don't feel that is satisfactory at all. Why should people understand that's definitely not satisfactory?
0: I think that's an extraordinarily naive take. And the reality is that policymakers need to be grappling with the rapidly changing and significant threats to national security, to cybersecurity, to financial stability that are emerging as this technology matures. And, you know, part of the background here is that all of these frontier labs are about to begin setting the models to begin training themselves. And I think that the senior leaders at these companies are deeply uncertain and concerned about what that will mean, but none of them is willing to slow down unless all of them slow down, because no one wants to cede commercial advantage. And of course, there's also a geopolitical and geostrategic dimension here, which is why one of the things I noted in my speech on Sunday is that a competent president right now would be leading the world toward a treaty in order to coordinate international efforts to ensure people are safe.
1: Yeah, which could take some time, but the argument you hear over and over again is we can't let China beat us, and that's almost like a crutch. We have to take a quick break. You just mentioned the wedding, the infamous wedding. Can we call it the infamous wedding? Where it was paid for, of course, by a Russian oligarch. I wanted to play you something and play this for people watching, that Attorney General Todd Blanche, he was asked about this. I want to play this. We'll talk about it after the break.
2: The president's son has said that he's a very close friend and that he accepted a gift in the weekend of his wedding. I'm not sure what, when you say, am I investigating what? And when you say this person is a friend of Putin, I don't even know if that's true or not.
1: How could he possibly know? It's a mystery. We'll talk about that. We'll get some reaction when we come back.

0: We are back with Democratic Senator John Ossoff of Georgia. Okay, so before the break, you had already referenced Don Jr. and the wedding here, but I played this clip of Todd Blanche. He did a very bizarre press conference in the Rose Garden, which is something I've never seen an attorney general do in my time. But that aside, he had to respond to this ProPublica piece, which was of course, about the Putin-aligned Russian oligarch who paid hundreds of thousands of dollars for Trump Don Jr.'s wedding this past May. Blanche called it a gift, seemed kind of annoyed by a question about potentially investigating. That seems like a big freaking conflict of interest there. But what do you think of all of that?
1: Blanche is a joke and a hack. Here are some questions I have. Is it the case that Kremlev was in China with Putin just days before he attended the wedding and gave what appears to have been a lavish gift mm-hmm. to the president's son? And what are his ties to Russia's security services? I mean, this is just another day in Donald yeah. Trump's America. These folks are not just corrupt. They're clowns. Here you have a Kremlin-connected Russian oligarch giving massive cash gifts to the president's son. You've got this war spiraling out of control in the Middle East, my constituents in Georgia paying all-time record prices for diesel, while 300,000 of them have lost their health insurance so that the president's allies in Congress could fund yet another tax giveaway for the rich and corporate America. Total tariff chaos. It costs more now than ever before in American history to stock your fridge, to power your home, to buy school supplies for your kid. They throw a two-day party in Texas and claim this is a golden age. It's a disgrace, and we have the opportunity in a month and a half to change the course of history. And that's, again, why I'm asking folks across the country to take action right now. Something that people can do right now that actually makes a difference is to support my campaign at electjohn.com.
0: Speaking of campaigns, I mean, there was a ruling for on the post by the Supreme Court, I should say, that ensures that people all across the country will feel good about doing their mail-in ballots, which a lot of people rely on. Todd Blanche was asked about that. He basically said the reason why the Supreme Court ruled against the Trump administration is because he ran out of time, but their efforts to make it harder for people to vote continue. Also, at the same time, FBI Director Kash Patel didn't rule out sending FBI agents to the polls this November. This is coming. We're very close to the elections here. As you look to what should people understand about, say, what your campaign is preparing for? What kind of resources are you preparing for in the state of Georgia? What are you preparing for in general?
1: We are fielding, as we speak, the most massive voter protection, voter education, and turnout effort in Georgia history. And so it's a good opportunity, I suppose, for me to remind any Georgia voters who are tuned in to check their registration and make a plan to vote early in person. You know, the election is not on November 3rd. It ends on November 3rd. And the polls open in Georgia in just a few weeks. So now is the time when Georgia voters and folks across the country need to check their registration status and make their plan to vote.
0: I was watching Mark Elias last night talk about how people should just be prepared for these antics continue. This is not the end just because the Supreme Court ruled last night. As you said, you're preparing. Everybody who's running is preparing. Everybody in states is preparing. What else? What are you most worried about? What keeps you up at night about the election right now?
1: Look, rather than worry, what I do is prepare and act. We've got a great team in Georgia to protect voting rights. We've got a great team in Georgia to educate folks on how to vote. We've got a great team out there knocking on tens of thousands of doors every week. And what we need is for everybody across the country to lock in, recognize that for many of us, these next few weeks present us with the most profound civic obligation we will have in our lifetimes. We have to win. It's a privilege to be a citizen at a moment where what we do can make such a profound difference for our republic and for future generations. Let's take that obligation seriously. Let's all get involved. Sign up to knock on doors. Sign up to make phone calls. Contribute to campaigns. It all adds up to victory. And victory needs to be decisive so that no plot baked in the Oval Office can foil the will of the people.
0: I just have to ask about one more thing before I let you go, because today Trump's handpicked Kennedy Center board voted to immediately close the center right after judge said Trump couldn't put his name on it. That tells you quite a lot about him. But what was your reaction to that?
1: My reaction is that what makes people even more furious than paying more than they ever have for the necessities while being lied to daily by a president who is enriching himself is that that president's focus is clearly on building monuments to himself, on putting his name in gold on buildings in the nation's capital, building a triumphal arch as he sinks deeper into quicksand in the Middle East. It's not just Democrats who are fed up. Democrats, independents, and a growing number of Republicans are ready to make a historic statement this fall.
0: People are so disgusted with the arch, with the statues, with all of it. Do you think as Democrats retake power in the House, perhaps, in the Senate, perhaps in the White House in 2028, there should be a discussion about knocking all these things down? Would you want to knock them all down?
1: Let's focus on the task at hand to win these elections and relieve the economic suffering of my constituents in Georgia. Fundamentally, what people right now are going through is deeply unfair. They're paying more than ever for everything. They're losing their health care. Their hospital services are closing down. That's a lot more important to the people I represent than the president's vanity projects in Washington or their fate.
0: They might still be happy if they're knocked down.
1: We'll see.
0: Senator John Ossoff.
1: Thank you so much.
0: Thank you, as always, for joining.
1: Great to see you.
0: Okay, coming up, Republicans really want to frame these midterm elections as a choice between common sense and crazy. That's

0: We are now just 7 weeks out from the general election, and Speaker of the House Mike Johnson is still trying to frame the choice in November this way.
1: This is a contrast election between common sense and crazy, and I like our chances on that.
0: It's a contrast.

0: between common sense and crazy that was spit out of some polling memo somewhere. And he likes their chances on that, of course. But things got, well, a little awkward for Mike Johnson when just minutes later, he was asked about one of the House candidates he's actively campaigning for. And a warning, this next clip includes some extremely offensive language.
1: Brandon Herrera, he's a House candidate in Texas. You've endorsed him. You've fundraised him for him. Here's a little bit of what he said just 3 years ago, and I want to warn viewers that this language is pretty gross.
2: Just because you let somebody cream pie you doesn't mean I have to give a shit about your political opinions. The fact that you kept your cum trophy doesn't make you any less wrong about the dumb shit that you say.
1: What does his candidacy say about the Republican Party's more extreme candidates?
3: That's, look, detestable language. You know how I feel about all of that, Jake. But I also know Brandon Herrera has been out running a very effective campaign and explained to people that he has apologized for all that.
0: First of all, do we know how you feel about all that? You seem to be cozied up with a lot of people that talk kind of like that. And look, the look on Mike Johnson's face after that clip tells you everything you need to know. But what's even more telling is his response. I mean, he claims that Texas Republican congressional candidate Brandon Herrera has apologized for all that, and that is simply not true at all. In fact, when the New York Times recently asked Brandon Herrera about his past remarks, he waved them off and specifically said that he is not apologizing. So there's that. Now, does Mike Johnson still think they're winning the battle on common sense versus crazy, as he likes to say? Because the thing is Brandon Herrera is hardly the only crazy candidate Republicans have had to answer for just this week. This is Tom Smith, the Republican candidate for Congress running in a key Michigan swing district. And today, CNN uncovered a series of old social media posts and reposts that Smith has since deleted. Posts calling for Trump's opponents to face the death penalty, posts calling Somali Americans an infestation, and posts accusing the Biden White House of being run by an evil Kenyan. And perhaps my favorite detail in this story is that Smith appears to have sent all of those posts from the social media account for the salsa dip business he runs with his son. You know, because nothing sells salsa like birther conspiracies, racism, and death threats. I guess that's their business plan. And it's not just House races where Republicans are losing the war on crazy. We've talked before on the show about Colorado's Republican candidate for governor, Victor Marks, quite a guy. A man who claims to have performed exorcisms and says he murdered a man as a small child. And now Marks is embroiled in a campaign finance fraud scandal that could result in the largest fine in Colorado campaign history. It all stems from a mysterious online campaign merch store that appeared to be skirting campaign finance laws. Marks, for his part, has claimed he had nothing to do with the store.
4: I've never said I own that company. I don't have anything to do with it, period.
0: Okay. But now a recording obtained by a local news outlet in Colorado appears to show Marks admitting that he used the store to funnel money into his campaign.
5: You can't give over $1,450 unless you're the candidate. So Greg put my name on it to get the $5,000 into the campaign account.
0: That couldn't have been stated more clearly. Now, Marks now claims that this was all a big accounting error and that his campaign is working to return the illegal contributions. But Victor Marks also claims that he's an expert in Cajun karate, who once met Satan in person and who can order airstrikes despite having never served in the military. So I'll leave it to you to decide who to believe here. Things aren't going much better for Republicans in tough Senate races either. Last week, Senator John Husted became the second Republican Senate candidate to face questions about a member of his staff posting Nazi content on social media. Michael Whatley, the Republican Senate candidate in North Carolina, is under fire for campaigning with a registered sex offender whom state records show was twice sentenced to prison for convictions involving children. And just listen to what happened to Republican Senator Roger Marshall when he tried to explain away a recent New York Times story that accused him of suing struggling patients who owed small sums of money to his medical practice.
6: Those are common business practices. We would go a year before we would ever send somebody over.
0: That didn't go well. Now, on top of everything else they are facing this cycle, Republicans have an undeniable problem with candidate quality. They want to make this election about common sense, versus crazy. Have at it, fellas. There's a good story to tell there for the other side. Coming up, my next guest had a very simple message for FBI Director Kash Patel today. Preserve your documents. Senator Adam Schiff is standing by, and he joins me next.

0: Donald Trump's Department of Justice has made no secret of the fact that it has cleaned house of anyone they thought had anything to do with investigations into Donald Trump. Those are literally the words current Attorney General Todd Blanche used to describe it at a conservative political conference earlier this year. And then today, he doubled down on it when asked a very leading question about alleged deep state actors inside the FBI and DOJ by a MAGA-friendly reporter at a press conference bizarrely held in the White House Rose Garden.
1: One of the things that Director Patel has been doing and that I've been doing and other cabinet secretaries have been doing is making sure that everybody that works in this administration, whether you're a career or a political, are doing work that's consistent with the president's agenda. And that's what you have to do if you're going to work in the executive. That's what Article 2 says.
0: Is it, Mr. Attorney General, standing in the Rose Garden outside the Oval Office? But with that in mind, I found it a bit peculiar, you could say, to say the least, when FBI Director Kash Patel at a hearing before the Senate Judiciary Committee today was pressed about cleaning house at his agency by Senator Adam Schiff. And here's what he had to say.
2: Those hundreds of agents, maybe thousands, that your attorney general says are gone from the FBI, is it your testimony that none of them were fired solely for working on those investigations?
3: All FBI personnel, those matters or others, are held to the same standard. You don't meet it, you don't get to work at the FBI.
2: So it's your testimony that none of them were fired, in whole or in part, because they worked on those investigations?
3: I've answered.
2: While this Congress is not going to investigate the wrongful termination of potentially hundreds of agents for working on properly predicated investigations, the next Congress will. And you have an obligation as FBI director to ensure that none of the personnel files, none of the emails, none of the voicemails, none of the text messages are destroyed. You will preserve those records, will you not?
3: We preserve all records. We're not the ones that deleted
2: records. We will hold you to that.
0: Davis looks a little bit perplexed in this hearing, but joining me now is Democratic Senator Adam Schiff of California, who, of course, just saw questioning FBI Director Patel there. He is a member of the Senate Judiciary Committee. Well, let me start there. So to state the obvious, what Todd Blanche said in the Rose Garden and had doubled down on, and what Kash Patel said in that hearing when you were questioning him, were quite different. But what did you make of his answer to that question when you asked him today?
4: Well, it was really part two, because when Todd Blanche testified, I asked him about comments he made at CPAC, that conservative convention, when he said that basically they had cleaned house at the Department of Justice of anybody who had worked on any of the prosecutions of Donald Trump, and that Patel had done the same thing at the FBI. When I asked Blanche about it, Blanche said, well, he was under an ethical requirement that he not involve himself in cases involving his old client, the president. So he wasn't involved in the firings. He was just stating a fact. Patel today said, well, if we cleaned the house of all these agents who worked on these investigations of the president, it was because they decided suddenly to retire, or for reasons unrelated to the fact that they all worked on these cases. None of it passes the smell test. And I wanted to get across one main point, not just to Patel, but to the lawyer sitting behind him and people watching from the FBI. You damn well better preserve records, because we're going to be investigating all these hundreds of wrongful terminations, and we're going to hold you accountable.
0: I suspect we're going to see that clip of you questioning him and his answers there again as well, because that flies in the face of what we've seen reported about what actually happened at the FBI. There was another moment from your questioning today that I thought was particularly interesting. I just wanted to play a chunk of it in case people didn't see it. And I would also know Kash Patel looked very eager to depart during this moment of questioning. But let's play and we'll talk about it.
2: Did you or did you not, or did anyone else at the FBI query a federal database regarding the New York Times reporter who wrote that story?
3: I did not, not to my knowledge. Okay.
2: Did anyone at the FBI?
3: I have no idea. I don't monitor everything they do.
2: And let me also ask you a similar question about an article. The FBI director is missing in action. This was an article in The Atlantic.
3: Another total lie, which is why I'm suing.
2: Mr. Chairman, I'm still trying to ask a question.
3: He's out of time. Are we done?
0: He seemed deeply uncomfortable there. There was a specific reason you were asking about those journalists and their reported investigations into them. Tell us more about that.
4: Well, and this is true of the other questions that you played, and that is part of what I have in mind is he's being sued and the Bureau being sued for wrongful terminations. There's also litigation always when they try to go after journalists. And if discovery comes out and shows that Patel was made aware and maybe even asked for information about these reporters, and the reporters I was asking about there were those who wrote stories about him using a SWAT team to provide protection to his girlfriend and other stories about his excessive drinking on the job. These are not predicates to investigate some reporter or do queries or abuse FBI resources. And if it comes out in litigation that he was aware of this, that he was involved in this, he's committed perjury. So part of the object here, too, is to pin him down. I fully expect that he will lie to the Congress and hope that he doesn't get caught. But we will be investigating. I will also be really interested in this private litigation and what it turns up in discovery.
0: It's interesting to hear you talk about this because it's a reflection of you all are preparing and thinking about what you want to be able to ask them about come next year. Democrats retake control, retake power, which is important, I think, for people to understand. I wanted to ask you about, Patel in the hearing today also said that he was not aware of the ProPublica reporting that Donald Trump Jr.'s wedding was bankrolled in part by a Russian oligarch. Todd Blanche was asked about it. He said that neither Trump nor he knew who this oligarch was. I mean, these are two of the top law enforcement agents in the country, officials in the country. Anybody who has a phone has probably seen this story. What do you make of that?
4: You know, I remember similarly, and I can't remember who the witness was, when the story broke about Signalgate, one of the administration witnesses said, I haven't heard about this story. Are you living in a cave? How could you not hear about this, in this case, the oligarch spending potentially $100,000, $200,000 on Don Jr.'s wedding? It's absurd. Of course they're aware of it. They would be derelict, their staff would be derelict not to prepare them. This is a different kind of a lie. It's a kind of a lie that says, I don't want to have to answer questions about this because there's no way to answer them truthfully without looking like a horse's ass. So I'm just going to say, I don't know anything about this story. But the fact that here we have a oligarch close to the Kremlin spending that kind of money on the president's son, and to have the attorney general say, well, people are saying that he's close to the Kremlin. We don't know that. And I don't want to know. That's the whole implication of that statement by Todd Blanche. I don't know. I don't want to know. The president has said what he's going to say. Don Jr. says this Kremlin guy is a close friend. I'm not going to ask any questions because I wasn't hired to do that. I don't represent the American people. I don't represent our national security interests. I represent my criminal defense client, Donald Trump, only.
0: Senator Adam Schiff, thank you as always. Before we go to break, just a quick correction. In the last segment, I said that the Colorado Republican candidate for Governor Victor Marx claims he carried out airstrikes despite not serving in the military. I should note, Victor Marx did serve in the U.S. Marines for 3 years during the 1980s. However, he claims to have called in an airstrike against ISIS fighters years later as a civilian. He's not explained how he was allowed to carry out airstrikes as a civilian or who in the military is supposed to let him carry out that strike. If he does, we will let you know. And we'll be right back.

0: Okay, a big reminder before we go. Our live event in Texas is a week from Saturday. It's on Saturday, September 26th. We're calling it Together in Texas, We the People 2026. It's going to be our biggest live community event yet, and the whole gang is going to be there. 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That does it for me tonight. Way Too Early with Ali Vitali is coming up next.
1: This is about whether the United States citizens, Republicans, Democrats, Independents, are the deciders of this election, or there's election interference led by the FBI and the Trump administration. Do you pledge that you will not in any way interfere in the will of the American people when they go to the polls in November?
2: I pledge unequivocally that I will not participate in your charade of lies.
3: That was one of several times yesterday that FBI Director Kash Patel was asked about possible election interference in the midterms and lashed out at the Democratic senator asking. So the question is, did senators get any of the answers they were looking for? Plus, we'll go through the decision by the Trump-appointed board of the Kennedy Center to close the venue indefinitely. The question is, can they legally do that? Also ahead, a Democratic socialist and one of the architects of the MAGA movement shared a stage yesterday calling for restrictions on artificial intelligence. The question is, will AI concerns continue to be a bipartisan issue? It is way too early for this. Good morning and welcome to Way Too Early. I'm Ali Vitali on this Wednesday, September 16th. And it was a busy day on Capitol Hill yesterday, because for the second time in 4 months, FBI Director Kash Patel was grilled by Democratic senators about his leadership of the Bureau. The hours-long, pretty partisan hearing yesterday was similar to Patel's previous appearances on Capitol Hill. Contentious moments with Democrats who pressed him on the firings of agents involved in investigations of President Trump. They also asked about whether the FBI would interfere in the midterm elections. Patel was dismissive and combative when responding.
4: Can you commit to this committee that you will not send FBI agents to the polls on Election Day?
2: The FBI will follow the law. If there's a reason to go there because there's been a violation of law, we will. Otherwise, we won't.
4: So you would agree with me that deploying FBI agents to the polls on Election Day would be contrary to law?
2: I don't know that we can't legally do it. I'm telling you, we're going to house our agents and intel analysts in our field offices for election security.
4: Well, I'm dissatisfied that you are unable to give us an unequivocal, clear, unambiguous commitment that the FBI will be kept out of election interference.
5: Of all the probably hundreds of agents who worked on those two investigations of the president, those hundreds of agents, maybe thousands, that your attorney general says are gone from the FBI, is it your testimony that none of them were fired solely for working on those investigations?
2: All FBI personnel, those matters or others, are held to the same standard. You don't meet it, you don't get to work at the FBI.
5: So it's your testimony that none of them were fired, in whole or in part, because they worked on those investigations?
2: I've answered the question.
5: Is that answer a yes?
2: I've answered the question.
5: Well, I don't think you have.
2: Okay.
5: But I can understand why you wouldn't want to. The FBI is being sued for wrongful termination. And I will remind you, Director, because you probably need reminding, that while this Congress is not going to investigate the wrongful termination of potentially hundreds of agents for working on properly predicated investigations, the next Congress will.
3: I want to bring in former U.S. attorney and MS Now legal analyst Barbara McQuaid. Barb, it's great to start the day with you, especially given so many of the things that we heard from Patel, some of which we saw there. It was a fiery, contentious hearing. It's what we expect from these Trump officials when they come before a Senate that has legitimate questions based on comments made by the president and other top members of this administration. And yet at every turn, it was stonewalling. It was pushback against Democrats. It was making this, frankly, into a farce. And I wonder what you took away from it from a tangible perspective, whether it was on the role that the FBI might play around the November election, whether it was around lower standards to get into the Bureau itself. Just talk about what you saw and where we should be putting our focus.
6: Yeah, what I saw is a partisan FBI director. The FBI, of course, is supposed to be an apolitical organization, one that is dedicated to enforcing the law and upholding the rule of law. And yet, again and again, what we heard from Kash Patel was serving as a mouthpiece for the president's partisan interests, refusing to acknowledge that Joe Biden won the 2020 election. When asked whether he would pledge that he would not send agents to the polls on Election Day, he said, I pledge not to participate in your charade of lies. And so I think the most important thing here to take away is that he is very much a partisan activist and an operative of the president, not a neutral, independent law enforcement leader.
3: And so if we are looking ahead then to November, where you've got entities at DHS, obviously the FBI, none of them saying, I think what a lot of these Democratic senators and people with legitimate concerns around the November elections, they're not taking off the table the idea that there could be some kind of administration action at the polls. And I think when you hear Patel say, well, if something arises, of course we will send the FBI there, that would seem rational, except for the way that the president and other top members of this administration have tried to stoke it as a fear-mongering tactic. They could assuage it at any point.
6: Of course they could. And in addition, there's a federal statute that prohibits, quote, armed men from appearing at polling places for that very reason of avoiding intimidation. In prior elections, the Justice Department has emphasized internally the importance of allowing elections to play out, that they are local matters, that the states govern those matters. If there is to be any law enforcement response at a polling place, it is to be the local police department, not federal agents. And yet, this failure to

0: pledge that they'll follow the law does seem to be part of a multi-pronged strategy to intimidate voters to staying away from the polls. You know, in light of these so-called Kavanaugh stops, which allows ICE to stop and detain people just because of their appearance, or if they have an accent or are located in certain places where with large immigrant populations, they can be detained. You can imagine that someone who is brown or black or speaks with an accent might be, who's even a U.S. citizen, might feel discouraged from going to the polls based on the kinds of things we're hearing from Kash Patel and others.
1: Yeah, that is one of the fears. And I want to stay focused at this nexus of election security and the legal angle, specifically the courts, because the president is now criticizing the Supreme Court for its decision to block his administration from enacting restrictions on mail-in voting ahead of the midterms. Trump specifically slammed the three conservative justices he appointed during his first term who voted with the majority against the Trump administration. He wrote on social media, quote, "These are not the people I interviewed to serve on the United States Supreme Court. They are merely a shell of their original themselves." He was referring to Justices Amy Coney Barrett, Brett Kavanaugh, and Neil Gorsuch. Trump called the high court's ruling, quote, "horrible and highly political," stating it is a big loss for Republicans and America itself. Of course, on Monday, the Supreme Court rejected Trump's executive order that he signed in March that would have drastically changed vote by mail for the November midterms. Trump has publicly criticized mail-in voting, suggesting it is rife with cheating without providing any evidence. Trump has also voted by mail twice this year himself. And so the president, perhaps unsurprisingly, slamming his chosen Supreme Court justices, he seems to have this view that just because he appointed them, they should go along with whatever he wants. But I think that belief tells us something about the way that this president wants the courts to behave, whether it's about elections or anything else.
0: Yes, Donald Trump has spent his whole life acting like a mob boss. He thinks that if he gives you a favor, you owe him, and that he expects loyalty in return for his appointment of them to the U.S. Supreme Court. He's stunned, it appears, whenever they don't rule in his favor. And, you know, Todd Blanche yesterday defended the president for these statements, saying that he has every right to criticize members of the court. Certainly he can disagree with their decision, but he goes much further than that. He criticizes the justices themselves. He says they've been bullied and intimidated by the radical left. This undermines public confidence in the judiciary itself and is inappropriate for a president whose job is to take care that the laws be faithfully executed.
1: Yeah, and just a continued erosion of public trust and credibility of our institutions, whether it's election security and confidence in the ability of states and localities to count elections and do so fairly, whether it's in the Supreme Court to uphold the laws, including those around voting. And then, of course, there's the way that he lashes out when courts at other levels don't give him what he wants. And I think that brings us to the Kennedy Center, because the Trump-appointed board members of the Kennedy Center voted yesterday to immediately close the institution's performing arts building indefinitely for renovations. The board's decision came just minutes after a federal judge once again barred the center from adding President Trump's name to the venue. In response, Trump immediately vowed to cancel the planned renovations unless the decision about adding his name is reversed by a high court. According to the board, the full shutdown of the complex is necessary, they say, in order to keep the building from posing a danger to employees and the public. According to the Washington Post, critics have accused center leaders of exaggerating the building's physical problems to justify a closure they say could conceal financial mismanagement under Trump's leadership. Whether the center can remain closed will likely be decided by a federal judge. I have to say, I was struck yesterday by Congresswoman Joyce Beatty, who is a member of the board, talking about what was happening behind the scenes and the way that the president spoke to her and other members. She called it a tantrum, but she was on the weeknight last night talking about it. And I think everyone who was listening to the ways that she went back at the president, sort of fact-checking him in real time and pushing back, saying she didn't want to be intimidated, it was stunning to listen to and kind of be brought into that room by her. But if we look at the legal side of the Kennedy Center issue and put the behind the scenes away, which, again, everyone should watch that interview, what do you see here? And is there a way out for the Kennedy Center, or is this just Trump being able to say, if you don't put my name on it, it's gone?
0: Yeah, not only is this incredibly petty by the president, it's also illegal. This Kennedy Center was created by Congress. Only Congress can decide its name, and Congress has funded it. The president's job and all of the people who are appointed by the president is to faithfully execute the law, to use those funds for their intended purpose.

0: of conducting events, the promoting the arts, and up and maintaining that building. They're failing to do so. Failure to do so is in many ways an impeachable offense because he is committing a high crime or misdemeanor. Now, I don't expect this Congress to impeach him over this and see it as something petty, but I think the American people ought to see this for what it is, a president breaching his duty to take care that the laws be faithfully executed.
1: And to try to bend the culture to his will or to his name. The impeachment question is one, I think, that is bouncing around actively on Capitol Hill. It's a tough one, I think, for Democrats to answer, especially if they get the majority in November. For now, MS Now legal analyst Barbara McQuaid, thank you for leading us off this morning.
0: Thanks, Ellie.
1: Still ahead, we're going to preview President Trump's visit to North Carolina today, where he'll hold a rally with his hand-picked Republican Senate nominee, Michael Whatley. Plus, we're digging into new reporting on the president's growing number of stock trades, now more than every member of Congress combined. We'll get you those stories and more when we come right back.

Welcome back. President Trump is headed to North Carolina today to campaign with Republican Senate nominee Michael Wadley. It's the president's first rally since last week's GOP midterm convention, where he promised to get more involved ahead of the midterms. Wadley's running in a very close race against former Democratic Governor Roy Cooper. Wadley was handpicked by the president for this race, but has been trailing in fundraising, and some polls show Cooper with a slight lead. And if Cooper were to win this seat, it would mark a flip because it's currently held by Republican Senator Tom Tillis. Meanwhile, the war with Iran has cost the Pentagon and the American taxpayer more than $38 billion through August 1st and could continue to cost up to $3 billion for each additional month of fighting. That's according to a report released yesterday by the nonpartisan Congressional Budget Office. The CBO adds that the war is expected to contribute to inflation into the first quarter of 2027, pushing it roughly half a percentage point higher than previously estimated. The costs are largely being driven by disruptions to shipping and from replacing munitions and equipment lost in battle. And finally, President Trump has made more stock trades than all members of Congress combined. All members of Congress combined since returning to office. That's according to a Bloomberg review of financial disclosures. Bloomberg reports Trump and his money managers made over 28,000 trades in the 17 months between his second inauguration and June of this year. That compares with about 22,000 trades reported by members of Congress. Again, all of them. The numbers come as Republicans push a ban on congressional stock trading, but the legislation doesn't apply to the president. Trump has backed the measure, saying lawmakers should not profit from insider information that is rich. The White House says Trump's portfolio is independently managed by third-party institutions and that neither Trump nor his family can influence individual trades. But ethics experts say this type of presidential trading still raises questions about potential conflicts of interest, and there are many of them. Still ahead for us, we are going to turn to sports, get you highlights from Major League Baseball, including the rare curtain call in Queens last night. Plus, we'll explain the AI controversy surrounding the quarterback of the top-ranked college football team in the country. But first, we want to know, why are you awake with us? Email your reasons to way too early at ms.now. You can also tell me on social media. I'm at Ali Vitali. Use the hashtag way too early. You can reply to my latest post on X. We're going to read our favorite answers a little later in the show.

0: Orioles slugger Pete Alonso received a rare curtain call on the road from New York Mets fans last night after hitting his 300th career home run to tie the game against his former team in the ninth inning. Baltimore would complete its comeback then in the 11th.
1: And a high fly ball hit well to center field. Back goes Ewing to the warning track. Right at the fence, he can't catch it. It rolls away from him. Two runs will score. Mayo hits to third. It's finally retrieved by Soto. Mayo trying to score. It's an inside the park 3-run homer for Kobe Mayo.
0: And the O's hang on to beat the Mets 7-5. Meanwhile, in Pittsburgh, the MLB best Milwaukee Brewers secured the NL Central title with a 5-1 win over the Pirates last night. The victory, coupled with the Cubs' loss to the Braves, earns the Brewers their fourth consecutive division title.
2: And here's a big hit.
0: And turning now to college football and the controversy surrounding one of the sport's most prominent players. Texas quarterback Arch Manning has apologized for publicly joking about an AI-altered video depicting Longhorns coach Steve Sarkisian slapping ESPN sideline reporter Holly Rowe in the moments after the team's stunning win over Ohio State on Saturday. It follows widespread criticism over Manning's remarks during Monday's press conference, at which the 22-year-old was asked if he'd seen any social media posts about the post-game celebration. He mentioned the fake video clip, called it hilarious, and laughed about it along with several others in the room, including reporters. Manning addressed the incident yesterday in a post on Instagram, writing, quote, "I made an insensitive comment about an AI video. There's nothing funny about it. It's easy to say I didn't mean it, but I know my words and actions were hurtful to a lot of people. I don't take it lightly, and I'm deeply sorry for that." Manning added, quote, "I specifically want to apologize to Holly Rowe for what she personally had to deal with because of my comments. I have a ton of respect for her and appreciate her showing me some grace in this moment. I need to do better and will be more thoughtful going forward." Rowe then responded in a post on X, accepting Manning's apology, and said they discussed the matter. She is giving him grace there. It's not something to joke about. With that, we're going to go for a check on the weather forecast. MS Now weather reporter Moses Small standing by, as always, with that. Moses, good morning. What do you got?
3: Hey, Allie, good morning. Another day where the mornings are bringing us a little bit of taste of fall in the Northeast. But fortunately, we're going to warm back up today. Maybe a little bit too much for the Mid-Atlantic. Highs are going to be pretty close to 90, but that extreme heat is continuing in the South. Now, these are the temperatures. Here are the daily highs, but once you add in the humidity, it's going to feel much hotter than that once again. It's going to feel like triple digits for parts of Texas, for Arkansas, all the way into Kentucky. That's just how hard your body has to work in conditions like this. So, that area of high pressure, that heat dome, is going to keep those temperatures really high in the South moving forward, and that same system is going to once again direct traffic around it. So notice where the showers are going to be today for parts of the Southwest, all the way to parts of the Midwest. If we're going to see flash flooding, I really want to just let my friends in Arizona know that it is a possibility from Phoenix to Tucson. I'll tell them the same thing I tell everyone, Allie. Make sure not to drive through flooded waters. That is one of the number one ways people get hurt with flash flooding.
0: Such an important reminder. I love that you give it. MS Now weather reporter Moses Small. Thanks. Still ahead for us, a pair of unlikely allies, Senator Bernie Sanders and Steve Bannon, came together to warn about the risks posed by rapidly developing artificial intelligence. We're going to get the latest on the growing calls for AI regulation and what happened on that stage straight ahead on Way Too Early.

0: And as far as the AI question, I answered it earlier, but I mean, there's no, I mean, I, this should not be breaking news, that this AI issue that's suddenly come up 2 months before an election is being, I mean, the president calls it a hoax. The way this has come around today and not 3 months ago, I mean, I was watching the news today. Every Democrat senator suddenly races to a microphone to talk about AI after being eerily silent for months and months and months. So to talk about the timing of this as being nothing but an effort to influence the midterms, I shouldn't have to say that out loud. Of course that what it is. That's what it is. And that shouldn't be what drives the decisions that we're making around AI. We can't lose the AI race to China, right? President Trump says that. Everybody says that, but they say it because it's true.
1: Welcome back to Way Too Early, just about 5:30 here on the East Coast, 2:30 out West. I'm Ali Vitale, and that was Attorney General Todd Blanche speaking from the White House yesterday, accusing Democrats of pushing AI fears ahead of the midterms, as if Republicans also haven't been talking about this for months. It comes as there are growing concerns over the safety and regulation of artificial intelligence, and that's bringing together some unlikely allies. Progressive Senator Bernie Sanders and MAGA strategist Steve Bannon both spoke yesterday at something called the Pro-Human Assembly, an event in Washington centered on charting a better path forward for AI. Along with Sanders and Bannon, the assembly featured a variety of speakers from both sides of the aisle, including Republican Congressman Chip Roy of Texas and his Democratic counterpart, Greg Kassar, also of Texas. Bannon, for his part, advocated for executive action to slow AI development and stop tech giants from extending their power through their grip on the industry, adding that this is a moment to rise above partisanship. Sanders, meanwhile, called out Congress for being, quote, asleep at the wheel on this issue and singled out President Trump, telling our colleague Akayla Gardner, quote, it's embarrassing how ignorant this president is about the dangers of AI. I want to bring in the co-author of Politico's playbook, Will Staken. Will, you were at that pro-human assembly yesterday, and I was telling you what it looked like to me from the outside.
2: Yeah.
1: Even just seeing the guest list, I was like, this is going to be really fascinating and an example of where the conversation is on the issue. But it's sort of divorced from the reality of will there be regulation? Because up on Capitol Hill, people are talking about it, but they know nothing's going to get done on it this Congress.
3: Right. And I think in the room, what was interesting, at least, was you had kind of this back to back. You had Bernie Sanders, Steve Bannon, and, you know, they both got pretty well receptions, you know, in terms of like their talking points, similar things going after the oligarchy. I did think one thing that stood out to me when Bannon went really hard on China, I heard, you know, you could kind of feel the air get out of the room. And I think there was a big kind of difference in terms of how hard, you know, I mean, Bannon called for wanting to get, you know, Chinese, diplomats out of the country and stuff like that. Huh. So I do think there's like a big divide in terms of, but you're right. I mean, if you look at what's actually going to get done, I mean, Mike Johnson has there's no appetite on Capitol Hill for any kind of regulation or any kind of movement. The president has no appetite for it. Yeah. He's all in on this as a major pillar of his second administration. And so, yeah, there's no appetite. But at the same time, it is, you know, I think the political implications and kind of like the horseshoe theory of what groups this is bringing together and the impact that might have on the midterms in 28, that might be where I think we should watch.
1: Yeah, I'm really struck by this issue. Yes, because this past weekend has just been a chorus of top tech leaders saying we need to pace the frontier. And there are questions about why they can't do that themselves, the role that Congress needs to play. Regulation has long been spoken about up on Capitol Hill. But I think it's nice to talk about in theory, but difficult to put in practice. That being said, we are seeing some odd pairings when it comes to people who want to tackle this issue. And so might this be something where Democrats who are fretting about not necessarily being leaders on this issue right now, might this be an opportunity for them if they take control of the House or by a more long shot, the Senate? Is this their thing?
3: Potentially. I was actually last week I got invited to a private kind of like gathering of these senior Democrat strategists with Morris Katz and a couple of other folks. And like, and they were trying to figure out, it had just been timed that this kind of AI thing exploded while that was happening. Yeah. And in the room, it was really interesting because they were trying to talk about how to handle it heading into 2028. You've seen Barack Obama say that it should be a big issue. But in the room, they even acknowledged, like, you know, who's been leading on this issue? is Josh Hawley, is Steve Bannon, and yes, Bernie Sanders. But like Democrats, you know, where are the folks other than Bernie Sanders that have kind of grabbed this? I think there is some hesitation to maybe not go ahead of your skis. You know, even I was talking to Morris Katz after that meeting, and he was telling me there are some folks that are worried, could this be a defund the police too, where all these clips of people staking out issues in the height of 2020 ended up coming back to bite them as they're running for president? This is moving so quickly, you know, and you know, one thing that came out of that meeting was, you know, data centers were the huge issue or a big issue in this midterm. What is the actual AI issue going to be in 28? We don't really know. And it's changing so quickly. I think, you know, Democrats need to get a grasp on it. But, you know, do they even understand what they're dealing with? How many of them are even using it to get a grasp? On Capitol Hill, certainly there's people using it, but you see there's a big gap in terms of understanding.
1: But I think that's the problem too, right? And I remember this being the conversation when it was, are we regulating social media through the Kids Online Safety Act or other mechanisms that were being thrown around? It's that so few of the lawmakers up there are actively living their lives on social media, fully understand the platforms. And that's definitely true for something like AI. I mean, you've got lawmakers saying they use it and they can't detail how. The president is among them. I would love to know how he's using AI other than to generate images that he's resharing on Truth Social. But I think for a long time, this has been viewed as like the one place where neither party has a clear position. And if we forecast ahead to 2028, I mean, who knows where we'll be, but don't you think this has to be one of the defining issues? And when you take the horseshoe theory of it all, the fact that the most progressive and the most conservative are kind of on the same page?
3: Totally. And you're already seeing some lines kind of play out. I mean, you're seeing like, right, look at J.D. Vance, who's likely to run. He's in a tricky spot because he's obviously has a lot of backers that are very pro AI. He's very close to David Sachs. He's obviously in the administration that's full on AI. And then you have other people that we don't know if they're going to run, but look at, I'm really interested in what Ron DeSantis has been doing for the past six months, maybe even longer, really trying to stake out a lane where he is the most anti-AI Florida governor in the country and has been ahead of things in terms of the right. And then, yeah, you're right. I think in terms of, you know, 2028ers, AOC has been one that I keep hearing about. But also Ro Khanna is another person who has really been trying to speak out. He's the only 2020er that told Playbook a couple of days ago that he's going to support Bernie's, you know, bill to pause, you know, to ban super intelligence and to pause the development of AI. No one else has gone that far. And so I think those are going to be kind of like the lines as 2028 creeps up. Where do people go in terms of, you know, other thing that stood out was, you remember Josh Shapiro, who was totally bullish on AI a year ago and held a big presser announcing data centers. You know, I think a couple of weeks ago held and have, you know, pulled that back and basically admitted that he was wrong and got ahead of his skis and said, we actually, what these companies are doing, we need to have more regulation. I feel like we're going to see a lot of that happen.
1: We are. I have a theory, half-baked, but I think it could end up being right, that Bernie Sanders' AI moratorium bill might be to 2028, those who co-sponsor and sign onto it, what it was in 2020 around Medicare for All and the 2020ers who said, okay, I'm staking a position there. It's going to be fascinating to watch this unfold, especially against the backdrop of these dire warnings. The co-author of Politico's Playbook, Will Staken, has been writing a lot about this. Thank you for coming on and talking about it with us.
3: Thank you for having me.
1: And still ahead, investors are awaiting a decision on interest rates from the Federal Reserve today. We're going to turn to CNBC for a look at how futures are shaping up and what a possible rate hike could mean for inflation. Way too early. We'll be right back.

0: Welcome back. Time now for business. For that, let's bring in CNBC's Azar Sukri live from London. Azar, there is a ton to watch on Wall Street this morning as investors await a decision on rates from the Federal Reserve. That is going to be a big thing. How are markets shaping up?
1: Good morning, Ali. So, as you say, today's Fed rate decision is being seen as a pivotal one. Futures markets are pricing in a 92% chance that the U.S. Central Bank will raise its key rate by a quarter of one percentage point at its meeting. But the big question is whether this rate hike will be a one-off or the start of a series of raises as inflationary pressures mount. Now, with that in mind, equity prices are edging slightly higher this morning. S&P 500 futures currently pointing to about a tenth of 1% increase at the open. The Dow is looking pretty flat. Tech-heavy NASDAQ futures currently up about two-fifths of 1%. Meanwhile, oil prices are coming off of days of increases after a report that said that U.S. energy inventories rose last week. Both Brent and U.S. crude are down. Brent down about three-quarters of 1% and U.S. crude down about 1.4%, both still trading above $100 a barrel at the moment.
0: Meanwhile, following attempts from states to block the Paramount-Warner merger, the Department of Justice is actually backing up Paramount. Can you talk about what this means for the merger?
1: Now, this is interesting. The Justice Department is pushing a federal court to require states that are looking to block Paramount Skydance's mega $110 billion takeover of Warner Brothers Discovery to post a, quote, proper bond covering the costs of any delay in completing the deal. Now, the Justice Department said in a filing with a federal court in California that states and other private plaintiffs looking for a preliminary order under federal antitrust law must post a bond to cover potential damages if the order is later overturned. Now, remember the context to all of this, that a coalition of 12 states led by California is looking to block the transaction. They say that the deal would create a media behemoth with the power to raise prices in film and television.
0: It's interesting to see the way that DOJ is orienting itself as that plays out in court. CNBC's Azar Sukri, live from London. Thank you. Still ahead this morning, the House is taking another step to try to limit President Trump's military actions in Iran, this time with some Republicans joining Democrats. We're going to be joined by Congressman Gabe Amo of Rhode Island to discuss the resolution, plus the push to impeach Defense Secretary Pete Hegseth. That's all coming up on Way Too Early.

0: Welcome back. House lawmakers passed a Democratic-backed war powers resolution that would limit President Trump's military actions in Iran. The lower chamber voted 220 to 204 to pass that measure yesterday, with seven Republicans voting in favor along with Democrats. This is the third time the House has passed a similar war powers resolution, with the number of Republicans in support of the bill increasing this time from 4 to 7. The move comes as Republican Congressman Thomas Massie of Kentucky also introduced articles of impeachment against Defense Secretary Pete Hegseth yesterday. The 34-page resolution alleges Hegseth has, quote, abused the powers of the Department of Defense by unlawfully entering the U.S. military into the war against Iran in late February and keeping armed forces in the region. Massie's effort is unlikely to succeed in a Republican-controlled Congress, but the move means House lawmakers will be forced to vote on it at some point this week. They're sort of racing against the clock. I want to bring in Democratic Congressman Gabe Amo of Rhode Island here on set with me. I want to start with that Iran war powers resolution, because obviously not the first time we've seen members vote on it. But what do you make of the ways that the Republican vote totals are changing? I read that list, mm-hmm. and I see a lot of people that are in tough frontline districts.
1: Well, look, it's very clear that the American people want this war to end. And my Republican colleagues, whether they're voting for the resolution or not, are hearing at home from their constituents that the war should end. Gas prices are over $4.50 nationally. Crude over $100 a barrel, $6 a gallon for $6 for a gallon, excuse me, for diesel. Yeah. We are seeing the prices rise for things across this country. And the fact of the matter is, what I keep hearing from my constituents is that they want action. So to go from four Republicans to seven Republicans tells you that the demand is rising. And I know that there are more of my colleagues who are hearing a desire for this war to end, but they're failing to act.
0: And of course, we have to see what the Senate does, too, when this comes up. My understanding is there are some Republican senators who had been waiting for basically a 60-day mark to elapse, and then they might start changing their votes. So we'll see the next time this comes up. The other piece yesterday, though, that relates to Iran and is definitely on Russia is the sanctions package that was passed in bipartisan fashion from the Senate. That's expected to come up. How are you voting on that, and what's your thinking around it?
1: Well, right now, we have seen tariff catastrophe from Donald Trump and his actions across this country. We have seen prices rise for small businesses, for families. And with this sanctions bill, it gives the president this unilateral ability to designate a country as being problematic in its business dealings with Russia. But he could do that arbitrarily. He could raise 100% tariff on a country being in that list of top five. And with full discretion to do that, we know that Donald Trump does not often have sound rationale for why he carries
0: but
1: out certain actions.
0: You're basically being forced to balance here the fact that these sanctions against Russia would actually help Ukraine. Zelensky and others have been vocal about that, with the fact that there are some tariff powers given to this president in the bill. I mean, how are you weighing that?
1: Well, giving Donald Trump more unchecked power is not the answer. In fact, he has power to impose these sanctions today. And so this bill in and of itself does not solve this for this problem of Russia's aggression against Ukraine. We have to do everything we can to support our ally Ukraine, but giving Donald Trump more power to cause economic harm is not the answer.
0: The other thing I'm watching closely is this resolution that he's trying to put forward in privileged fashion, which basically means it gets fast-tracked on the floor, which makes sense because you guys have like 2 or 3 days left working before you go home for the midterms. How are you thinking about this impeachment vote against Pete Hegseth, and is it the right move? Will you vote for it?
1: Well, look, I've never thought Pete Hegseth was qualified for the role that he has. And we've seen a catastrophe with regard to Donald Trump's war of choice. And you've seen the Pentagon be run as a political operation instead of in our national security and our nation's defense. So, look, I would support removing him yesterday. The fact of the matter is I know that Republicans probably will not agree with me on that, probably won't be supportive of this resolution. So we have to focus focus on real accountability, ultimately, for this administration to stop this war that is costing the American people billions of dollars, right? The CBO report just came out yesterday, which, frankly, probably undercounts the impact of this war on our economy and on our nation's finances. $30 billion is a lot of money, and the Defense Department did not even participate in this report.
0: So it sounds like you'll vote for it, even knowing that it's not likely to go anywhere because of Republicans.
1: Yeah, look, we need real accountability for this administration. I'll keep pursuing it.
0: I think the impeachment word, though, becomes a sticky one for Democrats. It's something your colleagues have spoken to me about in the past, where if they take back the majority, they don't necessarily want impeachment to be the word that is attached with what you would do with that power. I mean, what are the conversations within the caucus around accountability without the I word or with it, right? Al Green forced a move on impeachment of the president just this week, and I know a lot of Democrats were frustrated about that.
1: Look, I'm always going to seek to be reflective of the frustration that my constituents are feeling. And they know that this administration has been full of high costs, full of chaos, and full of corruption that has made their lives more difficult. So we have to pursue real work, real accountability. But at the same time, these votes are an opportunity to reflect the wishes of our constituents, to see meaningful change and real accountability for this administration. So it's always in the balance, and I'll never take any effort to hold this administration accountable lightly. We have to do everything we can to really support our constituents, the people that we work for, who are struggling with these high costs of this administration, to make their lives better.
0: Yeah, and so we'll see where that Massie resolution actually ends up going. Again, they're up against the clock, and you guys are leaving town at the end of the week for a few weeks. Democratic Congressman Gabe Amo of Rhode Island, thank you for coming on. I will see you on the Hill later. But before I let you go, you know we always ask the viewers, I think this is why you come and do the show, why are they awake? Mark sent us this photo, and he wrote, "I can blame it on Sandy and Smokey taking up too much of the bed." I actually love that. Wow. Those names. That's so cute.
1: It's a great combo. Sandy, and they look Sandy and Smokey.
0: I know, they're so cute. I know, it's perfect. Trudy in Chicago says she's up early baking a cake for her husband's 65th birthday today. Happy birthday, husband. We got to put some icing on the cake.
1: Yeah, that looks a little dry.
0: I love that, though. I want someone to bake me a cake. It's not my birthday, but why not? And Blaine posted this photo on social media saying she's up way too early because someone, cough, artichoke, cough, thought this would be the perfect time for Zoomies and then an immediate nap. I'm obsessed with the dog's name is Artichoke.
1: It looks like a tasty artichoke.
0: I know, it really does. It's like in its multiple layers with its little Scooby toy. That's so cute. Congressman, thank you. Appreciate you coming on. And coming up next for us on Way Too Early, there's new backlash surrounding musician Ed Sheeran, whose concert tour is in jeopardy this morning following the removal of an act over remarks about the war in Gaza. And coming up on Morning Joe, the big takeaways from Capitol Hill yesterday and the testimony of FBI Director Kash Patel, including questions about the firings of federal agents and the role of the Bureau in the upcoming midterms. Plus, live reporting from Los Angeles as we learn new details about last night's tragic, deadly news chopper crash. Morning Joe is just moments away.

0: The actual quote from the president was this: if Republicans win, you win with us, and you get $5,000. So is that a good idea?
1: Pardon me?
0: Is that a good idea?
1: Yes.
0: Why?
1: I think it's a good idea for the American people to keep more of their money.
0: So they get $5,000. Does that hurt the deficit or the debt? Does that increase the deficit or does it increase the debt?
1: I believe that there are ways to do it without increasing the debt or deficit.
0: Why don't you go ahead and tell us then? Because it doesn't seem like that's been the case so far.
1: That is in process right now.
0: So it's somehow mysteriously or magically going to occur?
1: I'm not ready to discuss it at present, but at Treasury, we've been working on it for quite a while.
2: That was Treasury Secretary Scott Bessent testifying before the House Financial Services Committee yesterday, saying with real conviction that the president's proposal to send $5,000 to every American if Republicans keep control of Congress wouldn't add to the country's deficit. He wouldn't say how, because I don't know how. It could not. This, as some experts say, Trump's dividend proposal could add more than $1 trillion to the national debt. I enjoyed the part where he said come again when he was just asked first if it was a good idea. And finally, the remaining concerts for Ed Sheeran's stadium tour in North and South America are in jeopardy this morning after all of the singer's opening acts and his tour band announced they will not take the stage. It comes after rapper Macklemore was removed from the tour earlier this week after giving a lengthy pro-Palestine speech during the tour's New Jersey stop at repeated stops. The backlash was swift. Several Jewish organizations, including the Israel American Council, launched petitions calling for Macklemore's removal from the tour. A number of stadium owners added their own pressure, saying they would not allow the concert to take place if Macklemore remained on the set list. Sheeran weighed in on social media yesterday, writing, "There's a reason I don't use my professional platform for politics. My audience includes young people, often children of all backgrounds. Those who come to my shows do not expect a political forum." And that was Way Too Early for this Wednesday morning. Morning Joe starts right now.
3: This is about whether the United States citizens, Republicans, Democrats, Independents are the deciders of this election, or there's election interference led by the FBI and the Trump administration. Do you pledge that you will not in any way interfere in the will of the American people when they go to the polls in November?
4: I pledge unequivocally that I will not participate in your charade of lies.
5: Okay, that was one of several times yesterday that FBI Director Kash Patel was asked about possible election
6: interference. Wait, I'm confused. What line?
7: Charade of lies.
6: Charade of lies. He asked him a question.
7: Is that an idiom? Charade
5: of lies. We're
6: going to have more. Hold on. Let's try this out. Let me try this out. I'm going to be Kash Patel. You ask me what my favorite cereal is. Go ahead.
7: Sir, what is your favorite cereal?
6: I have come here to help the American people better understand, but I am not going to participate in your charade of lies.
5: Okay.
6: What's that even mean? He just asked him a question.
7: Of why?
6: Are you going to have the FBI go to, you know, polling places? Yes or no? And he calls the sheet as a whole. I wish Willie, years ago, when we started the Sally Struthers fundraising campaign for Republicans with acting limitations, I wish more would have gone in. We started it for Ted Cruz. Yeah. He really needed it. But you look at that, they still don't get it. And you're like, okay, all right, they're winding up. Yep, here we go. It's like a 50 cent opening pitch, you know? And it's like, they can't deliver it.
8: No, I think theater camp for the summer, maybe just one of those 2 week things where you go and kind of learn some tips, maybe up at Williamstown.
6: I don't know if she ever told you that. I was in Congress.
8: Some stories.
6: But anyway.
8: You watch Kash Patel, and this is the formula for anyone in this administration going before Congress. Think of Pam Bondi. He was spotted yesterday with Oppo Research on everyone who might be asking him questions. So when he was asked direct questions with very serious consequences about the election and other things, the firing of FBI agents who worked on anything involving Donald Trump, he would just go to his sheet and attack the person personally. This is the model. This is from Reuters, who got some of the Oppo Research on Dick Durbin. But this is what they do. They don't go to answer questions under oath. They go to please the boss who's watching on TV, so they attack the questioner.
6: In normal days, you would have the Republican chairperson on that committee, like, stepping in for the Democratic member, or a Democratic chairperson on that committee stepping in for a Republican member. I've seen it happen time and time again. Say, listen, you're not here to attack us, and you're not here to pull stunts like this. You're not playing for Donald Trump. He's on the other side of Pennsylvania Avenue. You're here because Article 1 gives us oversight responsibilities. See, we're not doing this as we're having fun doing this. We're doing it because we have a constitutional responsibility to do this. Now, if you could answer the question, that's fine. If not, I'm going to just go ahead and gavel to a close this hearing, and we'll take it behind closed doors, and you'll like it far less there. And no dramatics there. Mike will tell you. That's what, when I was there, even you know, in times earlier this century, that's what a chairwoman on the other side would do if a member wasn't getting their answers, their questions answered. It just doesn't happen here.
9: No, it doesn't happen here because Republicans don't want to be seen as crossing Donald Trump. His officials, his cabinet members are there. It is indeed just a performance to please the boss watching on television. Yeah. And it's also, I think, a preview of what's to come. This is Trump officials treating Congress with utter contempt. And especially if the Democrats seize control of a chamber or two and are in the majority in January, that's what everything's going to be like if Trump officials bother to show up at all.
6: Yeah. Well, President Trump, meanwhile, called out three members of the Supreme Court that he appointed after the high court blocked his efforts to restrict mail-in voting. Mike Allen, somebody needs to tell Donald Trump that the Supreme Court justices have to follow the Constitution and not Donald Trump. Now, of course, he doesn't have to say that to Thomas or Alito. They already understand their job's not to do their job. Their job's to make Donald Trump happy, and they do that every day. That's me saying that, not Mike Allen with Axios. So please direct all nasty tweets to me. This is simple.
7: Someone needs to tell Donald Trump. That's a long list, by the way.
6: Yeah.
10: Don't participate in his charade of lies.
6: I mean, the thing is, this is very simple. The Constitution of the United States says states run elections.
10: Quite clear.
6: If, for any reason, the United States Congress wants to get involved, then Congress can step in and pass legislation to alter some things.
10: Congress doesn't do that anymore.
6: They don't do that.
10: No.
6: You know, so that means states run elections. Presidents don't run elections.
7: What that tweet shows and his reaction shows is everything's personal. No. And like he's personalizing that fight with justices like it's another barrier that's been crossed, like one of the few institutions that stood apart. It's all personal. It's as if he's attacking someone on truth.
6: Well, he's doing left wingers' job. I mean, they want to add to the court. They can if they want to. I mean, as he does that, all he does is he makes them look more political, and he drives down their approval rating. So if somebody comes in, they can say, "We're gonna go up to 12."
10: It's but it's just consistent with the general attitude always, right? Which is that he did them a favor. You were not the person I interviewed. I put you on the court. You owe me now forever.
5: Right.
10: That's the way he thinks about the Justice Department and everything else. Not just personalized, as in he takes it personally, but all of the anybody he's ever been involved with now works for him, whether they're in the judiciary or in the supposedly independent agency or another branch of government. His attitude is, I interviewed you. I put you on the court. You're now mine.
5: You owe me.
10: That's the way he's been his whole life.
5: There's some through lines here. This all comes as the president's handpicked board for the Kennedy Center voted to shut down the venue indefinitely because a federal judge again prevented Trump's name from being added to the building without congressional.
6: Willie, can you believe this? They're saying, oh, it's caving in, and oh, it's going bankrupt because, oh, they don't. No. Their problems began when Donald Trump added his name. And when he added his name, that's when it all went to hell at the Kennedy Center. And now the attitude is very clearly, I will destroy this institution, this revered institution named after a

0: what he's doing.
1: It's cut and dried. If my name's not on it, it won't exist. If I can't have you, no one can have you. And he wants his name on that. And if not, he's shutting it down and now threatening even to tear it down. This is, we should remind people, the sole federal memorial to President John F. Kennedy. There's no big memorial out in the mall or any of that. This is the memorial to President John F. Kennedy, and yet President Trump wants it renamed for him, or at least to have his name also on there. And if not, what he's saying here, I'm withholding the money. We're going to let it fall into disarray. It's going to become decrepit. And we might even tear the thing down, tear down the Kennedy Center if I can't have my name on it.
2: Donald Trump was renovated not that long ago, just a few years ago. There was a $200 million renovations project here. And this is extortion. This is Trump saying, if my name doesn't go on this, like, I control the funds, so therefore I won't unleash those funds unless my name is put on, despite repeated court decisions that his name should be nowhere on it. And one wonders if perhaps some wealthy benefactors will step up to try to make up the funding difference, perhaps. But yeah, I think it's clear. This isn't just going to destroy the Kennedy Center in terms of, like, shutting it down and letting the program fade away. He's going to knock it down. He's going to try to bulldoze the Kennedy Center if he can't get his name on it.
3: I mean, I know it's a small thing, but that tarp was put up to cover up his name being this is
0: the petulance
3: about. Well, it's more
0: the
3: than
0: petulance.
3: That.
0: The petulance.
3: We have John Hellman here at the table with us.
4: Burn the village in order to say
3: Mike Allen here at the table with us. Also with us in Washington, managing editor at The Bulwark, Sam Stein.
0: Sam, you look shady with the facial hair. Could you go over and put on like a black hoodie and then tear down the lot of sunglasses and then like look like a Unabomber and then tear down that tarp so we can see what it really looks like there? Nobody will stop you.
5: Just to be clear, you want me to commit a crime on behalf of the show? But for the sake of journalism, I can do it.
0: Do you know what? I am not going to play the charade with you.
4: Charade of lies.
0: What's that?
4: Charade of lies.
0: I'm not going to engage in the charade of lies. I was just joking. But go ahead, Sam. No, I mean, it is. It's blackmail, isn't it? Put my name on this building or I'm going to destroy it.
5: It's blackmail. It's pettiness. It's an egomaniac and control of power. It's kind of a microcosm of the Trump experience because, look, whether you think the Kennedy Center was doing great or not prior to Trump, it's undoubtedly true that when he took over, when he put this Trump-appointed board in place, when he put his own henchman, Rick Grenell, in charge of the programming, ticket sales plummeted. He made it actively worse. He made the finances of the institution actively worse. Then he turns around and he says, look, I've raised all this money. You can get it, but on one condition. I get my name on the building. Judges say no. And now we're in this place where, Jonathan's right. It's a real possibility that they try to bulldoze the entire building. I wouldn't rule it out. At a minimum, it's going to be shut down for several years. And we're in this kind of weird continuum where you have this kind of authoritarian impulse to have your name put on every facade. At the same time, there are limited checks and balances, right? The courts have restrained him from doing so. And so he has the power to destroy an institution, but he doesn't have the power to put his name on the institution. So we're in this weird place now. And I will just one thing to add, because this is not like a victimless crime. I think a lot of people are going to look and say, oh, well, you elites, you care about this cultural institution in Washington, D.C. This is not just a emblem for President Kennedy, a martyr. This is a place where people make their existence. People in the arts community make their existence. Right. I know plenty of people who perform at the Kennedy Center. They're not like rich. This is a rare opportunity for them to actually practice their craft. He is taking that away. He is hurting a major American cultural institution. It is really a wild situation we have right here.
3: Mm-hmm.
1: And what the courts have said, Mika, is that Congress created this memorial to John F. Kennedy. So only Congress, by their vote, can change the name or vote to bulldoze it, which hopefully they wouldn't do. So it's one more question here for this Congress. Are you going to stand by and watch this happen? Are you going to continue to just be bystanders to what's happening here? Or at least in this case, and hopefully some others at least, you would step up and say, no, no, this is a bridge too far. We are not going to allow the Kennedy Center to be bulldozed.
3: Right.
1: Mike Johnson, the question goes to you and your caucus.
3: It sure does.
2: The template is what happened with the East Wing. The Trump administration will try to move so fast that courts can't do anything.
0: And what's the Supreme Court doing? They're going, oh, they've moved on so far along. No, there is something they could do. They could stop it dead in its tracks right now.
3: Okay, so along the same.

0: Same lines. This is something that you might find interesting. President Trump has made more stock trades than all members of Congress combined since returning to office.
1: Wait a second. Could you say that again? I'm confused.
0: All members of Congress combined.
1: Yeah. Wait.
2: Well, there's 535 of them.
0: Yeah, there's 535.
1: That's all I got. Are you saying one person has made more stuff? The guy that constantly attacked Nancy Pelosi for her husband.
0: That guy, yeah.
1: Her husband making stock trades. This guy has made more stock trades than every member of Congress combined.
0: Yeah, that's according to a Bloomberg review financial disclosures. Bloomberg reports Trump and his money managers have made over 28,000 trades in the 17 months.
1: Over 28,000 trades?
0: In the months between his second inauguration and June of this year. That compares with about 22,000 trades reported by all members of Congress combined.
1: Of course, most Americans would agree with me that if you're in Congress, you should not be trading stock.
0: The numbers.
2: What about the White House?
1: Double.
0: The numbers come as Republicans push a ban on congressional stock trading, but the legislation does not apply to the president. Trump has backed the measure, saying lawmakers should not profit from insider information.
1: But how many times, Willie, has he profited from insider information? How many times?
3: 28,000 times.
1: 28,000 times. He'll invite people over to the White House. He'll talk about how great their company is, like after he's bought their stock.
4: Yeah. And his family has benefited, and he's made more than $2 billion in this term since he arrived a year and a half
1: ago. What is a total for this, the drain the swamp crowd that the Trumps once called themselves? Wait, is it around $3, $4 trillion that Trumps have made off of this so-called public service?
5: Yeah, it's the Trump kids. It's the Lutnick family. Susie Wild, chief of staff. So her son has profited. Yeah, it is billions at least. I don't know if it's quite that high, but it's an extraordinary amount of number. I was doing some math here as we were reading the story. I mean, it's 1,600 a month. It works out to nearly 60 stock trades a day, every day, since he has taken office. 60 stock trades.
0: So why do you need a Russian oligarch?
2: That's more stock trades than I made in my life.
0: Wedding party.
2: 61.
1: Yeah, the 60. Yeah, he made more trade in a day than I have in my life.
2: Did you read the Dexter Filkins piece in The New Yorker about Jared Kushner's foreign policy?
1: Not yet.
2: There's a quote in that piece that is just so apropos to this, where he says, what the foreign policy of the country, he's talking about Witkoff and Kushner basically mixing business and diplomacy. And the quote, he says, I know these guys, somebody, a former American official who served in the Middle East says, I know these guys, they go to these meetings and they are doing business right alongside their diplomacy. Okay, enough about the ceasefire. We have this hotel we want to build. It's like, that is the way that's how Trump's presidency is, which is enough about getting costs down. I got these stock trades I need to make.
1: Well, and that is when you start talking about corruption, the president, 28,000 trades or however many, more than all of Congress. You talk about his cryptocurrency, his wife's cryptocurrency. You talk about the sons and these defense contracts and just making just billions of dollars. You team that up, Mike, with the fact that Americans are struggling to pay for gas, for diesel, for groceries, for rent, for health care. Boy, that becomes a toxic mix for voters, doesn't it?
6: No, for sure. And you put your finger on exactly what the Democratic through line is going to be. Assuming they get House power in January of 2029, is they know, as Jonathan said, the president's not going to show up. The president's people are not going to show up for subpoenas. But anyone who has done business with the family, anyone who has negotiated with this White House, anyone who has given to what donors in D.C. call the matrix of the ballroom and the 250th anniversary and the midterm convention, all of those are going to be targets, as a bank shot for this is what the president's doing while you're hurting.
0: All right. Yeah. So the White House says Trump's portfolio is independently managed by third-party institutions and that neither Trump nor his family can influence individual.
1: I like Dell. Come in, Michael Dell. Oh, I already invested in Michael
2: Natalie
1: Dell.
2: Natalie Karp is considered a
1: Michael Dell. Buy Dell stuff. I mean, I'm not just picking on Dell. Yeah. I mean, he's done it with like a thousand. It's early. He's the only one I can remember, but it's not Dell's fault. But it's like everybody that's gone in there, he brings them in And then I don't know if he makes the announcement before or after, but he always makes the announcement and he profits after propping up a company.
4: And that's the thing. It's not like this is happening behind closed doors. It's not a secret right. at all. He's hyping companies that whose stock he has bought and then watch the next day as the market goes up, making money. His sons, as John said, are making tons of money out there. Jared Kushner is getting money from all over the place, including the Saudi Sovereign Wealth Fund, Steve Witkoff and his sons. There's just money sloshing all over the place.
0: So alongside this, President Trump has repeatedly attacked, if you'll remember, Democrats for profiting off their positions, including in February's State of the Union address, where he mocked Nancy Pelosi on the issue.
3: A rising stock market. Let's also ensure that members of Congress cannot corruptly profit from using insider information. They stood up for that, I can't believe it. I can't believe it. Did Nancy Pelosi stand up if she's here?
4: So that was at the State of the Union address, mocking Nancy Pelosi and her husband. So, Sam Stein, we talked about Dell. There are some 20 other companies where publicly Donald Trump has done what he did with Dell, hype it up, and after he's bought stock and watch it rise from there. But shameless about it, which is probably a running theme through this. It's not like they're hiding it.
7: No, he does it all out in the open, time and again. It's like, you know, sort of like Don Jr. having his wedding bankrolled by the Russian oligarch. You know, you'd think you would hide it, but then they're like, yeah, he's a friend. Of course he covered $170,000 for the wedding. If you do it in the open, I suppose it becomes a little less toxic politically, but not really. I just can't get over the 60 trades a day. What is he doing? He's got a job, and he's apparently trading stocks all the time, and then he's on these conference calls with the Kennedy Center board and berating the one Democratic member, and he's managing, you know, vanity projects across Washington, D.C., and it's just, you look at this stuff, and you're like, where is his priorities? And Mike Gallin's right. I mean, I think the public looks at it, and this stuff really does resonate, where it's like, man, I'm paying more for gases and for groceries. Everything seems to cost more. And this guy is taking ownership stakes in companies and profiting from them, and then spends his days worrying about, you know, a ballroom. It just doesn't make sense.
1: Reflecting pools? Like, yeah. Why is he worried about reflecting pools instead of $6 diesel? Why is he worried about Marie Antoinette ballrooms instead of how much my groceries cost, how much my rent cost, I mean, how much my health care cost? Willie, again, it's just like, you know, hungry. Orban wasn't taken down by what he probably should have been taken down by. You know, his violations of the Constitution, his weakening of Western democracy there. He was taken down because of the corruption and because of the sagging economy. That's the same thing that's happening here.
4: Inflation is hard. War is hard. What's easy is talking about an arch in Washington. What's easy is talking about putting your name on a building. This is stuff that he enjoys because it's easy for him. It's familiar to him.
6: Well, and he has command control of it.
4: He has command control. And now, I mean, gas is, it's spiraling right now. It's over $4.30 a gallon. And diesel, which is going to raise prices for everyone, especially farmers, but also just trucking, getting goods where they are.
5: Everything's going to become more expensive because diesel's more expensive. And it's going to get worse. Now that the Houthis have cut off access to another key waterway in the Middle East, some of the reserves have started to drain, that the people have propped up the oil markets in recent months. Now we're over $100 a barrel. But I think, I mean, you guys are right. It's the key is, look, if the economy is doing well for everybody, voters kind of like, yet politicians are corrupt. Like, well, all right, everybody's getting their piece. We're doing okay. We can live with it, whatever. But at this moment, when voters are struggling, when things are so expensive, and the president and his cronies are profiting wildly off of this, that sets up a tough situation. That is a lot of anger. And that's the kind of thing that Democrats I've talked to say, that's resonating right now. That's resonating in the field ahead of the primary,
8: you guys are playing,
5: November.
8: You guys are playing the Kansas Senate debate. You want to understand why Kansas is not totally out of reach. Kansas, Nebraska, right. The races in Iowa. The Corn Belt, a lot of these states where you would never think a Democrat could be competitive because gas, diesel, fertilizer, and the tariffs are driving up the cost of food. If you look at those states, that's the whole story of the Great Plains and the Corn Belt right now, is that those economies just get hammered by that combination, and all bets are off.
2: I will say one thing about Trump's personal enrichment. Although we say it's all out in the open, and a lot of it is shocking amount is, I have rarely been as confident in a prediction as I am in saying that after he is out of office, we are going to find out that the amount of profiteering inside the White House is going to be an order of magnitude larger. I mean, however big you think it is, how horrifying it is right now, we're going to find out. We can take a better on the table on whether it's 2X, 3X, 4X, but there's going to be a lot. If this is going to be one of the great post-presidential stories, is going to be just how much Trump and his family
1: are going to take. And let me just say, especially from foreign powers.
2: Oh, yeah.
1: Especially from foreign powers who are hostile to America's interests, are hostile to American safety, are in fact providing satellite imagery to kill U.S. troops, are working with the Iranians to kill U.S. troops, the money that's being transferred there. I would guess after he's out of office, through whether it's cryptocurrency or whatever it is, I think the numbers are going to just be staggering.
2: And it explains the mystery of why whenever people point things out, like they'll point those, I ask questions about it, and he's like, yeah, it's no big deal. So these adversaries are doing these things that are averse to U.S. interests. He just kind of brushes it off. There's a reason he's brushing it off. It's not just because he's ignorant about it. It's because he's in somewhere, in some other deal off camera. He's making money on it.
6: And you know how he thinks. He sees it as beating the system. And that's why they don't hide from this. And that's why Democrats are going to say, look at this smash and grab in plain sight.
1: Yeah.
6: And that's in January. But you're right that this fall, it like becomes such a powerful image and color.
1: Yeah, it really
0: coming
1: does.
0: Up on Morning Joe, what we're learning this morning about a deadly news helicopter crash in Los Angeles last night. We'll get a live report on that straight ahead. Plus, a Republican congressman moves to impeach Defense Secretary Pete Hegseth over the war in Iran. We'll take a look at that effort as the conflict drags on. And as we go to break, a look at the traveler's forecast this morning from AccuWeather's Bernie Reno. Bernie, how's it looking?
9: Make another beautiful day along the eastern seaboard. You're AccuWeather forecast. Some sun, Boston, New York City, Washington, D.C. Shower, thunderstorm around Pittsburgh. Some wet weather in Chicago today. Hot and dry in Texas. What else is new? Also, some isolated thunderstorms, Florida, Central Gulf Coast states. Boy, it's hot in Nashville, 90 degrees in Atlanta. Travel delays? I don't think there'll be many. Watch Miami this afternoon and Chicago all day. To help you make the best decisions and be more in the know, download the AccuWeather app today. A lot of pretty sunrises this morning.

0: Randy.
1: All right, just about half past the hour, three people were killed, one person hospitalized overnight after a helicopter covering news for NBC Los Angeles and Telemundo 52 crashed in the Los Angeles community of Chatsworth. NBC LA confirmed the helicopter was News Chopper 4, which was providing coverage of a separate crash involving a Metro bus. The victims aboard the helicopter identified as Eliana Moreno, a familiar voice for NBC4 and Telemundo 52 during the station's aerial coverage, and pilot George Marcino. Let's bring in Emma's Now senior reporter Josh Einiger, who's live at the scene in Chatsworth. Josh, what's the situation there?
2: Mika, as you know, there's perhaps no TV market in the country that's more dependent on aerial news gathering than the LA market. And all the stations, or at least many of them, were in the air in this area of Chatsworth, covering this fatal crash between an SUV and a city bus, providing a service to their community less than 12 hours ago during the early evening news yesterday, when something went wrong with the chopper belonging to NBC-owned station KNBC. They call it News Chopper 4, and it fell out of the sky into a ball of flames in the lot behind me here. Right now, the wreckage, which fire officials describe as being barely recognizable, is awaiting the arrival of an NTSB investigator as that agency determines how it proceeds as it tries to figure out what went wrong. As you point out, the crew and the crews of these helicopters risk their lives every day to provide this service to their communities. This is a fact that came home so with such numbing loss yesterday. George Marcino and Eliana Moreno actually worked for a company called Angel City Air, which contracted with NBC to operate that helicopter. And right now, the LAPD is holding the scene. There are some investigators with Tyvek suits going through some of the wreckage as they wait for the NTSB to take the lead in this investigation. One other person, as you pointed out, Mika, was also killed on the ground when it landed in this industrial park behind me. Right now, it's just a numbing loss for the LA TV community. These were fixtures of the airwaves, a partnership between the two of them that they have been flying together as partners for more than 2 years. And right now, the LA community is in mourning as they wait for answers on what went wrong. Mika.
1: All right. MS Now's Josh Einiger, thank you very much for that update. Keep us posted.
3: Mika, footnote on that partnership. And this is the station I grew up watching. Then News Center 4 gave me my love of news. Mm-hmm. But the LA Times pointed out that Eliana, who was on social media, Ellie in the Heli, very well known and often would refer to George Marcino when she was doing her report. So very personal for LA viewers in that station.
1: Thank you for that. And coming up, we're going to dig into a new Vanity Fair piece that looks at Vice President J.D. Vance's time at Yale. The author behind the story, Chris Whipple, joins us to discuss how it shaped the vice president and what it could mean for the future of American politics. Morning, Joe. We'll be right back.

0: Last week, the U.S. military had to fire up to 70 or more interceptors to counter a barrage of Iranian missiles. As the Wall Street Journal notes, that expenditure is roughly equivalent to what the Pentagon has used in a full week at other times in the war. The incident underscores Iran's improved and ongoing ability to target American forces in the region.
1: We're going to show some images in a second, but this goes back, John Lemire, you've seen it every day. There's been, you know, when there was reporting early on in this war that they had not obliterated everything, just like they had not obliterated all of the nuclear facilities of the three places, you know, Hegseth and everybody else was so shocked and indignant. You all hate America. Why are you deriding the U.S. military? Here we are six months into it? How many months?
2: Seven.
1: 7 months into it now. The Iranians are getting stronger. Now, that may be because of China and Russia, but the Iranians are getting stronger. They've figured out how to really inflict damage. It appears, based on some pictures we're going to show from CBS in a second, it appears that the White House, the Pentagon, have been covering up just how much damage the Iranians have inflicted on U.S. bases throughout the region. Throughout this war?
2: Since the early days of the war. I mean, the damage to the bases, also the number of soldiers injured. The Pentagon suppressed that information for months, and it took reporting from outside outlets to uncover that. The munitions thing is a deeply sore subject for this administration, but it's undeniably true. They do
1: Why is that? I don't understand. Why is that a sore subject? That is objectively true. Everybody knows it's objectively true. It is a national security challenge for the United States of America. Do your blanking job. Do your job. Figure out how to make more munitions.
3: But part of the reason is that it was both foreseen, it was foreseeable and foreseen. This was known going into the war. And so, of course, that's part of the reason that they're very reluctant to talk about it. And we have the great reporting from Jonathan Swan and others at the New York Times that the vice president went and did his own investigative reporting with the combatant commands because he didn't trust what he was getting around the table in the sit room.
1: Yeah, he did his own investigation. And then he dutifully leaked it to the New York Times.
2: He did. I mean, the J.D. Vance play here of repeatedly saying privately, I'm opposed to this war, and then publicly being a full-throated defender of it.
1: By the way, can we just unpack this a little bit?
0: Uh-oh.
1: Because as a young guy, I learned very quickly about leaking in politics by just observing what James A. Baker III did in the red. So why does everybody keep writing these great stories about James A. Baker III? I loved him, right? And then I go, oh, wait a second. He's given them all their stories. So when you see J.D. Vance being the hero throughout Maggie and Jonathan's book saying, oh, do not go to war.
0: Wait.
1: We must release all the Epstein files.
0: You don't.
1: That accusation of him being with a 14-year-old girl, the president, I know, would want that to be released. And Susie Wiles is in the corner. He goes, no, he wouldn't. No, he wouldn't. And so now he's leaked to the New York Times. I had to do my own investigation, and I am deep. Now, here's a guy who,
3: but it is true. He did do it.
1: Yeah, but then it's true. He had to have leaked it to the New York Times because now we all know that he did it. The same guy who called Trump Hitler, the same guy who I think we're going to find out actually may have tried to help Hillary in the 2016 campaign.
0: Come on.
1: Yeah, I don't know.
2: We'll see about
1: anyway,
2: that. In a few minutes. Hey. That's a tease. But I also think the other subplot to this, as we unpack, is a lot of these stories also paint a very, very negative light of Defense Secretary Pete Hegseth. And there's certainly those in the administration who are trying to push him out. But he still has the only defender that really matters, at least for now, in President Trump.
1: Why would Donald Trump, we ask this every day, why would he continue to defend a guy that caused his first real problem his first year when things were actually going well for him with Signalgate, going, hey, guys, hey, Jeffrey Goldberg, we're about to launch a secret attack. Boop. Nobody does that. And then he screwed up munitions. He pushed the president into war along with Netanyahu.
0: None surprising because he was not qualified for the job.
1: Well, of course.
0: And there were many other concerning issues about his ability to do the job in a complete and completely put together fashion.
2: And then since then is pushed out.
1: Put together fashion.
2: Put together.
0: Sober.
1: This tie straight.
2: Character question.
0: Want me to say it? Sober.
1: Yeah, of sober character, exactly. Mm-hmm. But like we talked about Susan Wiles. Susan Wiles didn't like him from the start because he lied from the start. He even lied in the transition. This guy's, as we say in Northwest Florida, look at him. He's a runaway beer truck. Like, you don't want to see a runaway beer truck in Northwest Florida, and you sure don't want to see it run your Pentagon, but that's what we have.
4: A little on the nose, that metaphor.
2: Yeah, that image.
1: A munitions crisis.
2: And pushed out so much of the senior leadership there
1: at
2: the Pentagon, who would have, of course, been helpful at a time of war. And this is
1: the biggest cheerleader of a war that will forever define Donald Trump's presidency in the night of light.
2: And reshape the Middle East.
1: He's the guy right there that Donald Trump... You know, get rid of that guy and a lot of your problems at the Pentagon go away. Get somebody who actually knows what they're doing.
5: It is a question we've been asking. Donald Trump usually has pretty good instincts for this stuff. That guy's bad for me, so he has to go. This guy is bad for Donald Trump.
1: It's horrible for Donald Trump.
5: And the best answer, when John knows this better than anyone, the best answer you get is he likes that he looks the part. Yep. It's like he's got good hair or something. But like at some point, that has to expire. He's bad for me.
1: Get Brad Pitt. He'd do less damage.
5: but as you say, the reason we're running out of munitions is because, whether it was in good faith or not, Secretary Hegseth thought this will be a quick war. Netanyahu thought with American military might and Israeli military might combined, we will knock out their leadership, wipe out their military, crush their program in a matter of weeks. Remember the 4 to 6 weeks prediction?
1: Yeah.
5: Now we're up to 7 months. And that's why, because of terrible preparation and things that many, many experts saw, like closing of the Strait of Hormuz, the launching of Iranian air power, air military power against bases of our allies around the country. That's why this is going on and on and on to the benefit of Iran.
0: Yeah.
5: Meanwhile, though, Republican Congressman Thomas Massey of Kentucky has introduced articles of impeachment against Pete Hegseth. He did that yesterday. The 34-page resolution alleges Secretary Hegseth has, quote, abused the powers of the Department of Defense by unlawfully entering the U.S. military into the war against Iran in late February and then keeping armed forces in the region. Massey's effort unlikely to succeed in the Republican-controlled Congress, but the move does mean House lawmakers will be forced to vote on that potential impeachment this week. We'll keep an eye on that. This comes, as we were just mentioning, as CBS News has obtained new images that show widespread damage caused by recent Iranian attacks at multiple U.S. positions, bases across the Middle East. The images show a burned out American aircraft and an Air Force base in Saudi Arabia. Similar scene in Kuwait, where U.S. infrastructure was left in ruins.
1: Willie, does that look like war to you?
5: It sure does. It sure does.
1: Because I know some people that have been victims of this war are not getting paid because the Pentagon doesn't want to call it a war.
5: Yeah, Americans
0: but
5: in
0: the president
5: way.
0: Keeps calling it a war. He says that out loud.
4: What excursion was it?
0: No, he talks
5: staff
0: about
5: trailers that we saw a minute ago. They were also destroyed along with vehicles, buildings. CBS reports, quote, the Defense Department's Inspector General this week released a fresh report on the war in Iran that revealed equipment losses worth up to $3.7 billion, including nearly 60 aircraft. So we're told it's not a war. This isn't really a conflict. This is small potatoes, as President Trump said. We can end it whenever we want. And yet, American service members have died, 18 of them. Many have been injured. And now we're seeing, just because of journalists, not because of the Department of Defense, that there's been real destruction and threats to our military.
1: And Sam Stein, we lost billions of dollars in military equipment. Lost American lives, and the Pentagon saying it's not a war, and in fact, trying to shield the media from getting this information.
6: Yeah, I mean, just a cascading amount of bad news on this front that I think the administration just has to grapple with. You see there, $38 billion. Look, that's a conservative estimate. That's just the Pentagon. That's just through August 1st. So if you take in the other agencies, if you take in the time since August 1st, it's much higher than that. You have oil analysts now saying that the price deal is going to actually go higher. You mentioned the Tom Massey impeachment vote. There was a war authorization vote as well. We saw 7 Republicans cross the aisle, including conspicuously some in very tough races this cycle in Iowa. I think it's very clear where the political winds are shifting on this. And yeah, look, I'm with you on the J.D. Vance posturing stuff, just to circle it back. I think he knows where the winds are blowing here. It's odd to me that they keep saying, well, this will resolve after the election, right? They keep bringing this out. This war is going to end after the election. You would think they'd try to get it done before the election, considering all the horrible headwinds that are associated with it. But it just gets back to the fundamental problem, which is they do not have a way out of this. Joe, you're right. The Iranians have obviously used this time during these weird sort of diplomatic negotiations / non-negotiations to strengthen their position. The administration's blockade, it may be working, but it's not working fast enough. The strait is not open despite their proclamations. So there is just not a good way out of this. And so then you just say, well, we'll do it after the election. But the situation doesn't change.
1: Well, the only thing that changes is the fact that the Iranians don't have the leverage of the election to hold over the negotiators. Because 6 months ago, 4 months ago, 3 months ago, the Iranians were thinking they're desperate to finish this thing off before the election. If you say we're going to wait until after the election, Mike, suddenly the Iranians don't have that leverage. And then you've got the president as negotiators in a position to say, hey, election's over. I'm not running again. I can do this all day if you want. I can grind your economy into dust if you want, or we can sit down and negotiate and get rid of this. So that's one approach. Problem right now, though, also is the Middle East is on fire. Mm-hmm. Saudi Arabia really being challenged right now. Of course, the Emiratis, Qatar, you just go across the Middle East, or allies are in deep trouble.
3: Right. And where President Trump, you've covered him for decades, prided himself on being the great negotiator. World leaders around the world have discovered his weak spots, his vulnerabilities, and we're seeing it here.
7: The other option, the post-election day play, is that could be the moment, with electoral concerns gone, the Trump administration actually ramps up the conflict again. They go back to war, or at least the threat of war, because it would not theoretically hurt Republicans at the ballot box.
0: Think about that before the election.
7: Yeah, and quietly as much as the talk here about trying to wind this down, we've been reporting that the Navy has given orders, quiet orders, to have extend deployments in the region, preparing for potentially that.
1: And I would say, if you are going to negotiate, maybe you like this, maybe you don't like this. But if you're going to negotiate, if the Iranians think that you are limited by elections, if the Iranians think you are limited to war from, like, above, then they're just not going to negotiate. At least if there's a credible threat where Donald Trump can say, I'm not running again. I'm going to put boots on the ground unless you guys want to negotiate now. I'm not saying I want boots on the ground, so everybody just that's freaked out, you know, just breathe into a paper bag right there, and we'll talk through that. We'll get through this together. Mika is very good with mindfulness. She went to an MS Now mindfulness
0: it's in our membership
1: thing yesterday. It's in our membership for MS Now.
0: You can the app.
1: Calm
0: Dan
1: app.
0: Harris, who leads in meditation and actually helps
1: stay so
0: take
1: mindful
0: you
1: on the show
0: news
1: all the time.
0: With it's
1: so
0: a mindful
1: calm
0: approach to
1: it's
0: news.
1: I
0: love
1: it's very
0: it.
1: Calm.
8: It must be soothing.
1: It's
0: really cool.
1: It is so soothing. So yeah,
0: smart.
1: You all just get on your MS Now app and get mindful while Willie and I talk about negotiations. This is the art of the deal. You let the Iranians know the hammer could fall. What you've seen, that's just a precursor to what I'm going to do now, because I don't have to run for re-election again. So I don't really care. I've proven every day of my political life, I don't care. Do you want to negotiate an end to this or not? And I think that actually might, after the election, give him some leverage to get a deal that will at least reset this back to where we were before the war began.
5: A little bit of the madman theory on the other side.
1: Exactly.
5: We don't know what he's going to do now that he's kind of a lame duck. But I think the Iranians, when you talk to them, feel like they've taken the United States' best shot militarily, and they've hung in there and now can use these other levers, the Houthis and the Red Sea. Saudi Arabia, as you said, is scrambling because of that, closing the Strait of Hormuz. They feel like they've got levers, too. But the economic, again, yes, is probably out of order, should have started with the economic pressure. But that does have the ability to bring them to the table.
1: Yeah.
5: Is the hope.
0: All right, we're going to get to Chris Whipple in a moment, his new reporting on J.D. Vance. But first, Mike Allen, on the ongoing issue of AI, Axios is out with new reporting titled An Aging Congress Attempts to Regulate AI Without Using It. This is a problem.
1: This is a problem.
0: This is a problem.
3: Yeah, so this is great reporting by the Axios Politics and congressional teams. They've talked to more than two dozen governors and members of Congress who admitted that they don't use AI. And the quotes in this story up on Axios, Roger Wicker, chair of the Armed Services Committee, Republican of Mississippi. Heavens no, he said when they asked him if he used AI. Remind me, my mom used to say heavens to Betsy. Senators, I'm a constituent of Senator Tim Kaine, Democrat of Virginia. He said not intentionally. There were
1: Why would somebody say that? I don't really understand.
3: He said that when it summarized his meetings, it wasn't always accurate. There were lots of I don't know. And God bless Susan Collins, who I saw in the Pender airport the other day, said Republican of Maine, said that sometimes it popped up on her phone. The why it matters of this is this is very technical. We're seeing right away that the simple right-left positions that can guide you on so many issues are not going to work here. And across the country, around tables around the country, people are talking about this, and they every member, every governor running this fall is going to be asked about it, needs to be able to talk about it with authority. People have very understandable fears, and they don't use it. They just don't know.
1: I really don't know how, John Heilman, in 2026, I hope you use it, how in 2026 people don't use Perplexity or ChatGPT or you name it, whatever Claude, whatever device that is, because whatever part of your life you're dealing with, you know, you can get answers. You can get quick answers.
0: It's not about
1: taking over the world. It's about summarizing management things. You can get some quick medical advice if you've got a child saying about this.
3: It's very good on that, by the way.
1: It's really good on medical advice. So when you call the doctor, you know what you're talking about. I don't want to get too deep into it. But Mika said, hey, we're in this place. I want to know where antique stores are. Mm-hmm. Perplexity. Where's the best antique store in this area? And it gives you instantly five antique stores. Here are the websites. This is why this one's better. You go through all of that as an exercise. And one of the reasons I do it is to see how rapidly it's improving. ChatGPT today is 100 times better than ChatGPT was a year ago.
4: The day before yesterday.
1: Exponentially, it keeps getting better. And that's something that they should know. They also, it would be great for them to just dig in. There are footnotes, by the way. If Tim Kaine, if you're worried that it gives you bad information, you can get footnotes on an advanced ChatGPT or Perplexity. Everything it tells you, there's a footnote. You hit the link. You go to the link and you can confirm what it's telling you. I don't know why everybody in Congress wouldn't be using it, but if they're not even using the little apps, how in the hell are they going to figure out how to regulate frontier systems?
4: Right. So a number of things to say about this. The first is, it's like the least surprising thing in the world. In every wave of technological innovation, the Congress always been behind. And we now have a more gerontocratic Congress than ever.
3: You remember the tubes.
4: Yes. Well, and if you were around, and I know you were, for the period of time where the transition happened from the information superhighway to the internet,
1: right,
4: some of these people in the Senate are still barely kind of past, maybe the transition to, they realize it's not the information superhighway anymore. It's the internet, let alone getting onto to the AI systems. Congress, Luddites, old, and technologically kind of phobic, right? What I hear in Tim Kaine there is, as much as anything, is a sign of how toxic this issue has become.
1: Yeah.
4: What I hear is a guy John Lemire
1: agrees with you. It is toxic. Yes. Well, if he is using it, he doesn't want his constituents
4: to know. That's the thing. His reaction to this is, Tim Kaine's not up this year. His reaction to the question is, I don't want to be anywhere near AI right now. I'm sure he is also not super familiar with it, but in the conversation with an Axios reporter, it's like, I don't want to be like a seen as someone who uses a lot of AI. That's how we've gone from AI being politically positive to politically neutral to now politically toxic, where people's immediate reaction is like, nope, keep that away from me. I don't want to get that on my shoes.
1: Yeah.
4: And look, it's a catastrophe, given, I mean, Mike and Jim have been on this case for a long time, but yeah, it is devastating. It's a place where the failures of Congress and the political class to get their arms around this are more devastating than probably any issue that we've had in our lifetime.
1: We're going to talk about this on the other side. Yeah. I will tell you something that I think everybody around the table will remember. This reminds me so much of what happened. I've said it before here. I'll say it again. What happened in 2007? When I kept reading in the New York Times, Wall Street Journal about these credit default swaps, I was like, what is this? This doesn't make sense to me. I don't understand how you chop up bad mortgages, you put them with other mortgages, you sell them across the globe. But I always came back to, well, I don't understand it. These people must be smarter than me.
8: I'm a country lawyer.
1: Yes. And exactly. And that's where we are right now.
3: Yeah, and this is existential. We need expertise. The flip side of this, Congressman Dom Meyer, Democrat of Virginia, he went back and got a master's in machine learning, very on brand.
1: Did he really?
3: For Don, and he recommends Claude. So that's the first.
0: There you
3: side.
0: Go.
4: But you just a social media is a good example of a thing where with a much lower stakes.
1: Right.
4: Congress was very slow picking up on social media. Yeah. You saw what the consequences there were, which is that we didn't regulate it, didn't have a good net policy about it. You see what has happened to all those platforms.
1: Yeah. For the system to catch up to the damage and the harm caused by social media.
0: Still being caused. Mike Allen, thank you so much.
1: And Mike, roll tide.
0: He is co-author of the new book, Simplify, Do 50% More with 50% Less. John Hellman, Sam Stein, thank you both as well. And still ahead.
1: Hey, Sam, good luck with your assignment.
0: We're going to be joined. God.
6: By the way, can I just say something? I use AI, but only like Mika for antiquing. So
0: right, that's exactly. Let's all go antiquing.
1: That's good.
0: Okay, we'll be joined by the former ambassador to Japan, Rahm Emanuel, for a wide ranging conversation. Morning, Joe. We'll be right back.
1: Look at that.
0: Here we go.
1: Come on.

0: Well, some TV news following a massive leadership change. The new season of 60 Minutes just premiered to its smallest audience in more than 25 years. Yeah, for some reason, the image of a ticking pocket watch isn't resonating with younger viewers. What is that?
1: Wow.
2: That's not all. That's not all.
1: Okay,
2: that
1: John.
2: Is stopping viewers from watching. Let's bring in the conversation with us now, contributor Mike Barnicle and former U.S. Ambassador to Japan, Rahm Emanuel. He served as White House Chief of Staff under President Obama and chairman of the Democratic Congressional Campaign Committee when they still won things. They won a lot of things. John Hyman, really quickly, we sent Lemire to the bullpen to sit down for a second because you have some stats. I didn't really dig in that deeply into the New York Times Siena poll yesterday. I don't really get into news in my job. I don't have to, but you do it for me.
3: And you don't care about polling as a general thing, but people know the New York Times Siena poll is kind of one of the handful of gold
2: It's an A-plus. It is a
3: very strong poll. But it's taken, came out 2 days ago, and so I finally got my head fully around, because there's it's like a Christmas tree of numbers that you look at and go, holy crap. The headline number was that the generic ballot now is almost 9 points,
2: which was surprising
3: for Democrats. Yeah. And that was like, so the discussions of blue wave and all the rest of it. Mm. But when you dig down into these numbers a little bit more, the overall electorate, 31% approval rating of Trump on the war. That's not great.
2: Yeah.
3: A 28% approval rating for Trump on the cost of living.
2: Horrible.
3: And he's got a 52%, not just disapproval, but strongly disapproving. He's over 50%. Again, very hard to do. Even Rahm, at his worst days as mayor of Chicago, didn't get quite that.
2: Okay, let's not start to fight this early.
3: But here's the thing. I cannot wait
4: for the rebuttal moment.
3: Yeah. I'm an enormous... was never in the strongly disapproving
2: camp. All right, keep reading.
3: So the independent voter... How important are independent voters?
2: They're really important.
3: Pretty important, right? Right now, they're breaking 57 to 34. 57 for Democrats, 34 for Republicans. Trump's approval rating with independents is 10%.
2: It's just
3: on the economy.
2: I must say, I've never seen a number that low.
3: 27% job approval among independents.
2: Never seen a number that low.
3: It's just so. Rob was just talking about Romney Republicans. At the beginning of this calendar year, 72% of Republicans overall said that the economy had gotten better in the previous year. That number is now 29%, which I believe is a 43% drop over the course of the first half of the year. Among Republicans. There's so much bad news in this poll for the regular Republicans who finally seem to really be done with Trump. The independent numbers are just wipeout numbers. Yeah. If it wasn't for the fact that this poll is so high, it's such a high credibility, you would say this is probably an outlier.
2: Yeah.
3: But they're also consistent within their own poll. These numbers have been showing up in the Times Siena polls, basically building throughout all of calendar year 2026.
2: And the other polls, too. Hey, come to me.
1: Okay.
2: Who am I?
3: Yeah.
2: Little Bobby Cox. Yeah. Bobby Cox going out. It's calling for Lemire.
3: Yeah.
2: Hey, thank you so much.
3: Out of here, man.
2: Really appreciate it.
3: Do what you will with those numbers in my absence.
1: Thank you.
5: Yeah. Prior to John Heilman giving us the numbers, I asked Rahm Emanuel, what's the average age of the Republicans who were coming out against Trump? And his answer was, older than Romney. Take it away.
6: I think the bigger story in this election is you look across the country, governor of Arizona picked a Republican mayor to run as a running mate. You got in Florida, the Democratic nominee for governor, former Republican.
2: Former Republican.
6: In Georgia, a former Republican ran for, in the Democratic primary for governor. Amy Acton in Ohio. Mm-hmm.

0: work for a Republican governor. You have Romney Republicans, using that as a label, who are now breaking away from the Republican Party. They're up for grabs. And when you look go forward into 2028, seven states, 500,000 voters across those states, decide who the president is, 2016, 2020, 2024. Yep. And the biggest story is the breakup of the Republican Party. This is Donald Trump's party, and Romney Republicans, McCain Republicans, whatever label you want to use, are breaking off. They're open to the Democrats. They're starting to run under the label of Democrats, and they're going to vote. They're not going to show up in 2026 for Republican Senate governors and Congress.
1: Right.
0: And they're going to be open for a business in 2028. And the Republican Party, as it stays on the track it is, those voters are untethered, and they're open to Democrats. That's the story coming out of 2026.
1: It's a story coming out of 2026. And you bring up Florida, a state that I think most people thought was lost to Democrats for a very long time. But really, we've had David Jolly on the show before.
2: Yeah.
1: Can you imagine?
0: No.
1: You know, Democrats running ads going, David Jolly is a left-wing socialist. Where David Jolly goes, wait a second. I was a Republican when we balanced budgets. Yeah. Now you Republicans, you MAGA Republicans, have the largest deficits, the largest debt, the largest bloated budgets in the history of all time. I was against forever wars. You're like David Jolly can say, I'm the true conservative here. You all are the socialists. You've taken over 30 companies. That's Cato. That's not some left-wing think tank. That's Cato saying you all are behaving like socialists and communists. I mean, if you're David Jolly in Florida, in a state that was never going to go Democratic again, you're immune to these attacks that you're some crazy left-winger. It won't work.
2: Sounds like another former Florida Republican congressman I know.
1: There you go.
2: Bro, making that exact case for years.
1: It's kind of impossible to attack it.
2: And that, by the way, that is a live election right now. I think when David Jolly, even just a few weeks ago, when he first won that primary, they go, well, you know, he's a Democrat in Florida. I don't see it. Now, all of a sudden, you're hearing people say, this guy's got a real shot in Florida against Byron Donald. We will see. So with that, what you just set up, that Republicans are open. Now we know independents are really open to Democrats. And I know the message in every race in every state is different. I get that. But just as a core message, what should Democrats be talking about every day right now?
0: Every day, for one, make sure you're not talking about anything that distracts from where people live their lives. And that is the fact that everything they believed in has been taken away. The ability now, first time you own a home, is 40, not 26.
3: No.
0: Your 401k backstops your paycheck because your paycheck can't get to the 31st of the month. And health care, that used to be really a peace of mind for all of us, is now a nightmare because you're dealing with insurance companies that know one word in the English language. No. They never have yet approved anybody's medication or doctor. I grew up, my dad was a pediatrician. My mom was a technician nurse. The idea of a second opinion was another medical profession.
1: Hey, Ron, look at this. Healthcare, Democrats up 24 points. Right. One of the reasons they're up 24 points is because when your dad was a doctor and your dad said, you need to get this treatment, then it was always approved. Now,
3: why do you even have it?
1: Now, doctors will say, this is what you need. And the healthcare companies will say, no,
0: I can't tell you,
1: that.
0: I can't tell you how many times it travels all over the country. Every nurse, every doctor I talk to says today they're spending 40 to 50% of their time arguing with an insurance company. And that 24%, that's advantage Democrats. That's before they're going to get the premium increase this year is 10%.
3: Oh.
0: Inflation's running at 3.4, and it's going to be triple inflation is health care. And you get less coverage, pay more. So the system is fundamentally broken, and Republicans voted for that big, beautiful bill that literally put everybody's back against it. But from health care to everything, but everything that you believe in. And the biggest other big story in this election is what I call the downwardly mobile college educated. They played by the rules, did everything everybody expected, borrowed, went to college. They got a college degree, and the back is a lifetime invoice. You owe $35,000, and they never get out of sight.
3: Get under it.
0: That's right. And they are really angry because they played by the rules. This was what the ref said. Went to college. Mom sacrificed. Dad sacrificed. Everybody worked extra hard. And now they're living in the basement.
3: Yeah.
0: When the house gets sold, the kids in the laundry come with the house and they can't get out of the basement and there is no possibility of mobility in the future. And the future is more bleak than today. And today is not a great day. Mm-hmm. And that is what's I go all over the country and people will tell you stories. They haven't given up, but they feel every door is getting shut on them and they're closed in and they're living check to check, barely holding on. And one bill sends them right over the side.
4: As you go around talking to people, Do you get

0: the sense that people know how much has been taken from them?
1: Oh, see, now this is a classic. I was in Western Michigan, suburban New Jersey, then out to Reno, just in the last 10 days. When the corruption gets discussed here, it gets discussed kind of like in the Common Cause Harvard, you know, kind of corruption, somebody on the take. Their sense of corruption, which works everywhere, is literally the system is rigged, heads I win, tails you lose. And they know who's winning, who's helping them win, and how they're getting the shaft on the whole deal. And they are struggling to barely hold on. So their concept of corruption is not the Common Cause kind of good, you know, pay-to-play type of thing, although that's a piece of it. Their sense of corruption is that the tax code, the winners, already is, before you start the game, before you start the opportunity, the system is rigged against them. Mm-hmm. No matter how they're on a treadmill, and it keeps going harder and harder, and they're getting farther and farther behind. Mm-hmm. And they're out of breath.
2: You know, it sort of reminds of the issues that the J.D. Vance, who wrote Hillbilly Elegy, used to talk about. It used to be sort of his brand. Mm-hmm. Well, coming up, Vanity Fair is out this morning with a new in-depth feature on Vice President J.D. Vance and his time at Yale Law School, featuring revelations from members of Vance's inner circle at the university. And we'll talk about it now. Joining us now, the author of that new piece, contributing writer at Vanity Fair, Chris Whipple. Chris, good to have you back on the show. Tell us what you found about J.D.
3: Well, you know, it's an amazing story, and it really begins with J.D. Vance arriving at Yale in 2010, you know, a hillbilly from Appalachia, a Marine right out of Iraq. He was, by all accounts, really a kind of lost soul at Yale Law School. But then he was befriended by someone who really helped to shape his trajectory. Her name was Amy Chua. She's better known as the Tiger Mother after that book she wrote about tough love parenting. She immediately spotted something in Vance. She thought he was going places. She helped to shape his book, Hillbilly Elegy. It began as some musings, and she told him he had the makings of a book. She also befriended the star of the class at Yale, and that was Usha Chilakuri. And according to Amy, you know, they were on a moot court debate team together, and Vance fell head over heels for Usha. But Usha was 50 billion times better at moot court than J.D. Vance was. Anyway, it's a fascinating story. And I take it from there to, of course, to the 2016 campaign with Hillary Clinton and all the way to the present.
4: Yeah, Chris, I want to pick up on that point. This is an extraordinary revelation. The piece about the 2016 campaign, you quote a friend of J.D. Vance as saying, Vance called me and he said, I hate Hillary, but I hate Trump more. Trump can't win. He can't win. Hillary's going to lose, but she doesn't have to. And then went on to offer some advice about how she ought to campaign in 2016. What did you find there?
3: Yeah, really extraordinary, considering what Vance has said about the 2016 campaign. And what he said was that he was adamantly opposed to both Hillary Clinton and Donald Trump. He was going to vote for a third-party candidate. Turns out, behind the scenes, he was giving advice to help Hillary win. And he spoke to this intermediary. He said, look, she's got to get out of Miami hanging around with Beyonce and get to the Midwestern states. He was then put in touch with Jake Sullivan, who was a top aide to Hillary. This is 6 weeks before the election. It was right after Hillary's unforced error about deplorables. You remember that? And Vance was telling Sullivan, look, she's got to fix this deplorables thing. She's got to focus. He was doing everything he could to help Hillary win.
2: Wow.
4: So he spoke directly with Jake Sullivan. So the campaign was aware that J.D. was providing advice to Hillary directly.
3: Well, certainly Jake Sullivan was, because he was in direct contact with Sullivan. And again, trying to give, this was right after the deplorables incident. Vance had written an op-ed about it. He was hell-bent on getting in touch with Sullivan. This intermediary told him, you know what, Jake's busy. He's trying to win a campaign, and Vance was determined to speak with him.
5: I mean, this is a guy, Rahm Emanuel, who called Trump Hitler in 16, gave advice to Hillary Clinton's campaign in 2016. Yeah. And then, I always find this fascinating, his life story. When he moved toward Trump and decided that he was wrong about Donald Trump, that Donald Trump wasn't Hitler, and that Christians shouldn't be ashamed to vote for Donald Trump, which he had said in 16, was after January the 6th. After he tried to overthrow an American election, after cops had the shit beat out of him, he at that point decided, oh, now I'm all in for Donald Trump. He went from calling Hitler to being all in for Donald Trump.
1: I'm going
5: to
1: go out on a limb on this table. I'll say it for myself. I never went soft on Hitler. I kind of had an opinion.
5: Yeah.
1: I've had it my whole life. Yeah. So I've never kind of reevaluated and said, you know what? Yeah. Goebbels and Himmler are just misunderstood in history, okay? Yeah. When you make that comparison, that's kind of a rock-solid opinion, number one. Number two, look, I think it's good to think and evaluate core principles, ideas on policies, etc. But if you come to the conclusion that somebody is like Hitler, which, you know, that's his words.
5: His words, and not ours.
1: Yeah, and I'm not a fan of Donald Trump and all that. When you make that, you don't use, that's kind of like fundamental.
5: Right.
1: Okay? And, you know, I challenge and think about, you learn and you evaluate, but you don't go, in my view, soft on Hitler. He kind of has his place.
5: Yeah.
1: And once there's a comparison, that's locked and loaded for the rest of the thing. So that may tell you something. As a former ballet dancer, J.D. Vance is the most flexible person I've ever seen.
5: Well, I was going to ask Chris that question. Flexible. Chris, I'm sure in studying this, you have been tried to put J.D. on the couch and try to figure out what drives him. If a psychiatrist was going through all of this, what drives him? Because it's interesting. He goes from calling Trump Hitler to being for Trump. He keeps moving. He keeps changing positions. He keeps changing worldviews. You talk to some of his closest supporters in Silicon Valley, bring up his name. They kind of roll their eyes going, we don't know which JD we're going to get. So what is at the core of this guy? What did you find in studying him? What, he's flexible, but what does he believe in?
3: Mm-hmm. Well, don't forget, Joe, what Susie Wiles famously told me in that Vanity Fair piece back in December. She said, you know, she was talking about his conversion from never Trumper to MAGA acolyte. And she said, you know, with Marco Rubio, it was kind of principled, I'm paraphrasing now, but with JD, you know, it was sort of political. I mean, a pretty startling admission. What happened with Vance is that he, you know, he did a head-spinning 180-degree pivot, as Rahm points out, from, you know, comparing Trump to Hitler to being all in on MAGA. And it began with his first meeting with Trump, in which, by all accounts, J.D. was just charmed by Trump. Trump said, you know, you said a lot of bad blank about me. And Vance said, yeah, let's talk about it. Well, the two of them hit it off. And beyond that, I mean, all I can tell you is that, you know, there are a couple of schools of thought about Vance. And one is that he is a craven opportunist, political opportunist. The other is that he's a true believer in a kind of post-Trump MAGA ideology, which is authoritarian, and it borders on Catholic theocracy. Anyway, it's a fascinating journey that he's taken.
2: The new piece is available online right now. Contributing writer at Vanity Fair, Chris Whipple, thank you very much for coming on the show this morning.
3: Thank you. I hope you'll follow me on Substack.
2: All right.
6: All right. We'll do it. 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
7: The plug. I like it. Rob, can we switch to another topic, which is sort of the topic of the day right now, which is AI?
1: Yeah.
7: And that we have seen in the last week or so these apocalyptic warnings from many AI leaders. We have seen some Republicans, some Democrats say, look, now is the time. We need to do something to slow down, some sort of regulations. Mm-hmm. President Trump taking the other side of that. Mm-hmm. All in on data centers still and all in and saying, no, nothing needs to slow down. We need to keep pushing forward. What are your thoughts on this, as someone who's considering next political steps? How will you address it?
1: Well, look, I mean, I think you got to get to the question, where are the American people? And right now, they feel AI, we're basically at night, no headlights on, wet pavement, 100 miles an hour around the curves. And nobody's in control of something that for 2 years, the leaders of it said, well, it's going to wipe out half the jobs. The next thing they say is, well, it's also going to wipe out half of civilization. Well, guess what? When you say that to people, they react. Okay, that's number one. Number two, I start with the approach that AI is both, it's going to be a double-edged sword. There's going to be some affirmative things that come out of it and some really bad risk and destruction that's going to come of it. And, you know, China that is catching up to us, they have heavy regulation. So the idea that regulation is bad, not only does the industry leaders want it, and we should establish it. So a couple things. One, there should be a pull trigger that you can stop it. Two, a lot of people talk about the National Transportation NTRB action. There should be a task force immediately set up with industry, bipartisan, many layers of government, that regulate it in real time, not the way SEC does it. They put a rule out 2 years, evaluate it 10 years later. I'm talking about in the time in which the industry is changing. Third, there should be a charge on all the tokens that goes into an education fund for all Americans to keep them economically competitive and viable. And fourth, there should be on the data centers, there should be a pause in which we do this for 12 months. Get permitting reform done, start training a million electricians and pipe fitters and folks that we're going to need throughout the economy, not just for data centers. And there should be a mandatory community benefits as it's, you want to do a data center, you're going to have to do this on the infrastructure for the schools, et cetera. We're not giving you money. You're giving back to the communities that host these data centers. That, to me, finds a way to stay competitive, see the future, but also mitigate and make sure you have a down risk. Now, you guys were talking earlier. I would just say we were talking about this on the side. You don't have to be a member to use AI. Members of Congress didn't use nuclear weapons, but they regulated them.
2: Mm-hmm.
1: Okay, you don't have to be, like I do, I use Claude. You don't have to have access to it or use it on a daily basis to know that there's a risk to this. And then, therefore, there should be guardrails, protections that benefit society and the people. Now, the one thing that all the industry leaders are wrong, in my view, they point to technology, electricity, railroad, internet, computers, that it destroys jobs but creates other industries and other jobs. Not wrong analogy except for one thing. None of those technologies self-improved on their own without human intervention. And those technologies required enhancements by human intervention. This is the only technology, as we saw with Hugging Face and other things, where it will go on its own without human agency or intervention and do things that were never expected, knowing full well that wasn't the direction. So in that sense, this is not electricity, the railroad, or the computer. This is something totally different and requires everybody to work together and find a solution that works for everybody. And you're not going to get it right. It's not going to be perfect. Look, international atomic and non-proliferation, you have breakouts like Iran, you have breakouts like North Korea. That doesn't, India, Pakistan, doesn't work perfectly, but it works over the arch of time. It works to the benefit of everybody. And that has to be kind of, those are my kind of, what are the things I want to see? And I think you could find consensus across the political spectrum. On the other hand, you have a president of the United States who literally is falling asleep at the process and doesn't want to do this. And you have in a meeting, 24th of this month, 8 days, he's sitting down with Xi. 95% of all AI is two countries. This is the time to do it before there's a breakout. And now China has the technology. They're breaking into everybody's cybersecurity. There's a great story about it that's out today. They have using our models, Claude, et cetera, and they're going into Taiwan, Philippines, everybody's governmental documents. either regulate it, guardrails, protections, benefits for everybody, or games off because the American people will basically stop the machine.
2: What's the chances that actually something will be done?
1: Well, it's going to happen after this election.
2: Still ahead on Morning Joe, we'll talk about this election. Our next guest is trying to answer life's big questions, like how to find purpose and what makes us human. The Atlantic's David Brooks joins us next for more on that. You're watching Morning Joe. We'll be right back.

0: Welcome back. Okay, two 17-year-old American teenagers say they were detained by ICE agents in Alamo, Texas, while on their way to enlist in the U.S. Marine Corps. In this video posted on TikTok,
1: future Marines,
0: agents appear to be trying to keep one of the teens out of the car as he struggles to get back inside. He's eventually pulled from the vehicle and taken to the ground. The driver exits the car, appearing to have been pepper sprayed. Once the teen is down, one agent appears to punch him in the face. The teens say they'd been recording an ICE operation when agents confronted them. They say they told the agents they were U.S. citizens. Both were held for more than 8 hours before being released. ICE has not publicly responded to the allegations.
1: They punch two American kids.
0: This is just
1: who were going
0: a
1: to
0: tiny
1: enlist,
0: slice of what happens
1: going to
0: every
1: enlist
0: day.
1: In the United States Marines. And they punched him in the face because they were recording them from a distance? This is happening on the streets of America. Mike Barnicle, young men who are going to enlist in the United States Marines are stopped and beaten savagely on the streets of America.
2: Yeah, I would estimate that a huge percentage of ICE employees, the people out there stopping cars like this and dragging kids like this out of their cars, are totally ill-equipped, unprepared, untrained for the job that they're doing. They're afraid of people.
0: Mm-hmm.
2: We saw that in Minneapolis. You see that in other major cities.
3: In Chicago.
2: You see it, the young woman from Tufts taken off the street.
0: And where's the accountability?
2: Kidnapped.
0: And what do we know anything about the investigations into the killing of Alex Pretty and Renee Good?
2: All we know.
0: Anything happened?
2: That was a homicide. That should have reverted almost immediately to the Minneapolis Police Department.
0: Right,
2: that's where homicides
1: go. They
2: took it from the Minneapolis Police Department, and you don't know what's happening.
1: Rom, you know the thing is, there's so many people that act with complete impunity. They think, and you've seen it in Washington, I've seen it in Washington. People think because one president's in the Oval Office right now, they will be there forever, and they are immune forever. They are not immune forever.
4: Yeah.
1: And these people that are going around beating up Americans, beating up future Marines, killing fathers, killing grandfathers, killing beloved people in Texas,
0: mothers.
1: Killing beloved people in Maine, shooting Alex Pretty, it looked
2: eight
1: like execution style. There will be justice. Justice will be done.
4: There's no doubt about it. I mean, also take the Chicago case. The U.S. attorney had it. The judge admonished the U.S. attorney's office. Had to drop the entire case because it was not just the ICE agents. The U.S. Attorney's Office is totally without supervision and adult supervision and professionalism. In Minneapolis case on the ICE, the officer had a prior record. No police department. You take Boston, you're not back on the street. You're on a desk job until there's retraining, emotional and psychological evaluation of you. These people are on the street with records of prior experiences with no oversight. So as you're right, A, it will come. B, there's going to be a real comeuppance to the department, and it's also not going to be the same department on another administration. This is totally more than just out of control.
1: And
4: this is a disaster for America when it's not just ICE. It is an agent of the U.S. government attacking two young men who are out going to enlist, unlike Corporal Bone Spurs in the top of the Oval Office there, who actually are going to actually execute America's national security interests.
1: Yeah, and you know, I've been warning these ICE agents. I will warn you again. Donald Trump's not going to be in the White House forever. He can't pardon you for the crimes that you're committing every day. Follow the law. Follow the Constitution. Justice will be done. So you better get it right. You better get it right. Because a day of accounting, a day of justice under the law, under the Constitution will come. Be careful out there. Mika, we heard about what happened in Minneapolis. What about the ICE agent up in Maine?
0: Exactly.
1: And his priors.
0: Exactly. There are so many different questions here about not just the killings that have been happening at the hands of ICE agents, but the list goes on of where norms and our laws are being pushed to the limit or broken. Children defending themselves in court, having to show up to court hearings, 19 months old. Are you kidding me? People being sent to countries that they didn't even come from. being sent to Liberia, just dropped around the world, where they've cut deals with these countries, these ICE flights, these detention centers, where the conditions are abusive. People are sick and not getting the medical care they need, whether you're undocumented or documented. And you know, we'll say it every day. Whether you're undocumented or documented. No, we don't call them illegal aliens, but the White House likes to do that and likes to call them the worst of the worst. They're human beings on American soil. And they're being denied due process and abused.
1: And by the way, as Scalia said, let me keep reminding you, as Scalia said, if they're on American soil, they are protected by the United States Constitution. I know you don't really know a whole lot about the Constitution, but you should read into it sometime. Look what Scalia said about it. Our next guest has spent decades writing about politics, culture, and social issues. Now he's taking on a new project with the launch of a weekly video podcast engaging with thinkers, writers, and artists to tackle the fundamental questions of human life. With us now, staff writer at The Atlantic, David Brooks. His new video podcast is titled The Permanent Questions. David, you've been on a personal journey throughout your life and a spiritual journey throughout your life. Tell us how much of that we're going to see in this, how much that has guided you to where you are right now, and how much will it influence your programming moving forward?
3: You'll see all of it. Yeah, I'm totally spilling my guts on this show.
1: Good.
3: Let's consider the two latest issues you guys just talked about up there. The first is ICE and the way human beings are being treated. Where is decency? How did we get to a country where 75 million Americans took a look at Donald Trump and thought, fine guy? Like, how did that happen? And then earlier, Ron was talking about AI. What do we know about AI? It's not only the effect it has on the outer world, it's the effect it has on us inside, which is, first, it sucks you in, you want it to do your thinking for you, and then it hollows you out. It destroys your critical thinking skills. The second thing AI does, as you become more admiring of your little bot there, of Claude, you become less admiring of human beings, and people become more dehumanizing. And so what's happening in America is not only the stuff of politics, which I care about, which we all cover, but it's the stuff deep down inside on the nature of your soul. So I want to have conversations going deeper about what does a good person look like? Do people have souls? What's our place in the universe? And so I just want to get deeper into the stuff that I think really matters in order, you know, to make us slightly better people. I don't see Rahm Emanuel just as president of the United States. I see him as Pope. And I'm going to, with this podcast, I'm going to elevate Rahm's soul so much, he's going to be glowing with holiness.
1: Amen. Rahm Emanuel.
5: Wow. Elevate your soul.
2: That's Chicago Pope.
4: Well, the good news is I have a soul.
1: That's good to know.
4: I didn't know that this morning. Yeah. There it is.
5: Breaking news.
4: Right before the Jewish holidays, we discovered something. They're going to go there.
1: Hey, Alex, maybe we can get a breaking news banner. Rahm Emanuel has soul. Willie.
5: So, David, as you say, there are so many podcasts and conversation there about the churn of daily politics and what Trump did today and all that debate, but yours is more existential, it seems, more philosophical. So take us inside, if you can, the first episode, what kind of questions you'll be asking.
3: Yeah, I mean, the first episode is out. It's with a philosopher from Notre Dame named Megan Sullivan, and she teaches a course called God and the Good Life. And she teaches that course to Notre Dame students, not only to give them better career prospects, but to change their souls. And for example, one of the things she does in that course is she asks all her students to write what she calls an apology, which is, this is who I am. This is my statement of what I believe in, what I care about. And so all students have to do this. And two of the students were international students, and they wrote this apology, 5 single-spaced pages. And they happen to write about how much they loved one woman, about how much she loved her brother, how much she loved her family. And those two students were killed in a drunk driving accident as they were walking across the street. And so the families came in to South Bend for the memorial service. And Megan had a chance to offer this apology, to give them, the families, these documents, which showed what was inside their children's hearts at the moment when they were killed. And that's getting deeper into what people care about, what people represent, and what people value. And getting people have the chance to step back and take that opportunity to make those apologies, to make, this is who I am, this is what I believe in. That's just something a lot of us don't do because we're so damn busy. And so a lot of what we're trying to do on the podcast is say, step back, what is the core? What's your spiritual core? What do you believe in? What don't you believe in? The next conversation with an astrophysicist, what's our place in the universe? And so this is what we're trying to do.
1: Yeah. Rob.
4: David, I mean, as I travel around the country and meet people in backyards, et cetera, in living rooms, I think there's kind of like two questions that kind of rub people. One is, what keeps them up at night? What makes them anxious? And the other question is, what gets them out of bed in the morning? And makes them kind of energized. And in many ways, I mean, so I'd be interested in how the show's going to explore that, because I tell you, when you get past the news or how you're going to do this on housing or whatever, people, there's kind of a thing, there are two questions that kind of, when you distill it, what keeps you up and what gets you up?
1: And by the way, before you answer that, we do have a screenshot for you, Rom, that you can frame in your house. Breaking news.
4: You couldn't do the other screenshot, but there.
1: Rom Emanuel has his soul. Exactly. All right. Thank you for that. You can take that down now. So, David, what keeps you up and what gets you up in the morning?
3: What keeps me up is the state of America's spiritual humanistic core. We're losing the things that matter most to us. So the rising suicide, the rising loneliness, the rising depression, a third of teenage girls thinking about committing suicide. There's just some sort of relational crisis. And then what keeps me up, what gets me up in the morning is the things that I love. And we don't talk about, like, what do you love? Like, I love America. I love God. I love my wife. I love my kids. I love Chicago for Rom. I love New York City. I love Bruce Springsteen's music. I love playing basketball at an extremely low level. And these are the things I love. And somehow the word love is like gooey and woo-woo, but it is what we really organize our lives around.
0: Yeah.
3: So it's helpful to take back and think, what do I love and how do I love it? Do I love it well with a generous form of love? I just want to serve this thing. I just think it's right. So delightful. Or do I love with a greedy? What am I trying to get out of this thing? And so what you love is important because you become what you love. And then how you love it is also important because you can hollow yourself out of the side with a greedy form of love.
1: You know, David, just talking about where we are spiritually as a nation, 9/11, the 25th anniversary, reminded me so much about what we learned that day about ourselves, about America. And, you know, people like to think, they go, oh, those were the good old. No. I was in Congress. Like, we had government shutdowns. We had impeachments. We had the 2000 election. We had just really ugly political divides. That day we all came together. And I know that this is a This may be a minority position, but I travel all over America. I it doesn't matter whether I'm in a Trump community or a Emanuel community or, you know, Democratic community. I have no doubt still in the goodness of Americans. If excuse my French, but if shit went down, Americans would come rushing, helping another. If somebody is hurt on the street, they would do. In any situation, what Alex Pretty did, if a woman's knocked down or a man's knocked down, they would run over and pick him up. That's been what I've observed. But you have all the shrillness and this sort of political divide that's just one part of the story. And I think that sometimes we overlook the rest of America and the goodness that's still out there.
3: Yeah, our problems are cultural. It's in our values. It's in our ideas. It's the way we see each other. And the good news is the cultural, if you're going to have a problem, having a cultural problem, because you can change your culture really fast, because culture is about attitudes, beliefs, assumptions, and those can change really fast. When I was a kid, God help me, I was a New York Jets fan. And in Super Bowl III, there were two quarterbacks on the field at the end of the Super Bowl. One was Johnny Unitas. If you remember him, he was like a 1950s guy. He was crew cut. Boring, high top sneakers. That was the 1950s. On my side of the field was a guy named Joe Namath, Broadway Joe Namath, long hair, swinger, total 60s guy. Joe Namath wrote a memoir called I Can't Wait Until Tomorrow Because I Get Better Looking Every Day. And so what you saw from America in 1955 to America in 1970 was a dramatic change of culture in how we viewed individuals, how we viewed our purposes, what we wanted to do. And that kind of cultural pivot, I think, will be nothing compared to what we're going to see over the next 5 years, because Americans are exhausted. They're tired of what we've been through since 2016. And so you have an extremely dark period, American carnage. It makes sense to me that it would be followed by a light period where people are looking for hope. And when I travel the country as you do, what everybody is looking for is, how does this get better? What's the cultural pivot that gets us better? And the good news in American history is this has happened again and again and again in the 1770s, the 1830s, the 1890s, the 1960s. We've had a cultural pivot, and we've solved our problems, which are in our heads and in our hearts, and we've made another step forward.
0: Episodes of the new video podcast, The Permanent Questions, will be released each Sunday. Host and staff writer at The Atlantic, David Brooks, thank you, Ram.
4: I was going to say, when I was done being mayor, the next day I did a bike ride nearly 1,000 miles around Lake Michigan. Yeah. And my joke, but it was true, is that the worse the cell phone service was, the nicer people were. There was a direct correlation. And look, guy comes up to me, I'm on the upper part of Michigan, sees me, which is what WGN would do to this mug when you're mayor. Yeah. And he has an NRA hat. And I'm like, oh my, and he starts walking over, my stomach tightens up, pulls up a chair. He says, can I have a beer with you? Yeah. Now, we have a discussion about my passage of the assault weapon ban, his opposition. Talk for 45 minutes. Now, he didn't convince me of the worthiness of AR-15s, and I didn't convince him of the worthiness of banning them. But it was a discussion, a whole evening.
1: Respectful. Right.
4: And we disagreed.
1: Of course.
4: Yeah. He got up. He says, I'll take care of the bear. I said, I'll pay for the tip. Not a problem. But that happens, and I think the bigger thing is people are yearning, not bigger thing, but part of this, they're yearning for, again, the bonds that tie us together. They know they do. And the closer you get to the community, those bonds exist. And the farther away you get from it, the more this gets tribal.
1: Exactly.
4: And the more it gets tribal. And people want that sense of comity and sense of community. And they have, and I agree with David, there's going to be a flip switch here. Mm. Because people are yearning for it.
1: Great.
0: We're going to see David Brooks at the Atlantic Festival taking place this week in New York City, where Jonathan Lemire will also be running a panel discussion tomorrow. That's good, Jonathan. Very exciting.
1: The last Yankees World Series?
6: Yeah, I mean, that's ancient history. Oh, we brought a panel of historians in to talk to
1: what was happening.
0: Let's make sure we show some of that.
1: And
0: former
1: going to win this year, though.
0: U.S. Ambassador
6: Heavy favorite.
0: Rahm Emanuel. Thank you, Mr. Ambassador. Good to have you.
1: Thank you, Ram.
0: Thank you, guys. Still ahead on Morning Joe, a look at how AI is impacting the film industry. Can a movie fully generated by AI compete against traditional blockbusters? Plus, we'll discuss the decision from the New York State to stop its end-of-year exams for students, why critics are pushing back. We'll be right back.

0: We wait.
1: For what?
0: For your father.
1: I'm going to bring them back. And then? I don't need you to tell me who I am.
2: Your name. Tell me your name.
1: Nobody. My name is Nobody.
3: All right, that's a look at the new, fully AI-generated film, Odysseus, The Fall, offering a new and unique interpretation of Homer's The Odyssey. It's also the first completely AI-generated film produced at the level of a big-budget Hollywood movie. Let's bring in the man behind the film, creator, writer, and director Ash Kusha. Also with us, CNBC founder Tom Rogers. He's a senior advisor for Versant, MS Now's parent company, and is an executive producer on the film, which is the second from the new AI company, Fountain Zero, for which Ash is co-founder, and Tom is executive chairman. Interesting. The focus here off air before we came back on here was the budget of this film.
4: It is an incredible achievement that Ash has made here. This is one person by himself with his laptop working at night part-time for 4 months, and $25,000 is what it cost him to make a 2-hour and 30-minute movie. That is really equivalent to what a big-budget Hollywood production would be. It's just an extraordinary achievement.
5: Ash, walk us through it. How in the world did you do this at night, at home, on your computer for $25,000?
6: Yeah, so thanks for having me, first of all. And I have a background of using a lot of AI tools. So I would say 10, 12 years of experience is the Kickstarter of this, as well as knowing the Odyssey and having read a few translations and a comic book that I like, actually. And over the years, I had developed my own understanding. So that really is the seed of making a project like this. And basically using a bunch of different models as the core tools, video models, image models. Kling was the video model that was used to generate the film. But I took a stab at it almost like painting a picture or writing a book, as pieces by pieces and pieces that didn't require physical production. And I think that's how it was possible to make this.
7: Ash, first of all, good morning. Was this released as sort of a, not a rebuttal, but just a side-by-side comparison of Christopher Nolan's work, The Odyssey, which was the highest grossing R-rated movie of all time, $1.6 billion. And is the hope that eventually, maybe not today or tomorrow, that audiences won't care about the distinction of having Matt Damon and Christopher Nolan and real people creating a work of art versus just computer-generated art, that people just don't care that much about the story behind how it was made?
6: Yeah, so first and foremost, this is a story for me, right? I'm a storyteller. I want to tell stories. So that really is at sort of the top of the list of what is important about this. But yes, I think it is important for people to look at both films and the methods of generation and see if they want to tell a story. Now the barrier is almost zero. And mm-hmm. I think we've achieved the technical level where you would watch a film that is fully AI generated and you feel there's something that it wants to tell you. The story is being told through the film. So I think Christopher Nolan's film is still going to be a lot better. I think he's an incredible filmmaker, but this is the beginning of a new generation of filmmakers. And these tools going into the hands of millions of people to tell their stories and not feel like they have to sell 1.6 billion in tickets to be able to tell their story through the medium of film.
8: So Tom, there of course will be pushback to these films, not just because there's a sense of like a perhaps lack of humanity, because it's not actors, it's not a direct, you know, on stage we're seeing there on screen, but also the economic impact, that it's not just, I mean, it's a remarkable achievement what Ash could do with his laptop, but a Hollywood production is hundreds upon hundreds of people, with jobs that theoretically could be eliminated if the industry goes in this direction.
4: Well, you're right, Jonathan, and film isn't going to be the only place where we're going to have major job disruption from AI. But there's another important economic story here, which is it is really hard for independent producers today to get the kind of money to make their films. A small independent film can cost $10 to $20 million. To give these tools in the hands of writer-director teams, two-people teams, where human creativity is still at the very heart of what they're doing.
9: Right.
4: We're not taking away the creative process at all, but giving them the tools so there are no financial constraints anymore. Only imagination is your constraint. And with that, we think we can have a fountain, so to speak, spouting a major new renaissance in independent filmmaking. And some of the best movies ever made came from independent filmmakers. And now we're removing the financial constraints and allowing people to create anything they want, as long as the essence of their human creativity is still there.
9: Well, it's like Ash said, he's a storyteller. If you're a storyteller and you want to get a movie made, good luck. I mean, it's nonstop, and maybe if you're lucky, 3, 4, 5 years from now, you'll actually see the product. So for storytellers, this is an exciting innovation.
4: I promise if you watch this film, you will no longer think just because it's AI, it's slop.
9: Yeah.
4: People may not enjoy this as much as Nolan's epic film, but watching the best in human production and then watching the best today of AI production, you really get a sense of how far AI has come in terms of being a creative tool to allow independent producers
3: Absolutely.
4: To produce.
9: Ash, congratulations. Some of the scenes are just extraordinary. Greatly appreciate you being here.
3: The new, good to have you,
6: Thanks,
3: sir.
6: Thanks,
9: so good.
3: The new AI-generated film, Odysseus, The Fall, is available to watch now at fountainzero.com. Executive producer Tom Rogers and creator, writer, and director Ash Kusha, thank you both very much for coming on the show this morning. And up next, we're going to dig into new analysis on the massive amount of stock trades President Trump has made since returning to office. Morning Joe, we'll be right back.

0: saying President Trump has made more stock trades than all members of Congress combined since returning to office.
1: Wait a second. Could you say that again? I'm confused.
0: All members of Congress combined.
1: Yeah. Wait.
2: There's 535 of them.
1: Yeah, there's 535. That's all I got. Are you saying senators. One person has made yes. more stuff? The guy this that constantly attacked Nancy Pelosi for her husband.
0: That guy, yeah.
1: Her husband mm-hmm. making stock trades. This guy has made more stock trades than every member of Congress combined?
0: Yeah, that's according to a Bloomberg Review that's of not Financial Disclosures. Bloomberg reports Trump and his money managers have made over 28,000 trades in the 17 months.
1: Over 28,000 trades?
0: Mm-hmm. In the months between his second inauguration and June of this year. That compares with about 22,000 trades reported by all members of Congress

0: agree with me that if you're in Congress, you should not be trading stock.
1: The numbers
2: come. What about the White House?
0: A double.
1: The numbers come as Republicans push a ban on congressional stock trading, but the legislation does not apply to the president. Trump has backed the measure, saying lawmakers should not profit from insider information.
0: But how many times, Willie, has he profited from insider information? How many times?
2: 28,000 times.
0: 28,000 times. He'll invite people over to the White House. He'll talk about how great their company is, like after he's bought their stock.
3: Yeah. And his family has benefited, and he's made more than $2 billion in this term since he arrived a year and a half
0: ago. What is a total for this, the drain the swamp crowd that the Trumps once called themselves? Wait, is it nowhere around $3, $4 trillion Trumps have made off of this so-called public service?
4: Yeah, it's the Trump kids. It's the Lutnick family. Susie Wild, chief of staff. So her son has profited. Yeah, it is billions at least. I don't know if it's quite that high, but it's an extraordinary amount of number. I was doing some math here as we were reading the story. I mean, it's 1,600 a month. It works out to nearly 60 stock trades a day, every day. Since he has taken office, 60 stock trades.
1: So why do you need a Russian oligarch?
2: That's more stock trades than I made in my life.
1: Wedding party.
2: 61.
0: He made more trade in a day than I have in my life.
2: Did you read the Dexter Filkins piece in the New Yorker about Jared Kushner's foreign policy?
0: Not yet.
2: There's a quote in that piece that is just so apropos to this, where he says, "What the foreign policy of the country?" We're imagining. He's talking about Witkoff and Kushner, basically mixing business and diplomacy. And the quote, he says, "I know these guys." Somebody, a former American official who served in the Middle East, says, "I know these guys. They go to these meetings and they are doing business right alongside their diplomacy." Okay, enough about the ceasefire. We have this hotel we want to build. It's like, that is the way this, that's what Trump's presidency is, which is enough about getting costs down. I got these stock trades I need to make.
0: Well, and that is when you start talking about corruption, the president, 28,000 trades or however many, more than all of Congress. You talk about his cryptocurrency, his wife's cryptocurrency. You talk about the sons and these defense contracts and just making just billions of dollars. You team that up, Mike, with the fact that Americans are struggling to pay for gas, for diesel, for groceries, for rent, for health care. Boy, that becomes a toxic mix for voters, doesn't
5: it? No, for sure. And you put your finger on exactly what the Democratic through line is going to be, assuming they get House power in January of 2029, is they know, as Jonathan said, the president's not going to show up. The president's people are not going to show up for subpoenas. But anyone who has done business with the family, anyone who has negotiated with this White House, anyone who has given to what donors in D.C. call the matrix of the ballroom and the 250th anniversary and the midterm convention, all of those are going to be targets. Excuse me, as a bank shot for this is what the president's doing while you're hurting.
1: All right. Yeah. So the White House says Trump's portfolio is independently managed by third party institutions and that neither Trump nor his family can influence individual.
0: I like Dell. Come in, Michael Dell. Oh, I already invested in Michael
2: Natalie
0: Dell.
2: Natalie Karp is considered a
0: Michael Dell. Buy Dell stuff. I mean, I'm not just picking on Dell. I mean, he's done it with like a thousand. It's early. He's the only one I can remember, but it's not Dell's fault. But it's like everybody that's gone in there, he brings them in. And then I don't know if he makes the announcement before or after, but he always makes the announcement and he profits after propping up a company.
3: And that's the thing. It's not like this is happening behind closed doors. It's not a secret at all. He's hyping companies that whose stock he has bought and then watch the next day as the market goes up, making money. His sons, as John said, are making tons of money out there. Jared Kushner is getting money from all over the place, including the Saudi Sovereign Wealth Fund, Steve Witkoff and his sons. There's just money sloshing all over the place.
1: Coming up, the First Lady is joining the debate over AI in the classroom.
6: Of course, they need to be vigilant as well, but this is our future, and we need to guide them and teach them what is available. If not, they will stay behind, and we need to be the first in the United States to lead.
1: Longtime educator Dr. Deborah Kenny joins us with her take on how artificial intelligence is impacting American children. That conversation is straight ahead on Morning Joe.

0: Three people were killed, one person hospitalized overnight after a helicopter. Covering news for NBC Los Angeles and Telemundo 52 crashed in the Los Angeles community of Chatsworth. NBC LA confirmed the helicopter was News Chopper 4, which was providing coverage of a separate crash involving a Metro bus. The victims aboard the helicopter identified as Eliana Moreno, a familiar voice for NBC 4 and Telemundo 52 during the station's aerial coverage, and pilot George Marcino. Let's bring in MS Now senior reporter Josh Einiger, who's live at the scene in Chatsworth. Josh, what's the situation there?
1: Mika, as you know, there's perhaps no TV market in the country that's more dependent on aerial news gathering than the LA market, and all the stations, or at least many of them, were in the air in this area of Chatsworth covering this fatal crash between an SUV and a city bus, providing service to their community less than 12 hours ago during the early evening news yesterday, when something went wrong with the chopper belonging to NBC-owned station KNBC. They call it News Chopper 4, and it fell out of the sky into a ball of flames in the lot behind me here. Right now, the wreckage, which fire officials describe as being barely recognizable, is awaiting the arrival of an NTSB investigator as that agency determines how it proceeds as it tries to figure out what went wrong. As you point out, the crew and the crew of these helicopters risk their lives every day to provide this service to their communities. This is a fact that came home so with such numbing loss yesterday. George Marcino and Eliana Moreno actually worked for a company called Angel City Air, which contracted with NBC to operate that helicopter. And right now, the LAPD is holding the scene. There are some investigators with Tyvek suits going through some of the wreckage as they wait for the NTSB to take the lead in this investigation. One other person, as you pointed out, Mika, was also killed on the ground when it landed in this industrial park behind me. Right now, it's just a numbing loss for the LA TV community. These were fixtures of the airwaves, a partnership between the two of them that they've been flying together as partners for more than 2 years. And right now, the LA community is in mourning as they wait for answers on what went wrong. Mika.
0: All right. MS Now's Josh Einiger, thank you very much for that update. Keep us posted.
2: Mika, footnote on that partnership, and this is the station I grew up watching. Then News Center 4 gave me my love of news. Mm-hmm. But the LA Times pointed out that Eliana, who was on social media Ellie in the Heli, very well-known and often would refer to George Marcino when she was doing her report. So very personal for LA viewers in that station.
0: And we'll be right back.

Welcome back. President Trump is headed to North Carolina today to campaign with Republican Senate nominee Michael Whatley. It's Trump's first rally since last week's GOP midterm convention in Dallas, where he promised to get more involved ahead of the midterms. Now, Whatley is running in a tight race against former Democratic Governor Roy Cooper. Whatley was handpicked by the president for this race, but has been trailing in fundraising, and some polls show Cooper with a slight lead. I would say Democrats feel pretty optimistic about North Carolina. Meanwhile, the Trump-appointed board members of the Kennedy Center voted yesterday to immediately close the institution's performing arts building indefinitely for renovations. The board's decision came just minutes after a federal judge once again barred the center from adding Trump's name to the venue. In response, Trump immediately vowed to cancel the planned renovations unless the decision about adding his name is reversed by a higher court. According to the board, the full shutdown of the complex is allegedly necessary in order to keep the building from posing a danger to employees and the public. The Washington Post notes that critics have accused center leaders of exaggerating the building's physical problems to justify a closure they say could conceal financial mismanagement under Trump's leadership. Whether the center can remain closed will likely be decided by a federal judge. Let's remember, this is a congressionally ordered tribute to a slain president, President Kennedy. President Trump is now saying that he has the money to fix it, but won't release those funds unless he gets his name on it. And he's threatened, and we should take him seriously here, he has threatened to knock the whole thing down. Do not be surprised if those threats ramp up in the days ahead. Coming up here on Morning Joe, we're going to explain the controversy surrounding the quarterback of the top-ranked college football team in the country. This controversy involves a sideline reporter and AI. That's ahead here on Morning Joe.

0: Welcome back. After more than 30 years, New York State is now moving to make Regents exams. Those are the rigorous end-of-year tests that determine whether a student's receive a diploma. Well, those exams are not going to be optional. The move is intended to eliminate barriers to graduation for some students while offering other ways to demonstrate that they have mastered required material. State education officials say the new approach will maintain high academic standards, but critics are concerned it could weaken those very standards and leave students less prepared for college or their chosen careers. Joining us now, founder of Harlem Village Academies and the Deeper Learning Institute, Dr. Deborah Kenny. She is the author of the best-selling book, The Well-Educated Child, How the Principles and Practices of Quality Thinking, Agency, and Ethical Purpose Cultivate Deeper Learning. Dr. Kenny, good to see you as always. This has been, you know, sort of bandied about, rumored for a while, this decision on the Regents exams. Yeah. Let's get your thoughts here, including, you know, there, as I just laid out, the arguments on either side. Some saying like this, these exams are not the best measure of whether a student is learning, and others who say, wait a minute, like this might leave them less prepared.
1: Yeah, it's a very nuanced and incredibly important time. And like you said, this has been in the works since the 1980s, really. There are two schools of thought, and I think the only way to really analyze and understand this is to look carefully at those rather than jumping to conclusions. On the one hand, there are people who think this could be a disaster, that there will now be no accountability, that there will be just faux rigor, faux engagement, and I think that there's a reason to have those kind of serious concerns. The folks who are excited about this would be people who look at schools like High Tech High as an example of a preeminent project-based learning school where the kids got a chance to work with the scientist E.O. Wilson on incredibly sophisticated projects. But the problem is the implementation. If you don't have a basement, if you don't have just a foundation of accountability at the basic level, then what are you going to do with schools that don't have the ability or resources to achieve projects at that higher level? You know, George Lucas is very involved in project-based learning. And some of the ideas that could align with what the Regents are aspiring to are just incredible. But there's no structure that's going to guarantee that that excellent implementation happens.
2: So let's set Regents and exam to the side for a moment. Where do reading scores stand in terms of public school students right now in New York State and New York City?
1: Well, and across the country, there's a very serious concern among teachers that students arrive to middle school and high school not even able to read on grade level, so that they don't even have the basics. And so,
2: what are they reading?
1: Well, they're not reading. That's the problem. You know, kids are, and we've talked about this before here on the show, that literacy is at a crisis point. And so if you're eliminating the requirement to read full books and kids are losing their attention span, then that is a serious problem.
2: Well, how would you pass a Regents exam if you're fairly illiterate?
1: Well, the idea now is that the Regents will not, it will still be required, but it won't be required to get a high school diploma, which means that on the one hand, you open up opportunities for much more sophisticated curricula, like the International Baccalaureate, which we're doing at our school. So if you have the wherewithal, I mean,
2: what is that?
1: That is the most sophisticated high school curriculum in the world, the International Baccalaureate. It started in Europe and it's now across the United States. And it requires students to not only read a lot, but to do an immense amount of writing, research projects. They spend a whole year learning how to do research. They have to write. They're required to write a number of extended essays, oral defense of their exams. So it's incredibly rigorous. So if all schools were able to adopt such a sophisticated program, then this move by the Regents will be an incredible opportunity. However, if schools don't have the wherewithal to do that, then it's a free-for-all. Mm-hmm. And that's why people are very worried.
0: So, Dr. Kane, while we have you, the subject, the topic of du jour is AI right now, of course,
1: AI.
0: Including the apocalyptic warnings
1: right.
0: of recent days. But this has already been a subject of serious debate in academia.
1: Right.
0: What is, in New York City... just announced it's banning AI for students through...
1: And Los Angeles also.
0: Right, Los Angeles, so the first and second largest school systems in the country doing so. What is your reaction to that? And is there an appropriate use for AI, whether it's for high schoolers or other students? What should... it's unavoidable in some ways. How should it be used or not at all?
1: Right. So first, it's going to be what the future holds. No question about it. There's a lot of experimentation going on right now. A lot of... ideas. However, we should not be experimenting on our children. I mean, can you imagine if there was a new drug and they said it has the potential to cure this and that disease, but it hasn't been tested? We're just going to shoot it into the arms of every kid. That would never happen. So I applaud the idea of a moratorium and giving it time to make sure that we're doing it in the right way.
0: All right. Best-selling author and founder of Harlem Village Academies and the Deeper Learning Institute, Dr. Deborah Kenney. Dr. Kenney, we appreciate your thoughts this morning. Thanks for coming by. Up next here on Morning Joe, we'll get into the new backlash that's surrounding musician Ed Sheeran, whose concert tour is in real jeopardy this morning following the removal of another act, one of his opening acts, about remarks over the war in Gaza. Keep it here on Morning Joe.

0: Turning to some of the morning's other headlines now, the remaining concerts for Ed Sheeran's stadium tour in North and South America are in jeopardy this morning after all of the singer's opening acts, as well as his tour band, have announced that they won't take the stage. This comes after rapper Macklemore was removed from the tour earlier this week after he gave a lengthy speech on the war in Gaza during a tour stop in New Jersey.
1: One of the reasons why I wanted to come on this tour was because I wanted to stand up here on stages and stadiums across America and say two words that are very near and dear to my heart: Free Palestine. To all of my Jewish brothers and sisters, criticism of Israel, criticism of apartheid, being against genocide in no way is a criticism of you. My message is for peace, love, for all human beings to be treated with dignity, respect, and equality.
0: Several Jewish organizations, including the Israeli American Council, launched petitions calling for Macklemore's removal from the tour. A number of stadium owners added pressure, saying they would not allow the concert to take place if Macklemore remained on the set list. Sheeran himself weighed in on social media yesterday, writing, "There is a reason I do not use my professional platform for politics. My audience includes young people, often children of all backgrounds. Those who come to my shows do not expect a little political forum." Obviously, there's a long tradition of artists using their shows as political forums. Robert Kraft, the owner of the New England Patriots, one of the fiercest critics of what Macklemore said. Sheeran himself said he wasn't involved with these decisions. We will see what happens to the tour. But I think this is a story that's going to take on a life of its own about free speech, art, commenting on what people see in the world. Now to a controversy of a very different sort, this one involving one of college football's most prominent players. Texas quarterback Arch Manning has apologized for publicly joking about an AI-altered video that depicts Longhorns coach, his coach, Steve Sarkisian, slapping ESPN sideline reporter Holly Rowe in the moments after the team's stunning win over Ohio State on Saturday. It follows widespread criticism over Manning's remarks during Monday's press conference, at which the 22-year-old was asked if he had seen any social media posts about the postgame celebration. He mentioned the fake video clip, calling it hilarious, and laughed about it along with several others in the room. Manning addressed the incident yesterday in a post on Instagram, writing, "I made an insensitive comment about an AI video. There is nothing funny about it. It's easy to say I didn't mean it, but I know my words and actions were hurtful to a lot of people. I do not take that lightly, and I am deeply sorry for that." He added, "I specifically want to apologize to Holly Rowe for what she personally had to deal with because of my comments. I have a ton of respect for her and appreciate her showing me grace in this moment. I need to do better and will be more thoughtful going forward." Rowe responded in a post on X accepting Manning's apology and said they discussed the matter. So Mike Barnicle, good for him for apologizing, but certainly it's not funny. A video, fake or not, depicting a woman being assaulted.
2: Why is it that everything in our culture goes from 0 to 60 in about a nanosecond? I mean, we're talking about a college football game. I have not seen the video, but the content of the video, as was just explained, would seem to be offensive. But it interrupts everything in the flow of life, things like this, and everything. Ed Sheeran's concert, Arch Manning as a quarterback, that becomes secondary to the furor that surrounds these events. There's so much on the minds of Americans. You know, I think a lot of people just want to sit down and watch a football game, just pure football. A lot of people want to go to a concert and hear just the music instead of contentious policies, although the clip we showed was a lot less offensive than the coverage made it seem, the print coverage made it seem.
0: Yeah, and I do think, to your point, piggybacking off of your point, you know, the video was fake, the ESPN reporter being assaulted.
2: Yeah.
0: But these fakes are becoming so much more convincing. It is hard to know what's real or what's not. I mean, again, we're not at all saying that Arch Manning should have said that, but I just think that's something everyone has to look out for going forward. All right, we're going to be right back with...

0: Orioles slugger Pete Alonso made a rare curtain call on the road last night at Citi Field after he hit his 300th career home run, and he did it in the ninth inning to tie the game against, of course, his former team, the New York Mets. Baltimore would then complete its comeback in the 11th, beating the Amazons 7-5. Mike Barnacle, several thoughts here. First of all, you can see what that moment meant to Alonso, the way he threw his bat.
1: Absolutely.
0: Alonso, a beloved Met, David Stearns, the general manager, wanted no part of him for a couple of years now. Let him go. There are Mets fans who are so angry at that decision, who are so angry at this team, and therefore were delighted to cheer on Alonso last night.
1: Pete Alonso is the perfect example to use about the danger of so many general managers relying solely on metrics. He was traded because they felt he had passed his prime. He played 162 games each year for the Mets. He averaged 35 home runs a season. That home run he hit last night was his 300th of his career. He should still be a Met, but they said, oh, no, he's going to fade when he's old. Yeah, when he's 35, 36, he won't be performing the way he performed last night. There's no doubt about that. No player does. But the number of players, including Mookie Betts, who were moved early, because they figured, you know, well, we've seen the best of him. Pete Alonso is one of those people.
0: And he's having a good year in Baltimore. And he just meant so much for his fan base and that locker room, and yet still cast aside. That does it for us this morning. We, of course, will see you tomorrow at 6 a.m. Eastern for another Morning Joe. Money, Power, Politics with Stephanie Ruhle is up next after a short final.

0: Today, a red alert for Republicans in the midterms. A new poll shows Democrats have a commanding edge, and now the vice president is campaigning for candidates in a deep red state. Then, a new estimate from Congress shows the Iran war is driving inflation and costing the country $38 billion. Plus, what will the Fed do? Economists are expecting a rate hike this afternoon, even though the president appointed the Fed chair to cut interest rates. Money Power Politics, just getting started on this Wednesday morning. Good morning once again. I am Stephanie Ruhle. Grateful to be back here in Times Square. It is live at 9. I can't even get it out right. It is 9 a.m. on the East Coast. See, I was clearly out yesterday. 6 a.m. out west, and we are 48 days away from the midterms. And that means as we come on the air today, we are exactly, mark your calendars, 7 weeks away from talking about election results. With Delaware holding the final primaries yesterday, the country is now in the home stretch of the general election. Tonight, President Donald Trump will head to North Carolina to rally support for his hand-picked Senate candidate, Michael Whatley. He is trailing his Democratic opponent, Roy Cooper, in both fundraising and polling. And it is not the only race Republicans are worried about. This week, Vice President J.D. Vance made a visit to a very, very, very red Kansas to throw his support behind Senator Roger Marshall, who's running against popular Methodist pastor Adam Hamilton. This morning, MS Now's election desk officially added Kansas to its list of races to watch, as well as South Carolina. Both of those states are still considered likely Republican, but the national shift towards Democrats are certainly making them more competitive. New polling from the New York Times and Siena shows voters trust Democrats more on what had been hallmark Republican issues: immigration, the economy, the deficit, and foreign wars. The poll puts Democrats with an overall 8-point lead on the generic congressional ballot. They're very rarely in this position. So my question is, what are they going to do with it? 2 years ago, exit polls showed that Donald Trump narrowly won among voters earning less than $50,000 a year. And this time around, that group is more than twice as likely to vote for a Democrat than they are a Republican. I got a lot of questions. I know you do, too. And I do not want you just shouting them at the TV. Send them our way. What do you want to know? The midterms, the economy, the war in Iran. Take your pick. Just scan the QR code on your screen. Send us those questions and we'll try to get to them later in the program. But for now, we're going to try to get smarter with the help of our leadoff panel and some questions I have got floating around. Ali Vitali, MS Now, senior Capitol Hill reporter, but you know her every day as the Way Too Early host. Luke Broadwater is here again, Pulitzer Prize winning White House correspondent for the New York Times, and Leanne Caldwell, chief Washington correspondent for PUC. Okay, Luke, your paper's new polling shows Trump is digging his own party into a new level, right? Like they were here, and it's like he's taking them lower and lower and lower. How can the White House possibly think him being out on the trail is going to change things over the next few weeks?
1: Well, you're right. This poll this morning is just devastating for Trump and the Republican Party. He has done, big picture, in a midterm election, it's going to be a tough environment for the president to start with. Voters tend to tire on the party in power. But Trump hasn't been doing himself any favors. The things he has done with tariffs and the war in Iran have only driven up costs higher. He has alienated some of his own voters with his emphasis on these sort of vanity projects, the ballroom, the triumphal arch. He is now showing up in this poll as the Republicans and Donald Trump are the party that is more elitist. They've always tried to connect with the working class and working people, and this is showing that is backfiring in this election year. Now, you asked about their strategy. They believe that still Trump can rekindle the magic of his coalition and drive people to the polls who are unlikely to show up in these opinion polls and usually don't vote. And that is sort of their Hail Mary attempt to stay competitive this election year. I don't know if that'll work, but that is their bet.
0: Ali, the president is headed to North Carolina. Tell us, how badly does Michael Whatley need a boost? And will Trump being there make that happen?
2: Look, they are banking on, when they put Trump on the ballot, when they put Trump on the ground in all of these states, they're banking on that 30-some-odd percent that we spent the entire first Trump term and his first campaign talking about, and that has really stayed with him as, like, the MAGA loyal, the MAGA faithful. Republicans that I talk to, even those in frontline districts, make the point that they need to juice that kind of turnout, the people who really only turn out when Trump is actually on the ballot, if they have a hope of combating the headwinds that Republicans are feeling right now. I think Luke brings up some really good points about the idea that this is an election that is not really for what the current Republican polling skill set is. It used to be that they had really positive markers on things like handling the economy. Trump has squandered that, whether it's a mix of tariffs or Iran or just the way that it feels like his policies, in the words of voters that I've spoken to, don't actually benefit the people who helped to put him in office. That's a call that's coming from inside the House with voters who have voted for Trump before, once, twice, or three times. I think the reality now for Republicans is they can't turn this back to a culture wars election cycle. Voters say, I want this to be about affordability. I want this to be about the economy. And so really the question that the White House is forcing is, can they make this about Trump and the goodwill that he may still have with some parts of the MAGA coalition? I think it's a fracturing coalition. I think that those voters are realizing they're about to come to 2028. There's other options on the table. What does it mean to be MAGA when some key things like non-interventionist foreign policy seem to have clearly gone out the window? That's like an active grappling that's happening right now. But in a place like North Carolina, it is where the theory needs to bear out if you're Republican. Because if it doesn't, in that Senate contest with really good candidate recruitment in Roy Cooper as the Democrat who's vying for that Senate seat, that would mark a flip if the polling continues to be favorable to Democrats. And again, it's going to tighten the closer we get to November. But if they can flip there, that's one seat closer to them for taking a majority that's going to be a tough slog, but that they see within reach.
0: Okay, but surely Republicans never thought they would have to send the vice president of the United States to Kansas to help in that Senate race.
2: Absolutely not.
3: So, yeah, Kansas is a race that Republicans and Democrats have been watching closely for a while. Republicans have been in my ear for a few months now, worried about Kansas, not only because of the political environment. Roger Marshall is not really, you know, his name ID is relatively low there. He, you know, is really having trouble fundraising. And they think that he's not necessarily the best candidate. And we're seeing that come through. You know, Kansas has a Democratic governor, so they have elected Democrats statewide. And the political environment is just so depressed for Republicans right now, which is why the VP is headed to Kansas. And it's similar in North Carolina. Remember, Trump won North Carolina three times, one of the only purple states that he is performed consistently well. They handpicked Michael Whatley for that seat, for that nomination, Republican nomination, because he was former RNC chair, former chair of the Republican North Carolina Party, and he had access to big donors. He knows the state extremely well, but he's proving to be a flat candidate who is unable to raise the amount of money of his Democratic challenger, Roy Cooper. And so those dynamics are difficult. So, but the warning sign is for Democrats, while the polling looks really good for them, while the electorate is very negative on the president, the money is an issue. Even though Democratic candidates are outraising Republican candidates, there is this onslaught of outside spending from the president and his allies that are really putting Democrats at a disadvantage. And it will test to see how much money really matters and if this Republican windfall is going to be able to change voters' minds, Steph.
0: All right. Well, what about what we heard from Tim Burchett, right? Republican Congressman Tim Burchett. He told MS Now that when J.D. Vance joined their weekly conference meeting, there was zero talk about affordability. Allie, when you think about this administration's priorities going into these midterms,

0: Up says, actually, the stock market is great and affordability is a Democratic hoax. So, I mean, he keeps undercutting the very central message. Even just look back a few months ago now, the House and the Senate in bipartisan fashion pushed forward that housing bill that was meant to help tackle costs. And yet here we are at a moment where, in large part because of the volatility in the economic markets that you know so much better, and because of inflation being a concern, we're about to see the Fed hike interest rates, right? So, I mean, like, we are in this really tough political moment for Republicans anyway, and it's made worse by the fact that the guy that they are banking on to bring the turnout that they need is also the guy who is undercutting so many of their central arguments on the economy, on the way that the U.S. economy and U.S. government should focus more on Americans. I mean, I can't tell you the salience of the point when Trump would say that he wanted to focus at home and not on starting new forever wars abroad. There are a lot of foreign policy reasons why it's definitely not as simple as just saying that. But there are voters who look at this war in Iran that they were never spoken to about or reasoned with over, and they're seeing it stretch into month seven with warnings from the Wall Street Journal and others that the president's been warned this could last the rest of his term in office. And voters are saying, I see higher prices at the gas pump because of it, and I just don't really see the disconnect. And that is what Republicans are being forced to run on.
1: It flies directly in the face of the base of America First policies. Yeah. Luke, your colleagues at The Times reported that his political operation has reserved almost $140 million worth of ads just over the last few days. What do we know about the timing this sort of targeted ad blitz? Because one could argue we've got 7 weeks to go, that people know who they're voting for, and when they get attacked with all these ads, I don't know that it's going to make that much of a difference.
2: Yeah, it does remain to be seen. I mean, their strategy from MAGA Inc. is they wanted to wait till when voters were paying closer attention. They still believe their target audience, if they hope to be competitive in these midterms, is those sort of lower information voters who only turn in at the last minute, and they are trying to grab them, essentially. Now, I will point out that even though he says he's spending, you know, over $100 million here, that's only a drop in the bucket for how much MAGA Inc. has and the other Republican PACs at Donald Trump's disposal. And the president has said, one, he's not going to spend all of his money and he's going to hold on to some of it for 2028. And he also said he doesn't plan to campaign as hard as he did for himself. So, yes, he is helping finally after a lot of begging from rank and file Republicans. There is money coming in. It's coming in kind of late, and it's not all of the money. So he has said he wants to make the election about him. And at the same time, he said he doesn't plan to work as hard as he did when he was actually on the ballot.
1: All right. There's one more topic I want to hit. The House once again voted to restrict Trump's war powers in Iran, now with seven Republicans defecting. So which is the bigger surprise, Leanne, that seven Republicans are breaking with Trump on Iran, or that more than 200 are still staying with him despite how massively unpopular this thing is?
3: Yeah, I actually think it's the latter. I mean, I get the politics. People don't want to cross the president. They're still not willing to do that, despite how weak he is in polling. He's still really strong with this party. And that gets back to the political argument that Republicans are making, that they need Republican Trump voters to turn out in order to have any chance of any sort of success in these midterms. But the fact that seven Republicans, four or five of them, are in some of the toughest reelection races in the country. And so that is a sign that there are Republicans who are worried about it. And if you notice some of these Republicans, you know, Brian Fitzpatrick of Pennsylvania has been starting to break on the war for quite some time. But a new person is Congressman Zach Nunn of Iowa. Iowa is like the triple whammy of the impacts of this war, with high gas prices, high tariff prices for goods, high fertilizer prices because of the war as well. And so it was a vote for survival for some of these members. And we'll see if it will be enough, Steph.
1: All right, gang. Thank you for starting us off this morning. Ali Vitale, Luke Broder, Leanne Caldwell. It's really nice when we start the show and I just look out and it's three people that I absolutely love to spend my morning with.

And remember, Money, Power, Politics, I want to spend it with you. Our first live audience show is tomorrow at CNBC World Headquarters in Englewood Cliffs, New Jersey. If you're going to be there, I can't wait to meet you. But if you're home, please watch. It's going to be a great one. When we return, the new numbers breaking down the massive price tag for the war in Iran and how much it's caused inflation to spike. Let me give you a hint. A lot. Money, Power, Politics. We're back in just 90 seconds. You don't have time to go anywhere.

0: The Iran war has already cost the United States $38 billion as of August 1st, and that number is set to go up as much as $3 billion for every month the fighting continues, and there's no sign that it is ending anytime soon. That is according to a new report from the nonpartisan Congressional Budget Office. That very same report found that the war is responsible for more than one-third of the increase in inflation this year, and that will likely to continue to grow throughout next year. Joining me now, Priya Sridhar, Pentagon reporter for MS Now and retired four-star U.S. Army General Barry McCaffrey, a decorated combat veteran and a Vietnam and a former battlefield commander in the Persian Gulf. Priya, this CBO report says one of the reasons for the high price tag is the increased cost of fuel, which, of course, is a direct result of the war. Can you just put these massive numbers into perspective from us? Because especially this week, the president's been chirping, it's Ukraine, it's this, it's that. It's the war in Iran.
1: Yeah, that's right, Steph. $38 billion is not a small price tag. And by far the biggest cost bucket within this is $21 billion in expended munitions. And this report said that our stockpiles of things like land cruise missiles and interceptors are at a critically low level. And if we were to engage with an adversary like the People's Republic of China that has a large arsenal of their own ballistic weapons, we would be not in a good position. So $21 billion just in trying to replace those expended munitions. But as you said, the Strait of Hormuz has essentially been closed for business, right, for several months. And that has caused oil exports getting out of that region to basically hit a standstill, which in turn has driven up the costs of petroleum products, jet fuel, and of course, oil itself, which then is essentially leading to inflation rising. And this report projected that we were going to see interest rates increase and inflation go up until at least the first quarter of 2027. And as you noted in the very beginning, this report only projected costs up to August 1st. And it said that it likely underestimated everything. And that's because, spoiler alert, the Department of Defense did not cooperate with them when they asked for information. So they had to do all of this estimating and projecting based on public reports. And we know that the Department of Defense has not been very transparent or accessible when it comes to exactly what's going on with this war, Steph.
0: General, an Inspector General report found that we do have strategic inventory shortfalls, just as we've been talking about for months. How does the Pentagon keep denying this as an issue?
2: Well, of course, they don't want to discuss their own vulnerabilities and weaknesses in public, so that's understandable. But look, the bottom line, Steph, is that we're on the verge, apparently, of a strategic disaster. The Iranians and the Houthi faction cannot possibly threaten the U.S. armed forces, but they have geography on their side. And Mr. Trump correctly has said to himself, we're not going to be able to employ ground combat power. I always have to remind people, we had 60,000 killed and wounded during the war on terror in Iraq and Afghanistan. So he's taken that option off the table. Air power alone will not be able to open the Red Sea and the Persian Gulf, not just to oil, but potentially to interdiction of all commodity shippings. Mr. Trump does not have a plan, except he's counting on economic collapse in Iran that would allow us to get a deal before the midterm elections.
0: Then let's go over to Saudi Arabia, Priya, because right now they are at a crisis point as they trade attacks with the Houthis. And a key oil pipeline is now shut down. What could that mean both for the wider war and the global economy? Because now this isn't about the strait.
1: Yeah, I mean, this, by all accounts, we're opening up a second front of this war because, of course, the Houthi rebels, which are based in Yemen but backed by Iran, have been making advances in Saudi Arabia, both by ground, but they're also escalating their aerial bombardment. And Saudi Arabia just alleged that the Houthis actually attacked Mecca, which, of course, is one of the most holy cities in Islam, an allegation that, of course, the Houthis are vehemently denying. But we know, by the way, that they've taken two islands in the Red Sea. They're essentially looking at what the IRGC and Iran did in the Strait of Hormuz and thinking, wow, that's a great idea. Why don't we also strategically target these oil pipelines, as you said? And they are also looking to take the Al Bab Mandeb Strait, which is another critical waterway when you're talking about oil exports. So most analysts that are watching this are saying this also is going to add to oil exports and petroleum costs surging, not just the Strait of Hormuz, but also what we're seeing over in Saudi Arabia, which, of course, is a critical ally to the United States.
0: General, Pete Hegseth is now going to give another one of those State of Force speeches. And this time it has been made public. He only wants the fittest and best groomed troops to attend. This is according to The Wall Street Journal. I mean, this is like a only hotties need apply. What is your reaction to this?
2: Well, you know, there is a comical air to all this. I think the Secretary of Defense's critics will say he's focused on a company commander's view of the armed forces, not the strategic direction. He can do push-ups. He can do pull-ups. He would be hard-pressed, by the way, to go on a morning run with a Marine infantry battalion or a Ranger battalion. But he's focused on hairstyles, tattoos, and physical fitness. And one could argue he needs to back off and understand that the current, for example, strategic dilemma of the United States is supporting the United States Navy in the Middle East when we lost probably forever all 15 of our logistics bases in the region. We're now trying to keep these 20 warships at sea based out of Diego Garcia. So I think he's got his priorities wrong. But if he wants to see good-looking soldiers, just go to Fort Bragg. There's thousands of them walking around.
0: And Priya, just one more thing. Speaking of Pete Hegseth, Republican outgoing congressman, clearly no friend of Donald Trump, Thomas Massey. He is now moving to impeach Pete Hegseth over this Iran war. What are you hearing in Washington about this?
1: Yeah, that's right. So he introduced this resolution yesterday afternoon, and he actually admitted that he didn't give any sort of heads up to GOP leadership. Of course, Representative Massey has been a vocal opponent of this Iran war, and we know that President Trump and Secretary Hegseth actually traveled to Kentucky himself to campaign on behalf of Massey's primary opponent, who, of course, won that primary. So now he's not up for reelection anymore. So these are 8 articles of impeachment. Of course, the House is going to have to vote on them within the next 48 hours. And I think it's going to be a really interesting indication to see where Republicans stand, especially given that vote yesterday that you guys were just talking about in your last panel about the War Powers Resolution, where we saw 7 Republicans break rank and vote to try to limit the president's military authorities when it comes to this war in Iran. But as you rightly pointed out, you know, 7 compared to the hundreds who didn't vote is very fascinating. But it'll be interesting to see where these Republicans decide to stand when it comes to this impeachment vote on Hegseth.
0: We will certainly be watching. Priya, General, thank you for joining me this morning. Before we go to break, I want to give you an update here. The breaking news out of Los Angeles, where at least 3 people were killed after a news helicopter crashed while covering a bus accident. 2 of the victims were inside the chopper, including a reporter for KNBC, while the other one was on the ground. The cause of the crash is now under investigation. According to the AP, there have been at least 8 fatal crashes involving news helicopters in the United States since the year 2000, killing a total of 16. When we come back, how the president and his party have reshaped the judiciary and what it means for Democrats going forward. But first, right after the break, what time it is. Time to get down to business. The Fed is eyeing an interest rate hike today. How that is putting Kevin Warsh, its chairman, between a rock and a very hard place with Donald Trump. More Money Power Politics next.

0: Okay. Let's get down to business. The Federal Reserve is widely expected to hike interest rates this afternoon as it tries to get a handle on inflation. This would be the first rate hike in more than 3 years and would put Chairman Kevin Warsh directly at odds with our president, who has been calling, who has been demanding for a rate cut. Joining me now to discuss this and more, Steve Leisman, CNBC economics reporter, and Natasha Cern, president of the Budget Lab at Yale University and a former Treasury official. Okay, Steve, if the Fed raises rates today, will that be big enough to get inflation under control? And are people realizing that a higher rate environment, while we might not like it, right? We've been addicted to quantitative easing for so many years. It might be the right place for us to operate under.
1: Yeah, I mean, I think nobody really wants inflation. Everybody is probably on board here, with the exception of the administration of raising rates in order to bring down inflation if it gets us to a better place. There was good support, I think, Stephanie, during the last part of Powell's tenure. He was raising interest rates by 75 basis points in several successive rate hikes in order to bring down inflation. And Republicans and Democrats weren't really protesting that much because inflation is such a burden on most Americans. I just don't think one gets us there. I don't think this is a one and done situation. I think there's going to need to be a bunch of rate hikes here. But more than that, I mean, the segment you had before was really emblematic of why we are where we are. It's policies of the administration. If there was some visibility right now on ending this situation in the Middle East and some visibility on oil prices coming down and some stability, for example, in the tariff regime, we might have an ability to say, oh, I can see the end here. I can see where this all ends up and that inflation will come down. And the Fed can treat these as one-off shocks to the system. But because shocks to the system seem to be sort of perennial under the current policies of the administration, it has to really bode for them and prepare for them.
0: And Steve, what's going to happen if the Fed does not raise rates, right? We're watching the president and Scott Bessent become more and more unhinged or disconnected from understanding even how the markets work. Even Scott Bessent, you know, calling himself the house in the last 2 weeks, the market has had a very adverse reaction to the person who they once thought was going to be the adult in the room. So if we don't see a rate hike today, how is the market going to react? Won't it seem like Kevin Warsh is just trying to appease a president who wants a lot of things that don't make sense?
1: I think that's the danger. The Fed chairman in Jackson Hole spoke very much hawkishly, we call it, in terms of saying we need to address inflation. And if we don't see underlying inflation start to come down, then the Fed has work to do. I would make a distinction, though, Steph, if you will, between the rhetoric of Scott Bessent and the rhetoric of the president. I think they're kind of in different zones there. Both are out there talking about the Fed. Scott Bessent has talked about the idea of looking through the price shocks. The president is out there making sort of outlandish claims about the need for the Fed to lower rates, or he will put tariffs on our trading partners. Those are different orders of magnitude, I would say. I understand there is a lot of talk about Scott Bessent being more political. Janet Yellen was pretty political, too. So I'll just say there's different orders of magnitude. And also, it's interesting to me, the president, he's spoken, but he has not really yet come out and criticized his Fed chairman. We'll see what happens after today.
0: Natasha, what do you think? I mean, Kevin Warsh is under serious pressure. As Steve just laid out, the president has threatened to stop trade with several of our biggest trading partners if Warsh doesn't cut rates.
2: You know, one thing I sort of wanted to pick up on where Steve left off, I worked for Secretary Yellen and she had been Fed chair. The idea of talking about what the Federal Reserve should do with respect to monetary policy from her seat as Treasury Secretary was absurd and unheard of, and she would never have done it. And so I do think it's important. I mean, we can compare orders of magnitude of what we're seeing at the moment, but I think it's important to understand that there are real threats to central bank independence and real concerns about politicization of the Federal Reserve that I think are at play in this administration in ways that we haven't seen, frankly, since the Nixon administration and Arthur Burns. I do have a hope, though, that Chair Warsh and the members of the FOMC who are going to make this decision this afternoon are looking at the data. That's what Chair Warsh said he was going to be doing at Jackson Hole, and understanding that we have a labor market that is quite strong and inflation that we are struggling to get under control in part because of these policy errors that Steve was mentioning. And so I do think that's why the market thinks there's a greater than 90% chance of a hike today. I agree that it's not going to be the only hike that we see this year. And I think that's what the data mandates until inflation gets under control.
0: Steve, a very big macro investor said to me he has faith that Kevin Warsh is going to raise rates and not necessarily side with the president. And the way he described it, he said Kevin Warsh did an enormous amount of politicking and campaigning to get the job. He put statements out that certainly angered people inside the Fed, but he did it to get the job. And Kevin Warsh cares a lot more about what it's going to say on his tombstone, meaning in the long run, than how the president responds today. Would you agree with that assessment of Kevin Warsh?
1: I do. He has a Federal Reserve to run. He's got an economy to run here. He did say some things that were objectionable to people at the Fed and that didn't make a whole lot of sense to people who study the Fed. But now he's got to run the economy and he's got to run the Fed. And he also has to think about the idea, you know, in 2 years, there could be a Democratic president. He probably wouldn't mind thinking about being reappointed. And that has to do with getting doing a good job with the economy. And he's also talked awfully tough about inflation. He said it's the Fed's responsibility, and he was very critical of former Fed Chair Jay Powell and the Fed, saying, hey, you guys messed up, and kind of saying, I'm not going to mess up here. So we'll see if he conducts himself that way. I think he has said things about the Fed and the Treasury working more closely together than others have, and I completely agree with Natasha about this idea that, hey, the Treasury did not used to make these kind of comments about the Fed. I was just saying in context of things they have said before, it's been relatively light. But yeah, Janet Yellen didn't talk about the Fed at Treasury. In fact, I think you have to go a long way back to find a Treasury secretary who even spoke at a political convention. And that was something very unusual that Scott Bessent did. And Yellen made political comments, but I don't think Yellen talked about Democrats, the Republicans, the way that Scott Bessent has talked about Democrats.
0: It's a whole new world. Steve and Natasha, thank you so much for joining me. I know you're both going to have very busy afternoons. Before we go to break, I want to tell you about our new MS Now membership. It allows you to connect with your favorite hosts and reporters in real time, connecting you to a community that cares about democracy as much as you do. Just scan the QR code on your screen and to ms.now/membership to become a member. Once you're there, you can join me and my partner, Ali Velshi, for an exclusive Q&A, full disclosure with Velshi and Rule every Wednesday at 12 p.m. Eastern. If I'm not getting to your questions in the show, boom, you get a chance to do it with us on this program. When we return, we're going to take a closer look at President Trump's massive effort to appoint conservative judges to courts across the country, including the Supreme Court. He's been very good at it. But you need to know what it means for democracy. My girl, Alex Wagner, wrote a book all about it. She joins us next. You're watching Money, Power, Politics.

0: This matters. President Trump has made a really big mark on the judiciary on his first two terms in office. Please pay attention to this. So far this term, he has confirmed 53 judges. And in his first term, that number was around 230 lower court judges, not to mention, of course, adding three to the Supreme Court. As Trump moves to follow the blueprint of another Republican president, Ronald Reagan. He and his advisors worked their hardest to get as many conservative justices as they could on the bench. Alex Wagner, MSNBC political analyst and host of Runaway Country, has been taking a much closer look at all of this. And she is out with a new book, The Steal: Four Right-Wing Hardliners, One Republican Presidency, and the Raid on America's Courts. Alex, walk us through this, because, you know, we often like to say, look at all these buffoons in the administration. They're unqualified. They can't get anything done. But you know who can? They're rock star lawyers.
1: Yeah. Okay. So it's not just the judicial appointments. It's who the judges actually are. Back in the 1980s, in the shadow of the Reagan presidency, four unlikely, I would call them, horsemen of the apocalypse set their sights on the judiciary. Heretofore, you know, politicians had focused on Congress. They focused on the White House. And it was really in the 1980s that they realized, hey, you know where we can make real inroads? You know where we can really do some stuff, to be polite and a family program about it, is the judiciary. And that is when a conservative movement was born to transform the way we appoint appoint justices to the courts, and indeed the way justices think about the law to begin with. There are four people: Paul Weyrich, who's the mastermind; Ed Meese, who becomes Reagan's attorney general; Joe Kors, the money man, the beer magnate, who funds a lot of these nascent conservative groups that work on the issue. Joe Kors, Ed Meese, Paul Weyrich, and the theologian ideologue Robert Bork, who sets out this idea of originalism by which conservative judges and legal theorists can rewind the social and civil rights progress of the last 20 years. And what is born secretly, I would say, in the shadows of the 1980s, is a concerted, incredibly well-organized, funded movement to change the face of American law and the American courts that results in the Supreme Court that we have today. Like, all of the justices that many of them, Sam Alito, John Roberts, Clarence Thomas, all of them cut their teeth in the Reagan 80s. And this is kind of the origin story of the extreme right-wing partisan.
0: So while Republicans are doing this, like a Republican, Democrats just like, I'm sorry, what? Like, what are they doing while this
1: is happening?
0: Death Star is being built.
1: There is a feeling that time and society will inevitably move towards the progressive, inclusive vision of the country. Democrats,
0: that's a hope and a wish.
1: That is the belief. There is a certain amount of, I would say, Democrats sit on their haunches for a large part of the Reagan 80s. When Robert Bork is nominated to the Supreme Court, they get their act together and focus on toppling his nomination. But as I say in the book, Democrats are focused on toppling monoliths, and conservatives are building cities underground. They are building institutions like the Heritage Foundation and the Federalist Society. Uh-huh. They are building a pipeline from the grassroots into the Department of Justice. They are working in, again, like undercover of night, underground, tunneling up through the vault in the
0: building
1: bank.
0: Building the foundation that we are now set upon.
1: And we are now seeing, like, the Federalist Society starts as this campus law student group and grows into the foremost breeding ground for conservative legal scholars, lawyers, and justices. Every single justice that is a conservative on the Supreme Court today was a member of the Federalist
0: Society.
1: And
0: on the other side, what do Democrats have? Mark Elias with a saying, hell no, we won't go?
1: Democrats, listen, I think Democrats focus on...
0: And it's a compliment to Mark.
1: Well, we love Mark Elias and we love the work that he's doing, which is essential in saving democracy. Democrats remain focused on the politics of the moment. They remain focused on the control of the legislature and 2 and 4 year election cycles, which isn't a bad thing.
0: But why can't you do both?
1: You have to. And I think people will read this story, which is really a heist novel more than it is anything else, and they'll say, oh my God, this is a horror show. I don't want to think more about conservative takeover of American society. But it's also a strategy document for how a party that was split in the 1980s and comes to power and has to figure out what to do with that power and build longstanding institutions can do. Democrats want to win the Senate. They want to win the White House. There are deep fissure lines inside the Democratic Party. Here's a playbook for how one party navigated that to great effect in the 1980s. I think it's actually I won't say a tale of inspiration, but like if you're on the left and you're trying to understand how the right did it, this is a great way. This is a great blueprint.
0: Okay. And for those who are saying Donald Trump has the Supreme Court owned, this is a lost cause. Yesterday, that wasn't the case, right? They made a ruling that, you know, Donald Trump and his mail-in voting, they said not so fast.
1: Okay. I'm going to say it's a win in the moment. They also haven't ruled on other parts of the executive order, which would allow the administration go after and criminally prosecute elections officials. And you also had three justices, Kavanaugh, Alito, and Thomas, who are very okay with this plan overall of the feds taking over state-run elections and just don't like the timing that was presented in this particular case. So, like, this is not a settled matter. We know from reporting that the Trump administration is weaponizing the DOJ and the DHS to go after our election integrity. This is a multi-part battle. And I do not think the current Supreme Court should be trusted to do the right thing, nor do I think they get a gold star for deciding, quite obviously, as the founders outlined, that the federal government does not have a role in running national elections.
0: Well, you know what is a settled matter?
1: What?
0: That Alex Wagner is one of the most extraordinary colleagues I have on this network.
1: God.
0: And you,
1: I,
0: my friends,
1: love you.
0: Need to read
1: this book.
0: Brilliant book.
1: Read the book. It's really good.
0: Can you do an audio with this book? Did you do an audio?
1: I did part of an audio.
0: Part of
1: I have
0: audio.
1: A lot. I have to be at MS now and reading your Instagram.
0: Oh, you know what? Alex is really busy. She's busier
1: no,
0: than the rest of us.
1: That sounds
0: I'm not
1: bad.
0: Busy
1: it's
0: at all.
1: The audiobook is
0: She's
1: amazing.
0: She's so busy.
1: The audiobook is amazing.
0: You know, I was just trying to push the audiobook for dyslexics like me, but this
1: no,
0: one's
1: it's good.
0: The part.
1: It's good. No,
0: okie doke. When
1: good.
0: We come back, GOP lawmakers have publicly thrown their support behind the president's tariffs. Why? Oh, why? Because guess what they're doing quietly? They're lobbying for exemptions for the businesses in their states. And I'm going to tell you all about it when Money, Power, Politics returns.

Okay, right now there's something I thought you should know about. More and more of Republicans have been claiming that Trump's tariffs are working. Well, there may be a reason that they're saying this. It's what the Wall Street Journal calls tariffs for thee, exemptions for me. The Journal points out that several Republican lawmakers have asked for tariff exemptions while Trump is in office, like Alabama Senator Katie Britt, who pushed for exemptions for companies based in her home state, including fireworks, aluminum, wood panels, and planes. During Trump's first term in office, Missouri Senator Josh Hawley lobbied for carve-outs for saw blades. Former North Carolina Congressman Mark Meadows asked for an exemption for furniture wood. And Arizona Congressman Andy Biggs lobbied hard for patio screens. As I said, it is tariffs for thee, exemptions for me, and I thought you should know. When we return, it is time for the group chat. Philip Bump, Paul Rykoff, Jacob Weisenberg, and David Rhodes standing by. Stick around.

0: make sure the models are safe. It came after one tech insider said that companies were gambling with our lives, leading the CEOs of Anthropic and OpenAI to join calls to curb testing on advanced models. Two camps have developed over what to do about the rapidly emerging technology. Pause or speed up research. President Donald Trump is firmly on the side of acceleration, writing on social media that the dire warnings from within the industry, as well as outside skeptics, were a hoax like climate change. All right, let's enter the group chat. Philip Bump is here, senior data editor and columnist for the CT Insider. Paul Rykoff, founder and CEO of Independent Veterans of America and the host of the Independent Americans podcast. David Rode, MS, senior national security reporter. And Jacob Weisberg, author of the new book, Profiles in Cowardice, a study of collaboration in the Trump era. David, give us your thoughts. We now have Mark Zuckerberg calling for the use of independent evaluators, Sam Altman, Dario Amodei, calling to slow down the development of these advanced models. And I want to point out, if they would like to, like, we keep saying, like, the machines are going to kill us. The machines aren't going to kill us. It's the people who are developing and controlling the machines who are deciding what to do with them.
1: And it's the people who are controlling and developing machines who are saying, slow down. We need to regulate this. Like, this isn't a hard call. I mean, it's a really interesting Rorschach test, I guess, in that, oh, we just leave it to the free market and that will, you know, solve this. I think we trust the president. President Trump's coming out. We have such a smart president. I'll take care of this. I just think this is really dangerous. We have had, like, I think there should be negotiations with China. We should view this as nuclear arms and try to get ways to control these systems. They're amazing. They should grow. So, frankly, was nuclear power, but it's dangerous. So I think this is an easy decision.
0: Well, meanwhile, President Trump is calling sort of these AI concerns a hoax. He's likening it to climate change. For fact's sake, climate change is not a hoax. However, the mission and the message got lost in the climate change movement. Right. And now it set us really far back. You wrote about this debate. Tell us about it.
2: Yeah, I mean, it's fascinating, the parallels here. Climate change is presented as being near apocalyptic threat. The moneyed interests are against the idea of

0: setting the terms of the debate, that Donald Trump is aligning with them in part because they're the money and interests. I do think that there's one detail here which probably a lot of people escapes. It escaped me until I wrote this piece, which is that the threat here isn't that we're going to build AI and it's going to do something and we're not going to be able to stop it. It is that, and this is the insiders, and I spoke with John Herman, who's great at New York Magazine. He's the one who sort of threw me onto this. But the idea is that the AI gets so smart that we can't anticipate what it's going to do, and that it escapes boundaries, and all of a sudden it's doing stuff, and we can't even think of it because we're not creative and smart enough, and then it's doing stuff. That's the threat that people see. That is a much more nebulous threat than the threat of climate change, but that's really what's the point of discussion here.
1: But before it gets that smart, these industry leaders are the ones creating the models that lead us there.
0: Yeah, I mean, and so
1: they're basically saying, I'm so afraid of this thing that I'm consciously doing. Stop me.
0: Right, but their stated concern is that without doing this, then we lack the capacity to understand what's happening in the world, and that someone else may create this thing that they are unable to combat with. I mean, it really is like the nuclear arms race, that we're unable to combat them with an equivalently strong force.
2: Well, Stephanie, they're fighting regulation with one hand and calling for it with the other. I mean,
1: But that's like, do you believe they're actually calling for it?
2: Exactly. I'm very skeptical because they have a $140 million PAC called Leading the Future, supported by Greg Brockman, one of the principals in OpenAI. And what is that PAC doing? It's giving money to candidates who oppose any regulation, any government regulation of AI, and fighting candidates who do. So, you know, I think it may be just a little disingenuous. But the other thing here is Trump's role. I mean, it reminds me a lot of the early days of COVID, when you have a president who is clearly not up to this, dealing with this issue intellectually, morally, in terms of his basic ability to care about anybody else. But he can only see AI in terms of winning a race with China. And it's so beyond his capacity, and the industry is in sort of unable to deal with this in any effective way. It's a really scary moment.
1: And this is why so many Republicans are split on how to handle this, because they're looking back and saying, is this like the COVID moment when the president at least was paralyzed and at best sending us in 16 different directions?
3: Human leadership is the most critical factor. I think you're exactly on the money with that. I mean, there's someone told me once, when you want to judge somebody's character, do you trust them with your wallet and your kids? And you have to think, like, we can't trust the president with our wallet or our kids. You can't trust the social media billionaires with your wallet or your kids. We saw that last time and how social media has ravaged a generation of children. So we need leaders to meet this moment of crisis, just like after 9/11, just like after COVID, and here going forward. I'm looking to the Pentagon, actually, because this is ultimately a national security threat. We haven't heard enough from the chairman of Joint Chiefs of Staff, Dan Kane. He might be a sole voice of reason right now within the administration. So I want to hear from national security people most of all. What is the threat? How are we dealing with it? How are we combating China and other folks who might have the same or different capability? And most of all, how are we keeping Americans safe? It's supposed to be the commander in chief, but it's also the Pentagon and our national security leaders.
1: What does it tell you that we now are seeing an artificial concern over artificial intelligence alliance, and that's Steve Bannon and Bernie Sanders?
4: Because they're seeing the politics of this. Right. Do we trust the industry that has handled the data center situation so badly? They have just pushed and pushed and pushed, eating up people's power, causing, you know, prices and not really thinking in the long term. But it's absolutely a national security threat. Look, the future of warfare is killer robots. It's it's drone swarms. You're going to have killer robots that can think for themselves. They may not intentionally want to wipe us out, but this is incredibly serious. It's a huge national security threat. It is the equivalent, to me, of nuclear weapons.
1: Well, this opposition of data centers is happening cities and states all across this country. One member of the administration did address it yesterday, and I want to share a bit of it.
5: This AI issue that's suddenly come up 2 months before an election is being, the president calls it a hoax. This is being nothing but an effort to influence the midterms. I shouldn't have to say that out loud. Of course, that's what it is, and that shouldn't be what drives the decisions that we're making around AI.
1: That's nonsense.
0: Yeah, you know what I love about him is there's no pretense. He doesn't pretend he's anything other than a spokesperson for Donald Trump. It's almost refreshing that he doesn't go through the motions. It is nonsense. You know, to your point about Bannon and Sanders, this is the lowest hanging fruit on the populist movement that's ever existed. It is just brushing the grass. It is so low hanging. People are frustrated at big tech. People are frustrated at the idea of data centers, and people are frustrated at AI because what they've seen is, you know, the manifestations where it's, you know, kids taking their own lives and horrible things like that. All of this makes it very easy to say we stand in opposition to this. It is absolutely a political issue, and it is very useful for politicians. But the idea that this is emerging because of the midterms is absolutely idiotic.
2: Yeah, but if it dissolves into a sort of Luddite versus futurist politics, sort of disappointing because these issues are so different. You know, the environmental issues about the data centers, the issue about jobs and what it's going to do to the economy, and then the basic issue about AI safety. You know, it, you can sort of push everybody into one side and say they're against AI for all these different reasons, and the other side is for it. But I think the alliances have to become more subtle and complicated than that because the issues are so different.
1: But isn't that the answer, right? This isn't like a Republicans pro-AI, Democrats anti-AI. AI is here. It is going to impact every element of our lives, and we have to find a sophisticated, nuanced way to address this. And simply using the sledgehammer that's been used in the last 10 years of politics, you're with me or you're not, is devastating to us from a politics and policy standpoint from something that's having such a huge impact on us.
2: Look, as Paul was saying, this is the definition of a case for government leadership and government action. When you have a multifaceted threat to the public, including a poorly understood threat to public safety, only the federal government can deal with that in any effective way. And to have the government abdicating, we're on our own.
1: Okay, but here's one of the problems. It's a gargantuan undertaking, and you currently have a government. You have members of Congress, you have members of the administration who are deeply personally invested in these businesses, and it is making these individuals wealthier than they've ever imagined.
4: The president himself. And what is the administration doing? What is the president doing? Making it up as he goes along. That was Todd Blanche, the country's chief law enforcement officer, just, you know, pulling the Trump playbook out of his pocket and saying, oh, no, this is just partisan politics. This is an incredibly serious issue. And just whether it's the Iran war, we'll talk about that later,

0: issue, and just whether it's the Iran war, we'll talk about that later. They are just making it up as they go along.
1: We know who he is. I mean, when the robots come, he's going to be alongside them, right? Like, I think on some levels, you do have to pick sides here. And I think the social media discussion was a good one. Either you're with kids and protecting kids, or you're not. Either you're protecting the American people, or you're not. And AI is like nukes in that it has tremendous potential, but tremendous danger, most of all, from a global security threat. And that might be where there's some common ground from a populist standpoint to bring people together.
2: Tom Blanche became a robot a few years ago.
3: All right, gentlemen, do not go anywhere. When we return, the cost of war. There is a new report out on Iran detailing the impact the conflict is having on Americans and our weapons stockpile. We're going to tell you the truth when we get into it in 90 seconds.

0: Okay, today we have a better picture about the cost of the U.S.-Iran war after 6 months. That's how long we have been there. The Congressional Budget Office estimates that the U.S. has spent $38 billion on the conflict since February. Plus, the analysis says that it will take at least 5 years to rebuild U.S. munitions stockpiles. Let's get back to the group chat. Paul, you know I'm turning to you first. The Pentagon Inspector General also issued a report that had very similar findings, the war costing around $33 billion, and that's excluding the rebuild costs.
1: And excluding about $500 billion that they're requesting, $500 billion they're requesting in a $1.5 trillion defense budget at the end of this year. So this is the tip of the iceberg. It's also, I think, underscores that this is a sucking chest wound for our military, for our politics, for our economy. And they couldn't even keep an accurate toll of this. So we have to push them to even get an accurate toll. It obviously doesn't account for the human cost. But I think the bigger issue is it's become a black hole. It keeps pulling us deeper in. It sucks in our Navy. It sucks in our economy. And we haven't been able to stop the bleeding. And I think politically, it's been bleeding out for Trump as well, especially within his base, within MAGA. This might be the only thing less popular than the data centers, which is the Iran war. And there is an opportunity, I think, on the right and the left, and definitely in the middle, to focus more on just simply saying, we got to get out of Iran. We got to stop the bleeding. We got to stop the spending.
0: What is all of this doing to our service members?
1: It's wearing them out. I mean, I think we can't underestimate how much 25-year, 9/11 was last week, right? It's been 25 years of war. They haven't had a real break. It's been over and over again. And now you've got Hegseth ripping into the culture. Recruiting is going to be impacted. Retention is impacted. And everybody sees the USS Lincoln is such a huge symbolic piece of this group of people stuck out in the ocean. And Hegseth, Trump never even went on the ship to go see them. So I think it makes them feel disposable. It makes them feel like another line item. And they're not even being honest about human casualties, which is, I think, the most important cost here that really has incited the American people. People don't want American dead bodies. And to some extent, we've been lucky in that regard, but it's probably not sustainable.
0: Let's talk about honesty, because Trump and Defense Secretary Hegseth have denied over and over that the munitions stockpile is depleted. But at this point, it seems to be an undeniable fact.
2: Yes, just so there was an Iranian ballistic missile attack in Jordan, and there are stories this morning about 60 to 70 of these very costly interceptors being used, you know, to stop that. And then I have a story running later today. There's sort of a new sucking chest wound that happened over the weekend that hasn't gotten enough attention. It's these attacks in Saudi Arabia. Mm-hmm. Essentially, one group of proxies, Iranian proxies in Iraq, attacked this key east-west pipeline that Saudi Arabia is using to get all of its oil out. It's now been shut down. It's sending gas prices soaring. And then a second Iranian proxy, the Houthis down in Yemen, took areas of the coast along the Red Sea, so that would allow them to close the Strait of Hormuz. The

0: chief executive of Chevron is warning that we're in a really dangerous situation right here. We don't have nearly the buffers in the system we did 6 months ago. Other experts are saying we could see $5 a gallon gas for the midterms, and this is just going to get more and more serious. And the market is reacting to a convergence, all these things going wrong. This is the administration's response. Secretary of State Rubio, we're watching these events very closely. That's the only thing he said. Vice President Pence, we actually feel like we're on top of the situation in Saudi Arabia. My favorite, Treasury Secretary Scott Bessent, Iran is acting like a wounded and cornered animal. And then the president himself blamed a familiar cause. I hope everyone realizes that price increases throughout America were caused by sleepy Joe Biden.
1: That's it.
0: Saudi Arabia asked for U.S. military help over the weekend, and Trump said no.
2: What is that doing for our relationship with Saudi Arabia? I mean, like, MBS could not be closer to our key negotiator in this, Jared Kushner.
0: The same thing that it's done to our relationship with our European allies, the same thing it's done to Canada right now, which is becoming an associate member of the EU, and the same thing it's doing to our relationship actually
2: but
0: with
2: Trump's
0: South
2: Korea.
0: But
2: Trump's cared a lot more about Saudi Arabia than any of those other countries. In his first term, remember, that was his first international trip.
3: That's why the Saudis want nukes, because they don't trust Trump either. They assume that Trump will have to pull out, America will have to pull out, and they'll be hung out to dry to fend for themselves, and I think that's what they're planning for.
0: The Crown Prince called Trump twice and asked him, please carry out airstrikes on the Houthis as they took control of this area along the Red Sea. He said flatly, no.
2: Jacob, are you surprised we're not seeing more outrage from Republicans? Look at gas prices. Look at diesel prices. And the impact of these high diesel prices, we haven't even felt it yet, but they all know it's coming.
4: They're caught. I mean, look, Trump found a very expensive way to let the Iranians know that they could control the Straits of Hormuz and drive up the cost of gas. He could have just called them and saved the expense of a war. I think, you know, there's such cognitive dissonance. I mean, on the one hand, every day claiming the war's over and we won. And by the way, we're going to crush them to a fine powder.
2: And it's not even a war.
4: And it's not, you know, it's not even a war, but, you know, but threatening constantly. Republicans, I think, are just caught because they're afraid of Trump and they're afraid of high gas prices. And I would think that as the approval rating goes down and the gas price goes up and the interest rate goes up, their interest in getting reelected starts to switch to the other side. And in a normal world, you would now see Republicans in marginal districts distancing themselves very aggressively from Donald Trump. Why is it not happening? It's happening partly because he has his own purse strings and they hope that he will give them money to help save them in reelection, but also because he'll come out against them. I mean, his interest is much more in defending himself and attacking anyone who criticizes him, than it is in keeping the number of Republicans up.
2: But it's just so confusing to me, right? You want to get Trump's donor dollars, and then you get them and put out ads. And what are you saying in those ads? This war in Iran's great, and who cares about inflation? Because that's his message.
1: Well, I live in a swing district, and the ads that I'm seeing are the Republican incumbent saying, hey, look, I fought both sides, which is nonsense. I mean, he was at the rally that Trump had down in Dallas.
2: Okay, you were down in Dallas for 25 large ahead, you're not on both sides.
1: That's correct. That is very correct. Part of it, I think, and this is my watching how this guy is running. Part of it is I think they are freaked out, too, that the base is not going to turn out. So they're doing everything they can to keep the base close in addition to the money question. I do think there's a cost here that's worth elevating as well, which is the gas buddy ran the numbers of how much more Americans have been paying for gas since the Iran war started. We have paid cumulatively $100 billion more for gas than we were paying if the gas prices had increased because of the war. So this is not just a cost in tax dollars. This is a cost in pocketbook dollars. And if you look at the 2022 midterms, which the Democrats did okay, the gas prices peaked in June of 2022. Right now they're peaking weeks before Election Day. It's a disaster.
2: Okay, doke. Nobody is going anywhere. And a reminder, Money Power Politics is going somewhere to you live. Our first live audience show tomorrow at CNBC headquarters in Englewood Cliffs, New Jersey. Be sure to tune in. It's going to be a live one when we come back. Why did a Russian oligarch, you've been hearing this story out there, but you knew I could not leave it out. Why exactly did a Russian oligarch, really a longtime thug, very close to Vladimir Putin, help pay a whole lot of money, I'm talking 180 grand, for Don Jr.'s wedding in the Bahamas? Huh, we're going to dig into that in Money Power Politics next.

0: Okay, we are tracking the fallout from ProPublica reporting that a Russian oligarch with close ties to Vladimir Putin bankrolled a huge chunk of Donald Trump Jr.'s private island wedding in May. According to this report, Umar Kremlev paid hundreds of thousands of dollars to rent out one of the private islands for the three-day extravaganza, paid for fireworks while his team helped plan the whole thing. One retired FBI official told ProPublica, "If I am paying for your wedding, at some point, you are going to owe me something. This should be unthinkable for the son of a president." Don Jr.'s wife defended the, quote, generous wedding gift on Instagram, saying this: "It is unfortunate that something so personal and happy can be recast as something political or sinister. Sometimes a wedding gift is just a wedding gift." Maybe I just gave someone a vacuum cleaner for their wedding. The group chat is still here. I know you talked to a former CIA officer about this story. What's he telling you?
1: Yes, it's our colleague, Mark Polymeropoulos. He had a long career in the CIA, and my phone's been exploding with messages from him. He's a contributor here to MS Now. He called this totally insane. And he told me this morning, this kind of setup where you give, you know, $100,000 or more at a wedding and you're schmoozing with all these people. He called it intelligence case officer porn.
0: Oh, my God.
1: In a post on X. So it's on X. So I don't know if we can say it here or not. But he said that it's like a dream to be able to schmooze with all these rich people and there's booze around and all this kind of stuff. And look, everyone's going to say Russia, Russia, Russia. There's another concept here. I don't know exactly what the relationship is between the Trump family or even Don Jr. and this person, but this person is a boxing promoter. You mentioned other things, but there's also a term, and I'm just putting this out there, of like a useful idiot, where, and as an intelligence operative, you just want to kind of buddy up with someone, give them booze and money, and kind of influence their thinking.
0: Who's the useful idiot, Umar or Don Jr.?
1: The guests at the wedding. And I don't have any proof of this. It's just, this goes way back.
2: Like the biggest room ever of useful idiots.
1: I'm trying to be fair in that, like, I believe in all these institutions and Robert Mueller's investigation, and there wasn't, like, clear, concrete evidence that Trump was somehow intentionally working with the Russians all these years, and he's a secret spy for the Russians. That has ever been proven. I don't buy that. But this is how you influence people and say, hey, Russia's not so bad, and Putin's not so bad, and, you know, there's lots of oil and, you know, wealth, minerals that you guys, if we could just have a good relationship with Russia. And that's all an intelligence operation.
0: I want to share how Todd Blanche reacted to this news. Watch this.
3: The president doesn't know who this person is. I think other members of the family don't know who this person is. The president's son has said that he's a very close friend and that he accepted a gift in the weekend of his wedding. I'm not sure what, when you say, am I investigating what?
0: Democrats obviously care. The general public cares. But if that's Todd Blanche and he runs the DOJ, does anything happen?
2: No. He's there to make sure nothing happens. And I think the most important part is our enemies are celebrating, not just the Russians, but the Chinese and anybody who wants to do harm. I mean, this is open season. The White House is clearly for sale, and they're all playing. And this is a room full of the most, you know, plentiful room of useful idiots we've ever seen. I mean, you've got everybody from Kash Patel to Don Jr., who are an intelligence dream. But I think there's also the bigger point. They're getting rich. You're getting screwed. They're partying in the Bahamas. Your kids are on the USS Lincoln. I think that there is a populist streak in this country, especially, that's sick of this. That's had enough of them partying and acting like rich people and actually profiting while we continue to see gas prices go up and our kids die in the Middle East.
1: And Russia is providing intelligence to Iran to help them kill Americans. Yeah. It's you're at risk. That's the country's top law enforcement official saying, oh, I don't need to investigate this, you know. And that's extraordinary. And that's incredibly alarming to me in terms of national security.
0: And Jacob, our country's top negotiator, Jared Kushner, is the one supposedly negotiating in terms of Iran as well as Gaza. And while he's there, he's out there raising $5 billion additional dollars from the region.
4: I mean, the corruption is so rife. It's like wallpaper and carpeting. It's ubiquitous. And with Kushner, you know, it's the idea that someone is a public servant or does the job of public service is so completely dissolved into self-interest that it, when you kind of try to pick apart conflicts of interest, it becomes preposterous. But what I really savor here is the family dynamic. You know, the president didn't go to his son's wedding. He sort of couldn't be bothered. It was too far. It was going to be a small wedding. It's always looked like he thinks Don Jr. is an idiot. And why does he think Don Jr. is an idiot? Because Don Jr. is an idiot. But there's this dynamic in the family, I think. I wrote a piece about this years ago, about the split between the grifters and the grafters in Trump world. And the grifters pull elaborate cons. The grafters are just on the take. And Donald Trump, the president, is a grifter. And I think he doesn't admire the grafters. His son is just a grafter. He's kind of a dimwit. And, you know, I don't think he wanted to be there. But he didn't skip the wedding because he was worried about Russians buying the naming rights or sponsoring the drinks. He was just like, I'm not hanging out with those idiots.
0: Well, it was very rare. But Melania, the first lady, to the New York Times, made it clear, I don't know who this person is. I did not go to the wedding. And we very, very rarely hear from her.
5: I mean, my favorite part of the statement from Don Jr.'s wife was how she was very pointedly saying this occurred after our wedding. Like, that's what people care about. Like, oh, as long as it wasn't the wedding.
0: The ceremony was Friday night.
5: That's right. You're all confused here.
0: Multi-hundred-thousand-dollar parties, Saturday, Sunday, were just post-party celebration.
4: That was just
5: that's what the base cares about.
0: Different,
5: I do want to say, look, Don Jr. is the one who in 2016, a Russian actor reached out to him and said, hey, I've got dirt on Hillary Clinton. And Don Jr. said, if it is what you tell me it is, I love it, especially later in the summer. Let's set up a meeting. Like, yes, I get it's very easy to fall into the, hey, what's happening with Russia thing here? Don Jr., and this is one of the stories I always regret not having been able to chase down the Washington Post, was there was a social media post in 2011 where someone's like, why is Don Jr.'s picture up signed at the Russian consulate in New York? I was never able to figure out why that was there. I never got comment on it. It is absolutely fair to say, what is this relationship? How deep does it go and how long has it been lasting?
0: I certainly want to know. David Rode, thank you. The rest of you crew not leaving just yet. When we come back, the powerful, high-profile figures who kneel to Donald Trump and why. Jacob digs into that in his new book. We're going to dig into it right after.

0: years ago, then-Senator John F. Kennedy published a book called Profiles in Courage. It looked at 8 senators who risked their careers to take unpopular stands, and it went on to win the Pulitzer. Now Jacob Weisberg has taken the idea and created his own list of 8 powerful Americans who he says have failed to stand up and push back on President Trump during his second term. Jacob's new book, entitled Profiles in Cowardice, a study of collaboration in the Trump era. This is something else. Jacob, you've got here Jeff Bezos, Steve Schwartzman, Megyn Kelly, John Roberts, and former President George W. Bush. Walk us through this.
1: Among others. Well, I wanted to pick people who stood in for institutions in American life, the big law firms, the universities, big tech, finance, the Senate. I have one senator, Mitch McConnell, the non-MAGA Republican Party. That's sort of the chapter about George W. Bush, the courts, John Roberts. And the question is, why have these institutions not been stronger in standing up to Trump's authoritarian overreach in the
0: because
1: second term?
0: Because it serves them, right? Do we want to just go through the line? Like, Steve Schwartzman runs one of the biggest private equity firms in the world. It serves his business, right? Those firms, the middle-sized companies that they owned got funding during COVID. They've gotten lack of regulation. They've gotten whatever exemptions they want. They've gotten tax breaks. Again, Megyn Kelly, she's built a massive independent media business. Like, if you go down the line one by one by one, it serves them.
1: Well, I would argue that it serves them in Schwartzman's case short term, but not long term. How did Steve Schwartzman build Blackstone and a $50 billion fortune for himself? He did it because in America, there's low levels of corruption, because the rule of law is enforced, because contracts are enforceable. And, you know, that's what permits, because we have a free market, because we've had free trade. And to betray all of that for the sake of short term deals, I think is, you know, not the right way to think
0: about
1: it.
0: You know what's funny? Yeah. Years ago, I interviewed Steve Schwartzman in Davos, and I specifically asked him about why Blackstone doesn't invest in Russia. Mm. And he said, we do not do any deals where we cannot trust the rule of law. And now look how the United States operates. You actually called one of these people who you profiled and said, I'm writing this book. I'm going to call you a coward in it.
1: I called them all, because I think it's always you want to talk to people if you can. And look, part of what I try to do is get inside the dilemmas they face.
0: Did anyone respond?
1: Yeah, Brad Karp, the head of Paul Weiss, talked to me. And I think I was able to kind of understand this position he was in much better. I mean, when the president, newly reelected, issues an executive order declaring that the 1,000 lawyers in your firm can't enter government buildings, they'll all be denied their security clearances, it was immensely threatening. I mean, I think in some ways we can be a little too cavalier if we suggest that this was an easy choice to do the right thing. I think all of the people in my book did the wrong thing, but they didn't do it because, you know, there was no drama. And all of them, in some way or another, had challenged Trump in an earlier point. Bezos is a fantastic example. I mean,
0: yeah.
1: Bezos was exemplary in Trump 1. He stood up for the Washington Post. I wouldn't have suggested any improvements to him. I think he was a first-rate media owner. In the second Trump term, he couldn't have been worse. He's down in Mar-a-Lago on bended knee, you know, paying $40 million from Amazon Prime for the Melania documentary, which was absurd. So why the change?
0: That's the question. Then is there an argument to be made, right? Is there an argument that Brad Karp could make that says, let's be clear, when the government came for Paul Weiss, it wasn't like our industry stood arm in arm and said, we're going to stand together against him. As soon as the government did that, all of Paul Weiss's competitors were like sharks calling their clients saying, come on over here. And the same could be said for Jeff Bezos. Donald Trump specifically targeted him. He specifically targeted Amazon. And this time around, like it or not, he said, I'm going to put my business interests first. I certainly need some big old government contracts with Blue Origin. I don't want him going after the Post or Amazon. I'm going to take this route. So while we might not like it, in the long arc of history, they will look bad. But in the short term, couldn't especially those two men say, I was playing the hand I was dealt.
1: But you're absolutely right, Stephanie, that it's been a divide and conquer strategy. If the big law firms had stood together, signed, all gone in for the same injunctions and filed amicus briefs for each other, saying the president doesn't have a right to forbid law firms because he doesn't like a client they've represented.
0: But they didn't.
1: If the universities had done that, I think they would have been in a different position. I think absolutely the only defense is principle and solidarity among the constituents of the larger institution.
0: Easier said than done, because in business, They're one another's fiercest competition. Amazing book. The group chat is sticking around. When we come back, we're going back to school. A shocking new twist in the world of college football. Bet you didn't know this. Paul played college football. You're watching Money, Power, Politics. I'm not sure if we're talking Amherst, though. We'll see.

0: Okay, college football is back. There's an important showdown that is happening off the field that is worth your attention. No surprise, it's about money. LSU head coach, probably the most famous college football coach right now, Lane Kiffin, attempted to bring back two players who've done stints in the NFL. The major conferences were quick to say anybody who's been in the pros is not eligible to play on the collegiate level. That was until a judge stepped in, ruling otherwise. Now the stage is set for a major battle between LSU and the SEC that could change college football as we know it. And it feels like in the last few years, so much about college football has changed, and it is all about the almighty dollar. Joining our group chat, Joshua Robinson, Wall Street Journal editor. Walk us through this.
1: What's happening is really extraordinary. The entire economics of the game have changed, and it's not just at the top college level. It's also at the bottom of the NFL, where you've got guys now making a choice where they can decide, actually, I could make more money in college than I could in my first 4 years in the pros when they're on a rookie contract. And that's warping this game in a completely unprecedented way, and the regulation can't keep up quickly enough.
0: So talk about the money here. What happens if these players are allowed to play?
1: They would be able to be paid by LSU under the whole new set of NIL laws, name, image, and likeness. And they would simply just be effectively pros who happen to go to LSU and play for Lane Kiffin.
0: So, like, let's say it's spread out beyond that. Serena Williams at age 42 could say, you know what? I'd like to be the world's greatest college tennis player again. I'm going to head over to Wake Forest.
1: Well, she may have some eligibility left, so...
0: And that's really where we're going. How, like, what is the response to this been?
1: That is an extreme scenario, and we're a long way off from that. But the response is pretty nuts, because all of these things are being decided in friendly courts with friendly judges, and that is how college football is being litigated now.
0: Ah, so it's basically happening in good old boy towns with good old boy judges who just want to see LSU win. Is that what you're saying?
1: You might go to a court in Baton Rouge and find a friendly judge.
0: You played college football. What do you think about this?
2: You know, I coach now. I coach 11 and 12-year-olds. We had practice last night. Shout out to the Lions. They're doing great. But we're trying to build young men, right? Trying to build young leaders. And I think about this through the prism of the players and the families. And ultimately, as the workers, right? And if I had a kid who...
0: Who do you consider the workers?
2: The players.
0: Okay, right? That's important.
2: And the players have an opportunity to continue to play. If you, I don't know, you had a Wall Street bank and you went up to a higher bank and it didn't work out, you could still go back down and continue to make money. If these guys don't make it in the NFL and can go back to the college ranks, and this is probably a contradictory opinion to a lot of people, but if they can still continue to play, continue to add value, there is a market for them. If you're truly a capitalist and you have an open market, free market system, you got to let these kids come back down and continue to play as long as they will have a market to play.
0: And it's a limited market in a sport where these young men can get seriously hurt.
1: Yeah. I think it's about the decision of what you want college football to be. Is it this sort of Corinthian old school thing where you have student athletes who are playing football and studying on the side? Or is it the minor leagues of the NFL?
2: Yeah. And please.
3: Oh, I was just agreeing. I mean, I went to Ohio State in the 1990s, and I go back occasionally to do work with journalism students there. It's wild how different Ohio State is. It's wild. I'm like, just the vastly different. And I do think it's important to take a step back and recognize how different this space is. Like, I get it. Like, absolutely, these people are making millions of dollars for these schools. There should be some compensation for it. But on the other hand, overlapping this with the gambling and with the engagement of selling merchandise, it is crazy how things have changed. And I realize I'm an old man and I'm making an old man argument here, but I do think it's worth stopping and saying, hey, how much is money actually polluting what used to be this thing that is now something that's very distinct?
2: There's a parallel I see a lot, and it has to do with the military, right? You've got war profiteers, you've got defense contractors, and then you've got soldiers, right? And the war profiteers and the defense contractors are going to continue to make money. So will the networks, so will the leagues, and the players have been disposable for the most part. We've got to protect, in my view, the players most of all.
0: What is your take?
1: Well, I think you have to see these competing incentives here. And what you've got with Lane Kiffin, his job is not to protect the institution of college football or protect the SEC. His job is to win football games for Louisiana State. That is his
0: job. And to get himself paid the most amount of money he possibly can, which he's good at.
1: He's unprecedented at it. He is the best. And he jumped from Ole Miss in the middle of the season, went to LSU. And there's a reason that they're paying all that money for him. It's for him to go get the best football players he can and win football games.
0: How do you think this is going to change the playing field for college football or college sports in general? Because we're not just talking about the big, massive SEC schools with the biggest budgets. We're talking about college football in general. sport?
1: I think for the richest programs, they will reorganize their entire athletic departments for this end, and that's what's already happening. We are seeing teams get, you know, tens of millions of dollars from boosters and these booster collectives to organize themselves around building a winning football program for 1 to 2 seasons.
0: And should they? Is this the right thing for college sport?
1: I think that's something that's being debated in Congress right now.
2: Ted Cruz got booed hugely at the Texas game. I mean, there's a very political component here, and you see some people jumping on that. And Ted Cruz was quick to jump, of course, with the owners and with the leagues. And he went to game day and got booed for like 10 minutes, the entire interview. I mean, I think that cuts to the core of how people are fed up with politics, but also politics invading football. I do think we have to remember there was a time when people didn't want freshmen to come out and go pro, sophomores to come out and go pro. That has now become the norm because the market has changed, and it's ultimately what the game wants and what the players can do. So if people stop paying players to play in college, if they stop watching games, that might be a different story, but it's only growing all the way down to D2, D3, and less big schools that aren't on TV all the time.
0: And we're not going to even like put on the table that there's an education component of why anybody's in college, right?
1: Is that why they're going to class? If they're going to class?
0: This is where we are, I guess. All right, gentlemen, thank you so much for being. Thank you. This is an out-of-the-box story that really matters because it touches so many different things. Gentlemen, thank you for being here. When we return, Good News Rules is next. You know, we are not leaving this show without telling you something positive.

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1: Now you can watch Ali Velshi five nights a week in prime time as he takes command of the 11th hour.
0: The Justice Department is facing its own legal obstacles over this case.
1: Putting today's stories in perspective.
0: This one is perhaps one of the more interesting surprises.
1: And tomorrow's headlines in focus.
0: Economists are warning that American consumers are soon going to feel the hurt.
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2: There is always good news somewhere, and on this show, we know that good news rules. Stephen Colbert, you know him, was the host of The Late Show for 11 years before it was canceled in very unusual circumstances last year. While CBS insisted it was because of financial reasons, Colbert was a frequent critic, of course, of President Trump, and the show was canceled just days before the Trump White House approved the sale of CBS's parent company to a close Trump ally. Well, Colbert took home his 7th Emmy on Monday night, this one for Outstanding Variety Series for the show's final season. And now he is back on Late Night. Well, sort of. Colbert made his return Tuesday as a guest on his former competitor but dear friend Jimmy Kimmel Live's program.
3: Thank you for having me back.
4: It's great to have you.
3: Late Night TV. I remember it well.
4: Do you?
3: Many fond memories of this.
4: Do you? Do you think about it ever?
3: Nope.
4: I will say,
3: I have an opportunity to not think about the news every day, and I took it.
4: You took it, yeah. Did anyone from CBS call to congratulate you on your 7 Emmys?
3: I am not familiar with that organization.
2: I'm not sure if he's telling the truth, but I am sure it is great to see his face and his smile back on TV. That does it for us this morning. I am Stephanie Ruhle. Thank you for watching Money, Power, Politics. I will see you back here again tomorrow for our live show, live audience. It's going to be good, but don't go anywhere now. Stay to Play with Peter Alexander is up next. Hey, Peter.
5: Stephen Colbert, the pride of Northwestern University. Always fun to see Jimmy Kimmel and Colbert together again. Steph, we appreciate you. Coming up right here, dangerous and corrupt. That's how a majority of voters describe President Trump in a new poll, with his latest comments attacking the Supreme Court justices, pouring fuel onto a political fire. The Republican-controlled House voting for a third time to end the Iran war as the staggering cost of the conflict comes to light, now nearly $40 billion. The Congresswoman Pramila Jayapal is here. And amid growing fears over AI's potential to wipe out humanity, the acclaimed actress Ashley Judd, an outspoken critic of the technology and its risks, joins me live. I'm Peter Alexander. This is The State of Play. As we get started here, a quick word association game. I say President Trump, you say what? If you said corrupt, dangerous, you're not the only one. More than half the country agrees. Let that sink in for a moment. 53% of American voters right now believe the president of the United States is corrupt. That's according to a new poll. That is up from just this spring. So what's changed in the last several months? Corruption doesn't necessarily have to be a crime. It can simply be an abuse of power, including barreling through longstanding norms and traditions. Another one dating back decades, broken just yesterday with the attorney general speaking on behalf of the president. There he was, Todd Blanche, hosting the news conference, the press briefing in the Rose Garden right outside the Oval Office, something that just doesn't happen post-Watergate. When attorneys general do appear alongside a president, we went back to look. It's generally for a nomination ceremony. It's a bill signing. It happens in important times of crises, like Janet Reno. She entered the briefing room after the Oklahoma City bombing. Then President Clinton read a statement and left Reno to answer questions specifically about the attack. But without a press secretary, Attorney General Todd Blanche was left to serve as Trump's mouthpiece.
6: As far as President Trump's truth about the justices, he is very frustrated. He has every right, and indeed, he should communicate his concerns with the Supreme Court whenever he has them. This isn't the first time that he's done it, and it won't be the last.
5: Rather than focusing exclusively on the facts, Blanche defended the president's current frustration with the court rejecting his attempt to restrict mail-in voting. Frustration he took public after their decision, saying the justices he nominated during his first term are now, in his words, a shell of their original selves. A reminder that Trump thinks of these justices as his own. Again, norms and traditions tossed aside. Then there's the FBI Director Kash Patel live at this hour yesterday, refusing to rule out the possibility of sending FBI agents, federal officers, to polling sites. Another norm and tradition shot. Then there's profits and the presidency. Remember when President Carter put his peanut farm in a blind trust? President Trump says he's got nothing to do with his companies or his stock trades, but the Trump family, of course, has made billions in the last couple of years. His son-in-law, Jared Kushner, jet-setting around the world on his behalf. A new Bloomberg analysis shows the president made more stock trades since taking office than every member of Congress combined. Is it legal? Perhaps, as long as the president reports it and does not use insider information. Is it ethical? Clearly, that is another question. Former prosecutor Tim Heafy is here with me to start the hour. He was the lead investigator on the January 6th committee. Tim, thanks for being here in person.
7: My pleasure, Peter. Thanks for having me.
5: There's a lot that we're juggling right now, but let's just put this in under one big umbrella, right? The perception of corruption starts this vicious cycle. We went through it. Voters lose faith in government. Participation drops. Officials are not held accountable. Wrongdoing goes unpunished. How deep are we in this cycle right now?
7: We are tremendously deep, and it's across the board, Peter. It isn't just a left problem on the left or a problem on the right. It's a problem that it crosses socioeconomic divides, partisan divides. A lot of Americans do not have faith in our institutions, government, media, higher education, even science. Right? We're dealing with a climate in which there's real cynicism about the efficacy of these institutions on which American society relies.
5: And obviously that has real impacts, as you witnessed during January 6th and we've seen in the years since. Specifically, I want to talk about one of the clips we played. It was the Attorney General, Todd Blanche. I try to put this in some historical context to remind people. I covered the White House for 14 years, never saw something like this. Presidents went out of their way not to touch anything associated with the independent Justice Department. Why is it so problematic for an attorney general to speak in the Rose Garden in front of the Oval Office, communicating the message of the president?
7: Yeah, the ethic of the Department of Justice, regardless of whether it was a Republican or a Democratic administration, for generations has been independence and freedom from political influence. The Justice Department has to operate based on facts and law, unaffected by political influence. So when we have the Attorney General of the United States standing at a podium in the Rose Garden, taking questions from the press about all manner of things, political things, it eviscerates that independence. It is a very dangerous precedent. It's a norm, not a law. It's yet another norm that this administration, that this Justice Department is just obliterating.
5: If you were, you served as the lead investigator for the January 6th committee, again, to remind folks, you led the president's impeachment in effect right now. If you were looking for impeachable offenses right now, where would you start?
7: I think there's a lot of evidence of corruption, of personal enrichment through the status of the office.
5: Is that what's most problematic as you look at it from a legal standard right now?
7: In terms of impeachable offenses, I think so. But I think the evisceration of these norms have ripple effects on the efficacy of government and reinforce that cynicism, Peter, that you talked about at the beginning. It's why people say, hey, our government doesn't really work for us. It's people that are trying to enrich themselves, not make our lives better.
5: So walk me through this. The president is now targeting his former FBI director. Remember, he appointed Christopher Wray.
7: Yeah.
5: He stayed under Joe Biden, served, but the president, President Trump, in his first term, appointed him. He's now going after him for how he handled the investigation into the first assassination attempt of President Trump in Butler. What does a post like the one that he wrote yesterday describing him as a dirty cop, what does that do to someone with January 6th as your background? What does that do to someone who may believe everything the president says?
7: Yeah, it's a good question, because what we learned when we interviewed men and women that were at the Capitol was that they take what the president says, Peter, literally. Right? When the president says, you got to fight like hell or you're not going to have a country anymore, people fight like hell. Right? It is not rhetorical to them. It is literal. So it's very dangerous for the president of the United States, mindful of that impact, to use language that, frankly, is incendiary and inspires people potentially to act of violence. And it only takes one rogue actor to respond to that by taking some
5: I'm struck chance. By you saying that they take it literally, because I remember the criticism that came from Kellyanne Conway and others during the first term when I was there in the White House briefing room and on the lawn each day, when she would just push back and say, when the president posted something and we would question her, she would say, you're just taking this literally.
7: Right.
5: This is a rhetorical you witnessed these individuals, the bad actors, embrace that language in literal terms.
7: Absolutely. On January 6th, the president makes an incendiary post about Mike Pence. Mike Pence didn't have the courage to do what he should do. And then people
5: with a guillotine out front,
7: people in the crowd start chanting, "Hang Mike Pence." Again, there's almost this call and response effect. And that means he has to be incredibly careful with language. And he is just not careful with language. He, to the contrary, says things that are outrageous and taken literally.
5: So another example is his recent comments just yesterday about the Supreme Court following the mail-in voting ruling right here. What impact does that have as it relates to, we had the head of the Postal Workers Union here recently, the concern he has for his own postal workers, that they could be someone who are targeted. What impact does that have on the postal workers' safety, on the safety of election officials, on the safety of American Supreme Court justices?
7: Yeah, again, the best way to answer that is to point to what's happened in the past. When the president talked about election workers, when he talked about Ruby Freeman and Shea Moss in Fulton County, called them crazy and partisan, they were physically targeted with death threats. Again, this rhetoric has real consequences for anyone who suffers the wrath of the president and is called out in his social media posts.
5: And then we heard from Kash Patel just yesterday during this hour, actually. It was a back and forth with Peter Welch, the Vermont senator, where he basically refused to rule out that there would be federal officers, FBI agents sent to polling places. What does that politicization, that militarization in effect, they're not the military, I understand, but sending armed officers to polling places due to our ability to appreciate a free and fair election?
7: Yeah, it is part of a pattern of trying to inspire doubt about the integrity of elections. This is a myth, Peter. This is based on a false assumption that voter fraud is a problem. We do elections really, really well in this country. The states run elections, and they have done a good job of protecting the security of our elections process. So the rhetoric of the president saying the only way I lose is if the Democrats cheat, and the FBI director saying we're going to be on point with agents at the polls, it undercuts confidence. And frankly, when it's federal agents or it's military, it makes people potentially stay away. It depresses participation, which seems to be the overall strategy.
5: Goes back to the vicious cycle where we started this conversation here. I want to ask you about a couple news headlines right now. The president just a couple of days ago saying that he would give every American adult $5,000 if Republicans maintain control of both the House and Senate. Is that corruption or is that just good politics?
7: I think it's neither. It's probably not corruption because he doesn't personally benefit. But I think it might be unlawful to essentially try to pay someone for a vote. And it's certainly, I'm not sure it's good politics because it's been roundly criticized by both Republicans and Democrats.
5: Yeah, well, he's made promises before and hasn't delivered the money. So when you make the promise, the question then becomes, well, if you have that much money to give, mind you, we face a $40 trillion debt.
7: Yes.
5: Why wouldn't you have already given it to Americans? One other thing, critics say the president is holding money hostage for the renovations to the Kennedy Center. I get that this may be outside your strike zone to some degree here. This is an iconic institution of the performing arts in America. Just your thoughts, your gut reaction to hearing the president do that, unless his name is posted on the side.
7: Yeah, that last part is what's so crucial, right? The connection of sort of glorifying
5: vanity and vendetta.

0: something that we should be universally embracing and be free from politics, but it's gotten caught up in his ego-driven desire to sort of burnish his reputation, which is crazy, Peter. When people are struggling to pay for their gas at the pump and we have a conflict in a foreign country, that's what we should be talking about, not the Kennedy Center.
1: Tim Heafy, pleasure to see you. Thank you for being here in person. Appreciate you very much. Just ahead right here, Congress votes to end the war in Iran, but what impact will it have, if any? The Democratic Congresswoman Pramila Jayapal joins me here live. Plus, actress Ashley Judd speaking out about the dangers of AI at a pro-humanity conference that drew a pair of unlikely bedfellows, Senator Bernie Sanders and Steve Bannon. She joins me live. We're back in 90 seconds.

0: With the Iran war now in month seven, House lawmakers are again trying to limit President Trump's military actions there, just approving a war powers resolution. So here are a few numbers for you. First, the number three. This is the third time the House has passed an Iran war powers resolution, a symbolic rebuke at best. Another number is seven. That's how many Republican lawmakers broke ranks joining Democrats. Significantly, that is three more than last time, and notably two of them are from Iowa, Marionette Miller Meeks and Zach Nunn. They are locked in competitive midterm races there. We should note that Nunn did campaign alongside Pete Hegseth recently. One more number, the war's growing price tag. The Congressional Budget Office now says as of August 1st, the U.S. has spent $38 billion, $2 to $3 billion more each month this drags on. We want to bring in Democratic Congresswoman Pramila Jayapal of the great Washington state, a member of the Foreign Affairs Committee. Congresswoman, I appreciate your being here. The war powers resolution is nice, but as you know well, it does not change things. What more specifically can Democrats do to hold this administration accountable as this war continues into month seven?
1: Well, unfortunately, Peter, and it's great to see you. Unfortunately, the thing is that we haven't had enough Republicans with a spine willing to stand up for our constitutional authority to declare war and solely our constitutional authority to declare war. So the reason the war powers resolutions are so important and the fact that they pick up support every time from Republicans is that we are helping Republicans develop a spine to stand up for their constitutional obligations, to stand up to this president and say, we will not continue to fund this war. You have to stop it. It is not authorized. And it is causing, as you said, enormous pain to Americans, not only in lives of service members lost and wounded, but also in terms of the cost of this war. It's not just the $38 billion that the CBO just released yesterday. As you know, there's also a tracker on how much energy costs have risen for American consumers, over $107 billion when I looked at it this morning, and very quickly rising. So you could say that this war has already cost us a minimum of $150 billion in increased energy costs and the war itself.
0: I was going to make note of that same point, that same data point right there. You put it in the billion-dollar figure over the course of time. That's $500 million a day more Americans are paying for diesel and gas as this war drags on. The Republican congressman, you were speaking about Republicans, Thomas Massie of Kentucky, surprised his party for calling for the impeachment of Secretary Pete Hegseth, the defense secretary. Here's part of what he said.
2: Whether it's Venezuela, Yemen, Iran, targeting of civilians in Iran, or, you know, squashing the First Amendment rights of Senator Mike Kelly,

0: and Venezuela, going in and kidnapping a head of state. Like, he's racked up the most trophies, if trophies are violations of the Constitution.
1: Congresswoman, if Democrats take back the House, would you support impeaching Defense Secretary Pete Hegseth?
2: Well, I think that Representative Massey, first of all, is such a voice of courage. For all the things we disagree on, we have done so much work together. He's also the sponsor of my legislation to repeal the 2001 AUMF. This is bipartisan legislation that presidents on both sides continue to use to go to war. I think that impeachment of Secretary Hegseth and many of the cabinet members is always an option. What we need to do is make sure that the Senate is able to follow through with conviction. As you know, we impeached the president twice in the House of Representatives, and the Senate, led by Mitch McConnell, refused to do anything about it, which is why we are in the position we're in right now. So we intend to hold this administration, Pete Hegseth, and all the other people who just went along with this war, despite knowing that there was no strategy, no exit plan, and absolutely no thought to the long-term consequences on American consumers, American lives, and our global reputation, Peter.
1: $38 billion spent so far, I should say, through the beginning of August on the war in Iran. The administration just supported another, I think it's, what is it, $2.8 billion of powerful weapons to Israel for its wars against Lebanon and Israel. Can the U.S. keep up this pace of spending?
2: No, we absolutely can. And on this most recent approval of arms sales to Israel, remember, these are things that are supposed to be approved by Congress as well. And so I'm going to do everything I can to make sure we do not allow that arms sale to go through to Israel. Israel is also not following our own domestic laws and international human rights laws. And the reality is the American people don't want our money, taxpayer money, going to fund Israel's wars. They want the money to be right here at home, spent on child care, health care, all the other things that Americans are struggling with right now.
1: You're talking about money. Let me ask you about another money issue. The New Yorker has some new reporting about how Jared Kushner's alleged conflicts of interest, how he has been serving as a sort of unofficial diplomat in negotiations while also managing billions of dollars in investments from the countries involved through his firm. In 2025, they report new investments from the Middle East helped his fund grow by 30% to more than $6 billion. Will you investigate, and what damage is being done?
2: 100% we're going to investigate, and we are going to hold these people accountable for the outright corruption and stealing from the American people. I mean, look, we have an emoluments clause in the Constitution that says a president is not supposed to enrich himself and his family. That is exactly what this president has done over and over again. And it is not only stealing from the American people, but it fundamentally throws into question who it is that power belongs to. It is supposed to belong to the people of the United States. And instead, this president has done everything he can to put his name all over things, to build golden ballrooms that nobody benefits from except his own ego, and to continue to profit for him and his family. So yes, Peter, we will investigate. We will haul these people before us. We will hold them accountable. We will subpoena them if we need to. They are supposed to be working for the American people, not for the president of the United States, who is clearly not on the side of working people.
1: Congresswoman Jayapal, we began this hour talking about the breaking of norms, the norm busting one after another, the FBI director not ruling out sending federal officers, FBI agents to the polls, the president attacking justices of the Supreme Court, the attorney general acting in effect like the press secretary at the White House. What worries you most?
2: I think what worries me most is that, as you said, this is norm busting in terms of our ability to hold the president of the United States accountable. And what the founders, I think, assumed incorrectly is that any party that's in the majority in Congress would actually use their constitutional powers. The Supreme Court would use its constitutional powers to ensure that we are holding an out-of-control authoritarian president accountable. What worries me, Peter, is we've seen the holes in that. And what we need to continue to enforce the Constitution and the checks and balances that the founders intended is to actually have a Republican Party that is willing to stand up. And so I hope that this November, when Democrats take back the House and hopefully the Senate, that we will also get a new crop of Republicans who are willing to stand up for their constituents and for the Constitution and not just be a cult party of an authoritarian president.
1: Congresswoman Pramila Jayapal of Washington State, we appreciate you making time to speak to us. Thank you.
2: Thank you so much, Peter.
1: Next right here, the actress Ashley Judd joins us to discuss her concerns over the lack of AI controls and the unique coalition leading the calls for regulation. She's here next live.

0: Ben. The First Lady has a dream for America's future, and it includes more robots. Melania Trump spent the day with a group of elementary students in North Carolina promoting careers in artificial intelligence and encouraging the fourth and fifth graders there to, quote, build the next great robot. At the end of her visit, she announced her next initiative, a partnership with NVIDIA to bring AI technology into classrooms. When asked about America's growing fears, heeding the warnings from AI leaders, she brushed off doomsday scenarios, saying, they need to be vigilant, they, referring to the children. The First Lady is quite fond of robots. You'll remember she stood alongside a humanoid AI bot, both clad in similar shades of white at a White House summit this spring, asking her guests to imagine a future where robots could be educators. Those words spoken just months ago didn't really sound nearly as alarming or even plausible as they do now, as prominent AI leaders call for a global shutdown of AI development. Yesterday, a pro-human conference took place here in Washington to discuss those exact fears. And joining me now is someone who spoke at that event, the activist and actress Ashley Judd. Ashley, it's so nice to see you. Thank you for being with us.
1: Thank you, Peter.
0: A pro-human assembly. Can we just start there? What does it tell you about our society right now that there needs to be a pro-human gathering in the nation's capital?
1: Well, I enjoyed the spirit of the gathering. It was very sincere, it was earnest, and it was deeply grounded in human consciousness. And what I appreciated about being included, I always appreciate being invited and trusted, was that I could talk about how inequality is baked into our society. And so AI is just accelerating and amplifying already existing inequalities, particularly around sex and race. And I was glad to have those conversations.
0: I want to dive into some of the conversations and the points that matter to you specifically. But what was striking to folks who pay attention to politics is that you shared this assembly among the speakers with, from the left, Senator Bernie Sanders. Mm-hmm. From the right, mm-hmm. Steve Bannon. Mm-hmm. What do they have in common? What do you have
1: great in hair.
0: Common?
1: They both have great hair. They both strike a figure when they're cutting down the hall. Yeah, I mean, they both gave very strong speeches, but couldn't necessarily interact with them, which in and of itself was revealing about the personalities of Washington.
0: Steve Bannon, you said you heckled from a distance when you saw him in the hallway after.
1: Steve, how you doing? Love that ridicule ad you made about me when I was going to run against McConnell.
0: They called you dumb.
1: Yeah, they said I was an airhead and they did these empty thought bubbles over my head. So I invited his whole team to take my class this fall at Harvard.
0: It's a pretty decent response. He's always welcome.
1: And by the way, I'm abstinent from media, which is something one is not supposed to say when they're on television.
0: Yes, thank you.
1: And so I know that all this will come back in society and through media in ways of which I will be totally oblivious. So I'm glad just to be myself.
0: Well, there are real concerns here as we deal with this, right? And particularly for you, among them are these deep fakes, the role of AI perpetuating disinformation. How do we rein that in right now? Public figures, prominent figures, can be seen with images that ricochet around the globe that are not actually them or their bodies.
1: Mm-hmm. Well, I like to go upstream from whence the harm comes, and it is generated by male entitlement to female bodies, which creates female obligation and compliance, even if the inner invisible psychological mechanisms of the woman is this internalization like, oh, I do this by choice. But we're living in this structural inequality, which comes from male demand. And so AI is just a reflective mirror of what we've already been going through, or what men, I should say more accurately, have been doing to our bodies for a really long time.
0: You're a proud member of the entertainment community, a proud union member as well. What specific concerns does AI raise for the entertainment industry in this world? And what commitments do you need within the industry to feel more satisfied that protections exist?
1: Well, I appreciate my SAG-AFTRA colleagues who are definitely in that lane. Where I live is in the creativity that's in my body, that's in my mind, that's in my spirit, that's in the consciousness, which of course can't be manufactured by machines. And creativity can be used to advance human flourishing, or it can be a degenerative tool that crushes the human spirit. And I would like to stay in the flourishing realm of things. Does that make sense?
0: I think it makes sense. What conversations, though, are you having with some of the other actors in the community? Ben Affleck, Robert Downey Jr.
1: I don't talk to them.
0: I
1: don't really know them particularly well. I left Hollywood in 93, so.
0: I say it only because in that community, as you care about the impact on the entertainment community, there are different views on this. So why?
1: Yeah.
0: What is wrong about the perspective that AI is an advantage for Hollywood?
1: Well, I know that there are millions of deep fakes of my body and that men have generated those images, those representations of my body, and they can manipulate my body into sex acts, including violent ones that are humiliating to me, and they consume that. And so I just will always go back to, what do men need to do for themselves, amongst themselves, to heal the male psyche so that sexualized entertainment of me becomes obsolete? And whatever it takes to do that, it should be buckshot. Everyone has something to contribute. But talking about men's responsibility and participation in pornography, 42 billion visitors a year to Pornhub. By the way, you can read the Pornhub page. They're very proud of their annual report. I use it as part of the data in my class. And so that's really where I fall in this conversation.
0: And just in real terms, the first time that you saw images that were not of your body you sexualized, what is, on a human level, what is your reaction to that? Have you even reacted?
1: See, that's the question. Right now, we're getting to the heart of the matter. What is the cost on my nervous system, on my neurobiology, on my physiology, on my sense of safety as I walk down the street? So my partner and I are walking down the street, and I'm like, let's just pause. Because if I were here by myself, I wouldn't take the sidewalk by that beautiful tree. I would walk down the middle of the road because it's more safe for me. So I'm constantly pointing out, which, by the way, shouldn't be any woman's job, my need to stay safe from other men, while the so-called good men are also there to protect me, which we call the fallacy of the male protection racket.
0: What I'm struck by is you're a public figure. So if anyone could handle this to some degree, it might be you. But I think about young teenagers. I'm a father of young daughters. You just think about the potential impact of others right now and what occurs in a middle school or high school classroom.
1: The definition of childhood is vulnerability and dependence. We were primate mammals who need a larger, more advanced nervous system to regulate ourselves and stay safe. It is not a child's job to provision her own safety, protection, care, and nurturing. The First Lady is wrong about that.
0: The president calls this a hoax.
1: What do you say to nonsense? I mean, I think it's crazy making to try to make sense out of foolishness, and so I don't even try.
0: Let me ask you about another. This intersects with the president. I don't need the political perspective from you on this, but just your view as someone who cares so much about the arts. The Kennedy Center, we've just seen the money for it is now being held hostage, in effect, unless the president's name is posted on the outside of the Kennedy Center, closed for at least 2 years. It's an iconic American institution that celebrates the performing arts. What is lost when the Kennedy Center has its doors shut?
1: I think of the tribute to Joni Mitchell that was at the Kennedy Center. I think of the great sopranos I've heard sing there. And I love how the Franciscan friar Richard Rohr says, love is the only thing that can safely handle power. You know, and we experience love of self, of nature, of creativity, of source, and each other through the arts.
0: Last thought while you're here with us, I was just, as you visit, I'm thinking about Dolly Parton, whose life we celebrated not long ago. She helped open the celebration of life for your mom, your reflections, mm-hmm. your memories about mm-hmm. the great Dolly Parton.
1: Putting 350 million books in the hands of children, you know, and celebrating Appalachian culture, loving where she was from, but also saying we can and need to do better. But one of the things I love about Aunt Dolly is she said that dignity is where humanity and divinity meet. And that is something that no machine can falsify.
0: I'm proud to have started my professional career in Lexington, Kentucky, your mm-hmm. old hood. So yeah. It's nice to see you. Thank you for being with us.
1: Thank really you so much, Peter, for having me. And thanks
0: Pleasure
1: to your staff.
0: You.
1: Everyone was very gracious.
0: We're grateful for you being here. Thanks, Ashley. Coming up next, President Trump heads to battleground North Carolina, one of the Democrats' best pickup opportunities to win control of the Senate. That's next year live.

0: We're back. You're watching State of Play. Primary season is officially over, and President Trump is hitting the trail to try to boost Republicans as they attempt to hold on to Congress. Tonight, the president will be on the stump in battleground North Carolina, campaigning with the Republican Senate nominee there, Michael Whatley. A recent poll average shows Whatley trails former Democratic Governor Roy Cooper by about 8 points. North Carolina marks one of the best pickup opportunities for Democrats aiming to take the Senate. But President Trump is hoping his FaceTime with voters can help close the gap for his handpicked choice, despite concerns from voters in that state and others over issues like the cost of living amid the war in Iran. We want to bring in MS Now White House reporter Jake Traylor. He is live in Gastonia, North Carolina. Jake, what's the state of play there ahead of the president's arrival?
1: Yeah, Peter, here in Gastonia, this is a couple things. One, this is the hometown of Michael Whatley. It's also where he currently resides. We're standing, presumably, I assume, is the shopping center that Whatley would go to, or at least would know people that attend and shop here. But from the over two dozen people we've spoken to so far, most of them conservatives, one thing is clear. Michael Whatley has an enthusiasm issue in the state of North Carolina right now. We talked to about 20 different Republicans, most of whom said they supported Trump all three times they voted for him. We heard a whole slew of different reasons people were unenthusiastic right now about Whatley. A lot of it was name recognition. A lot was they didn't have too many things to talk about that they were confident and excited about other than that he was aligned with President Trump. And that is why the president is coming here today, to try and boost some of that name recognizability. But a key question here, Peter, is the president, as he shows up today, actually going to galvanize and help Whatley? Especially because where we stand right now, you can see the gas station behind me. There's a grocery store right here. So we're in the parking lot of basically two of the biggest issues that Trump is facing right now, gas and grocery prices. Most of, about 18 of the Republicans we talked to said these are the key issues in their life right now. Many of them put the blame on President Trump. So the question is him coming here today actually make a positive difference for Whatley? A couple of people that we spoke to were willing to speak on camera. Take a listen to what they had to say. This first person, mind you, Peter, former Trump supporter. Take a listen.
2: I don't like Whatley's ads. I think they're misleading, if not full of lies. I don't like what he stands for. He says he's for lower taxes. Everybody can say that, but doing it is another thing.
1: Do you think it's wise for Whatley to attach himself to Trump? Is that going to work for him in this state?
3: It might. It might. I don't think it's wise, but he's still got a lot of people that are connected to him for reasons I don't really understand when his approval ratings are going down. So,
1: Peter, I know you know from being on the ground, sometimes the most important people to talk to are the ones that aren't willing to speak on camera. Just quickly, anecdotally, I was talking to a conservative couple that voted for Trump all three times earlier, and I asked them, are you planning to support Whatley? They both started walking away. The husband said, we don't talk politics. The wife privately turned to me and mouthed no, no, no to supporting Whatley three different times. And I think anecdotally that kind of speaks to at least the enthusiasm we've experienced in this parking lot in Gastonia today, which is that there might be some reluctant people that are Republicans showing up for Whatley, but there's an enthusiasm issue here. President Trump showing up in just a few hours, attempting to turn the tides there. Peter.
0: The big takeaway in North Carolina always is the Republicans and Democrats are basically evenly split there, but they are outnumbered by the 3.5 million independents that will drive the vote and the decision that state makes just a matter of weeks from now. Jake Traylor on the ground in Gastonia. Jake, we appreciate you. Coming up next right here, we stay on that topic. Democrats hoping for a wave election in November, but will their reach exceed what's actually in their grasp? The top former advisor to the Biden and Harris campaigns joins me live next on State of Play.

0: There are now just 48 days to go until the midterms, and Democrats appear to have some new momentum. The campaign wing for the House Democrats is adding new battleground races to what they call their red to blue target list. The Democratic Congressional Campaign Committee is also changing what it means to be a Democrat in the first place. Among the new candidates, the group is backing an independent running for Alaska's at-large House seat, plus Dems in Michigan and Wisconsin. MS Now also adding two traditionally red states to our list of Senate races to watch on Election Day. They are Kansas and South Carolina, still an uphill climb for Democrats to win, but they do appear more competitive this cycle. MS Now is moving them from safely Republican to likely Republican. The Congressional Black Caucus is also launching a new effort to energize black voters in southern and rural districts. And we want to bring in former Democratic Congressman Cedric Richmond of Louisiana. He served as a senior advisor in the Biden White House and was a national co-chair for the Harris presidential campaign in 2024. Cedric, Congressman, it is nice to see you. The last time we saw you was on election night in 2024. I was there at Howard University. I just want to get a sense from you why you are speaking out now and what particularly makes this moment so urgent.
1: Because what's at stake? And look, this midterm, we always talk about how important an election is. But this midterm is very important for people who are just busting their tails every day trying to make ends meet with a government that is not focused on them. So I will give Hakeem Jeffries, I will give Democrats a lot of credit for staying focused on the issues that people care about. And I think that's why you see so many new districts that are in play, so many states that have not typically been in play now. So I think that the message is right, and we want to make sure that the message gets to everyone and that everyone understands that they have the ability to put their future in their own hands.
0: Number one, what worries you most? I could hear the exasperation in your voice when we were talking in the break. What worries you most about this moment as we've witnessed 2 years of this presidency?
1: Well, making sure that we don't just parachute into communities, that we build real relationships. And what frustrates me the most is that people who need government to work the most for them, the people who rely on the social safety net programs, people who are on Medicaid, Medicare, people who are really working just to make ends meet, participate in the process the least. And part of that is because they're not inspired to, because no one talks to them. And when they do, they talk down to them and just tell them what to do. And what we're going to do is make sure that we talk to them and stay engaged with them and let them know that they have the ability to shape their own future, be co-architects in their destiny, all of those things. But it starts with making sure that we talk to people that may vote every once in a while and inspire them to vote in every race. We've been able to do it before, but we need to do it again.
0: I want to ask you about that topic specifically. You're working with the Congressional Black Caucus right now, particularly as it relates to turning out the black electorate in rural and in southern districts. Here's what one voter told MS Now recently in Mississippi. Listen.
2: As a young black man living in Mississippi, the American dream does not seem like something that was made for me. A lot of people to a point where we're living instead of just surviving first.
0: How do you energize young black voters like that young man?
1: That's exactly who I'm talking about. And look, I was him probably 100 years ago when I was his age. I live in the South. I understand the frustrations. First of all, the Democratic Party for a long time did not invest or talk to the South. They wrote it off. We were states where we were good to give you small dollar contributions and add to your fight in other states. But we have to fight in those southern states. And so we're going to make sure that we talk to them, talk to them about the cost of living, talk to them about health care, talk to them about unemployment. And I think what that young man was really focusing on is the fact that the black unemployment rate is 7.3%. It's the highest it's been. So we need to make sure that we're talking about the issues that he cares about.
0: I was going to say the DNC autopsy after 2024 showed there were drops in support among young black men. So I think there were a lot of eyes on whether Democrats can help motivate and energize that community, all of which is part of why you're speaking to us now to make sure that message is not lost. Let me ask you about some news recently made as it relates to your last involvement in politics. The California Democratic Governor Gavin Newsom recently said that he will not run for president in 2028 if Kamala Harris gets into the race. Your thoughts on that? Do Democrats risk sort of ceding the decision and not letting voters decide for themselves?
1: Well, that is a candidate deciding for himself. And I don't think that it's up to the Democratic Party to encourage people to run and encourage people not to run. We should offer the voters a choice. And at the same time, we need candidates that want to be there at that time and for the right reasons. And I think the governor, for whatever reasons, he's a very shrewd politician. He's a smart right. person. He's a passionate Democrat. He's made that decision for whatever reason that he's made it. But we're not going to encourage people to be in or out of this race.
0: Should Kamala Harris run again, or is it somebody else's turn?
1: Look, I think she said that she's seriously contemplating it. And I will stick to the same answer I just gave. I don't think it's up for us to tell people who should or should not run. I think it was, you know, if history tells us anything, the last time Trump lost, we had a bunch of people telling Joe Biden he should not run, that he was too old. But Joe Biden did run, and Joe Biden beat Donald Trump. And in fact, Joe Biden is the only person that ever beat
0: right.
1: Donald Trump. So I think that it is something for the candidates to decide and the voters to decide which one they want to make their nominee.
0: Those decisions not too far away now. Congressman Cedric Richmond, yes. always a pleasure to see you. I appreciate you being so kind to me on the North Lawn at the White House for all those years. Thanks for being with us.
1: Thanks for having me.
0: On the Line with Alicia Menendez is next.

0: everyone. It is noon here in New York. I'm Alicia Menendez. Welcome to On the Line. Today, 48 days until Election Day, and with the primaries now over and the general election season in full swing, the president is launching a one-man political rescue mission in North Carolina. He's holding a rally there tonight for his hand-picked Senate candidate, Michael Whatley, who's been lagging badly in recent polls. In what may be a preview of his remarks, Trump talked briefly about Whatley during his big convention last week, but pivoted quickly to attacking his opponent, Roy Cooper.
1: His name is Michael Whatley. Believable. He's going to be unbelievable. There'll be nobody like him. I mean, he's just a winner. Roy Cooper will make North Carolina a killing field, and he's a radical left politician posing as a moderate. In fact, he's one of the worst in the entire group, but nobody really understands it yet, but they will.
0: That characterization doesn't make sense. Far from a radical leftist, Roy Cooper has been moderate enough to win in years his state went blue and in years it went red. At least a dozen straight statewide elections without a loss. In his last election for governor, exit polls show he won independents by 12 points. Meantime, Trump is wading into a state that he won by a narrow margin during each of his presidential runs, only this time he's doing it with an approval rating in the mid-30s. And that has other Republicans keeping their distance. The Washington Post analysis found that while Republican politicians mention Trump or the MAGA movement in about 1 in 6 of their online posts or podcasts at the start of the year, those figures have now dropped by nearly half. It's no wonder. A recent New York Times poll found Trump underwater on essentially every issue, including immigration and the economy. And things may be on the verge of getting even worse. Grocery prices could surge in the coming year. Diesel prices just hit a record, and gas prices have jumped 15 cents in a week to $4.37 a gallon. And if the Fed raises interest rates as expected later this afternoon, Americans will pay more for everything from credit cards to car loans. With Trump's midterm strategy on the line, let's bring in MS Now White House reporter Laura Barron Lopez. Ben Rhodes was Deputy National Security Advisor under President Obama. And Basil Smichel is a Columbia University professor and former executive director of the New York State Democratic Party. Both Ben and Basil are MS Now political analysts. It is good to see you all. Before we even get to the president's visit, I think we have to contextualize the role the Democrats see North Carolina playing in this big map. They got to hold Georgia. But then they see North Carolina is their next big pickup opportunity. Does it surprise you that the president is spending time or resources traveling to North Carolina?
2: It doesn't surprise me that he's doing that because his name's on the line and he is forcing all of the candidates, Republican candidates running to nationalize this race, meaning that they've got to make sure they tag him in everything that they say. We've often talked about the lack of Republican autonomy when they are campaigning. And even though in the polling, the generic ballot has Democrats way ahead, there are some Republicans that are still sort of polling over Democrats. However, the fact of the matter is that there are many that are running away from Donald Trump, at least rhetorically, because they realize that attaching themselves to Trump, attaching themselves to the MAGA base are problematic in areas where there is such a lack of enthusiasm on the ground, and the Republican coalition is changing significantly and not in the president's favor.
0: Right. I think part of what makes North Carolina interesting, Ben, is that Democrats have a very strong candidate, a candidate who has proven that he can win statewide. Republicans have a candidate who cannot extricate himself from the president. And I get it. The president won the state 3 times in a row, but the margins, they weren't that big, an average about 140,000 votes. So how much sway does the president actually have here, especially given where his approval numbers sit right now?
3: Not much. I mean, look, I think he may motivate some Republican voters who are Trump diehards who might be inclined to sit this one out otherwise. But no, I don't think a visit from Donald Trump, who's polling in the mid to low 30s, is going to be a difference maker. And the reality is, in terms of resources, you know, North Carolina is not a state that Democrats are particularly worried about. I mean, when you consider the states that the Democrats need to flip the Senate, a lot more concern on, you know, Maine, Michigan, Ohio. North Carolina because of Roy Cooper's astonishing record of electoral success and, frankly, his deep connection to North Carolina voters, Alicia. I mean, this is another reason why those attacks from Trump are not going to stick, I don't think, because people in North Carolina, they know Roy Cooper. Like, he's been in their lives for a really long time, right? It's not like he's some new guy who came along that you can define as some kind of radical or extremist. This is someone that, that they know very well. And so for Donald Trump to show up and start yelling about how he's a communist or, like, I just don't think that's going to work in North Carolina.
0: So can you help me understand, Ben, then, if essentially Democrats, I agree, are not concerned about North Carolina, is part of the play from the president to go to North Carolina in an attempt to get Democrats to spend some time, some attention, some resources that would be better spent somewhere else? Ben.
3: Oh, yeah, you know, potentially. I think that Trump is not exactly playing chess here. I also think that psychologically, Trump, if you look at all the election cycles, he kind of believes that red states are red states and should always stay that way, right? I mean, I always thought that there was a reason he was kind of so psychologically damaged by Georgia and Arizona flipping in 2020. Like, I think in his mind, North Carolina should just be in his column, right? So I'm not sure that he's, you know, playing that kind of game. Look, they're going to dump a lot of money. If you look at the expenditures from PACs, they're going to have a lot more money and infrastructure to throw at these races, particularly if Elon Musk comes in. And yes, that is going to make Democrats have to claw their way to raising money and spending resources in different places. But I don't think like what Roy Cooper has built over many years is worth millions of dollars in advertising. Like, he doesn't have to introduce himself to the voters. He doesn't even really have to define his opponent. He just has to run as Roy Cooper, you know. And I think that Trump is going to have the hardest time accepting the potential for defeat in these red states, because he just kind of presumes that they're going to be with him. And frankly, it's a sign of just how much he's damaged his own political brand, that that's just not the case anymore. We're talking about competitive races in Texas, in North Carolina, in Ohio, in Iowa, places that have been like deep red through the Trump era. The fact that those states are in play tells you everything about the, you know, water that is leaking onto the boat of Trump and the MAGA movement.
0: Laura, our colleague Jake Traylor, he is in North Carolina. He's been speaking to voters. He asked them about Whatley's strategy of tying himself to Trump. Take a listen.
4: Do you think it's wise for Whatley to attach himself to Trump? Is that going to work for him in this state?
5: It might. It might. I don't think it's wise, but he's still got a lot of people that are connected to him for reasons I don't really understand.
6: I think now rational people may not agree 100% with Trump. I don't think it's good to lead with him at this point.
0: Laura, I'm sure you're talking to people inside the administration. What are they telling you about why North Carolina and why now?
7: Well, Republicans have known for some time, including this White House, that North Carolina has been a problem, and they've wanted to try to find ways to shore up the base there. Trump going there is a part of that play, which is that they hope that that means that, again, as I think Basil alluded to earlier, that disaffected or voters that are not very consistent, that are a part of Trump's base, may turn out because the president goes and says, you need to vote for Whatley. And so that could help Whatley with the base. But again, North Carolina is a unique state here because of the fact that Republicans and Democrats in that state are evenly split. Independents outnumber both Republicans and Democrats when it comes to the voting, the voters there. And independents are not happy with the president on the economy, on the cost of gas prices, or on the big issue that is now dominating when it comes to artificial intelligence. Independents don't necessarily align with the president on any of those things, and they're not happy with the cost of living. So that's where it's going to be hard for Whatley as he tethers himself to the president, because how does he convince the voters there, especially this very independent big voting bloc in the state, that that he will be different than the president on these issues. But again, President Trump is saying he has admitted himself just last week at the midterm convention that North Carolina specifically was going to be, quote, a difficult case. But he thinks that if he goes out in these in this time left, which there isn't much left, but a little bit more than a month, that he can help these Republicans, the ones that he wants to, with key parts of the base, Alicia.
0: Well, we're talking about the Senate race here, and I think for good reason, because if you want to see Donald Trump held accountable, it will require Democrats having control of the U.S. Senate. But the fact that Cooper is top of the ticket, the fact that Trump is toxic in the state and is choosing to come anyway, there's also an impact on some down-ballot races. You had Larry Sabato at UVA, Center for Politics, shifting two North Carolina House races into the toss-up column. The 1st District, the 11th District, both Republicans have been endorsed by Trump, but according to the Washington Sun, neither has confirmed they're going to be at Trump's rally.
2: Yeah, I mean, that's astonishing. And just to pull on Ben's point a little bit, where with respect to Trump and seeing things in terms of red or blue, I have to embrace that point because Donald Trump is not known for nuance. But the nuance is in the crosstabs. And because I love crosstabs, I'm going to go to the glasses for a second. You know, Democrats are ahead generally at plus 35, but among Hispanic voters, plus 43, independent voters, plus 23. Voters making under $50,000 a year, that might be voters that don't have a college degree, plus 30. And on issues, healthcare, Democrats plus 24, deficit plus 10, cost of living, the economy, immigration, and foreign wars plus 7. That suggests to me that Democrats have both authority and legitimacy in this race to be able to talk about the issues that that voters care most about. It's not so much ideology, it is affordability. And that is trickling down to all of these races that we see. And when we layer on top of that something that Ken Martin has always said, the head of the DNC, that we've got to spend money in these races. So you have areas like Charlotte and the Triangle with suburban communities, which are not terribly unlike Tarrant County in Texas and suburban communities of Atlanta, where you have a lot of college-educated voters, an increase in population, and Republicans are scared because they know that they're losing ground among those very same constituencies that they counted on 2 years ago, 4 years ago.

0: percent of North Carolinians saying inflation and the cost of living is very important to their decision. That was some of the reporting that Laura was bringing us. By most objective measures, Trump has only made those issues, those challenges worse. Outside of the president saying that Roy Cooper is going to turn North Carolina into a, quote, killing field, what is it that Republicans then have to run on in that state?
1: They have very little to run on, Alicia, because, I mean, here's the thing about the cost of living. This is not something, you know, Trump goes out, by the way, and says it's the absolute worst thing, which is it's a hoax. Affordability is not an issue. Prices are coming down. The problem with that is, like, the clearest indication of the cost of living, the thing that people can literally see in big numbers on the side of the road, are gas prices. And they are demonstrably up everywhere. You can't spin it. You know, you can't say, no, the prices are really going down. Like, people fill up a tank of gas and they know that prices are going up. And so, I mean, frankly, the thing that Trump could do that I'm sure Republicans wish he had done weeks ago is end the war in Iran, because that's the thing that would bring prices down. Absent that, I honestly don't know how you campaign on this issue. I mean, what they will probably do is try to blame Joe Biden, right? I mean, that's what, you know, Trump usually does, is says, well, the prices are up because of Joe Biden. But we're 2 years out from that. And frankly, the war, people know that's just something that Donald Trump started that led directly to the price of gasoline going up. And people know intuitively that, you know, they're shopping for groceries. Those prices are going up. So it's kind of hard for them. I mean, what you would want them, I'm sure what a smart politician would do is campaign on some proposals that they have to bring prices down, to bring relief to people. But the fact is, again, Republicans have controlled Congress and the presidency for the last 2 years, and the opposite has happened. And so I'll be, you know, not self-critical, but I don't think that those preferences for Democrats are necessarily because people believe that Democrats have great plans on all these things. I mean, I'd like to think that that's the case. I think it's just because if you have uniform control of the presidency in Congress, and Trump really communicates, and it's true, that he has kind of total control because Congress will do whatever he wants, and things keep getting worse, it almost becomes impossible to mount an argument that you're going to deal with it in the next 2 years in a way that you clearly didn't in the first two.
0: I will also just say, in the midst of this national environment, I was reading a bunch of local press out of North Carolina and was reminded that there are also voters who are voting on issues like disaster relief in the wake of the floods, the recovery efforts, people who just want the government to work for them. Laura Barrón-López, Basil Smichel, thank you both so much for getting us started. Ben Rhodes, you are sticking with us. When we are back in 90 seconds, the presidential temper tantrum over the Kennedy Center. A Democratic congresswoman details her heated call with the president after a judge ruled he could not have his name on the building. Plus, a Republican leads a new push to impeach Pete Hegseth, as we learn the price of admission to the defense secretary's upcoming speech includes having the right waist-to-height ratio. And later, the ranking member on the House Oversight Committee, Robert Garcia, joins us live after Attorney General Todd Blanche punted on investigating Trump's son and a wedding bash funded by a Russian oligarch.
2: I'm not sure what, when you say, am I investigating what?

We are now hearing a firsthand account of what a Democratic congresswoman calls President Trump's tantrum over not getting his name on the Kennedy Center. Here is Joyce Beatty, an ex officio member of the Kennedy Center board, describing her heated call with the president.

0: He went into a tantrum. I mean, let me just make it simple. It was the most unprofessional thing that I've ever witnessed.
1: What did he do?
0: Or been a part of it. He went into name calling, from everything from trying to say that I was an obstructionist, I was dumb. He said, I think you're incompetent. And I said, I know you're incompetent.
2: Wow.
3: The president is threatening to call off a $257 million renovation of the center he's been championing for more than a year if an appeals court doesn't let him put his name on the building. Fencing is going up today after his hand-picked board aggressively tested a judge's order not to close the building, which serves as a memorial to JFK. Shortly after 4:30 p.m. Tuesday, the public was told to vacate for emergency safety reasons. Commerce Secretary Howard Lutnick then posted videos and images of ceiling plaster falling to the ground during a storm earlier this month, adding that a failing roof, collapsing concrete supports, and rotting steel have created unsafe conditions. At last check, the doors to the building were still locked today. And this now, senior congressional reporter Ali Vitale is here, and Ben is back with us. Ali, the $257 million set aside for the center's renovation that was appropriated by Congress already, can Trump really just take that away?
4: No, but we're seeing him test the limits all the time, right? There is typically, when Congress appropriates fund, a little bit of discretion that the executive branch can use. But broadly speaking, Congress appropriates the money and it has to be used for what it is supposed to be used for. In this case, $250 some odd million to renovate the Kennedy Center. I think, though, that this is all part and parcel to the way that this president, throughout the last 2 years, has really tested the bounds of what it means for Congress to have a role in anything. I mean, they've tested it when it comes to rescissions, trying to claw back money that Congress has appropriated. He has drawn the ire of appropriators who typically really hold fast to the fact that they have a very important job to do as dictated by the Constitution. But in this Congress, Republicans seem to lean more into whatever Trump wants than into whatever the role of their branch is. And that's where you land right now.
3: Ben, it is just so wild that he wants to remake this entire town in his image, even if that means allowing the commons to crumble. And it's also bizarre because this is a memorial to a slain president, and members of the Kennedy family, they have been outraged, including RFK Jr.'s sister, Carrie Kennedy. Take a listen to what she had to say. We do not have that. You get the idea, though. Like, this is where the energy and the priority is. And yet the administration argues in court, quote, without the name Trump on the building, our fundraising will not only come to a halt, but any and all monies raised or committed would be obligated to be returned, refunded, or terminated. That doesn't match with the fact that ticket sales have dropped, that artists have fled. None of this is real. He could fix this if he wanted to. He just doesn't want to.
5: Yeah, I mean, and there's kind of no way to approach this in some kind of like objective, you know, discussion of Trump's priorities around the arts or something. I mean, this is number one, like Kim Jong-un, North Korean behavior, right? This is like Trump would prefer that this country operates like North Korea does, where his name is on everything, his statue is everywhere. He's made that very clear. Like he clearly travels to, I mean, he hasn't been to North Korea, but he goes to some of these places and he kind of likes the places that have the exalted leader, you know, the Gulf monarchies, you know, this is the kind of system he wants, but it's not the kind of system we have. It's not something that Americans are comfortable with. And the other thing is this entire fixation on the Kennedy Center is kind of like the petulant tantrum of a teenager or something here. Like he seems to have a grievance against it because artists during his first term, you know, took some shots at him. No surprise that people in the arts tend to be a little bit to the left. Like he can't change that. No amount of Kid Rock performances is going to like change the artistic makeup of this country. And then to want to put his name next to John F. Kennedy, somebody who put the arts at the center of Washington, someone who after his absolutely catastrophic assassination was honored in this very smart, intelligent, thoughtful way by naming the Center for the Arts in the Capitol after him. This idea that he's going to slap the Trump name on it like it's another gaudy hotel that he has a licensing deal with is just not how this country works. And frankly, like it also is a big waste of time because even if he did, like that name would come off in 2 years, and everybody knows that. And like a lot of this stuff feels like that too. Like we're just going, and we just talked about the midterm elections. This is a gift to Democrats. That why is the president? He's focused on this and not on lowering your prices. I mean, it tells you everything you didn't know about the priorities of his presidency.
3: Well, and it tells you everything you need to know about the way that he prefers to get things done by executive fiat, Ali, because the judge told the administration it would take an act of Congress to rename this building. Is there enough support in Congress to make that happen? Or do Republicans understand, as Ben just said, that their constituents want them delivering on an affordability crisis, not on putting the president's name on the Kennedy Center?
4: I think we need to remind that they would actually have to be in session in order to even consider something like this. And mm-hmm. the House is actually in the process of going home a day early. So it's good work if you can get it. I do think, though, that the president has bigger problems on Capitol Hill. Members are starting to realize that with the smell of jet fumes leaving town early in the House's case for recess until the midterms, in the Senate's case, they've got a few more session days. But as the smell of jet fumes gets more palpable, they have some real decisions to make about the headwinds that they're facing and if they want to stay loyal to a president or if they'd like to keep their seats in Congress. And I think yesterday's war powers vote actually shows the way that some of those members are making real-time decisions on this. It went from four Republicans voting with Democrats to hem the president in on Iran war powers to then seven. One of the places that you look at is Iowa. You had Zach Nunn, Marionette Miller Meeks, both of them in very tight frontline races in Iowa. It's a state that has keenly felt multiple parts of the sting of the Iran war, fertilizer prices, gas prices, et cetera. And so I think you're starting to watch that calculus in real time. And that's on like the real issues that actually matter and make sense, not on renaming the Kennedy Center or doing various beautification projects around Washington, D.C. And so it's telling that Congress isn't trying to do this. But like, again, they'd have to be working and it doesn't make sense for them politically.
3: The war powers vote, the crypto vote. I just wonder if less than 60 days away from a midterm election day, that is actually enough time to distance yourself from the president. Ali Vitali, as always, thank you so much for being with us and bringing us your reporting. Ben, I'm going to ask you to stick with us. You can catch more of Ali's reporting on Way Too Early. That is every weekday morning right here on MS Now. Next, we're talking about the Pentagon or a pageant. New reporting on the fitness and grooming requirements that come along with attending Pete Hegseth's upcoming speech.

0: Republican Congressman Thomas Massey says he deliberately kept his surprise resolution to impeach Pete Hegseth a secret because he was worried about what would happen if GOP leaders found out.
1: I didn't want to show my hand. I didn't show it to anybody. I was afraid that they would do something to subvert me getting on the floor for an hour and 20 minutes and reading these articles. This is a hot war. This could become a nuclear war. And in the interim, even if it doesn't, there are civilian casualties that are racking up greater than they would have otherwise, because another one of my articles of impeachment shows that Peter Hegseth has degraded the ability of the DOD to minimize civilian casualties.
0: The sweeping 8-count resolution alleges that Hegseth abused the powers of the Department of Defense by illegally going to war against Iran and defying Congress's order to withdraw troops. In the meantime, we're learning about where Hegseth's mind is amid the war. The Wall Street Journal reporting that for his upcoming State of the Force address this month, commanders have been asked to nominate troops who meet strict waist-to-height requirements and impeccable grooming and uniform standards. No exceptions. I want to bring in NS Now Pentagon reporter Priya Sridhar. Ben Rhodes is still with us. Priya, who could forget Hegseth's last big address to the troops when he blasted woke policies and lax physical standards, declared no more fat generals or beardos? So how do people inside the Pentagon feel about the fact that in the middle of a war, this is the secretary's focus?
2: Well, Alicia, I think inside of the Pentagon and across the military as a whole, people are incredibly frustrated that this is what he's prioritizing. But they're also not shocked in a way, because remember, this is someone who used to be a Fox News host. We've heard so much about the growing influence of his wife, Jennifer Hegseth, who also rose through the ranks of Fox News. And they seem incredibly worried right now about optics and also about pushing what it seems like to be some sort of a propaganda agenda. And I think it's incredibly interesting that we're seeing this report, especially at a time when this week the Pentagon Inspector General released a report and the Congressional Budgetary Office released a report that sort of outlined the costs of this war, the damage and the destruction that has occurred, and also the challenges that the United States has faced as a result of the war. They have said that this is going to cost Americans $38 billion, that we've spent anywhere from $21 to $22 billion just in expended munitions, and that our stockpiles of weapons and interceptors are at critically low levels. So all of the military service members and their families, frankly, that I'm speaking to, wish that Secretary of Defense Hegseth would focus on ways to keep their loved ones safe when they're serving on these bases in the Middle East and the Persian Gulf, where we've now learned through these reports that hundreds of buildings have been damaged and destroyed and dozens of aircraft have been essentially lost, and also how to not increase that casualty count. We know that 18 Americans have died in this war, and instead he's focusing on impeccable grooming for a speech that's coming up at the end of this month.
0: All right, let's just put aside, Ben Rhodes, that there's a single cabinet member who would be able to attend this speech by the Secretary of Defense. He is absolutely infatuated with presentation, but it seems like Republicans on Capitol Hill, they're beginning to hear, to get the message from their constituents to understand what's going on for a third time. You had Congress voting to end the war in Iran. That happened with support from Iowa Congressman Zach Nunn, who'd actually appeared alongside Hegseth at a fundraiser. I want you to take a listen. This is Nunn on Fox talking about the decision to break with his party.
3: Look, this is deadly serious. I've got 20 years of combat service, including still serving in the military today. My home state of Iowa has lost a disproportionately high number of men and women to the attacks going on based out of Iran. What this clearly says is that Congress needs to have a stake in the game. We need to honor these men and women every single day, but we also owe them the responsibility of having a battle plan marching forward.
0: Republicans know this is, everyone who can read a poll, Ben, knows this is bad, but somehow they are the ones on national television having to defend having broken with the president and affirmed that they are, in fact, a co-equal branch of government.
4: Yeah, and the reality is it's shocking that there's not more of them breaking from this. The Iranian-backed Houthi rebels just took over vast swaths of Yemen and hit Saudi pipelines, taking Saudi oil off the market for potentially 2 months. the Strait of Hormuz is still effectively closed. The trickle ships get through. American bases have been damaged or destroyed across the Middle East. We're dealing with a munitions shortage that is bordering on crisis. One of the reasons why we couldn't do anything to respond to that Houthi offense is because we're just bled dry in terms of munitions and aircraft carriers that have to be tended to because they went through brutal deployments. This war, in addition to being a catastrophic mistake and decision by Donald Trump to launch it, let's be honest, it's been waged tremendously incompetently by Pete Hegseth. And he, you know, he came out at the beginning of the war and gaslit everybody and lied and said that they utterly destroyed the Iranian military, which still seems to be able to fire missiles at us and close the Strait of Hormuz. And now this is what he's focused on. And here's the thing, too, is like this is a community that is spread across the country. When you're talking about veterans, when you're talking about service members, when you're talking about military families, they know what's going on. Like they have loved ones often in the Middle East who are serving in harm's way. And then they see this kind of thing. And let's just be honest, Alicia, it's just really weird. You know, like who is the constituency in this country that is like, you know what, I'm really glad that there's like a waist height, whatever requirement. I wouldn't make it in there, which is fine. I don't want to see Pete Hegseth give a speech anyway. But like who is concerned about that? Like who wants to see that? I mean, if you have a weekend Fox and Friends anchor as your Secretary of War, this is what you get. But it's not responsive to anything anybody cares about. And by the way, we can make fun of it, but it's deadly serious how he's running this, not just because of the war. He's purging minorities and women from the upper ranks of the military. There seem to be kind of ideological litmus tests in terms of who he wants to promote. So there's a real health of force issue that is building, just as there's a munitions issue building in the United States military. And this is like a ridiculous way for him to be spending time and attention.
0: And with all of the damage they have done, the problem, of course, it is easy to dismantle. It is hard to put it back together. Priya Sridhar, Ben Rhodes, thank you both so much for your time. Next, maybe pushing a trading ban for members of Congress, but wait until you hear this new headline about the president's stock portfolio since he took power.

0: Republicans couldn't stop talking about their push to ban lawmaker stock trading in Dallas. And a big proponent of that campaign rallying cry, President Trump. Which is interesting, because according to an analysis by Bloomberg, Trump or his money managers have traded more securities than every member of Congress combined since his return to office. That is more than 28,000 trades in just 17 months. And that big stock purchasing ban that Republicans were touting in Dallas, well, that only covers Congress, not the president. Hofstra University Law Professor James Sample and former Congressman Sean Patrick Maloney both join us now. Sean, the president wrote on Truth Social this month that criticism of his trading activity is, quote, very unfair. And get this, it's truly unbelievable. I do this for our country, not myself. So that personal $858 million windfall, that was for us, Sean, the American people.
1: Yeah, right. He's the true victim here, right? I mean, look, so, you know, this is a president who has made $2 billion, I believe, in his second term, additional, largely off the presidency. You know, you're not going to get anything better or different from this president. I think that's clear. I think in terms of Congress, there's a lot of work to do. And I think with future presidents, we should certainly tighten up these rules. But the real issue is who's benefiting and why, right? And if it's just the president trying to make money, that's bad enough. What's truly bad is that when people have, you know, interest before the federal government and receive special treatment because of these financial favors that get bestowed on the president or his family, that's truly corrupting, and that's even more concerning.
0: So, James, you know the White House pushback here. They say the president is not sitting at a computer doing these trades himself. He has a money manager who does them for him. Help us understand what the guardrails are. And to the point that Sean was making about the fact that if there are not sufficient guardrails around this president, what would guardrails look like around a future president?
2: Yeah. First, I want to linger for a moment on what you said in the introduction, because it's worth emphasizing. There are 535 members of Congress. One individual has done more stock trading since he retook office than all of them combined. So is regulating stock trading by members of Congress a good idea? Is it an idea that the vast majority of Americans absolutely support? Yes and yes. But if you carve out the president in any proposal, you are essentially legitimating the practice. And so to your question about guardrails, there have been guardrails in the past, but the problem is the guardrails have been all about norms and precedent. So is it illegal for the president to trade stocks while he is the president of the United States? The answer to that is no. But has it always prior to this president been considered unethical? Yes. And is it therefore unprecedented? Also, yes, not just in scale and scope, but in orders of magnitude. And so what would the guardrails look like? Well, the guardrails that Democrats would support with this particular administration are to treat everyone equally. And it's worth noting that Josh Hawley, of all people, is one of the members of Congress who has pushed for a version of the Ban Congress Members from Trading Stocks bill that has been floating around in various iterations that would include the president. When he floated that bill, Josh Hawley, of all people, he was derided by the president as a pawn seeking to play right into the Democrats' hands. That is, and you mentioned this, I'm doing it for the good of the country. That goes to motivation, even if one assumes for the sake of argument that the president really is doing it for the good of, that this isn't the fox guarding the hen house and all of that. Even if you bought that for a moment.
0: Because he's going to give all the money back? Right. Like, I mean, how is that trickling down?
2: It's not. But even for the sake, if you assumed that he's telling the truth there for the sake of argument.
0: Okay.
2: That doesn't eliminate the conflict of interest problem. Because the real problem here is not whether or not he profits. It's whether or not an individual who has the ability to move markets in a way that no other person on the planet does, which is true no matter who the president is, has a conflict of interest. And we have seen conflicts of interest over the last few years in this particular administration on a scale that doesn't do the word unprecedented doesn't do it justice.
0: Thank you for reminding me why I would have struggled in law school, because I am interested only in the practicum and not in the theory. I want to remind viewers that this is how the president spoke about Nancy Pelosi's stock trading activity. This is just a few months ago. Take a listen.
3: A rising stock market. Let's also ensure that members of Congress cannot corruptly profit from using insider information. They stood up for that. I can't believe it. I can't believe it. Did Nancy Pelosi stand up if she's here?
0: So look, I get what you were saying about the fact that sort of like you can do some of this in the future, but I do think it puts Republicans in a tough spot when they're talking about a stock trading ban, but their leader is all but saying it's good for thee, but not for not good for thee, but not for me.
1: Is that for me? Well, yeah. I mean, put it on a list, right? And let's be clear. I mean, Speaker Pelosi has more integrity in, you know, her little finger than the president has in his whole body. And you can tell because he's reading it like it's a hostage video. He didn't even know it was in the speech, and he doesn't buy into it. Somebody wrote it to sound good. I mean, you have to look at what they're doing, and what they're doing is, as the other guest mentioned, is just running roughshod over all kinds of precedent and norms, and we know that. I mean, look, I think the real issue is who's benefiting besides the president. I mean, what other corrupt interests are getting taken care of, whether it's selling pardons, whether it's companies being given government contracts, even if for legitimate purposes, but why those companies, who are their investors? I mean, we see this a lot. And the fact is that a congressional stock ban is great, but the fact is that we need to stop electing people to office who have such a dim view of this stuff. The rules aren't going to stop the bad behavior. The truth is the disclosure rules already exist, so you know who's trading what, at least in Congress. I mean, my goodness, I never bought a stock the entire time I was in Congress, and I got in trouble because when my mom passed away, we liquidated her IRA, and there were $11,000 of stocks in there that I failed to report until about 2 weeks after, and that was a big deal. And so that's the right kind of scrutiny for members of Congress, because if you know what's happening, you know whether it's nefarious or not, or as in my case, an oversight during a tough time in our family's life. But the fact is that the trading of influence is done by unscrupulous and unethical people, regardless of the rules. And the real solution is to elect better people to office.
0: I have 30 seconds left, but I promise you the last word.
2: The design issue, and here's to your practical and not just theory preference, the design issue of passing one of these bills, even if we were to pass one of these bills, that we have a fundamental practical problem right now, which is that the SEC and the DOJ are completely controlled by the same individual who would be the defendant in any of these cases.
0: Right. James Sample, thank you so much for being with us. Congressman, you're sticking with me. We have to talk about battleground Iowa and a Senate race so tight that a Republican who virtually never breaks with Trump is now trying to sell herself as bipartisan.

0: Iowa's Republican Senate nominee may be sensing that the race against her Democratic opponent is getting tight. Otherwise, how do you explain this ad from a member of Congress who has consistently backed President Trump?
1: I'm Ashley Hinson. Used to be that reaching across the aisle wasn't just okay, it was expected. Some people in Washington forgot that. I never have. That's why I worked with Democrats to expand mental health care for veterans, and with President Trump to take on health insurance companies to lower your costs. I'm Ashley Hinson, and I approve this message because working across the aisle isn't always easy, but it's how you get results.
0: The latest polling shows Republican Ashley Hinson and Democrat Josh Turek neck and neck within the margin of error in a state that's been reliably red for the past decade. Former Congressman Sean Patrick Maloney is back with us. Okay, so aside from the fact that that ad stressed me out as a mom who goes to the movies with her kids, where it's like, I just want to watch the movie and stop passing people snacks, you have the reality that the Congresswoman has overwhelmingly voted the way that Trump has wanted, whether it was opposing the War Powers Resolution or supporting the SAVE Act, keeping his sweeping tariffs in place. Her website even touts Trump's endorsement with a smiling picture of him on display. Does this ad feel a little desperate?
2: Well, thank you for noticing the thing that was bothering me. Like, it's a terrible thing when there's tension in a political ad, and you're exactly right. People are like, if we're trying to watch a movie, shut up. So that's number one. But number two is look, Ashley Hinson has a problem. She's in a tough cycle with a very good opponent in Josh Turek. Very compelling life story, good candidate, running a good campaign. But here's the fundamental problem. Fundamental problem is just a couple days ago, she voted, you know, for the war in Iran again. She is wrapped around the axle of the president's agenda. That's what's driving diesel prices above $6 a gallon in Iowa. I mean, all my in-laws are from Iowa, Northwest, not her part, Northeast, but same issues, man. If you're running a bunch of farm equipment with diesel, you know, you cannot handle $6.13, I think it is, diesel. That's a big problem. And that's before you get to the rural hospital crisis because the Medicaid cuts she supported. There are real substantive problems for people in Iowa because of her voting record and her support for President Trump. It's going to cost her a seat.
0: Won't be solved by passing the popcorn. Former Congressman Sean Patrick Maloney, sir, thank you so much for your time. And well, so much for Elon Musk's cost-cutting chainsaw. A new report on how much Doge shelled out for Axe federal workers to not work.

0: everyone. Welcome back to On the Line. I'm Alicia Menendez. We are 48 days to Election Day. Mail-in ballots are on their way to voters in at least three states, and ballots are going out in a dozen more states next week. The president's personal lawyer turned attorney general is standing by Trump's attacks on mail-in voting and the U.S. Supreme Court. Blanche defending President Trump's unhinged rant against the high court after a majority of justices, including three Trump nominated to the court, ruled against his restrictions on mail-in voting this week. The president's post saying in part, quote, "This Supreme Court is bullied and cajoled by the radical left. These are not the people I interviewed to serve on the United States Supreme Court. They are merely a shell of their original selves." Okay, here's what Blanche said about that post at a White House press conference Tuesday.
1: Does that undermine even the perception of the court's independence, in your view?
2: Not at all. He has every right, and indeed, he should communicate his concerns with the Supreme Court whenever he has them. This isn't the first time that he's done it, and it won't be the last. He's also publicly very appreciative of the Supreme Court when there's decisions that he very much agrees with. That's what a democracy is about. A democracy is about three branches of government, and President Trump being critical of folks on the Supreme Court. We very much disagree with the Supreme Court's decision.
0: At that same press conference, Blanche also touted a big investigation about non-citizens voting in Texas, claiming it was a huge victory in his quest to fight fraud. But today we're learning more, and that big announcement landed with a thud. A total of six green card holders were charged with wrongfully voting in 2024, including two who cast provisional ballots that were not counted. So, four fraudulent votes out of 11 million cast in the state. With the integrity of our elections on the line, I want to bring in Michael Feinberg, MS Now national security and intelligence analyst and former assistant special agent in charge with the FBI. Cornell Belcher, Democratic strategist and pollster, as well as an MS Now political analyst. MS Now senior investigative reporter Carol Lenig and MS Now senior legal reporter Lisa Rubin. Michael Feinberg, once again, an investigation that shows us voter fraud is almost non-existent. But you have the AG trying to convince us that the president's push for voter restrictions, his attacks on the Supreme Court are all totally normal. Remind us just how not normal this all is.
3: It's incredibly not normal. And before we really get into why, I do want to note that it is difficult for me to think of anybody less appropriately qualified morally or intellectually than anyone affiliated with this administration to lecture us, as Todd Blanche did, on what a democracy is about. But with respect to this specific issue, the voting by non-citizens in Texas, I'm former law enforcement. I'm willing to defend the investigation and prosecution of any law validly on the books. But when you are getting a handful of individuals out of over 11 million, you're talking about something that is a fraction of a fraction of a rounding error. And it's legitimate to ask, is this the crime that DOJ and DHS should be focused on more than anything else in the country right now? And the answer to me, both as former law enforcement, a former attorney, and a current citizen, is clearly no. The amount of money and rhetoric they're pouring into this for a number of prosecutions that I could count on one hand is utterly ridiculous.
0: Okay, so you take that opportunity cost, and then you take the fact that the president is railing against the Supreme Court. He truly believes that the radical left has somehow made their way to Amy Coney Barrett. I mean, it is preposterous, especially given the fact that so many of these nominees in prior rulings have sided with the administration on their attempts to dismantle voting.
4: Yeah, it's funny because oftentimes at this network, we talk so much about how the Supreme Court has empowered the president in his pursuit of the unitary executive theory. But with a couple of notable exceptions, he is still smarting from the losses that they have handed him. And they are few and far between. Birthright citizenship, tariffs, and now this. And that apparently justifies going to Truth Social and saying, these are not the people I interviewed. Well, I have news for the president. The whole point of lifetime tenure is that allows judges to evolve and become different people than they were at the time of their interview. Republican presidents accept that. Democratic presidents accept that. And they do the best they can with the information that they have. But the whole point of insulating them from political pressure is so that in the course of thinking on the bench, they become different people than they might have been instead of like fixed in amber. Can I pick up on something, though, that Please. Michael said that really has been sticking in my craw? Todd Blanche was on CBS over the weekend saying that it's just common sense when he was pressed for evidence about why this undocumented voting is such a problem. He said it's just common sense that mail-in voting would be the biggest kind of fraud that there is. There is a difference between kind and degree. And the best analogy, Alicia, that I can draw is to talk about death by accidents. I am more likely to die in an automobile accident than I am to die in a plane accident. But that doesn't mean that it's unsafe to ride in a car or to travel by plane. And the same is true for mail-in voting. It may be more susceptible to fraud than other kinds of voting, but it doesn't mean that fraud is a problem in an absolute or statistical sense, or one that should require the devotion of resources that the Department of Justice is putting toward it right now. It is a diversion from the things that this Department of Justice should be doing to, in their favorite saying, make America safe again.
0: Cornell, the reason we're talking about this is because this is an absolute cloud that has been hanging over these elections. And I often think about the elections in terms of voters, but I am reminded that there are election workers nationwide who are breathing a sigh of relief after this ruling, because this back and forth has caused a lot of confusion with voters. You had one election director telling Politico she finally got a full night of sleep without worrying about ballots. And here's what one Iowa voter had to say. Take a listen.
5: It's very confusing and very concerning because my husband and I both do absentee ballots. We have for quite a number of years. It really justified the fact that, okay, now we felt a lot better about it because, yes, we do want to vote and everybody should vote.
0: Here's the thing. I think a lot of us were watching Todd Blanche in the Rose Garden yesterday saying, like, just say we're done here. Just say that you understand we're now very close to midterm election day. You understand there are already mail-in ballots in the mail in three states. You got more going out next week and we're done. Instead, what we heard was a doubling down. And I wonder, for someone as like yourself, who is a practitioner, who is in constant communication with campaigns, just how much more difficult it makes it to do the basic blocking and tackling when you are living in an environment that has that type of chaos and confusion.
6: Well, you landed on it. But first, I have to say kudos for the use of stuck in my craw. Great term. But the chaos is the point. Right. It is the point. And them trying to commit to chaos and pick and choose the electorate they want is the point. Right. It is absurd that they're spending so much time and resources on this issue. But how you spend your time and resources speaks to what's most important to you and your values. And right now, this White House is looking, they seem to be, they pretend they're in a bubble, but they know they're looking at a wave election. And they know what a wave election probably will mean to them. So they're doing everything in their possible and their power to make things more complicated, more difficult, and more chaotic, hoping that it gets in the way of a wave election. And so it does make it a lot harder, especially for younger voters who are more sporadic, who are not paying attention to all these ins and outs. You know, making it more chaotic and harder to vote, eventually you do have less and less people vote. And that is what the aim of all this is, right? It isn't for fraud, because again, we know there's no real fraud in our election. This is part of rigging the system.
0: Carol, the legal battle over mail-in voting, it continues. There are separate cases ongoing in Massachusetts, one in Washington, D.C. And as I mentioned, Blanche says this is not the end of the line for attempts to restrict voting. Here he is.
2: You saw part of the decision was the timing, and that we ran out of time because of the litigation in part. And so our efforts to, and President Trump's efforts to make sure that we have free and fair elections are not going to stop just in November or after or thereafter. So I expect you're going to see that work continue.
0: I expect you're going to see that work continue. What do you know about the next steps this administration plans to take?
7: Well, we know from our reporting here at MS Now, Alicia, that the administration, particularly Todd Blanche as attorney general, is going to do whatever Donald Trump asks him to do. And he's shown past his prologue, whenever Donald Trump says jump, that's what he's going to do. But we also know that in several states, the government continues to try to pursue this theory that there is some sort of widespread fraud and also non-citizens voting that threatens the integrity of our elections. And in other states, this work will continue. I'd like to underline something from the clip you just ran, Alicia, and that is Todd Blanche sort of carefully cherry-picking something from the Supreme Court decision in which he said, you know, it's really about timing. Well, actually, it's really about the law. The law is that states run elections in our country, and states have that primal and primary authority. And the Supreme Court found over and over again, we're not really in the business of the feds questioning whether or not mail-in balloting done by states, organized by states, approved by states, and operated by states. We're not really in the business of interfering in that, again, primary role. I find it really interesting that Donald Trump said that the Supreme Court justices he interviewed are being bullied by liberal extremists. No, my read of it and the read of many legal experts is they're following the

0: so far as that rule was going to affect the November election. Mm-hmm. So when Todd Blanche says this fight continues, to the extent that he's talking about beyond November, that's a legitimate thing to say because the legal fights in terms of where they are now allow for him to do that. But I agree with Carol wholeheartedly that this Supreme Court, even this Supreme Court, has said states control elections. What is the proof of that? In the very last term, one of the last decisions that this court rendered was one in a battle between the Republican National Committee and the state of Mississippi, not a hotbed of liberalism, where the state was trying to defend a rule that allows votes to be counted after Election Day. And the RNC went in and said there's a federal statute that says Election Day happens on this particular Tuesday in November. No vote should be counted beyond that. To the extent that states have other rules, those are preempted by federal law. And the Supreme Court said, no, that's not how it works. You can have an Election Day, and at the same time, the states are empowered to conduct elections in the time, place, and manner that they choose. And therefore, as long as a vote is cast by Election Day, if those states want to give their voters a grace period to allow the counting for a few days afterwards, we're not going to stand in their way. The question with respect to this larger fight about mail-in ballots or some of these other things the Department of Justice wants to do is whether the Supreme Court we saw in that opinion is going to show up for the next ballot on the battle on the merits.
1: Speaking of things that this DOJ may or may not want to do, I'm not sure if you caught this yesterday, Michael Feinberg, when you had Kash Patel testifying before the U.S. Senate. He did not rule out sending FBI agents to polling places, and he was pressed on this several times. Here he is.
2: Will you commit to following clear federal law and DOJ policy and not deploy federal agents to polling places?
3: We will always follow the law and the guidelines.
4: Can you commit to this committee that you will not send FBI agents to the polls on Election Day?
3: The FBI will follow the law. If there's a reason to go there because there's been a violation of law, we will. Otherwise, we won't.
4: Would you agree with me that the FBI has no general authority to monitor elections?
3: That priority rests with DHS.
4: So you would agree with me that deploying FBI agents to the polls on Election Day would be contrary to law?
3: I don't know that we can't legally do it. I'm telling you, we're going to house our agents and intel analysts in our field offices for election security. Well,
1: what did you make of that answer, Michael Feinberg?
5: That despite having a law degree and serving in various government sinecures in order to benefit Donald Trump, Kash Patel has no idea what the substance of United States law is. Armed federal agents or armed troops cannot go to polling places unless it is part of thwarting an evasion. Period. Full stop. No exceptions. This is not an ambiguous matter. This is something, as an FBI agent, I got trained on every single election year, and not just for presidential elections, but for any election. So every other year, every FBI employee gets trained, gets emails, gets memorandum reminding them of these strictures. As an FBI agent, I wore a gun and a badge pretty much everywhere I went 24/7. And every election year, I was admonished, if you go to a polling place, keep your jacket zipped up, keep your shirt over your belt. Don't even let anybody know while you're personally voting that you're law enforcement. It could have an intimidating effect. But let's be clear, and this should be an overarching theme for this entire segment. None of these people care about election. All of them were involved either as primary actors or people subpoenaed to a grand jury or as defense counsel for the only real recorded attempt in American history to enact a coup and overthrow the results of the 2020 election. None of these people have moral authority or any experiential leg to stand on to claim they care in the slightest bit about election integrity.
6: Can I give a quick answer to what I heard in his answer as well? Americans, get ready for the federal government to try to interfere in this election. Get ready for federal agent, be ICE, FBI. Get ready for it. It's going to happen.
1: And on that note, Michael Feinberg, Kara Lennig, Lisa Rubin, thank you all so much for getting us started. Cornell, you're going to stay with me. We need to ask you about the state that has not elected a Democrat.

0: Today, the 2026 primaries are officially over, and we are squarely in the general election. MS Now is adding two red states to its list of Senate races to watch, Kansas and South Carolina, two reliably Republican states that looked safely in the GOP column earlier this year. They are now more competitive than once thought. MS Now Elections and Analytics Director Kabir Khanna reports, quote, both of these states are rated as likely Republican, putting them just a tick below safely Republican. Today's updates reflect a growing set of states that the GOP and its allied outside groups might have taken for granted in past election cycles and may have to spend real money on this year. Let's bring in MS Now Political Director Shauna Thomas. Cornell Belcher is still with us. Cornell, the list of states we are watching, it is getting bigger. It is a sign of just how positive this environment is for Democrats. But this map also is complicated, right? Like, if you have more places where you can win, that means you got to make more choices.
1: Well, and it means more resources. And here's the truth of the matter, it's sort of from a real campaign standpoint, especially for these national organizations, is you don't have resources to put in all these races. And the map gets to a point where you have to, because, again, you can't, some of these states are big states where you have to spend vast amounts of resources. So you got to pick and choose where you put in play. So, look, I think the national environment, Trump plummeting approval numbers, and him being focused on stuff like election integrity as opposed to cost of living, like we just talked about, sets up a national environment that puts the wind at Democrats at the backs, right? So I think you see some of these states opening up and looking more vulnerable than they have. But then you got to have good candidates to close. And that's 101, right? I think Trump has set up an environment where Democrats can compete more places, but you got to have good candidates in all those localized places that can close, and we'll see what happens. Personally, look, I did a Senate race in South Carolina. I did Jamie's Senate race in South Carolina. It is a tough state. I think it is easier, however, if it's an open seat than sitting incumbent. Because, look, if you look at Senate races from 2024, 87% of incumbents won their Senate races. It is a lot easier to take on an open seat than it is to take on a sitting incumbent in our red state.
0: See, I think that's interesting, Shauna. And I think it's interesting because someone like Kabir Khanna on our team, he is deep in the data. He is looking at the numbers and turnout models. And God bless him, because I don't understand how most of it works. But you are doing the part that I do understand slightly better, which is sort of reading the tea leaves, talking to folks on the ground, adding that additional analytic component. Talk us through the decision to move these races and what it says to you that we are less than 60 days out and we're talking about Kansas and South Carolina.
2: Well, I am going to crib a little from Kabir on some of the analytics. I think one of the things that we've seen, especially in the last few weeks, is a little bit more credible polling from Kansas and South Carolina. Not to knock the polling from before, but nonpartisan polling, polling from organizations that aren't necessarily backed by a candidate, that show both of these races a lot closer than you would normally think. You know, as Cornell pointed out, South Carolina is a hard state. I think Trump won South Carolina by about 16 points. I think Trump won Kansas by about 18 points. But one of the things we've seen also in the New York Times poll, which I'm sure we've mentioned on this show and in other hours, is that it's about somewhere between a 7-point and a 9-point favorability for generic Democrats. Gets a little lower when they started to poll specific Democrats in specific states. But if you take that 7 to 9%, you subtract that from, you know, Republicans should have about a plus 16 in these states, then you start to have a single digit race very possibly. So if we have a credible poll in, let's say, Kansas that has current Senator Roger Marshall up by plus 5, but with a 3% margin of error, and sorry for all of that, you start to see a situation where there's a reason why J.D. Vance, Vice President Vance, went to Kansas this week to campaign with Senator Roger Marshall. Now, also, as Cornell points out, Senator Roger Marshall is the sitting senator in Kansas. He is a well-known commodity, and it takes a lot of money and a lot of effort and a lot of resources to overcome that. We are not suddenly saying Kansas is going to flip blue, but we are saying that there is something happening here, that the race is a little bit closer than it should be, and And a lot of the numbers we see, that sort of points to President Trump as well as the economic situation. And that's the thing we keep seeing on the ground, whether we send people to South Carolina or North Carolina today, where Trump is stumping with Michael Whatley, who's running for that seat, or when we send Chris Jansing to Alaska. Fuel prices directly affect people, and they are thinking about that as they are thinking about who they're going to vote for or whether they should vote at all.
0: I mean, here, just to that point, Cornell, it's part of what makes this environment so complicated, because you talk about Kansas, South Carolina. Those are states Trump won by double digits in all three of his past elections. In Kansas, he beat Harris by 16 points in 2024. In 2020, he beat Biden by 15 points. In 2016, he bested Clinton by 20 points. The difference is now that his approval rating is not where it was in any of those elections. And so that inevitably becomes part of the calculus for Republicans and Democrats alike.
1: A couple of things. One is on the polling, and I try to tell people this all the time, until someone gets to 50 plus one, anything can happen. And so even if it's a 4 or 5 point margin, is the Republican or Democrat at 50 plus one? If they're not, anything happen, because you still have enough voters out there who can swing that race one way or the other. And a lot of these red states, these typically red states, those voters who still sit on the post, they still typically swing towards the Republican. Is this a year where they won't swing towards Republican? Speaking of Kansas, I remember very distinctly back when I was a pollster for Howard Dean at the DNC, and you all might remember What's the Matter with Kansas. And going into that sort of Bush and Republicans were dominating Kansas in that red state. But in 2006, something odd happened, right? You had a very unpopular president and a national environment looking for change, and you had Democrats putting resources in some of these red states and doing on-the-ground organizing, and Democrats had big victories in 2006 in Canada at the top of the ticket. Will we see that again? I think the environment is as right now as it was in 2006 for it to happen.
0: Cornell Belcher, we are either both basic or we are mind-melding, because I went to bed thinking about what's wrong with Kansas and how we needed to talk about it today. So thank you so much for bringing that blast from the past back for all of us right here. Shauna Thomas, as always, thank you both so much for being with us. We got the latest sign that President Trump is pushing away our closest allies, how Europe might welcome Canada with open arms. And he promised a chainsaw for government spending, but we have got new details about how Elon Musk's Doge may have actually cost Texas. Taxpayers in the end. We're going to tell you just how much.

0: President Trump may want Canada to become the 51st state, but our northern neighbor might be joining another team instead, the European Union. The EU has invited Canada to begin the process of becoming the bloc's first associate member, a powerful indication of how thoroughly Trump has scrambled traditional alliances and alienated longtime friends. I want to bring in Rick Stengel, former Undersecretary of State in the Obama administration, former member of the Biden transition team, former editor of Time, and MS Now political analyst. He has had all the jobs. And MS Now senior national security reporter David Rode. What does this actually mean, Rick Stengel?
1: You know, it's not a bad thing. I mean, what Trump
0: for whom?
1: For the Europeans and the Canadians. The Europeans being more robust, the Canadians being more robust. I wouldn't do it the way Trump has done it, because the way he's doing it, basically, if you had an object of destroying your economy by increasing prices from your largest trading partner, the EU, and your third largest trading partner, Canada, that would be a way to destroy the economy. That is, in effect, what he's doing. But he's forcing them to find other trading partners. And by the way, Canada is now trading more with China. EU is trading more with China. We're trading less with China. So it's damaging to the American economy. It's shooting yourself in the foot. It just doesn't make sense. But it's not bad for them.
0: Do you think it's fair to call it a realignment?
2: I do, and that's what, Mark Carney's made clear since last year. And the benefits for, Canada, they're going to start joint projects with Europe on the most important things, artificial intelligence, semiconductor manufacturing, and some defense things. Clearly, the U.S. is a better partner in all that, but I think it's Carney is making a bet here. Donald Trump's going to be in office for two more years, and I think he's taken on this mantle of kind of leading the break with Trump, and this is a concrete example.
0: You have our allies annoyed. I mean, I don't even know which word to use at this point, but distancing themselves in part because the president is picking trade wars with them, but also because he got into a war of choice with Iran and then tried to bully all of our allies to come to the table. You have some new reporting on another Iranian attack on a U.S. ally.
2: Yeah, it was really serious what happened over this weekend. It's two different proxies that Iran had attacked Saudi Arabia. One was an attack on this key pipeline. It runs from east-west across Saudi Arabia and allows them to export oil away from the Strait of Hormuz through the Red Sea. That was hit by drones fired from Iraq, Shiite allies there. And then secondly, in southern Saudi Arabia, the Houthi rebels that are also backed by Iran, they took control of like a port that will allow them to shut off the Red Sea. That's the other, there's two waterways here. That's the other waterways. These are game changers. The Chevron CEO warned that this is a new moment, that this is going to block up to 4% of the oil sales coming out of the region. And prices are soaring. I just looked, according to AAA, there's a new record today for diesel. It's at $6.31. That's for all the trucks that, send us food and everything else. So Iran has found a new way to pressure the U.S., attack Saudi Arabia, and most importantly, MBS, the Crown Prince of Saudi Arabia. The Saudis have spent huge amounts of money on American military hardware. He called Trump twice when these attacks happened and said, please bomb the Houthis in the south. And Trump said, no, he's not going to help them.
0: Where's that city?
1: Yeah, alienating the Saudis is not a good thing for Americans. I mean, Mohammed bin Salman and the Saudis, they don't really want these kinetic wars. I mean, even though they have been, fighting with the Houthis. As David said, that east-west pipeline was going to be a way of getting more oil out that can't go through the Strait of Hormuz. The Iranians are shrewd. I mean, it's like oil pops up here, they bomb it. Oil pops up there, they bomb it. That's what they do. And I don't know if we're going to talk about it, but our whole ballistic missile system is so eroded.
0: Talk about it.
1: Despite the fact what the administration says and the defense secretary says and the defense spokesperson says, our supply of ballistic missiles, whether it's Tomahawks or Todd missiles, I mean, it's down by 50%. We fired like 50% of them in the first 6 weeks of the war. And they say no, that's not a problem. It's not a problem necessarily against Iran, but it is a problem if the Chinese start doing something with Taiwan. We're supposed to be able to fight two front wars. We cannot do that now with our missiles depleted.
0: Which is what military leaders have been trying to warn the administration of, right? The fact that utilizing our resources as we have in the Middle East has diminished our ability to meet our other demands.
2: So there was great Wall Street Journal reporting there was an attack on an American base in Jordan, and the Iranians are doing this intentionally to shoot down the incoming Iranian missiles. 60 Patriot missiles were fired. Lockheed Martin made 600 Patriots last year.
1: Wow.
2: 600. So 10% of those were used just in one attack in one night trying to stop these Iranian missiles. So we do have a major shortfall. The Pentagon and Pete Hegseth deny it, but it's a huge problem for the U.S., and the Iranians know it, and they're just doing these attacks to get us to fire these expensive missiles and make the shortage even worse.
1: And it's a huge problem for perception of the U.S. vis-a-vis our enemies and adversaries. When you're firing a $3 million Tomahawk missile to shoot down a $30,000 drone, that can't last. It's like they look at the U.S. like you're this brawny, have too much weaponry, and now they look at us as like a paper tiger, to use Donald Trump's expression.
0: All right, Richard Stengel, David Rode, thank you both so much for talking us through all of this. Next, we are following a tragic air disaster out of California, where a news helicopter crashed Tuesday evening, killing two people on board and another on the ground. The L.A. Fire Department says the helicopter crashed during news coverage for the Los Angeles NBC and Telemundo affiliates. NBC4 Los Angeles confirmed the pilot, George Marcino, and reporter Eliana Moreno were killed in the crash. Two news veterans who began flying together in 2023. Eliana was nicknamed Ellie in the Heli on Instagram. Her life was so full, she completed a half marathon this year. She shared pictures of her chickens and pet dogs, and she was engaged to her fiancé just last year. George was a Southern California native with 30 years experience in the sky, often sharing pictures of sunsets for what he called his news crews in the helicopter. Our thoughts are with them, their colleagues, their families, their friends. We're going to be right back.

0: Remember when Elon Musk said he would take a chainsaw to wasteful government spending? Truly, how could you forget? Well, a congressional watchdog has some new data on the results. The Government Accountability Office found the Trump administration spent $9.5 billion on paid administrative leave for federal employees last year, meaning one of DOJ's big ways to cut spending, paying people billions not to work. MS Now Washington reporter and co-host of The Weekend, Jackie Alemany, is following this story. Jackie, the administration says this was a short-term cost, long-term they saved. How is it all adding up?
1: Yeah, Alicia. Well, I think the bottom line here is at the end of the day, we still do not know how much money DOGE saved overall. They certainly never reached that $1 trillion promise mark that Elon Musk said at the beginning of the administration. And now when you're getting numbers like this, it looks like overall DOGE might have even cost this government some more money than they promised in terms of savings. But look, this gets to the fact that DOGE was flawed from the beginning. That $1 trillion number we were all chasing was never going to be able to be reached just strictly through purging the federal government and getting rid of the civil service. That's because the civil service at the end of the day only comprises of 10-12% of the total money that the government spends every year. If anything, these cost-cutting measures have been either tallied incorrectly or inaccurately, or have been promises that DOGE actually never even followed through on. If you remember that wall of receipts that Elon Musk bragged about, even by their own accounting, they only reached a total of $215 billion at the time on the website. When you went through those wall of receipts, though, you found that even those numbers were exaggerated. There were some projects that were already going to be terminated and actually weren't even a part of the government spending that year. There were other projects that they said they were terminating that were included in the wall of receipts that are actually still ongoing as we speak. But this does get to, I think, the bigger fact that this government is facing right now, which is all of this additional funding to pay for the administrative leave that a lot of civil servants have taken was about this battle over proceduralism that the Trump administration has been fighting from the very beginning to essentially gut the federal government so that Trump could push through an extremely aggressive agenda. There were some other findings by the Government Accountability Office that found that out of the largest number of deferred resignations right now, you are seeing that at the Agriculture Department, the Defense Department, and the Treasury Department. And you are certainly seeing that with some of the policies and some of the decision making that is coming through from this administration right now.
0: As you said, flawed from the beginning. Jackie Alemany, thank you so much for your reporting. And if you think President Trump is corrupt, well, new polls say you are not alone. We're going to ask the ranking member of the House Oversight Committee, Congressman Robert Garcia, all about it next.

0: Congress shall make no law respecting an establishment of religion or prohibiting the free exercise thereof
1: or abridging the freedom of speech or of the press
2: or the right of the people peaceably to assemble
3: and to petition the government for a redress of grievances.
4: Once again, Congress is headed home early. The House has canceled tomorrow's votes, which means after today, they will not be back in Washington until after Election Day. The reason for this may have something to do with avoiding a vote on Republican Congressman Thomas Massie's resolution to impeach Defense Secretary Pete Hegseth. MSNOW's Michael Schnell is on Capitol Hill following this for us. What are you hearing, Michael, about this shift?
5: Yeah, Alicia, look, for starters, the House was supposed to be in for the next 2 weeks as well. But 2 weeks ago, those weeks were given back. They were canceled. And now we had expected to have a full week this week before Congress goes home, the House goes home ahead of Election Day. But obviously, as you just laid out, Republican leadership canceling tomorrow's votes. Now, one reason that some folks are speculating of why tomorrow's votes were canceled is because the House is expected to move on a resolution brought by Thomas Massie. Of course, he's the Republican from Kentucky. To try and impeach Defense Secretary Pete Hegseth. The way that things work in the House procedurally, Massie is able to force a vote on this legislation. So even if leadership doesn't want to have it, now they do. And leadership could either hold a vote on it and let the chips fall where they may, refer it to a committee, or have a vote to table it. But it does not appear that we are going to have that vote at all now that the House is not in session tomorrow. The way that forcing a vote works means that there are two legislative days available to act on this. You have to act on it within two legislative days. So because the House is leaving, time will run out on that. Of course, that is speculation of one reason why this vote may have been canceled. We're hearing it from a lot of folks, but what we're hearing from leadership is that they want to go home and start campaigning ahead of Election Day. So all that to be said, tonight's votes are going to be the last ones for the House of Representatives before Election Day in November.
4: Michael Schnell, we've been waiting to talk to Congressman Robert Garcia. It is my understanding that you have him in your line of sight. I am going to hand the questioning over to you, my friend.
5: That is good timing because I do have him right here. Congressman Garcia, thank you for taking some minutes for us. So I know that we're waiting to officially see this unanimous consent request on the House floor for the Leon Black resolution to hold him in contempt. I guess first, walk us through why you're holding him in contempt and how the next few minutes are going to play out.
6: Right. So within the next few minutes, we should have a unanimous consent vote to hold Leon Black in contempt. This is the full House. Just yesterday, the Oversight Committee voted 41-0, bipartisan, to hold Leon Black in contempt. Contempt of Congress. And to be very clear, this is someone that has now defied two congressional subpoenas to testify in front of our committee and to produce these non-disclosure agreements that he had signed by multiple women. To be clear, Leon Black gave Jeffrey Epstein $180 million. We don't know for what the reasoning was, what the accounting is. Clearly, Jeffrey Epstein used it to involve his sex trafficking ring to abuse women and children. And so Leon Black is a central figure, a billionaire, but a central figure in our investigation. The fact that he won't answer questions, he won't produce subpoenas, and now instead we're going to hold him in contempt, I think tells you a lot about where this investigation is going.
5: And let me ask you, because it's not every day that we see Congress unanimously agree on something. We did see a significant vote on your committee yesterday, the Oversight Committee, unanimously voting to advance this contempt resolution. Do you expect it to pass unanimously on the floor in a few minutes, and then what happens after that?
6: We expect this to be unanimous. It'll go through the House, and then from there, this goes to the Department of Justice, where they will be able to then prosecute and go through that process with Leon Black. Look, Leon Black is a huge part of our investigation. Survivors themselves have named Leon Black as an important part of this investigation. And so the fact that he won't testify and wants to, in my opinion, hide behind his wealth and the power, I think is not appropriate. He must come before our committee. So this will now play itself out in the court process. It's also an important moment for the broader investigation. We've said from day one, we've had to push, we've had to be aggressive in moving this investigation forward. We're looking forward to coming back post-November. And what we've said is this investigation is just getting started. There is so much to do. There's a cover-up that's being led through the White House by the President of the United States. There's got to be accountability there.
5: Congressman Robert Garcia, thank you so much. All the time we have, but we'll be watching closely to see what happens on the floor. Alicia, you heard it right there. We are waiting to see when this unanimous consent request comes for this Leon Black contempt resolution, and then off to the DOJ it goes.
4: Michael Schnell, I am not a sports person. That is the closest I will ever come to tossing a ball to someone else. Thank you so much for bringing with us, for bringing us that interview. And thank you for spending part of your day with us. I'm Alicia Menendez. I'm going to see you back here tomorrow and every weekday for more On the Line at noon Eastern. Be sure to follow the show on social media, our handle at On the Line MS Now. The Moment with Katie Turr is up next.

0: Good to be with you. I'm Katie Turr. It's looking like a perfect storm for Republicans. Inflation is just too sticky. Costs are too high. And if voters were already unhappy, just wait until the Fed gets involved. In just a moment, we're going to find out if the central bank is raising rates, as it is expected to do, a move that will undoubtedly trigger the president of the United States.
1: I would like to see rates get lower.
2: Rates should be lowered.
3: Kevin's got a board. He's fantastic. He's a brilliant guy, smart. I know he'd love to see lower interest rates.
1: We would really like to see interest rates come down.
4: We should be paying the lowest interest rate in the world.
0: All right, so here is what it is. The Fed unanimously, very important distinction there, unanimously raised rates a quarter of a point. We are not paying the lowest interest rates in the world for many reasons, a good number of them. The president's own decisions, including his incoherent and unpredictable tariff policy, along with his war in Iran. Gas prices are high, 40% higher than before the war. Groceries cost more, too. And now so will mortgages and credit card interest rates. So what is this president doing about any of this? He's certainly going to complain about the Fed today. But he's not changing policy. He's just been telling voters that they're wrong to feel badly. And he's about to spend $140 million to hammer that point home. So what's Congress doing? Well, not coming up with legislative solutions because they just went back on recess. Joining us, MS Now analyst and economics editor at The Bulwark, Catherine Rampell. Author of The Cross-Section Substack, Paul Waldman. Executive editor of The Nation, John Nichols. And chief Washington correspondent at PUC, Leanne Caldwell. Catherine, it was unanimous,
5: yep,
0: which means Kevin Warsh voted to raise rates.
5: Yeah. Look, it would have been not quite unprecedented, but almost unprecedented if he had not voted to raise rates, in the sense that the rest of the board decided now is the time to raise interest rates. Inflation has been too hot for 6 years, more than 6 years at this point. Markets had priced it in. So this is in many ways not unexpected, right? Like, this is what markets were anticipating would happen.
0: It's the rational and responsible thing to do.
5: And it is also sort of how Kevin Warsh boxed himself in. In a speech last month, he essentially said unless the inflation data came in miraculously better than they had been, I mean, these are my words, not his, then the right thing to do was for the Fed to act. That's essentially what he said, and so they've acted. The real question is, how is he managing Trump?
0: Yeah.
5: This is not normally a question we would have to ask about a Fed chair. The Fed is supposed to be politically independent. They're supposed to be making decisions like rate hikes or rate cuts based on whatever they think is in the best interest of the economy and the country. Now, that's not how it works, right? Because Donald Trump has made clear that he is expecting rate cuts. In fact, he appointed this person, Kevin Warsh, because he thought that Kevin Warsh was going to cut rates. So I don't know.
0: Or just listen to him.
5: Well, according to reporting, they are talking somewhat regularly. Hmm. The Journal has reported.
0: So is there maybe an idea that Warsh might have given the president a heads up before this?
5: The market certainly did. If Warsh didn't, again, you can see where markets were betting this would go, and it went there.
0: If the president wanted Kevin Warsh to be in a position to lower rates, what would he be doing?
5: Well, he would not have started a war, which is one of the main drivers between the reacceleration in inflation in recent months. He would not be tariffing every country on Earth, or virtually every country on Earth, which is also leading to higher prices, which kind of forces the Fed's hand to raise rates. Honestly, the thing that would most save Kevin Warsh and most give Donald Trump what he wanted, which is lower interest rates, would be a recession.
0: Mm.
5: I don't think anybody's actually rooting for that outcome, but those are the economic conditions under which the Fed would normally even contemplate cutting rates.
0: So the market's down a little bit right now. What's your expectation for how long that lasts?
5: I think we will all be waiting with bated breath to see, one, how Kevin Warsh talks about this decision at the press conference, which is coming at 2:30. And I'm sure someone will ask him about how he thinks Donald Trump is going to handle it.
0: He's relayed the message, at least.
5: Yes. And two is how Donald Trump actually handles it. You may recall that Trump has basically weaponized government against the previous Fed chair, Jay Powell, who was also a Trump appointee, because Trump was mad that he did not cut rates sufficiently at the time. So we don't know if Trump is going to try to, exact retribution against Kevin Warsh. I think that's unlikely at this point, but how will the president potentially lash out? And that I don't know. He's tried to fire other members of the Fed, including Lisa Cook. Mm-hmm. We may see him double down on those efforts. He made this also like kind of non sequitur a couple of weeks ago, I believe it was, where he said, well, if the Fed doesn't cut rates, I'm going to end all trade around the world. And everybody was like, this is sort of a Trump economic Mad Libs. I don't know what one thing has to do with the other. But I don't know how he's going to channel the inevitable rage he feels.
0: It is interesting that there's always that stick that he tries to deploy. If you don't do this, then I'm going to do that. And then often it doesn't make any sense. Senator Collins is complaining about this. She complained to the president in a private meeting. She said she's, by the way, the most endangered GOP incumbent. And she said in a private Republican meeting, not to the president Tuesday, that the Senate should take up bills that actually help regular Americans. So this is Susan Collins, according to Punchbowl, Leanne, basically taking her own colleagues to task, saying, what are we doing here?
6: Yeah, so the Senate is currently on a NIL college sports bill. Earlier, they tried to address a crypto bill that failed. So there was an agenda that Senate Majority Leader John Thune had heading into this recess that he is pretty much sticking to. And very little of it has to do with the economy, with voters' concerns, and anything that would help directly Republicans in the midterms. This is a challenge for all Republicans who are facing voters. When they passed the One Big Beautiful Bill last year, this was supposed to be the answer, the thing that they could take to voters to say that this will improve your economic outlook, put money in your pockets, and will help you financially. It has proven not to be the case. I don't want to make that direct connection. It did put some money in some people's pockets because of tax cuts, but these broader economic issues are much more challenging, and Republicans on the Hill have not been able to address it. Just yesterday in the House, they voted on a resolution for the third time to end the war, or they passed it for the third time to end the war. Only 7 Republicans voted for it. And that is something that people think, that if this war ends, if the Strait of Hormuz is open, that inflation will cool and some of these, there'll be less pressure on these prices. But that bill is not going anywhere, even though it passed the House. The president's not going to sign it or abide by it, even if it does reach his desk. And so the Republicans are kind of in a really difficult spot, 58 days from the election, when the economy is not seeming to improve, Katie.
0: Difficult because they've made it difficult. I mean, if they wanted to respond to their own voters, they could do so. I mean, look at the numbers. 72% of Republican voters said the economy is better in January. That number today is 29%. What an incredible swing. So, I mean, if they wanted to address this, they have the ability to address this, John. Why are they not exercising that ability?
7: They fear the president. And, you know, I don't think it's too extreme to say at this point that this is Donald Trump's political party. And he has made that absolutely clear. He has, in the last few months, been a critical player in the defeat of sitting U.S. senators, senior U.S. senators. He has taken retribution against members of the House and defeated them as well, including Thomas Massey, who is now giving him trouble over in the House. And so I think that fear of the president supersedes what would be the natural instinct, which is to move to a place that is more beneficial as an individual candidate. And remember, this is a great big country with all sorts of different states and all sorts of different places where you can deliver your message. Usually a political party at a point like this says, hey, do what you need to do to win in your state, in your district. Under Donald Trump, I think there is far less flexibility in that regard. And in fact, I think that there are a lot of Republican incumbents at this point, including, and I think you got a little indication from Susan Collins, who are really concerned about kind of being in a vice, if you will, a position where they don't have the freedom to move in ways that historically they would have been able to do so politically. And when you have an economic crisis, an economic challenge, that is especially difficult, because if you look at where we're at right now, things could get tougher over the next few months. You could actually move into that November election with more bad news for the Republicans, not less.
0: One of the issues, I know it's a great big country with lots of different messages that could work in lots of different places, but there is one big issue that Americans are uniting around broadly, and that is fear of AI and also denial of data centers. Look at these reactions. Donald Trump has this thing called Truth Social. It's what he uses instead of Twitter. It has like 8-9 million users. Mostly the people that are on it are like hardcore MAGA folks. They're the ones that are commenting. But when Donald Trump posts about AI, these people, and the ratios are interesting, these people push back hard. Look at this. Most of us are worried about our jobs. Please address the issue, or you are not connecting with the majority of us. AI has turned rogue at every opportunity. That it has broken containment and hacked computer systems. Dario Amodei is absolutely right about what needs to happen, yet you are too old and too stupid. This is on his social media platform. Too stupid to see it. Misaligned AI will kill us all. Paul, I think this is extraordinary as well.
8: It is. And, you know, there are certain moments in history where both parties kind of converge on a single position. Like we saw after 9/11, things like that, where you find that all the candidates are pretty much saying the same things. And if you go out on the trail this year, that's what you'll hear. You'll hear Republican candidates saying we need moratoriums on data center buildouts, and Democrats saying the same thing. And the reason is they all feel the pressure of this kind of rising political movement. And the thing about those moments, though, is that if there's one of the parties that's actually changing where they stand in order to sort of chase where the public is, it usually doesn't work. And then there's an added complication, which is that the guy with the biggest megaphone in the world is going on TV and going on social media and saying not just that AI is good and that data centers are good, but that if you don't want a data center in your community, you want to be poor. He literally said that. And so now if you're some Republican candidate out there somewhere and you're trying to tell your voters, actually, I hear you on the data center question and on your fears about AI, and I'm with you and I want to restrain it too. And then every time they turn on their TV or pick up their phone, they see Donald Trump saying exactly the opposite. It's just going to drown out what those individual candidates have to say. And I'm sure they are all, maybe silently, maybe in their back channel communications to the White House, saying, please, for the love of God, can you get him to

0: arms. Is this a September surprise?
1: If the Democrats figure out how to talk about it. This is a critical challenge. And the Democrats have had somewhat unfocused messaging here. Some saying you've got to go very, very hard, very, very strong. You look at people like Greg Kassar from Texas and others, Ro Khanna with a much stronger message. Some who are still kind of, a softer critique. And what you really need now is a clear distinction, as I think folks are suggesting here, between the two parties on this issue. Then if a Republican tries to say, yeah, I'd be pretty good on this, or you could trust me on this, that will not work because people will say, no, the Republicans are the party of Donald Trump. They are the party that gathered in Dallas, and we're told that Trump is on the ballot and that they're, they are essentially going to do what he says. And so what I would strongly emphasize is Congress is going to go out of session, or the House is going to go out of session in very short order. For the Democrats, the critical thing coming off that is to say we should have acted during this, brief session, whatever time we were there, and we should have stayed in session to address some of these revelations, some of these concerns regarding AI. If they talk about it in that effective and focused and strong way, then I do think they've got an issue that might well shift votes, not just in their traditional bases, but in some of these swing states, and maybe even in some red areas where we see a very high level of concern, especially about data centers, but I think in a broader sense about AI.
0: Is this a crossover issue that is up for grabs right now? We're going to keep talking about this. Everybody stay put. Coming up later, President Trump is headed to North Carolina, where Democrats are feeling really good about flipping a Senate seat. We also have some new states in play, the other Carolina, along with Kansas. Don't go anywhere.

0: All right, Catherine, Paul, John, and Leanne, still with us. Let's talk a little bit more about, I want to linger for one more second on the data centers and the AI stuff. And Leanne, I'm just curious. There's a whole lot of proposals in Congress about what to do. Are any of them going anywhere?
1: No, not right now. Definitely not before the midterms. You know, there's been a lot of fits and starts with in Congress on how to address this. And then it became like very factioned into subcategories. Data centers became kind of the latest craze. And now with the concerns from the AI tech executives, now people are much more concerned and worried about AI generally. And so no, there's been a lot of resistance from House Republican leadership to move on anything. They've been following the lead of the president, who wants a hands-off approach. And so that has really stymied any sort of effort that is happening in the House, whether it's partisan or bipartisan. In the Senate, you know, as we all know, they move much more slowly, much more deliberatively. They're older. They're not as up on this issue. They're not really as focused on this issue. And so, you know, in the short term, no. We'll see after the midterms, though, who gains control of Congress. And I think both parties know that they are going to have to figure out a position on this. The hard part for Republicans is the president is taking the lead on that, and he wants very little regulation, and it's going to really be up to the Dems to decide how to address this.
0: This is not an issue where time is on their side. They got to figure it out quickly. But clearly the president, Catherine, has a death grip on the party right now.
2: Yes.
0: I mean, if you just look at some of the other, I read Susan Collins, but I'll read you a couple more from Punchbowl. An unnamed GOP senator on the trade war. He said it is a noose around all of our necks that Trump is putting on them by escalating a trade war this close to the election in Canada. Republican Senator Moran out of Kansas said, "We are in a state that exports. That's what we do for a living. And Canada is an important component of that." Senator Jerry Moran, Kansas, again. "We don't want to rock the boat." These are people that have the authority.
2: Yes, if only there were someone in one of our
0: legislative branches.
2: Yes, who could do something about the fact that Donald Trump is not only levying these tariffs, but he's doing things against the laws that Congress has passed. It's not just that they don't like the policy and like it would be, you know, it'd be a big fuss if they did something about it. He is actually overriding what should be their will, according to the statutes. In fact, it's even worse than that, which is that the Senate voted to give Donald Trump more tariff authority. The House was voting on this bill today. I'm not actually sure if it's passed yet. Last I had seen a couple of hours ago, it was queued up for a vote and is likely to pass. This is the Lindsey Graham Russia sanctions bill. It's called a Russia sanctions bill, but in fact, it doesn't really enforce, it doesn't mandate any additional Russia sanctions. What it does do is it gives Donald Trump basically a nuclear bomb of tariff authority where he can tariff any country that he wants. And in fact, Democrats in the Senate voted for it to pass as well.
0: How do you explain that?
2: I think that they wanted to honor the legacy of Lindsey Graham.
0: Really,
2: and I think that they didn't do their homework, frankly. And so they didn't really look at the text of the bill, which said this gives the president more tariff authority. Again, right now he is exceeding his congressionally granted tariff authorities. They are giving him more tariff authority. So it'll be much harder to challenge in court because it can be like right now you can say, hey, this is against the law. Once Trump gets this, you know, nuke of tariff power, you can't say that because he'll just say Congress gave me this.
0: Yeah, that's a good point. Paul, jump in on this.
3: Well, you know, it's we have this axiom that presidents get more credit than they deserve when the economy is good and more blame than they deserve when the economy is bad. But in this case, you know, President Trump really does deserve the blame. And I think talking about the tariffs specifically, it's really quite remarkable. You know, he spent so much time trying to convince Americans that tariffs are great and they'll, you know, bring us to economic utopia. And it didn't really work. And we saw, you know, you mentioned Kansas before. We saw Roger Marshall in Kansas, a senator who's up for re-election, getting absolutely blasted by voters at a debate because he was defending the tariff policy. That's a state where it's a big farm economy. The farmers have been absolutely devastated by the trade wars. And so, you know, Republicans, they just can't seem to convince him otherwise. He's still convinced, but the public isn't really convinced. And, you know, there's a real sense among voters that it's just exacerbating inflation. And there's one other thing I'd say about that. I think we're still kind of living in that hangover from 2022 when inflation went up to 9%. You could look at it now and say, well, 3.4 or whatever it is now, that's not so bad. But people still have in their memories what they paid for a box of cereal in 2021. And so they're still mad. And the thing that Trump says is going to solve their economic problems is just not doing it. So you have this real profound disconnect, and Trump is getting the blame that I think he deserves, especially with the Iran war. There's a study that just came out of Brown. I think it said Americans have paid $107 billion extra in gas costs, gas and diesel, since the war started. That's like $1,000 per household. So, yeah. You know, sometimes people don't really understand what's going on with the big economy and how it relates to themselves, but now they seem to have a pretty good handle on it.
0: Yeah, so I wonder how much of that can be combated with campaign ads. If you're a Republican and you're reading the news today that the bunch of super PACs aligned with the president are going to spend $138 million to blitz the airwaves and mailboxes, et cetera, with campaign ads ahead of the midterms, are you hopeful that Donald Trump's messaging will be able to, I don't know, wipe away the extra $1,000 you paid or make you feel better about going to the gas pump and seeing $4.50 a gallon, et cetera, John? Does it work?
4: You know, money in politics does work. We know it has for a long time, and it will continue to have an impact. But it doesn't work enough, and that's the critical thing. We have been in election cycles before where huge amounts of money has come in, you know, from very wealthy individuals and their allies. And if the mood is in a different direction, if it's really shifting in another way, the money will not be enough. And I think a lot of Republicans know that. That's why you're seeing, if you look around the country, a significant number of Republicans who are trying to alter their messaging. They don't want to distance from the president. They see that as dangerous. But at the same time, they're trying to focus in on the concerns of people, you know, at the grassroots. One of the things that strikes me as somebody who comes from Wisconsin, I'm watching the Wisconsin governor's race. And when I watch the messaging by the Republican candidate for governor, Tom Tiffany, it is sometimes ads that you would have a hard time distinguishing from an ad from a moderate Democrat.
0: That's interesting. What I still find most interesting is that Republicans in Congress could retake authority. They could pass bills. They could try to address all this if they wanted to please their voters. But instead, they want to please one guy in the White House. And that's it. All right. Everyone, thank you very much. John, don't go too far. Coming up next. Is Kansas actually in play for Democrats? Don't go anywhere.

0: All right, so President Trump is going to head to North Carolina to campaign for Republican Senate candidate Michael Whatley. Whatley is struggling in the race against former Governor Roy Cooper. Just 48 days until the midterms, and the list of Democratic targets is growing. The Senate contests in Kansas and South Carolina are now also races to watch, according to MS Now's elections team. Both are still likely to stay Republican, but could be more competitive than they looked just a few months ago. Joining us, MS Now White House reporter Jake Traylor, who is in North Carolina ahead of the president's visit. Co-founder and president of Run for Something, Amanda Littman. Opinion writer at the New York Times, who focuses on national politics, Michelle Cottle. John Nichols, still with us as well. All right, so Jake, what are you hearing down there in North Carolina?
1: Yeah, Katie, look, we've spent our whole morning here at grocery stores, at a gas station, talking with folks. The number one through line here is that Michael Whatley has an enthusiasm problem right now. I think we talked about 25 Republicans who voted for Trump. The litany of different things we heard about Whatley, not super excited to support him, not really sure what he stands for, haven't heard too much of him. That's notable, Katie, because we're in Gastonia. That is the hometown of Whatley. That is where he currently resides. And part of the thing here is that Trump is trying to come and boost some morale and support for him. The big standing question, obviously, is that actually going to help Whatley here? Because as we stood outside of these gas stations, these grocery stores, the number one issue was the fact that the prices were too high. And many of the Republicans we talked to actually put that blame on Trump themselves. Many of them said they're not so sure if actually Trump coming to help Whatley is going to actually be helpful or hurtful. Take a listen to a couple of the folks that we spoke to.
2: I actually personally think it's not a good idea to attach yourself to a president whose ratings are what they are.
3: I think now rational people may not agree 100% with Trump. I don't think it's good to lead with him at this point.
1: And Katie, you were talking earlier about the death grip Trump has on the Republican Party right now. That last person, Fred, is a Trump supporter, saying he doesn't think it makes sense for Trump to come and be the lead voice here in terms of getting people galvanized. Just one quick thing anecdotally. When we were talking to a lot of the folks, it's also really important sometimes to see who's talking to us off camera that's too scared to go on camera. It was a conservative couple. They said they don't like to talk politics, but as they walked away, I asked, they were Trump supporters, I asked if they'd be voting for Whatley. The man said, I'm not talking politics. The woman turned behind him and mouthed to me three times, no, no, no. That anecdotally kind of sums up the kinds of conversations we've had with a couple dozen Republicans today.
0: That is interesting. Also interesting what that gentleman told you. Rational people would have a hard time with this. Michelle, rational people, what do you make of hearing those comments from Republicans in North Carolina?
4: Well, look, I think we all have found that there is a percentage of the Republican base that's going to vote for Trump no matter what, you know, whether he's shooting somebody in the street or making the gas prices spike. But I think when you start seeing a fracture between soft Republicans versus the MAGA diehards or swing voters and independents who, when you're looking at kind of the Trump record and what he's done and it's not adding up for you, when those people start peeling off, then you still have a big problem, especially this time with Trump not on the ballot and his party suffering from his unpopularity.
0: All right, let's talk about Kansas and South Carolina for a second, because there is such a giant lead for Roy Cooper in North Carolina, 9 points according to the latest poll. So let's go to Kansas and South Carolina. More competitive. Why?
5: Trump's unpopular, and we have really great candidates there. You know, in South Carolina, you have the pediatrician who is Annie Andrews, who is an incredibly focused candidate, knows how to talk about healthcare, knows how to talk about kids, which is really important for families, and has run before. Like, she's got the experience, she's got the practice. In Kansas, Adam Hamilton is a pastor, he's a faith leader, he's raised buckets of money. The incumbent there, Roderick Marshall, is a trash human who most recently was uncovered to have been charging women for things like their health care bills after miscarriages or after losing their babies. He was suing them for medical debt. This is a place where even if Trump was even a little bit popular, these candidates would still be able to eke it out or maybe make it closer than expected. The fact that they are making it competitive shows you how much both good candidate recruitment matters, but also the environment matters.
0: Yeah, so that is interesting. I was wondering if the allegations against the doctor, Roger Marshall, John, would break through, that he was suing his patients for medical debt. And there were some really hard stories there. Amanda referenced a couple of them. Yeah. Is it that, or is it that and the fact that he was trying to promote Donald Trump's tariffs and getting shouted down, booed at the state fair?
6: That and, although I would never disagree with Amanda's brilliance, look, here's the bottom line. Roger Marshall's about as bad a candidate as you could have. And Adam Hamilton is about as good a candidate as you could have. Adam Hamilton keeps being referred to as, you know, a pastor, a faith leader, et cetera. People need to understand this is one of the most dynamic faith leaders in the United States. He leads the largest United Methodist congregation in the country, which he built himself. He has written, you know, shelves full of books that are read by people from across the political spectrum. He knows how to speak to a great many people who may not agree with him on everything, but are willing to listen to him because of his approach, because of his style. The flip of that with Hamilton is I do think some of these criticisms of him have resonated. It's not very hard for people to take in the concept that you've got a doctor, you know, going suing patients who've been through, you know, really difficult, really horrible circumstances. And in combination with that, you know, not the most likable person in that regard, taking stands on issues that are actually clearly harmful to your state. So you add it all up. It's not surprising that Kansas is in play. And remember, Kansas is a state that has shown an ability to vote very, very overwhelmingly for Republicans for president, and then to elect Democrats to statewide posts. And so this is within the realm of possibility in Kansas.
0: Yeah, the right Democrat for that state, certainly.
6: That's right.
0: The Democratic Party, Michelle, is expanding its trust, its lead on a number of issues, almost all of them, frankly. Health care, 60% believe that Democrats would do a better job compared to 36% for Republicans. On immigration, it's 52-45. On the deficit, it's 51-41. The economy, 51-45. Cost of living, 51-43. Foreign wars, 50-43. The Israeli-Palestinian conflict, 49-38. AI is the only one where Republicans have a small lead, but it's still within the margin of error. Is this all Trump? Is this all Trump? Trump is too erratic, or is it the party as well?
4: I mean, is there a difference between the party and Trump at this point? I think one of the big problems that Republican congressional members are facing is that they basically turn themselves into a rubber stamp for this president. Trump is consistently unpopular across a broad number of policy issues. It's hard, even the ones that got him to the White House 2 years ago, he's now underwater on. And the Republican Congress has basically been kind of feckless, just following him along. And so for them to try and separate themselves now is the obvious play, but it's kind of a rich one, and I'm not sure that it's going to work very many places. The president gets blamed and his party gets blamed when things are going badly, and that's just the way it works.
0: All right, so then help me understand what's happening in New Hampshire, because the Cook Political Report has also moved this to a toss-up. It was likely Democrat. Now it is a toss-up. Why is John Sununu gaining in popularity there, the Republican candidate for Senate?
5: He's got a long history in the state. People know him. They trust him. Chris Papa is relatively younger, a little bit newer. I mean, chicken tender heir, so to speak, but has perhaps not as long of a track record there and isn't as energizing of a candidate. I think he still can hold on to this seat. There's absolutely no reason to think that it is a foregone conclusion that Sununu's going to win. But, you know, this is one of those that's at risk, and I hope that we pay more attention
0: to
5: it.
0: So, okay, how does that complicate the map?
5: So we have to hold on to New Hampshire and Michigan, and then we have to win 4 or 5 more in order to flip the Senate. If we lose one, either Michigan or New Hampshire, then the map gets really, really tricky. We got to run like a straight through on everything that is an opportunity.
0: So what's being poured into New Hampshire right now?
5: We're looking to see what happens with whether these national donors come in. I'm not sure about the exact fundraising stats right now, but it hasn't been at the top of anyone's radar. Nothing like, you know, Texas, Michigan.
0: Is it too late to put it in the top of the radar?
5: I don't think so. You know, New Hampshire's a pretty small state. The media markets are pretty small. We can still put ads up in the air. We can run strong campaigns there. There's also, you know, a huge state legislature there. 450 members or something close to that. So there is a lot of room down ballot for people to keep knocking doors and talking to voters that get them excited for the top of the ticket.
0: All right, we'll see. Interesting that New Hampshire's moving in the other direction. Really appreciate everybody for joining us. Michelle, John, Amanda, Jake down there in North Carolina for us. I appreciate it. Coming up next, if you thought you were worried about AI before, oh gosh, just wait.

Cyber attacks, propaganda, mass surveillance, bioweapons. Anthropic's latest report on the risks of bad guys getting a hold of AI reads like a sci-fi screenplay. In one case, Anthropic says a scientist at an undisclosed military institution used Claude to look into making an already deadly virus worse, even deadlier. In another, a scientist believed to be working for a state-sponsored program used Claude to research the development of new toxic agents. Sounds scary, and indeed it is. Anthropic says it's working on keeping Claude out of Russia, China, and Iran's hands, away from our adversaries. And yet all three countries still found ways to use it. In Russia, Anthropic discovered a group using Claude to hack into military and intelligence systems of Ukraine and Europe. In a separate case, the company found Russia-based actors using it to build autonomous drones. In China, a defense researcher used Claude to simulate attacks on sites in Taiwan, and Iranian state-backed groups used it to create propaganda for social media, disguising government messages as posts from independent news outlets and ordinary citizens. Anthropic says these are not typical cases and that once found, they were shut down, which is great. But are they sure there aren't more Claude-powered threats out there? And what about ChatGPT and OpenAI, Grok, Google DeepMind? Are they all actively doing the same? Maybe they are. But are they all also confident they can keep up? Because one mistake, one blind spot could be costly, if not deadly.

0: Now to a story that kind of hits close to home for me. Three people were killed when a news helicopter crashed in Los Angeles last night. The chopper was from KNBC, NBC's TV station out there, and it was covering at the time a deadly bus crash in Los Angeles in the neighborhood of Chatsworth. Joining us, MS Now senior transportation reporter Josh Einiger, who is in LA for us. So, Josh, my parents did a lot of helicopter news work. I grew up in a helicopter over Los Angeles covering the news with them. And just seeing this morning, my heart goes out to everybody at KNBC. And it's just a horror. What happened?
1: Well, look, Katie, you have your unique experience being close to these helicopters, and those of us who've been in local news for a long time have had stints in and out of them, and it really hits home for all of us in this business. I've been watching members of the sprawling but still pretty tight-knit L.A. press hugging each other all day here on the scene. It's happening kind of behind where that police car is. There's some yellow tape. It's not, you can't see it from the street, but that's where this chopper went down. As you said, it was covering a breaking news story. When I say it, I mean two people aboard that aircraft, and I want to tell you their names because this is important. It's a chopper reporter named Ileana Moreno, very well experienced, and a veteran pilot named George Marcineau. And they were hovering over a breaking news story in this neighborhood of L.A. when something went wrong with their aircraft, and it went down in a ball of flames in the parking lot behind me, killing a third person who was on the ground. The NTSB is now on site. We're going to hear a briefing from them in the next hour or two about sort of where they think the investigation is going to go from a technical standpoint. But the investigation itself, of course, as they all do, will take quite some time before they figure out what went wrong.
0: There was some video of, and it was very, very difficult to watch from inside the helicopter. You know, there are cameras mounted inside the helicopter, and there's a camera mounted outside the helicopter. And the one from inside, the reporter's mic is still open. And you can hear the siren, the internal helicopter siren blaring. Do we have an idea of why? Was it a mechanical failure? Did it hit something?
1: Well, it sounds, it was this big siren or warning alarm that went off, and then you can hear what sounds like the rotors slow down, the RPMs decrease, and then really most chilling is the reporter says, "Can we pull up?" as the video shows it dropping, and then it goes, it loses the picture. Look, I mean, they're going to look at all that, Katie. It could be a mechanical issue, but it also could be something that we don't think of. And I'll just point to one. There was a chopper crash in the Hudson River in New York about a year ago. And in the last month, the NTSB came out and said, actually, this chopper hit a bird or a couple of birds. And that's part of the reason why it crashed. So I'm not suggesting that's what happened here. But, you know, these investigations go in many, many different directions. And so, you know, the L.A. press corps, the KNBC news team, everyone's going to have to be patient while they wait to see what happened. But one thing I wanted to add, Katie, and this has been really, I've been thinking about this all day. And look, you have local news background. We worked side by side in New York for a while. Local news is this much maligned profession across the country for a variety of reasons that in most cases I think are personally not fair. But the reality is that people who work in local news, that's still the way people get their news for the most part in local TV news. And anyone, whether they're working in L.A. or New York or South Bend, Indiana, when they get into a chopper for sure, but even just into the news van and they leave the station and they go out on the street, they're taking risks to serve their community. And this is really this hits home, I think, for anyone in the business. But it really should give people pause when they turn on the local news and they say whatever they say about it. These are people who have made a decision to serve their community. And that's what these two professionals were doing yesterday, you know, reporting on a deadly crash involving a bus in this neighborhood. So it's just a terrible thing. And hopefully they'll get to the bottom of what really happened.
0: Yeah, I hope so, too. And I think you're right to make that point about local news. It is necessary. It's crucial because national news is not covering the bus crash. They're not covering the local corruption. They're not covering the school district. Exactly. Local news is. Josh Einiger, thank you very much. I appreciate it.
1: Thanks.
0: And our love goes to everybody at KNBC. All right, sit tight. The moment continues after a quick break.

0: We live in a world in which you can talk all you want about international niceties and everything else, but we live in a world, in the real world, Jake, that is governed by strength, that is governed by force, that is governed by power. These are the iron laws of the world
1: that have existed
0: since the beginning of time.
2: That was Stephen Miller talking at the White House at the beginning of this year about the goals and the motivations of the administration. Good to be with you. I'm Katie Turr. Every couple of years, Americans show up to make a deal. My vote for your representation, as in I will put you in a position of power, and in exchange, you will advocate for me. Help make my life, my community, my city, my state, my country run in all of our best interests. The system is not perfect, and even in the best of times, not everyone's interests are well represented. But that is the bargain. That's what our democracy is based on. In this moment, when we as a nation are facing the most consequential challenge to our way of life, perhaps ever, it's crucial to have people in charge who are ultimately working for us, for that bargain to work. But that is not who is in charge. Under this administration, the U.S. government is populated by people whose actions suggest they are working primarily for themselves, for their own interests, not the rest of ours. Case in point, the way the Trump administration and its allies are trying to remake the world. Writing for The Atlantic, Anne Applebaum uses a global lens to frame a MAGA revolution. Quote, the United States of America is no longer the entity the world knew, and American power is no longer deployed solely by trained diplomats and reliable officials working through state channels, informal envoys, private companies, online grifters, and hardened ideologues, both inside and outside the government, matter more. Unlike their predecessors, these people do not talk about spreading democracy and don't want to build long-term relationships. They don't care about America's reputation. They are deploying the tools of American diplomacy and government for their own purposes, to promote their own business interests or their own ideological goals, because suddenly they can. This goes well beyond anything we would call traditional. No more baseline expectations or conditions for alliances, for trade treaties, for weapons deals. Everything is now transactional on a personal level. I will help you if you pay me, if you empower me, if you further my ideology. A dangerous new direction in any moment, but one that feels especially scary in this moment, when the world needs cooperation for the greater good. Which brings us back to that bargain. Americans give elected officials power to act on their behalf. And elections are when voters get to decide whether they did, who represented their interests, who kept their promises, who used public power on the public's behalf, and who did not. So what will the voters decide, and how much in Washington can it actually change now? Atlantic staff writer Anne Applebaum joins us now, along with senior advisor to the Lincoln Project, Stuart Stevens, and director at the Open Society Foundations and former deputy assistant secretary of state in the Obama administration, Michael Fuchs. All right, Anne, I want to really drill down into your piece. You've gathered all of the examples, individual examples of corruption that we've seen, and you've come to a larger conclusion that this is not just about changing things internally in the United States, but revolutionizing the world.
3: Yes, there is a group of people, both inside the administration and close to it, who now believe they can use the power of the United States, of the American government, of its prestige, of its institutions, to change the way the world works, to alter governments so that far-right governments and others who align with their ideology, especially in Europe, but also in South America, come to power and can then work with them to, as I say, produce the kinds of states they want to see, but also to help American companies who are associated with their movement make money. And it's usually the tech companies, the crypto companies, oil and gas companies, mineral companies, a handful of others. This is a very, very different way of doing diplomacy and doing foreign policy. The Trump administration almost never now, very rarely, uses officials or trained diplomats or civil servants to do its work. Instead, important transactions are carried out through friends, through colleagues, through business contacts, through people like Jared Kushner, who's the president's son-in-law, or Steve Witkoff, who's a former business partner, or in Brazil, a meatpacking mogul who gave a lot of money to the Trump inaugural campaign, or in Germany through tech companies who have a lot of influence there. So this is now how U.S. foreign policy is done, and the goals are very different from those we are used to. So the U.S. no longer sees itself as a democracy leading other democracies. Instead, it sees itself as a kind of lone power, which is interested in gaining money and influence for the people whom it favors. And you can find examples in the past of the U.S. abusing power or American companies being influential, but this is really a kind of sea change, a very big difference in the way the U.S. operates, especially for its former allies.
2: What do they believe in strength and power? I mean, we heard Stephen Miller articulate it early on in January of this year. Why are they motivated by that?
3: I mean, they're motivated out of self-interest, but also they have ideological beliefs. They think they belong to a kind of superior caste. There's a part of this group who are white nationalists who have a definition of European civilization that they imagine America is part of that is superior and better to other civilizations, and they want to exert its, make sure that their version of politics is in control. And as I say, they're also interested in using their tools of their, you know, whether they're industrial connections or their business connections to earn money for people close to them. And for them, that's the purpose of government. So the purpose of government is not to build stable alliances that ensure prosperity and guarantee free trade and create security for Americans and for Europeans and other American allies in Asia and Latin America and elsewhere. Their goal is to enrich themselves. And that creates a very different dynamic, both with allies and with adversaries and with other partners around the world.
2: And we're seeing that in who they choose to support around the world and who they choose to empower. You talk about Brazil early on in this piece, but you can also make reference to what they've been doing in Germany with AfD.
3: So in Germany, you have a situation where you have clear, you know, at least one a clear ally of the Trump administration, that's Elon Musk, who's openly advocating for the AfD, this is the German far right party, the Alliance for Germany, to take power. He does so on Twitter, which is a very influential medium in Germany. It's heavily used by the German right. There are those inside the administration who support this as well. They favor contacts with the AfD over the contacts of the German government in some cases or of other German political parties. They make clear that this is their favored party. And of course, Donald Trump, after the AfD won an important local election in Germany a few days ago, tweeted in support of this change. Now, remember, the AfD is a party that is anti-European. It's against the European Union. So it would, if it came to power, which still unlikely, but it never can't rule it out, would make it much more difficult for Europe to defend itself. It would make Europe much more vulnerable to both American and Russian influence. It's also a party that contains people who are openly former neo-Nazis, which is why in Germany so many people are horrified and have sought to exclude the party from public debate. But that the U.S. is behind a political party like that, which seeks to change essentially the German political system and Germany's current political balance and position in the world, this is pretty radical. It's not something you could have imagined really in any previous U.S. administration going back to the Second World War.
2: Yeah, no, it's shocking. I think that's the way to describe it. Radical, shocking as well. I want to get to the politics of this in a moment and what it means on the ground here, especially for November. But I'm curious, in your estimation, Michael, is this something that can be unraveled if there is a new administration, new people in charge? Or are we entering, whether we like it or not, a new era?
1: No, I absolutely think this is something that can be undone and frankly has to be undone, right? We've spent many, many years building up institutions, laws on the books, right, to prevent exactly this kind of graft that you and Anne were talking about before. And without a doubt, there is going to be a tremendous amount of work that needs to be done, trust that needs to be rebuilt. And I don't really think that you're going to easily rebuild that trust, obviously. But in terms of the core questions of corruption that this administration is bringing to the fore, there are laws on the books. For instance, the Foreign Corrupt Practices Act is a law on the books that prevents U.S. companies from bribing foreign officials to get business. The Trump administration came in last year and just said it wasn't really going to enforce that law, right? A new administration could very easily say, no, we are going to enforce that law, right? They can make sure that officials who are doing diplomacy on behalf of the United States, like I used to do, have to be separated from any investment holdings, right, that they have, which is not the way this administration pursues things with Jared Kushner, Steve Witkoff, and others. So I absolutely think that this is something that can be undone, but the damage they are doing is very real and will be long-lasting.
2: So it's long-lasting. How do you build back the trust? Because if you have countries like Brazil, Germany, et cetera, looking at us, Canada, and saying, who are you? What have you become? You elected this guy twice. You enabled this. How can you trust that even if a new administration comes in and tries to reestablish control, that it's not going to get unwound again in 4 years?
1: I think that's exactly the challenge. And I think what I would say is that, first of all, there are people all over the world, countries all over the world, who want to believe the best in the United States. You still see this, even though the numbers are down. People want to come here, right, to study, to work, to live, right? They look up to the United States and the ideals that at least once upon a time we professed and actually tried to uphold. And I do think that those ideals, those values, I think that Anne was talking about, that this administration is completely gutted, still exist out there. But it makes it much more important that any new administration that comes in next is going to be making clear, first and foremost, that it's going to get its house in order at home as well. And that the things like corruption that are rotting American democracy from within are going to be tackled up front, because that will be the source of strength that any new administration's foreign policy is going to emanate from.
2: So, Anne, does that give you hope? I mean, what Michael said there, that rules can be reestablished, but also that America is still a place that people want to come to, a country they still want to join.
3: So, I mean, the irony of all this is that the American idea is incredibly powerful and moving to people all over the world. It's just not powerful and moving to the people who run this administration. You know, this is an administration whose vice president has said that, you know, ideas don't move people, only blood and soil do. You know, he believes that you need to be the member of a tribe in order to feel some connection to your nation, whereas in fact, in America, the power has

0: won't trust us again anytime in the near future. And you are beginning to see, even this week, former allies, or I shouldn't say former allies, they're still our allies, but allies who feel distance from us beginning to make new arrangements. Like just today, Canada is in, the Prime Minister of Canada is in Brussels. He's talking to the European Union about creating some kind of associate membership. The idea that Canada would reorient its trade to Europe and away from the United States isn't one that anybody would have taken seriously 2 years ago. You know, why would you have done so? But that's real. That's going to be a real change. New links are going to be forged between people who are looking to hedge, looking for ways of balancing the United States, balancing against the United States. And that will take time to unpick. And, I agree that there will be opportunities for change if the U.S. is able to elect different people. But I think it's also important to be realistic about the scale of the damage done and the effect it's going to have for years to come.
1: Okay, let's go back to that bargain, Stu, the voters putting people in power to represent their best interests. Donald Trump will argue and has argued that the people that he's putting into these positions are good businessmen, and they're good businessmen for a reason, and they're going to get the best deals. Good for them, good for you, good for the American public. Does that bargain or does that argument still succeed? Are voters still buying that?
2: Well, I think there's a fundamental question here, how much voters care about anything that is beyond the borders of the United States. You know, this has always been a question, how much will foreign policy influence any domestic election? But, you know, I thought your introduction there was really powerful. But there's something we're sort of dancing around here. This is really about the Republican Party. It's not about Donald Trump. It's about what the Republican Party has embraced. And how do you recover from this? I mean, I wrote a book called It Was All a Lie about the Republican Party. And I think the next question is, how do we kill this lie? Because this lie has become institutionalized within the Republican Party. So I think that the way that Democrats have to look at this is not see themselves as a governing party, but a dissident movement. And what does that mean? When you come into power, you cannot work with these people the way you have in the past. You have to go about rooting out the criminality that has happened within the Republican Party. And I think one of the great untold stories in modern politics is the degree to which Russians have compromised the Republican Party. And it began through influences through finances like the NRA, influences through powerful intellectual call it organizations or policy organizations like the Heritage Foundation. And we know that the Russians wanted Donald Trump elected, and he got elected. So I just, you know, my plea to Democrats is that when you come back to power, don't just try to move on. And there will be a lot of hydraulic pressure to say that. The people don't care about the past. You just have to, you know, build the future. The way you rebuild trust is by holding those who have committed crimes accountable. And I think there's a lot of historical analogies for that. And it's going to be difficult, but it's really what Democrats have to do to get us out of this.
1: I do want to go back to the way I framed the question, because I don't really see this, although Anne is laying out a MAGA foreign policy, a MAGA revolution, I don't see it as foreign policy. I see it as something that is affecting us all. What he's done is he's put people in the White House who are out to make money, line their pockets, spread their own influence, you know, et cetera. This is coming at the expense of the American public doing better. Tariffs coming at the expense of the American public doing better, unless you can phone call the president and get an exception for your specific industry, for instance, AI and the chips. The war in Iran, it's going to open up business opportunities, sure, but the American public is paying more for gas. The deals with Russia and trying to pressure Russia or pressure Ukraine to end the war, who is that benefiting? It's not benefiting the American public. So do Americans, they might not see the foreign policy or the nuance of it, but do they understand the core of it, the nut of it, that this is a White House working for itself, not for us?
2: Well, I think corruption is a very powerful political message, and Democrats need to talk about it a lot. Unlike other foreign wars, which

0: disasters that we've had in recent years. This war is affecting people on an hourly basis. It costs $90 to fill up your car, and the way grocery prices are going up. And I think it's really important to talk about what this means for America. And, you know, one thing about campaigns is if you don't believe in it and you don't talk about it, you can't expect other people to believe in it. I mean, there wasn't a poll that showed hope and change as the number one issue in America, but a guy made it that by talking about it and believing in it. And the Republican Party right now, you have to look at it not as a traditional American political party. It's more like a cartel. And no one asked OPEC, like, what is your higher moral value? You want to sell oil for a lot of money. And that's the way to look at the Republican Party. There is no coherent governing philosophy. There are no values other than self-interest. And it's extraordinary. We've never seen anything like this in American history for a party to collapse, the party that was the strongest force against the Soviet Union and an expansive Russian Federation is now the pro-Putin party. But we have to acknowledge that's happened. And it really places a lot of responsibility with Democrats to accept the fact that they are the only pro-democracy party in America. And I say that as somebody that worked a lot of years pointing out flaws in the Democratic Party, but that's the world we're in now.
1: All right, Sue Stevens, always good to have you. Michael Fuchs, good to have you as well. Anne, thank you. Thank you for helping us frame this conversation today. Everyone go out and read Anne's piece. All right, coming up, what, if anything, our lawmakers can do to stop the corruption coming out of the White House? The top Democrat on House Intelligence, Congressman Jim Himes, joins me after the break. Plus, we're going to ask him about AI. Also coming up later, why the world economy is distancing itself from the U.S. We are back in 90 seconds.

0: All right, joining us, Democratic Congressman from Connecticut, Jim Himes. He is the ranking member on House Intel. Let's start with the conversation we were just having, the corruption on the mass scale from this administration, the way that it's doing business around the world, how it's performing in diplomacy. If Democrats retake control of Congress, House, maybe Senate, but even if it's just the House, what do you do about it?
1: Yeah, well, I mean, there's two very good answers to that question, Katie. Number one is if Democrats are chairman of committees, you know, Jamie Raskin is chairman of the Judiciary Committee. If I happen to be chairman of the Intelligence Committee, Adam Smith at Armed Services, we have subpoena power, right? And subpoena power means you show up and you testify. And while I anticipate, because I've seen this movie before, that Trump administration officials will do all they can to avoid attending, I would say two things. Number one, talk to Peter Navarro, who was convicted of contempt of Congress when he refused to answer a congressional subpoena, and ask him if he enjoyed that experience and whether you think Donald Trump is going to be there to pardon you. And number two, I would say that, you know, a lot of this graft involves non-Trump people. It involves corporations. It involves ambassadors. It involves foreign countries. And I promise you that non-Trump people, like corporations, the private sector, are showing up. And they're going to tell their story. And I'll tell you, in anticipation of a possible majority, a lot of us are encouraging, you know, the corporations that funded the ballroom, that, you know, are helping with all of the president's vanity projects, to preserve the records of what their decision-making process was, because that is, of course, corruption by another name. By the way, the other thing I would say is that that didn't come up in your previous conversation. You know, Donald Trump is at record low popularity levels. And I will tell you as a political matter that a president who has some popularity, as Donald Trump did when he was inaugurated, enough popularity to win the majority vote, is a very different animal than a president who has very low popularity and for whom his party is fleeing him. And we saw this at the end of the first term. So the point I'm trying to make here is that, you know, your previous guest talked a lot about the total surrender of most of my Republican colleagues. That dynamic might be a little bit different if the American people deliver a brutal judgment.
0: Are you confident in that? Because it seems so little evidence toward it this time around. I know, yes, toward the end of last time, but this time, are you sure?
1: No, I'm not sure. In fact, you know, you're talking to somebody who watched the entire Republican conference be violently assaulted on January 6, 2021, and for about 15 minutes be angry about it. And at minute 16, all of a sudden, they were making up, you know, BS about how the FBI was involved and stuff. So, no, I'm absolutely not sure about it. But political dynamics are political dynamics, right? And if they take the drubbing that I think they're going to take on Election Day and whatever it is, 49 days, that introduces a little bit different chemistry into the Republican Party.
0: I'd like to talk to you about AI, if you don't mind me changing the subject. We've gotten a lot of very dire warnings from folks who work within these companies, from the CEOs of these companies, saying that we are close to a situation where these systems, these machines, this intelligence will surpass ours and then be self-generating, recursive AI. What are you doing about it?
1: Yeah, well, you know, it's funny that you should ask that, because about 100 of us on the Democratic side have demanded of the Speaker that he not send us home a day early, as he has chosen to do this week. You know, by the way, he canceled the next 2 weeks of September when we were supposed to be. But yeah, you know, somebody on the inside said there's a 10% chance of human extinction. And let's imagine that he's wrong and it's only a 2% chance of human extinction. Guess what? This is something we probably ought to focus on for a little while. And the frustrating thing, Katie, is that there is a broad bipartisan consensus here that we ought to at least have the conversation. And there's probably a bunch of things we could do, like, you know, requiring these companies to report incidents like the breakout of the LLM that got into Hugging Face, that they actually report those incidents, that they work side by side with the experts in the field. There's a huge consensus that there's some smart things that we should do. But what's the problem? Remember our last conversation? Donald Trump says, no, the solution is my massively high IQ. And none of my Republican colleagues are willing to say, yeah, maybe that's not the solution.
0: China is going to, or President Xi is going to be having a meeting with the president next week. Anything you hope to come out of that? And from your briefings, as much as you can tell us, is China as worried as our tech CEOs are about problematic AI? dangerous AI?
1: I'm sure they are. And of course, the various companies are in a race with each other. And it's up to us to step in and say, hey, guys, we understand in a capitalist system why you race each other. But we as a government need to regulate what you're doing in that race. We're also in a race with China. However, I would tell you, this is the excuse that every Republican and Donald Trump gives for why we shouldn't regulate, because we're in a race with China. But it's more complicated than that, right? China's doing okay because they're copying everything that we do. It's called distilling, and it's how they generate models. They're copying what we do. So if we were to slow down a little bit, they of necessity would slow down as well. And oh, by the way, I mean, this is to your question, right? You know, we're pretty freaked out about what might happen with something that we can't control. You know who's on the planet that is more freaked out about things that they can't control? The Chinese. These are people who won't allow for a free internet. So what I hope comes out of the discussion with China is to say, look, we got to take a deep breath here and work together. The way the world worked together in the context of nuclear weapons to establish some basic ground rules that not just we follow, but that the world follows.
0: Donald Trump is president for another couple of years. This feels like it's coming at us much faster than that. Is there a world where China's freaked out and the tech companies in America are freaked out and those tech companies between China and America work together and have a workaround for the American administration that doesn't want to do anything?
1: Yeah, well, Katie, we know each other pretty well. I'm the optimist in the room, right? But I will tell you this, given where the president is, given that he's only listening to David Sachs, who is full speed ahead, let him cook, as they say, my fear is and my belief is that it's going to take a real demonstration, right? It's going to take the electricity in Chicago getting shut off for a weekend or something god-awful like that, you know, aviation, air traffic control going down because one of these rogue agents. It's going to take something like that to sober the president up, bad metaphor since he doesn't drink, but to call, you know, to have him say, whoa, this is something that is going to happen on my watch. I ought to probably change my thinking. And I'm sorry to say that because, you know, what could happen could be pretty catastrophic. But sadly, I think that may be what it takes.
0: I don't know. Both of those things sound super bad. And I really do hope it doesn't have to come to that. Congressman Himes of the Intelligence Committee, thank you as always, for joining us.
1: Thanks, Katie.
0: All right. Coming up next, who Donald Trump's economy is not working for.

0: Take a look at the markets. Down more than a percentage point right now after the announcement from the Fed to raise rates a quarter point. Joining us is Ed Elson, professor. He's not a professor. Co-host of the Prop G Markets podcast, Ed Elson. Also professor of public policy and economics at the University of Michigan, Betsy Stevenson. Ed, I almost gave you a promotion, my friend. Thanks for joining us. What's up with the markets?
1: Well, interest rates were raised as a lot of people expected. The reason they were raised is because we're trying to get inflation under control. And what we're starting to see is something of a runaway train in terms of inflation. And it all really goes back to the war. We can look at the price increases since the start of the war. Corn prices are up 16%. Wheat is up almost 25%. Cotton more than 30%. Rice almost 50%, and this all comes back to oil. Oil prices are rising, which of course affects gas prices and diesel prices. Diesel is used for transportation. It's used for fertilizer. It's one of the most important inputs into our economy. So the Federal Reserve has decided it's time to do something about it. It's time to raise rates.
0: So I would ask now, Betsy, does the president see this and does he try to do something about it? I mean, he could, I guess, roll back tariffs, but really this... does he have much control over it after the war in Iran? Does he have control of the war any longer, control of oil prices?
2: I mean, that's sort of like, asking after you've let, all the horses out of the barn, do you have control over them anymore? Probably not that much control. But I don't think that's kind of the right question. Like, what we have is a series of policy choices that have deliberately made the U.S. economy less affordable for large swaths of the public. And I think it's now time for the public to decide who they want to hold accountable for that.
0: That's a good point. So, Ed, what are you hearing about who the public is going to be holding accountable for this?
1: Well, based on his approval ratings, they hold Trump accountable. And this is good news because he is the one who is accountable. I mean, this is the thing that is so fascinating about our economic problems today. Usually you have situations where exogenous external events happen and then cause problems later down the line. For example, COVID, which caused a supply chain shock, which resulted in the inflation. And then we can have debates as to how we handled that. But this is a very unique situation because it was invented by one individual, not just the war, which we're now going on for more than 200 days, the war they said was going to last a couple of weeks, but also the tariffs. Both of those two events added close to a full percentage point to inflation. And it's having a real effect on the lives of Americans. If we look at inflation from last month, it rose 3.4%. Average earnings were up less than that. They were up 3.1%, which means that every American took a 0.3% pay cut. And that was in addition to the previous month where the same thing happened, where inflation and prices grew faster than wages. So Americans are getting poorer. They are seeing that. They are experiencing that. They're seeing it every time they go to the grocery store. And unlike other situations where it's a little bit hard to understand why that's happening or who to pin it on or who's responsible, it is clear to literally everyone that there is one person responsible for what is happening, and it is the president.
0: Low-income households, by the way, the bottom 10% of this country, reported a slight decline in income adjusted for inflation. Top 10% not having that problem, but the bottom 10% certainly are. At the same time, Betsy, the president or his business, which his business is quick to point out, the president does not control, traded more securities than every member of Congress combined since he returned to office, even as he seeks to pass a stock purchasing ban for lawmakers. That would exclude, drumroll please, him. How do you square that?
2: I mean, look, if you look at the data, if you look at the polling data, Americans think our government is corrupt, and they think it's more corrupt today than really in any other time I've looked at the polling data. They think it's more corrupt than business. People are trusting CEOs to do the ethical thing over the government. And if you look at other countries, the U.S. is more likely to think that we have a corrupt government. And I mean, that's a really disappointing, sad state of affairs, because trusting government is actually a key ingredient to government being able to pass and enforce the effective policies that are needed for us to have maximum economic growth, for us to have maximum employment. And so all the things like the Fed's doing to try to get inflation down, to try to preserve employment, they're all doing this, you know, with a constraint of a government that is corrupt, not trusted, and, you know, really disliked by a large part of the public.
0: All right, what about Doge? Remember, Doge was supposed to save us money. Look at this, $9.5 billion in paid administrative leave. The congressional watchdog said about $6.7 billion was associated with the deferred resignation program, which agencies continue to offer at other points during 2025. According to federal data, 139,963, nearly 140,000 federal employees took the deferred resignation offer. Remember when they said, just quit now, we'll pay you through September. That's a whole lot of money, Ed.
1: It's a lot of money, and it's just another example of what a complete joke, I mean, this administration has become. And I really don't think that's hyperbole. We should also remember the fact, remember he said that we were all going to get $5,000 dividend checks from the Doge savings? That never arrived. He also said that we were going to get dividend checks from the tariff savings as well, which, of course, he then returned to corporations. So it ended up being a tax on consumers, and then it ended up being a benefit to the corporations. And, of course, now he says that we're going to get another dividend of $5,000 if the Republicans win the House and the Senate, which of course would add up to more than $1.3 trillion. It would increase our fiscal deficit from $2 trillion, which is what we're on track for today, to more than $3 trillion, which is also why we're seeing what we're seeing in the bond markets, where yields are rising to historic levels. The 10-year yield touched 5.04%, its highest level since 2007. Now we have interest rates rising as a result of the inflation, which means higher borrowing costs for all of us. It means higher mortgage rates, which we're already seeing. The 30-year mortgage rate just surpassed 7% for the first time in 15 months. All of the signals are flashing red. It's very, very difficult to find any positives other than maybe your stock portfolio if you've been juiced by some gains in AI. Those people are happy right now. The rest of America is very unhappy.
0: Yeah, the stock market hasn't been doing badly. I know it's down today, but generally it's been on the way up. But there is this feeling that Americans who are in the market, even if their retirement is just in the market, have that they're not quite sure it's going to last. And even if it does last and AI comes in and wipes out all our jobs, how much is that really going to help? All right, Ed Elson. Gosh, a bummer of a show today. Betsy Stevenson, I appreciate it. Being informed is important. It matters. Coming up next, what the Pentagon has not been telling us about the Iran war. We have pictures.

0: We see some new photos today showing widespread damage and destruction to multiple U.S. positions across the Middle East. These undated pictures sent to CBS News by active service members on the condition of anonymity give us the first look at the aftermath of Iranian attacks on U.S. bases in Saudi Arabia and Kuwait. An unnamed service member told CBS News that the damage hasn't been communicated to the American public. We're standing there with our eyes closed, getting punched in the face. Joining us, MSNBC Pentagon reporter Priya Sridhar. The reporter who broke the story this morning said if a picture is worth a thousand words, these ones are worth billions. Tell me why.
1: Yeah, that's right, Katie. Well, I think it's because these photos do give us that rare glimpse as to what is actually happening on the ground here. As you mentioned, these photos took place in both Saudi Arabia and in Kuwait. And as you can see, aircraft have been essentially completely destroyed. Vehicles, you're seeing hollowed out buildings there, trailers that have been blown up. And I think it speaks volumes that these service members themselves decided to send these photos to journalists. And I think it speaks to the fact that both the service members and military families who I've been speaking to are getting incredibly frustrated with the administration's narrative of this war, of them saying that this is small potatoes. And I think these photos also show, by the way, just how worried we should all be about how critically low our stockpiles of interceptors are right now, because that is what should be stopping these Iranian missiles from actually causing all of this damage and destruction. And I think if Iran has been capable of hitting buildings, hitting aircraft, hitting vehicles like this, the troops are very close to where all of these things are stationed. And so they're very much clearly in harm's way. And we know all of this because this week we also saw the Pentagon's Inspector General release a report that indicated that hundreds of buildings have either been damaged or destroyed across the Middle East and the Persian Gulf, and dozens of military aircraft have been deemed a total loss as a result of this war. So I think when you hear the president say things like this is small potatoes, we are not in a war, this war is over, I think those photos would very much dispute that.
0: All right, Priya Sridhar, really good to have you. Thank you. Coming up next, the president is shutting down the Kennedy Center for renovation. So let's take a moment to consider to remember just how great the Kennedy Center has been.

One more thing before we go. Look at this new fencing up around the Kennedy Center a day after the Trump-appointed board voted to close it for renovations. There's no word, by the way, on how long those renovations are going to last. So let us take a moment to remember all the great things that happened at the Kennedy Center, including iconic performances like this.

That performance by Aretha Franklin, by the way, brought President Obama to tears. Congresswoman Joyce Beatty, who's been the one that's been pushing back against Trump's changes or attempted changes to the Kennedy Center, has requested an emergency court hearing. She says the closing is unlawful. We'll see how far she gets. That is going to do it for me today. Deadline White House.

0: Hi there, everyone. It's 4 o'clock in New York. With less than 7 weeks to go until November's midterms, Donald Trump is becoming, or already is, political dead weight for his political party, threatening to drag the entire Republican Party down with him as voters of all ideological persuasions sour on his handling of just about every single issue pollsters can think of to ask about, especially and particularly Donald Trump's handling of the economy. Amid economic conditions so alarming to voters that Trump's hand-picked Federal Reserve Chair Kevin Warsh, who wouldn't say who won the 2020 presidential election, felt he had no choice today but to defy Trump's stated wishes and raise interest rates. It's the first time that's happened in 3 years. It's a decision by the Fed that was unanimous today. Voters aren't just blaming Donald Trump, though, for the mess of the economy. They're holding his Republican enablers responsible. A brand new New York Times Siena poll finds that Democrats are leading on the generic congressional ballot by 8 points, with voters trusting Democrats over Republicans on every single issue, including the ones that had once been signature campaign promises of Donald Trump's just 20 long months ago. When it comes to handling the economy, handling the deficit, dealing with the cost of living, the cost of health care, and the one that might make Trump mad if he hears about it, immigration, voters say they trust Democrats now by wide, wide margins. As oil and gas prices continue to skyrocket because of Trump's war with Iran, reaching a national high of an average of $4.36 a gallon, and prices as high as an average of $6 a gallon in California, Trump's handling of the economy is so bad, it is finally, at long last, driving Republicans away. New York Times writes this, quote, the cost of living is dragging down Republicans more than any other issue, as even some Republican voters lose faith in Trump's economy. Even Trump's most loyal and durable demographic base, white voters without college degrees, disapprove of Trump's handling of the cost of living by a wide 21 percentage point margin. 72% of Republicans said in January that the economy was better than it had been the year before. Only 29% of Republicans feel that way now, which makes Trump's urging to Republican voters to vote this midterm election just like he's the one on the ballot sound like, well, yeah, okay, do that. So out of touch and delusional and bizarre, even weirder than some of the things he posts in the middle of the night on True Social. Because Republicans in Congress haven't just dropped Trump's agenda and coattails. They're actually starting to physically run for the hills away from him. Washington Post reports this, quote, Trump handed Republicans what he said was a surefire formula to win the midterms. Act as if Trump is on the ballot, check, and promise $5,000 payouts to every citizen. A week after the Republican midterm convention where Trump delivered that advice, most GOP congressional candidates are ignoring it. That's according to a Washington Post analysis of more than a million social media posts by politicians. Republican candidates are sticking to their own messages, not Trump's. Some Republican candidates have removed mentions of Trump from their websites, while candidates in many competitive races declined to attend the convention. Republicans in Congress and even Trump's own hand-picked Fed chair attempting to move away from the Trump train wreck is where we begin today with some of our favorite experts in France. Former DHS chief of staff during Trump's first term, Miles Taylor, is here. With me at the table, MS Now business analyst and author of The Message of the Markets on Substack, Ron Insana, is here. And John Levitt is at the table. He is, of course, the host of Love It or Leave It and co-host of Pod Save America. You can see Love It or Leave It on Saturday nights here on MS Now. Thank you for being here.
1: Thanks for having me.
0: I know you made the trip for a more fun broadcast, but we're very happy to have you.
1: I don't feel that way.
0: Made the trip for us. No. What? I mean, it's, I can't read it, obviously, like without laughing. That this is the thing. I mean, Trump saw good people on both sides of a KKK rally. Trump soared into office, bragging that he could grab women between the legs because when you're famous, they let you do it. Trump broke his promise on Epstein, broke his promise on No Forever Wars, broke his promise on the economy. But now that the generic ballot has Democrats 8 points ahead, now they're done with him?
1: Yeah, it's also very funny. Like, if we remove him from the website, maybe Trump, the most omnipresent figure in the history of American politics, won't be on people's minds. You know, like, The Fed is going to go against Trump. The Supreme Court just did on the post office. He can't put his name on the Kennedy Center. But the one bastion that is still in Trump's pocket is the Republican Congress. They just left town to avoid dealing with the Hegseth impeachment the same way they did on Epstein. They're so that Mike Johnson is following his lead on AI, right? Trump is on the ballot, right? I don't think that's ever been more true for a midterm than it is right now. And so you see these polls reflecting that, and Trump is more interested in sort of serving his own ego than doing the most helpful thing, which I'm very glad to see.
0: We've talked so long about when sort of the lines of people's lived economic distress is going to sort of intersect with the power brokers in the economy. Today is as good a day as any to I think shine a spotlight on that intersection with Warsh's decision and moves today.
2: Yeah, well, the Fed chair, who was in fact, you know, picked by President Trump to presumably lower interest rates, raise rates by a quarter point, and indicated, at least the entire Fed indicated, that there could be another rate hike coming this year, and that they're not remotely satisfied with where inflation is. And that flies in the face of everything that President Trump said, who would like to see interest rates from 0.5% to 1%, which would be an emergency level, assuming that we'd be in some sort of financial crisis, which we are not. Mm-hmm. And so Kevin Warsh, you know, has put a bit of an independent stamp on the Fed by doing this. And it was a unanimous decision for the Fed to raise rates and offer this indication that rates could go higher still. So much so, even though it was expected, Nicole, the Dow fell 600 points. It was down almost 900 points before the close, rallied off the lows. Interest rates, long-term interest rates, went up on this, which is shocking. But I think during the news conference, Kevin Warsh indicated that we're not close enough to getting inflation under control, that the market got spooked. Long-term interest rates went up instead of down, which was what everybody was looking for. And now that creates a secondary set of problems for financial markets. And that's certainly not going to help the Republicans as we get closer and closer to the midterms.
0: Why were the markets surprised?
2: I don't know.
0: Maybe they don't grocery shop, the people that move markets. Yeah. But just explain to me, like I'm a dummy, why interest rates were raised today.
2: So generally speaking, the Fed has only one tool, really, that it can use to slow the economy, which is growing at a reasonable pace, given the boom that we see in, you know, AI infrastructure mm-hmm. build out.
0: AI, which is going to kill us in 10 years.
2: Or less,
0: but,
2: yeah.
0: But good. Good for the markets, yeah. I guess.
1: Well, but kill us as winners.
2: Yes, we're going to go out on top.
1: I don't want to die a loser. I want us to have won when we die.
2: We will have beaten
0: China.
2: Stipulated. Yes. We will have beaten China to the punch. So the Fed has one blunt instrument, which is raising interest rates to cool inflation, cool the economy. What really would get rid of this inflation is ending the war, getting rid of the tariffs, and doing things that are actually economically sound, reducing the size of the federal budget deficit and not borrowing $2 trillion a year. That would bring interest rates down meaningfully. Mm-hmm. But the Fed's got one, you know, job at the moment, given that the economy is stable. And that is, as Kevin Warsh said, is to bring prices down and bring price stability back to the U.S. economy. And the only way they can do that is by raising interest rates.
0: And let me just make sure I understand why inflation is so high. The war in Iran, its cost, and then the predictable, knowable consequence of the Strait of Hormuz being closed and Trump's inability to bring the war to an end or the Strait of Hormuz to remain open.
2: Well, it's also becoming a much broader regional conflict, right? You have the Houthis in Yemen now attacking Saudi oil installations, taking that out of commission for a period of time. And to the extent that this goes on and the amount of available oil and diesel, which really spreads through the entire economy, transportation costs, food costs, what arrives at your doorstep from Amazon, all those costs go up. So we have something that's bleeding through to the entire economy and keeping inflation higher than it would otherwise be. And that's problematic. And the Fed could do only very little with respect to cooling that down. We'd have to, as I said before, unwind all those other things to get inflation to start coming down in a more meaningful and in a way in which people would actually feel it.
0: Miles, I think that when sort of the history is written, there will be a lot of questions that people sit around and debate. One of them will be, why didn't people do anything? Why didn't people do anything when Trump destroyed the global economy with tariffs and with a war he had no plan to win? Why didn't people do anything when he purged the military of decades of combat-tested generals? Why didn't they do anything when the FBI was taken over by a beer-guzzling Yahoo who's defending goat sex? I mean, why didn't people do anything? And I think on the economy, it will be fascinating that will be the thing that broke the fever Right. So Republicans running from Trump is a seismic story. It hasn't happened in a decade. It didn't happen over racism. It didn't happen over alleged sexual assault. It didn't happen over adjudicated defamation and sexual assault of E. Jean Carroll. Didn't happen over the Epstein betrayal. It didn't happen over the launch of the war in Iran the first time when he said we obliterated their nuclear sites. It didn't happen when we went back a second time. But here, with the generic ballot showing that Democrats are ahead on every single issue, all of the economic issues and all of the Trumpy things like immigration as well, now they want to remove the word Trump from their websites. Good luck.
3: Well, I think it's twofold, Nicole. I think the economic worries are voters can't pay their bills, but they also see Donald Trump pilfering billions in taxpayer dollars. It's that 1-2 punch of life being unaffordable in America, but the president engaged in rampant corruption. In fact, our team at defiance.org was in D.C. for the past couple of days filming a documentary on corruption. And we were in front of the White House yesterday morning interviewing people, and we ran into a man from Texas who was greeting two British tourists who were there at the White House. And he was talking to them about the White House in Washington, D.C. And we got to interviewing this guy from Texas. He was a businessman, told us he was a 3-time Trump voter. And we asked him whether the president had drained the swamp or not. And I thought he was going to be yet another interviewee who said, yeah, he drained the swamp. And he looked at the cranes over the White House in the ballroom and he said, I can't do it again. I can't support these guys. The corruption is gross. And he went on to talk about how he was disgusted by it. And this is the thing I think Trump and his aides and the leaders in his movement are in denial about. That guy we met in front of the White House, he's not a one-off. As you note, there are literally millions of him now. If you look at the polls, millions of those people now who are 3-time Trump voters, and they're not actually going out there and defiantly protesting the president, but they are soft fading into the background and basically saying, I'm done. And the corruption meeting the high prices is really doing that. And I think we're going to see what the result of that is in November.
0: Yeah, I mean, John, for the first time, the word that most people use to describe Donald Trump is at 53% corrupt, according to the latest polling in The Economist.
1: Yeah, I do think the connection, like, it won't just have been the economy if we do manage to have success in the midterms, right? Because I do think there was this idea in the first term where, sure, he's a jerk and he says terrible things, and maybe he's even a little corrupt and doesn't follow the rules, but the economy is in good shape. Now, whether that was true or a story we told, whatever, but that was the story, I think, the narrative around Trump. And okay, so he's getting his beak wet a little bit. It's disgusting, and I wish people were more upset about it, but it's a very different thing when people are feeling a lot of pain and they're watching him build this ridiculous ballroom. I will say, like, one caution is that, yes, the generic ballot, people are shifting towards Democrats. You remember in 2006, right? Similar kind of level of dissatisfaction. And all of a sudden, Republicans lose the House and they lose the Senate by a fraction of a point in a few states, right? The only reason Democrats win the Senate is because it just gets over the edge in Montana and a few other states, right? I don't want to wake up after the election and feel like, wow, what a wave. We almost got there in Iowa. We almost got there in Texas, right? And so I do hope people listening understand the urgency of actually not relying on the vibes to carry us over. Like, people really do need to get involved. I just would suggest people go and get involved in Vote Save America, which is a way that they can volunteer in these races. It is just, I know we're upset. We can't believe he's getting away with this. People actually have to do something right now. Like, this is the window.
0: You're making a different point as well, which is about the size of the wave, because that bakes in, you know, these are the ways that people describe Trump: corrupt, dangerous, out of touch, cruel, racist. He's also, and then much smaller numbers describe him as, I mean, if you believe the size of his base, less than half of them find him steady, 18%. So if his base is still somewhere around 30%, 34%, like his half of his base finds him steady. So he's unstable, but he is very actively and publicly trying to meddle in our elections. So I think you're also giving voice to something about the size of

0: eyes of the people that are turning against him, that's losing some of the core people that
1: right.
0: are kind of exhausted and giving up on this person that they originally got behind.
2: Look, the black vote, the Hispanic vote, and the youth vote, where young people now are at 18% favorable towards the president, that has been absolutely obliterated. The one point I'd make about the corruption issue, Nicole, is that, you know, the president and his entire family are raking in billions of dollars at a time when people are struggling to pay their bills or make choices. Do you fill up your gas tank or do you buy a specific set of groceries mm-hmm. that you would otherwise want? Do you mm-hmm. deny your kids certain things because mm-hmm. you can't afford this? And the prices are not coming down. And his entire family, with, you know, whether they're trying to, you know, obtain an island off the coast of Albania, whether they're doing other things in crypto, whether they're doing things now with other countries where his son's, you know, after party for his wedding was paid for by a Russian oligarch. As these things continue to come to the surface at a time when more and more Americans struggle, the contrast becomes that much more sharp. It's not like the first term. It's very, very different. He wasn't, you know, making $2 to $4 billion for himself and his family at that juncture, and the economy was okay. We have a much different set of circumstances today. And again, I think the contrast is just so much more stark today than it was then that it becomes a much easier, John, you're laughing.
0: I'm laughing because we're through the looking glass.
2: Yeah.
0: A Russian oligarch paid for Don Jr.'s wedding in the Bahamas. They're trying to take over an island off the coast of Albania. This is 80s villain stuff. Like, yeah. What are we talking about?
1: Yeah, there's that scene in Batman where they empty the jails. You know, like I always think when I read the news every morning, I'm like, oh, they're all out. So, of course, they've had an oligarch, you know, pay for the wedding after they became defense contractors and raked in three. Because we, you know, they're all running amok.
0: And it wasn't even tasteful. It's kind of tacky. Edgar Allan Poe quotes on the napkins. Come on.
1: That's a
2: really
1: hallmark of it. Yeah.
3: Well, Nicole, I might have some news to break
1: ahead.
3: On that front.
1: Please.
3: Which is
1: I was
3: this.
1: Coming back to you for this. Tell me.
3: Well, so here's the thing. So yesterday, when we're going around town doing these interviews for this corruption documentary, I'm on Capitol Hill, and I see Congressman James Comer, the Republican who runs House Oversight and Government Reform, right? The guy who should be investigating Trump's corruption and again and again and again defends the president. I went up to him and I asked him about this, and I fully expected him to say it's nonsense, the Don Jr. stuff, fake news, like Kash Patel did, like the attorney general did. They both dismissed the fact that one of Putin's close friends who travels with him, who won the equivalent of the Presidential Medal of Freedom in Russia, donating to Trump's wedding or Donald Trump Jr.'s wedding is a problem. But I get Comer aside on the sidewalk and I ask him about this. And instead of pushing back, he admits he is very concerned about this, too. He said those words to me. I'll release the tape in the next hour or so. As Comer says, he's very concerned about what he's seen. Normally, these Republicans for the past year and a half have just said again and again and again, it's fake news. Donald Trump's not corrupt. And you're starting to see they can't do that anymore because their own base is getting so upset by the corruption. How could they look at me in the eye? How could they look into the camera and say it's no big deal? And Comer himself was forced to admit it. Now, his Democrats on the committee have written a letter to the White House and said they are opening a probe into this. The question will be, if the chairman is so concerned, will he join that probe?
1: Yeah, did he answer that, Miles? Did Comer say, because I think Garcia sent a letter already. Did
3: then
1: Comer
3: he
1: say he'd co-sign?
3: Then he
1: ran away.
0: Quite a probe. The Don Jr. posted about it on Instagram and basically confessed to the whole thing.
1: Right. And but Tina, the wife,
0: yeah,
1: too.
0: Yeah, they're together in their statement with all the pictures, by the way, saying, oh, it's just a friend. And sometimes a gift is just a gift.
1: No,
0: and Eric is like, I never heard of this guy.
1: I'm going to read it again. This is the wife, a very dear friend of ours. I mean, a probe might want to uncover how
2: he is a criminal, isn't he?
1: A Russian oligarch who left Putin's inner circle to travel to Donald Trump Jr.'s wedding became a close, very close friend of Bettina's.
0: Umar Kremlov loves love.
1: Maybe.
0: That's what,
1: maybe.
0: This is an oligarch that just sees two people.
1: Maybe he liked the DJ.
0: Yeah, he just saw two people. Yeah, that's right. It's like he saw two people in love and something stirred inside of him.
1: Even though
0: shame on all of us with our cynical view of this oligarch.
1: This oligarch malarkey. Go ahead, Miles, real quick.
3: I gotta say, haven't done a lot of wedding planning in the past, a little bit of wedding planning for our own, so I can't necessarily speak to how much it costs to rent an island out. But what I can tell you, from having spent much of my career watching Russian spies, breaking up Russian plots, when a gift comes from a Russian leader or top ally, a gift is not just a gift, okay? In their quote, they said, sometimes generosity is generous.

0: Generosity and friendship is just friendship, and there's no expectation. I will tell you unequivocally, when it comes from an ally of Vladimir Putin, there is an expectation on the other end.
1: All right, we're not going to move on from this, so I'm going to tease some other stuff, but I promise we'll come back to this if everyone is still moved on the other side. We'll also talk about the political consequences of Trump's politically toxic mosh pit of topics and poll numbers heading into the midterms ahead for us as well. Fencing has been put up around the shuttered Kennedy Center. If you've ever lived in Washington or ever been there, it is a heartbreaking spectacle to see that. And it happens because the legal battles have heated up and Trump has been in the center of all of them. And the quote unquote tantrum that he spun into after a judge blocked attempts for him to put his name on top of the venue. And later in the broadcast, exclusive new reporting that you're going to see here for the very first time, and it couldn't be more important or urgent. It's a look at how the war in Iran is weighing on the troops themselves and the stress the men and women of our military are under right now, as well as their families. Other families back here are speaking out and are very afraid to do that and angry about how the war is being managed and how their loved ones are being treated. We'll bring that to you exclusively. All that. The Deadly White House continues after a quick break. Don't go anywhere.

0: We're back with Miles, Ron, and John. So, Ron, if you were looking to be responsive to what voters are expected to weigh in on, which is a stinging rebuke of the both indifference to people's economic despair and the colossal failure to deliver on economic distress and prices, which Trump calls a, quote, hoax, what would you do?
1: If I were advising Democrats?
0: You're advising Democrats. I mean, they're not going to have the White House. They're not going to have their hands on all the levers. But what can they do?
1: I mean, right now, not a lot. I mean, you know, the president's not even really working with Republican Congress. He just signs executive orders, right? I mean,
0: right.
1: And it goes on from there.
0: Puts
1: Nobody
0: gold
1: does anything.
0: On stuff.
1: I mean, look, I'm in one sense, the Democrats could investigate all this corruption and should if indeed
0: and get the money back
1: but I'm not sure how far they want to go with like impeaching the president again and pretending to try to remove him when fundamentally the things that are affecting people most are the cost of living. Now there's not much they can do to lower it. I mean, the only thing you could do is get a negotiated end to this war. You can work to get the tariffs unwound and restore trade relations with Canada, with Europe. Everyone I'm sure has seen this morning already. Canada may become an associate member of the European Union. Our closest trading ally may be aligning itself with Europe and possibly China over the United States after 250 years of being, you know, inextricably entwined with the United States in trade, military, and other issues. This is mind-boggling to me. And, you know, we may lose Mexico down the road as well. Restoring the relationships that we had, both from a geopolitical perspective and an economic perspective, I think is extraordinarily important given the challenges that we face with China, but also more directly, what do they do? What programs do they put forward or suggest they will pursue in 2028 to address all of these issues when it comes to cost of living? We're going to live through 2.5 years of this where, in my estimation, it's not going to get much better. And there are some financial market risks as well that may create an event that people won't be too thrilled about either down the road.
0: What are you saying?
1: Look, you got a bubble in the financial markets and you know, with all the stuff that's going on with AI and the amount of debt that's being issued both by private corporations and by the government, you could have a financial market meltdown at some juncture in the next 12 to 18 months.
0: Like an 08 style meltdown?
1: Well, that's a slightly different thing. That was a truly large scale systemic risk that almost brought the entire global banking system down. I don't think it's that big, but it's big enough to cause problems with the economy.
0: What do you think about when you look at where voters are like screaming at the top of their lungs, like we are really pissed. We're pissed about the economy and we see all the corruption now in ways that even if we saw it before, it enrages us.
2: Yeah. So there's what's going to happen. Let's say Democrats win the House. We don't know what's going to happen with the Senate. Either way, Donald Trump will have the ability to veto anything passed by Congress. So there's an opportunity for investigations. There's going to be a question about whether it's worth it to do impeachment. Now, I do think it's worth saying Donald Trump has committed multiple high crimes and misdemeanors. He deserves to be impeached and removed from office. The reason that is almost fanciful to say is because Republicans are co-opted. Fine. Whether it's strategically sensible to do the thing that's morally right, I don't know. I can be convinced either way, and I think it's a legitimate debate. Regardless, there'll be two places, right? There'll be the House and the Senate where you can be trying to hold Trump accountable. You will be having negotiations over the budget, right? Donald Trump, and there'll be real questions about whether to shut down the government. Those are hard questions where Democrats will be fighting to hold the line on important issues while not wanting to be kind of blamed for shutdowns, right? Meanwhile, in the presidential primary that's going to begin right after this election, that is where we will be debating kind of the future of the party, right? So there is a break there. That debate is where I think people can put their hopes for what positive leadership can look like. Well, Democrats, I think, really do need to demonstrate that they're going to be smart and aggressive in how they use this power.
0: Miles, I keep thinking of Trump's first inaugural address where he talked about human carnage. And now if you look at what voters are saying, I mean, this is how voters, 53% describe him as corrupt, 51% as dangerous, 47% as out of touch, 46% as cruel, 45% as racist.
3: Well, and now, Nicole, a supermajority of Republicans say that the United States government is corrupt. Supermajorities of Democrats and Republicans. I think we talked about the other week, the Gallup survey, that 89% of Americans now see their government as corrupt. It is the most unifying political issue in the United States of America right now is over corruption. And I think we can take a lesson from history here. When you look at autocracies throughout the 20th century, you often can go back and pinpoint the tipping point from a grassroots perspective on when people started to call out corruption. And look at Russia and Alexei Navalny.

0: Navalny. That's the most effective Russian dissenters were, is when they were calling out Putin's corruption. You're starting to see that happen here.
1: Not all those parallels are comfortable, but I take your point. Miles and John, stick around. Ron and Sana, thank you so much for rooting us in all your knowledge. Thank you. After the break, Trump reportedly flew off the handle during a Kennedy Center board meeting yesterday. Reaction from the person on the other end of it. And he witnessed the screaming fit. And we'll talk with a former curator there about the damage Trump's thin skin has done to America's Performing Arts Center.

0: So also happening this afternoon, Donald J. Trump is holding the National Treasure, the Kennedy Center, a storied and revered piece of our shared American history, hostage. His demands? Find a higher court to reverse the latest decision from a federal judge and allow Donald Trump to slap his name on the building or else. Or else the renovations for which the center was closed won't move forward, effectively shutting the whole place down. Earlier, cameras got a glimpse of the new fencing going up around locked entrances that are right now closed to the public. Again, all of this is happening because a federal judge blocked Donald Trump from turning the Kennedy Center into a monument to himself. Late this afternoon, Ohio Congresswoman Joyce Beatty, an ex officio member of the Kennedy Center's Board of Trustees, filed a motion with that federal judge requesting an emergency hearing over the center's unlawful closure. And she did more than that. Last night on MS Now, she provided a TikTok, a detailed explanation of the hissy fit Donald Trump threw after yesterday's decision came down. Watch.
1: Well, we were in court right before we went into the board meeting. So they opened up the board meeting by informing the board that we had again Beatty v. Trump. Beatty had been victorious. And he went into a tantrum. I mean, let me just make it simple. It was the most unprofessional thing that I've ever witnessed.
2: What did he do?
1: Or been a part of it. He went into name calling, from everything from trying to say that I was an obstructionist, I was dumb. He said, I think you're incompetent. And I said, I know you're incompetent.
3: Wow.
1: Oh, it was. And I looked to the chair who was chairing it, and I said, are we really going to do this? This is unprofessional. But I was not going to let him call me awful things.
0: I want to bring in Yosef Palermo. He is the former curator of visual arts at the Kennedy Center. He's spoken out about his experience of Trump's takeover of the center. We're so happy that you're here, that you're back with us. Miles and John are still with me. Yosef, just tell me what your reaction is as an insider and as someone who cares deeply about the Kennedy Center.
4: Absolutely. Thank you for having me back, Ms. Wallace. You know, to your point that you were making earlier about the president is threatening to withhold the renovations unless he gets to engrave his name onto the facade of another man's memorial, I think is abhorrent and is an absolute dereliction of his fiduciary duty as the nonprofit board chairman of the Kennedy Center. You know, he has a legal and ethical obligation to ensure that the nonprofit that he's serving doesn't go bankrupt. And he's acting in a way that shows he isn't stepping up to his fiduciary duties, and I think he should be stepping down, therefore.
0: Let me show you more of what Representative Beatty said about her face-to-face interactions with Donald Trump.
1: He said he was going to hold me responsible if something fell out of the ceiling and killed someone. And I told him, I said, you're already killing people. We're at war.
3: Oh,
1: we also have people who are starving. You're doing this. And then he wanted to talk about how great he was with developing, and he didn't know anything about me, but I had never done anything. This was the biggest thing I had done. So I reminded him that he had more bankruptcies than anybody in the room.
0: I mean, she had his number and is speaking factually here. Why is she the only one, though, pushing back? Just explain the structure of the board now.
4: Yes, so Congressman Beatty is one of the ex officio members of the Kennedy Center board, along with Senator Sheldon Whitehouse. They have received these positions because of their roles on committees that oversee the Kennedy Center through the U.S. Congress. And I'd like to underscore that the U.S. Congress has always been the one who has jurisdiction over the Kennedy Center. It's extremely unprecedented to have a sitting U.S. president assert this much control over our national cultural center.
0: Miles, let me read you this reporting from The Atlantic, a shouting match and an ultimatum at the Kennedy Center. The fallen ceiling has become a key image of the Kennedy Center's crisis. Trump allies say it's proof that the building's troubles predate this administration and can be resolved only by the appropriately recognized intervention of the president as master builder. Ha. But to some who oppose his overhaul, the center's loud publicizing the problem underscores the board's eagerness, perhaps over-eagerness, to shut down the building. In a filing this week, Beatty's team alleged that the center was citing the ceiling damage as justification for closure, but pointed out that a similar problem in 1977 was addressed without shutting down the center. Beatty's lawyers told the court that further discovery could show that mismanagement under Trump led to the institution's insolvency. Miles, that is what Yosef also wrote about when he came out and left his post. My question is, Trump's appetite for destruction is insatiable. What are your worries about how much damage he can do to the Kennedy Center in the time he has left?
2: Well, my worry is how many people buy into the BS excuses here, at least in his own orbit, and are willing to go defend them. This was the same story with the reflecting pool, right? He said it was about vandals when it was so obvious it was about his contractors. This is the story with the ballroom that he says it's really a bunker. It's critical for his national security. All the public reporting out there, I can't get into the real data about presidential security at the White House, but all the public reporting shows there's absolutely precisely zero need for a new bunker at the White House complex. Yet these people go defend these fake excuses. Something falling off the ceiling, give me a break. This is all about Donald Trump not getting his name on the building. I was obviously busy this weekend, Nicole, because we took our film crew over to the Kennedy Center, and guess what? They were fine letting us walk around different parts of the building. You know where the staff stopped us, turned us away, asked us who we were with? When we were trying to film the scaffolding, when we were trying to see Donald Trump's name under there. He's so embarrassed, he's evidently got the security people asking you what you're association and affiliation is if you're trying to take that picture that you see right there on the screen. This is all about ego. Remember, this is a man who, just like a half a mile away from that spot, is preparing to break ground to build an arch that literally overshadows the Lincoln Memorial. I want people to understand that's the psychology of Donald Trump. I thought it was crazy in the first term when, in public and private, he would compare himself to Lincoln and Washington and Reagan. He had this bizarre chip on his shoulder. And now, because no one will believe it, he's saying, fine, I'll build monuments bigger than theirs and that will literally cast a shadow over theirs. That is how deeply insecure the president of the United States actually is.
0: Who's going to tell him that none of those men had to build their own monuments? We'll have that conversation on the other side of a very short break. Don't go anywhere.

0: Behind the storm of daily conflict and crisis, the dramatic confrontations, the tumult of political struggle, the poet, the artist, the musician, continues the quiet work of centuries, building bridges of experience between peoples, reminding man of the universality of his feelings and desires and despairs, and reminding him that the forces that unite are deeper than those that divide. Thus, art and the encouragement of art is political in the most profound sense, not as a weapon in the struggle, but as an instrument of understanding of the futility of struggle between those who share man's fate.
1: I played that for you.
2: Oh.
1: Because we were talking in a break about some of the lost things that used to bind people together before we were just fighting about politics all the time. And I started asking the question more and more about the other side, right? I know we're not at the halfway mark and some people aren't ready for it yet. But on the other side, the idea that this too will have to be rebuilt, maybe physically and spiritually, is a tragedy. And I wonder if you think it gets lost sort of in the blur of things, or if you think it's like a case study for Trump's narcissism destroying the nation's treasures.
2: I would say being in a position to talk about rebuilding is a good problem to have when we get there. You know, when I worked in the White House, you worked in the White House, and the Kennedy Center, when you work at the White House, there's this box for the president. And when the president wasn't using it, the staff could sometimes get it, and you would ask, oh, when can I go see this? And Wicked was coming. And so I brought my mother to see Wicked at the Kennedy Center because I'm gay. And it's great. And I had never seen, I didn't know anything about it, but I was excited. And Defying Gravity is at the end of the first act, and I'm like crying a bit, and I'm on my feet, and I'm applauding. And then I look to my right, one box over, Harry Reid was asleep. And it was just this great experience of this democratic institution that hosts not just that hosts art from around the country, that has these award ceremonies where we celebrate the best of America. And if you give yourself the gift of going on YouTube and watching the performances where great artists perform the great songs by artists, other artists being honored,
1: they're amazing.
2: Right?
1: Yeah.
2: And Trump doesn't appreciate that, right? He doesn't appreciate what that art represents, right? Or what that comedy and that spirit is all about, right? Because he doesn't see the world and love and joy and fun. He doesn't laugh. He doesn't really joke around except when he's bullying and insulting people, right? Mm-hmm. In the same way, he doesn't appreciate the architecture because it's not gaudy, right? It's simple mm-hmm. and refined and mm-hmm. beautiful in a kind of strange way, right? It was a challenging building. There are people that didn't like it when it first went up, right? Mm-hmm. I don't think the Kennedy Center, to be honest, in the grand scheme of things, matters all that much. But what matters is Donald Trump got to the point where he faced so little resistance from Republicans for all the different crimes and cruelties and ego trips that he got to the point where he thought, I can do anything I want. Mm-hmm. I could put my name on what is basically a memorial, right? What is basically a celebration of someone who died. Like, I can tear down parts of the White House. There is no one who can stop me, right? That is because Donald Trump doesn't appreciate America, really. But it's also because of all the Republicans that Trump was right about, who cared more about staying in power or not making a fuss or not getting in trouble than they ever did about any of the values they claimed to espouse. And to me, that is the challenge. That is the problem, right? Like, these values that we thought were shared are not self-sustaining. And so what happens with the Kennedy Center? There'll be plenty of marble we can take from the ballroom after it comes down. But what really matters is how do we restore a kind of respect for those values and an understanding that they're shared and that actually, like, you have to uphold them even when it's hard and maybe even when nobody's looking.
1: Yeah. I mean, yes, if this was the work that fell to those of you who were there to sort of carry on this legacy that President Kennedy talks about in that clip I showed, your thoughts?
3: Absolutely. And I really appreciate your comments, Mr. Lovett, as well as the clip that was played of President Kennedy, who always was calling on all Americans to unite in the spirit of America and to stand up for America together. You know, the Kennedy Center was chartered by Congress to be the National Cultural Center. And I have been saying since I came out in public about all of this, the Kennedy Center does not belong to one party or one politician. It belongs to all Americans. And I loved that story that you shared about Wicked, because I know that there are many, many Americans who have similar stories. And, you know, I think that we wouldn't be in this predicament if we had partisan balance requirements for the boards of our federally chartered cultural institutions like the Kennedy Center, and for, you know, our federal public arts commissions and councils like the U.S. Commission on Fine Arts, which actually oversees monuments in America. We should never have one party control that either.
2: I don't care if it's Democrats or Republicans, but I think it should be at least half gay. Is that a good rule? What do you think?
1: I'm for that.
2: I care about the bylaws of the Kennedy Center as much as anybody, but the problem isn't that there wasn't equal representation, because we never had to deal with this before.
1: Yeah.
2: I don't mean to interrupt. You're making an important point. I'm sorry to make a joke.
1: We'll let you have the last word, Yosef.
3: No, I was just going to say that I think a firewall will prevent this from ever happening again. I've been calling on Congress from both sides to really come together and realize that we have to stop the political ping-ponging of our public arts institutions. Otherwise, it's not even a slippery slope. It's a free fall for democracy here as we know it.
1: That's where we are. Yosef, thank you for being a good sport and for being part of our conversation. Miles, if you find that Comer tape and you can turn it around in the next, 67 minutes, send it our way and pop back up for us.
4: It's coming.
1: It's a good tease. You have to come back more often at the table. It's more fun this way.
2: Fun.
1: Through the Zoom, something gets lost.
2: Yeah.
1: No fun. Thank you for being here, my friend. Thank you very much. After the break, the Kennedy Center isn't the only American cultural institution the Trump administration has its sights on this afternoon. Wait till you hear what they have planned next.

Donald Trump is continuing his crusade against storied and vital American institutions and on America's history itself. There's new reporting that the Trump administration is pushing forward with plans to install warning signs at the Smithsonian. In a letter sent to Senators Jeff Merkley and Lisa Murkowski on September 3rd, Interior Secretary Doug Burgum outlined a plan to spend $84,000 on 12 signs that, according to the letter, will, quote, provide visitors with important context about the exhibits they are about to encounter and the personal viewpoints that the curators of the exhibits are seeking to advance. The letter sheds light on Smithsonian Secretary Lonnie Bunch's resignation. According to the Washington Post reporting, Burgum also spent much of his letter criticizing Bunch's statements on race, immigration, gender, and the role museums can play in addressing social issues. We're going to stay on top of this story. When we come back, brand new reporting we're breaking for you right here on Deadline White House. Families of U.S. service members speaking out about how their loved ones sent on routine deployments now find themselves under fire in an active war with Iran. The next hour of Deadline White House starts after a quick break. Don't

0: like the president said, oh, this is small potatoes, you know. Well, I have a small potato over in Jordan that I care a lot about. You know, he's everything to me. He's my youngest son. He's my baby. Mm-hmm. You know, and I was totally floored when I found out that what they're having to go through.
1: Hi again, everybody. It's now 5 o'clock in New York. You can hear the love in that father's voice. The father is a veteran himself, worried for his 22-year-old youngest son. Quote, I have a small potato myself, is how he described him, who is stationed in Jordan. That was Johnny Odom. He tells my colleague, Priya Sridhar, that his son was deployed in Jordan for what was supposed to be a routine tour of duty. But the war with Iran has now made that deployment far more dangerous. Priya spoke with Odom, along with family members of four other servicemen and women, and brings us this troubling new reporting. Quote, while 50,000 American service members have been deployed to fight the war with Iran, another roughly 40,000 troops, like Odom's son, are stationed on bases in the Middle East as part of the U.S.'s normal military posture. Those troops, on duty within striking distance of Iranian missiles, have been pulled into the conflict by geography. Their bases have become easy targets. And as the public struggles to get information from the U.S. military about the costs of the Iran war, including the number of troops who have been injured and how much has been spent on munitions, the families of U.S. service members stationed across the Middle East tell MS Now that their loved ones have been subjected to a barrage of missile attacks that the Pentagon is not disclosing. Priya also spoke with Karen Marks, whose sister deployed to the Middle East with the Air National Guard back in February. Marks voiced her concern that the U.S. military is running out of interceptors, leaving the troops in the region as sitting ducks. The Secretary of Defense and the CENTCOM commander have maintained that there are enough interceptors to protect the bases. But back in July, three American soldiers were tragically killed by Iranian strikes on a military base in Jordan. And a new report to Congress from the Pentagon's Inspector General says that strikes from Iran have damaged and destroyed hundreds of buildings and structures at U.S. bases across eight countries. They include Kuwait, Bahrain, Qatar, and Jordan. It also says that strikes have caused about $184 million worth of damage at U.S. diplomatic facilities as well. New photos obtained by CBS News from active service members who want to remain anonymous show a staggering level of destruction. One of those tells CBS News this, quote, this is major damage to our bases that has not been communicated to the American public. We are standing there with our eyes closed, getting punched in the face, end quote. Which brings us back to the worries of Karen Marks, who told Priya this.
2: My bigger concern really lands with our military decisions being made by people with enough experience and institutional knowledge and respect for our troops. Every time I read about a general leaving, it worries me. It worries me that the protection is weakening.

0: So, no, I'm not angry, but I'm concerned. And I'm concerned about how long this goes on and where it ends and what the final price has to be to stop it.
1: How those on U.S. bases in the Middle East are now finding themselves under fire is where we begin the hour with our Pentagon reporter, Priya Sridhar. She broke this exclusive story and is also a former officer in the Navy. Also joining us, our military analyst and retired Army Lieutenant General Mark Hertling, of course. And Paul Rykoff is also with me at the table. He's the host of the Independent Americans podcast. He is the founder and CEO of Independent Veterans of America. Priya, take me through your really stunning reporting.
2: Yeah, Nicole, you know, this was very emotional and powerful testimony that's really giving us a rare glimpse as to the reality on the ground for these U.S. troops who are deployed in the Middle East. And in many cases, as you mentioned in the beginning, they got their orders far before this war in Iran really started. So they had no idea that they were going to be this close or in constant sort of danger all the time. And really what I heard from their family members is that these missile and drone attacks are happening far more frequently than what's being disclosed to the general American public from the Pentagon. And really what happens on these bases when incoming fire essentially is detected by some of the radars is it sends out a mass notification system and a sound will go off in many cases on sirens. These troops then have to put body armor on and jump into bunkers where eventually they're given the all clear to come out. Many of these attacks are happening at night. And so what they're telling me is that month after month, as their orders have been extended, they are being subjected to attacks like this, where they're forced out of bed into bunkers. Their adrenaline is incredibly high. And they're worried about what all of this is going to do when they finally return to the United States. And as you heard from Karen Marks, just knowing that those interceptors that are supposed to be the defense system that's stopping those missiles and drones from actually making it to the ground, that those are at critically low levels is extremely concerning to her. And all of these family members said they're incredibly frustrated and angry that this administration is saying mission accomplished, the war is over, when their loved ones are facing these attacks on, in some cases, almost a daily basis.
1: Priya, I just want to underscore some of what you are talking about. This is from your reporting, quote, "These attacks come whenever they come. Most of them come in the middle of the night," Odom said, adding that his son had sent him videos of the rocket barrages coming at the base. Quote, "Right before they explode, the troops jump in the bunker and they shut the doors for protection." But Odom said that the missile attacks are rocking the bunkers, sometimes moving the entire structures 10 inches. That seems to make it a matter of life and death, whether there are enough interceptors to, you know, if we're down to a matter of inches, that they are moving the entire bunkers. That seems like something that should be at least dealt with by Congress.
2: Yeah, I mean, one father also told me that his son that is deployed to the Middle East, his entire barracks were destroyed. He was living in a room with three other service members, and they had to move them into a larger tent with 30 troops in a tent. The dining facility was also impacted in an airstrike, so they had to eat MREs, which are basically pre-packaged military rations. So that is how close these missiles and drones are making it to the Americans, where their barracks are being destroyed. And that number 18 means something to these families. Many of the families brought up, you showed that graphic in the very beginning of those three soldiers who were killed back in July in Jordan, Private Isabella Gonzalez. She's only 19 years old. If you look at her face, one of the mothers I spoke to, you can look at her right there. Keela Johnson told me, I looked at her and it reminded me of my own daughter. And it made me realize that I could easily get that call. I could get that car that pulls up to my house and a knock on the door. And they could tell me, you know, that my daughter has died in this conflict. So this isn't about gas prices to them. This is a matter of life and death.
1: General Hertling, it is so ingrained in the way they talk about this that Howard Lutnick, who is the country's commerce secretary, something that people will study when they study the history of this time for various reasons. I went on television and said, you know, no one's died. And then he had to correct himself because 18 men and women a military dad there, Mr. Odom described as, quote, I have a small potato who I love very much. 18 men and women are no longer here. They died in this war that the White House, you know, on Monday, Wednesday, and Friday calls a war, on Tuesday, Thursday, and all the other days calls a military conflict. Other days they say it's going well. Other days they don't even acknowledge it's happening. But when they talk about the cost that's been paid, they describe them as, quote, small potatoes.
3: Nicole, there are so many things to address in this. Yeah, the small potatoes comment. You know, I try not to pay attention to free-floating electrons like Mr. Lutnick, who has no idea what he's talking about in comment. But what we're seeing right now, as Priya has just described, Paul and I, as ground forces, during the Afghan and Iraqi war, we would get incoming rockets and never missiles. It was always rockets. They were not precision rockets. I mean, we'd get alarms. We would head to the bunkers. After a while, you get complacent because the terrorists would be firing those rockets from the back of camels or donkeys, and it wouldn't hit anything. So you quit running to the bunkers after a while. This is an altogether different type of conflict. These missiles and these drones that are being fired are precision weapons. The pictures you showed at the beginning of the segment showed the variety of targets that you're hitting. The first time I saw those pictures, the aircraft is an EC-3. It's an AWACS airplane. There's not that many early warning command and control airplane. We don't have that many of them. The second picture was a headquarters in Kuwait at Camp Buring, a place where Paul and I, I'm sure, both have traveled through multiple times. There's the EC-3. You can see it knocked off the radome off the back of it. That is Camp Buring, and you see what's sticking out from the top of it is a signal radar. These are what's called container housing units. They're small trailers where troops live. These are places where soldiers are, and these missiles are hitting precisely where they want to hit. You know, the individual who said his son was his small potato, he's absolutely right, which brings up another point. This war was not sold to Congress. This war was not sold to our allies. This war was not sold to the American people. But when you ask America's sons and daughters to go fight, they need to know what's happening. And part of the rationale behind this and why Priya's story is so important, less than 1% of the American public serve in uniform. So not a whole lot of families are getting this kind of information. So people in the administration can pass it off as just small potatoes or nothing's going on over there. But this is a big deal. And this is where we've got to be adamant about the fact that Congress should be pulling the administration in and demanding that they tell them what is going on. When we see those kind of pictures from the Middle East and know that, as your early reporting said, 40,000 soldiers beyond the 50,000 that are deployed on ships are in the region in places like Jordan and Kuwait and Iraq and Erbil, the Kurdish region, and several other places, there is no place safe anymore because Iran is getting the targeting information from a variety of sources and they're hitting their targets. So yes, we should be very concerned, and more than we should be very concerned, the Congress of the United States should be concerned, and they are sitting on their hands on this, and it's infuriating.
1: You know, the other, I think, challenge is holding all these things in front of our faces at the same time. That man's small potato is all of our treasure, right? Those are like the best and the brightest, people that sign up, the 1% who decide to go and protect the country. The targeting that General Hertling is talking about, the Wall Street Journal reported months ago, Iran is being aided by Russia. Mm-hmm. And one of Putin's most high-achieving besties, an oligarch, just papered Don Jr.'s wedding. Mm-hmm. Like, where is the ability for Congress to find a line and not allow the men and women, that man's, quote, small potato, be the price that is going to be paid for Trump's callousness and indifference and the sort of Putin indifferent or ambivalent Republican Party.
4: This is Congress's dereliction of duty on full display. Imagine if it's your kid. That is, I think, the

0: You should always ask anyone when they think about national security, when they think about war, when they think about saying we should invade this place or that, would you send your kid? The president hasn't, and he won't. And the president is not being honest. Hegseth, Vance, they are not being honest. They're not being honest about the damage. They're not being honest about the Iranian threat. They're not being honest about the budget numbers. They're not being honest about the casualties. They're not being honest about whether or not Russia's involved. This is a story 60 Minutes should have covered this weekend. The battle damage assessments and how our troops are sitting ducks. And it's reminiscent of a lot of what we saw in Iraq in 2004 when I came home and others came home and said, we don't have body armor. We don't have vehicles. We don't have water. And there was an insurgency. And they said, no, you know, it's just isolated incidents or these people or traitors, whatever. This is the ground truth from the troops. They are telling you what's happening. They always tell you what's happening before the public understands, and they should be believed. Today, Massey stepped forward, broke with the Republican Party, and called for Hegseth to be removed, for him to be impeached. I think that has legs, because the most important thing here, too, is the country doesn't want this war, and they are still lying. They are still moving forward. So maybe Massey's the guy who's going to initiate the action. That's a step forward. But I'm also reflecting on the fact that when I was in Iraq, I used to look back and see the protests, and I felt like Americans understood, and some people were actually in the streets and cared. The real danger of the manipulation that Hegseth and Trump have created, the propaganda machine that's continuing to grow, is they're hiding the truth from the American people, and it looks like the American people aren't activated. They don't care. Maybe this is a moment that'll break that seal, but I'm looking to Massey and anyone with a conscience, and especially someone who's up for re-election, to stand with our troops and not with the liars.
1: All right, no one's going anywhere. When we come back, as service members stationed in the Middle East face increasingly dangerous and difficult conditions, as Paul's talking about, the Pentagon is either lying about or not telling us about, it makes our next story truly insane. Why Defense Secretary Pete Hegseth only wants hot, fit, and attractive soldiers to stand behind him at a big speech he's planning. And the Pentagon has specific requirements for what those service members are going to look like. This is real, and we'll bring you the reporting on it next. Also ahead, the seemingly limitless depths of Trump corruption, how a new Trump org real estate deal in the former Soviet Republic is putting 85 million buckaroos into the pocket of a sanctioned pro-Putin oligarch. Deadline White House continues after a quick break. Don't go anywhere.

0: As the war in Iran continues to spiral out of their control, the Secretary of Defense, Pete Hegseth, has apparently decided that now is the right time to pull top generals and commanders out of duty to attend something he's calling his, quote, State of the Force. It's an address he plans to deliver later this month. But he has a special request of his top commanders at a time of war for our country. He wants them only to bring their best-looking troops to his speech. The Wall Street Journal is our source on this, and they report it like this, quote, the Pentagon is asking commanders to nominate troops to attend Defense Secretary Pete Hegseth's State of the Force address this September and says the service members must meet waist-to-height requirements and exhibit impeccable grooming standards. Candidates who will also have the opportunity to work out with the secretary will be selected based on demonstrated leadership quality and professional character, according to emails reviewed by the Wall Street Journal. Let me see if I understand this. So the ones who don't measure up, literally, the less attractive or fit ones, stay on the battlefield? Okay. The Pentagon declined to comment on the Wall Street Journal's reporting on this, but we're not done. Pete Hegseth's insanity and embarrassing incompetence appears to have bought members of Congress an extra day of vacation time? That's after what Paul was talking about. Kentucky Republican Congressman Tom Massey introduced articles of impeachment against Pete Hegseth. So, what did the House Republicans do? Well, they sent all of Congress home one day early to avoid dealing with it, to avoid having their members take a vote of confidence on Pete Hegseth ahead of November's midterm elections. We're back with Priya, General Hertling, and Paul. Wow.
1: Right on brand. He is the culture warrior. He is.
0: This isn't even culture. This is a freaking beauty contest.
1: But that's part of it for him. I mean, when I say he's a liar, he's also a liar about what our troops look like. And he's projecting what he wants them to look like. When they did the UFC event at the White House, they had Medal of Honor recipients and first responders. They had no women. Like he is trying to manufacture and create an image that is in his likeness. I mean, and when he does this,
0: but what is the hip to waist? I don't even know what that is. Is it like breast size for women? What's a hip to waist ratio for a man?
1: I don't know.
0: What is it, General? I'm serious.
1: I defer to the general
0: what
1: on
0: is
1: this
0: it?
1: One.
0: I know that men are losing their mind about Sidney Sweeney. What is it? Yeah.
1: I don't think there's an army manual on that one.
0: What do the men look for in a man?
2: I have never heard that phrase before, Nicole. It's normally called height weight requirement in the military because they do body weight and your height, and they have a calculation that will tell you whether or not you're overweight or obese. Waist to height, I've never heard before. So, I mean, they're even getting that wrong in terms of sending messages out to the force.
0: I have this image, though, of like Hegseth walking around with his hands putting around their waist. He's obsessed with the grooming. You can see him rubbing. I mean, I don't know much about the manosphere, but they fell for someone who is so vapid. At a time of war, he's looking for men whose skinny little waist he likes and whose shave he likes. What on earth is happening, General Hertling?
2: Why do you keep asking me these hard questions, Nicole?
0: Because I don't understand it. Like I know that other politicians get this wrong, but I can't believe it. And I do think this is one of the things that when they study this time, they're going to say, what echo in history had the optics of the soldiers as a feature? How did this happen?
1: It's Hegseth doing whatever he wants, right? I think that's really important. It's not just the height and weight standards. It's also new wars. They have no guardrails. Whether it's Trump or Hegseth, they can do whatever they want, whether it's Iran wars or picking who stands up on stage. And I think it's really important because we won't be surprised if Hegseth announces he's running for president at this thing. I mean, he thinks it's his Pentagon. He is very unpopular and more so by the day. And this is what they do in North Korea. This is what they do in the DMZ in North Korea to make them look stronger than they are when you know they're a paper tiger. So I think it's another example of how our enemies are celebrating the optics while we continue to see our troops getting nailed in the Middle East.
0: I mean, General Hertling, do you

0: do you think that a good soldier cares about other men's hip waist ratio?
1: No.
2: Well,
0: that's a
2: they
0: serious
2: do.
0: Question.
2: They want to make sure their soldiers are fit, Nicole. But what I'll say is, I had an individual write me an email this morning who's a retired senior officer, and he said he's more concerned about our soldiers going blind from the amount of eye rolling they're doing about some of these things. This is the performance of a bad squad leader, a bad newly promoted sergeant who's trying to get his troops in line. It smacks of poor leadership. It talks about a meeting that could be an email, as we've said so many times in the business community. And it's just ridiculous. We've got a war going on that is not going well. And yet we have the Secretary of Defense, who is supposed to be the strategic interlocker between the senior officers and the military and the President of the United States. And they're doing these kinds of ridiculous acts. And I'll call it out. It's crazy. And I know that there are senior leaders in the military who are doing what they're told to do because that's what they do, as long as it's not illegal. But they are just cringing at some of the orders that they're getting, like bring your fittest and most best looking soldiers to this event. So I can do PT with them. You know, I would really hope the Secretary of Defense would have more on his daily schedule than PT. But that seems to be taking precedent over a lot of other things.
0: Priya, does the Secretary of Defense's obsession with grooming and weight come up with any of the families whose beloved, quote, small potatoes are there in grave danger?
3: Oh, absolutely. I mean, I think it's definitely a question of priorities. And I can tell you from talking to service members who are currently in right now that the way they really feel right now is that they are being treated as props, that Secretary Hegseth, who, of course, comes from his Fox News background, and we've heard so much about the growing influence of his wife, who also went through the ranks over at Fox News, is basically trying to pick and choose his shiny little objects to put behind him during his speech. And that's the way that he treats service members, right? Like props or chess pieces that he can just move around the world. He's not interested in substance or strategy. He's not making sure that these troops are fed and that they're safe. So yeah, I think it's really a question of priorities. And by the way, he's also going around, right, and administering these polygraph tests, trying to get rid of anyone who challenges him. He wants to live in an echo chamber is how many people feel. So he's interested in people being pawns in his little chess game. He's not interested in getting any sort of substantial military advice on any of the actual wars that are going on. And yeah, I think people are really angry that, you know, he should be focused on our stockpiles of interceptors and munitions and not about weight to height. I don't even know what that is, those ratios.
0: I cannot believe that we are covering a story about families of active duty troops who take a risk to speak out, we should just say. I mean, Priya, were they scared to talk to you?
3: I think that in most cases, military families and service members don't want to talk. You know, they are sort of trained to follow orders and to not have opinions or what they think of perhaps as political opinions. So I think it does show something that they're going to CBS and showing these pictures, and these families are wanting to speak out. And one major thing I actually want to point out, Nicole, is that three of the five family members that I interviewed are combat veterans themselves. Two of them actually did over 20 years in the Army. So oftentimes I get pushback from people saying, well, these military families don't understand what it's like to wear a uniform and what it's like to deploy. These three actually do, in fact, know exactly what military life is all about. They've been on deployments, so they know more than anyone what a deployment is supposed to look like and what sort of safeguards are supposed to be there and what good military leadership is supposed to be.
0: I'm just saying, like, testosterone shots for all, grooming checks, and height-waist ratios. So much there. So much there. Priya, thank you for your reporting on this. Lieutenant General Mark Herling, I'm sorry to bring you into this conversation. It is frankly beneath you. pile right off you, to all of you.
2: It's painful, Nicole. It's painful listening to us.
0: It's brutal. Yeah. It's absolutely brutal. Thank you all, though. We're in it together. Thank you. When we come back, with every passing day, there are accounts, blockbuster and bombshell new revelations about the scale of the greed and the grift and the self-dealing involving Donald Trump and his family. Now a new Trump Organization real estate deal is paying a sanctioned pro-Putin oligarch $85 million. We'll tell you about that story next.

0: Now, despite the fact that U.S. foreign policy has gone cold toward the country of Georgia, given its increased turn toward Vladimir Putin, the Trump Organization remains undeterred in terms of their willingness to do business there. The Wall Street Journal is reporting that this week, developers launched the marketing of Trump Tower in the capital of Georgia. It is set to be the tallest skyscraper in that country and could bring in millions of profits for the Trump org. As the Wall Street Journal reports, it's a break from precedent because of this reason. Quote, during Trump's first term, amid concerns over conflicts of interest, the Trump org vowed not to do any foreign deals, effectively bringing new business to a halt. But in Trump's second term, the president's business dropped that self-imposed limit and deals are pouring in. Adding to the layers of corruption is that fact that the development of the tower is putting $85 million in the hands of a man who happens to be a U.S.-sanctioned pro-Putin Georgian oligarch. The developers of the building bought the land from a foundation controlled by that billionaire's family back in 2023. Trump has said his sons run the business on his behalf, and he isn't involved. The Trump org declined to comment. Joining our coverage, Norm Eisen is here. He's the co-founder of Democracy Defenders Action and publisher of The Contrarian. He also served in the Obama administration as special counsel and special assistant to the president for ethics and government reform. Also joining us, former top DOJ official and general counsel for the FBI, our legal analyst, Andrew Weissman's here. Andrew Weissman, I keep thinking that Russia hoax was such a projection, right? Trump was so obsessed with shaming any fact-based coverage of the legal machinations or the investigations into Russia, either in the Senate, which were ironically run by Marco Rubio, or that took place in the special counsel's office, when everything he does every day is proving that his affinity for Vladimir Putin and his sort of sprawling power structure is one of his most abiding and consistent values.
1: So that is absolutely right. I also think that it's important to connect this to the story that you were just covering, which was sort of the incompetence and the sort of show of the leader of the Department of Defense when we are at war. And here you have yet another story of ways that the administration is cozying up not to our allies, but to our enemies. And the individual, the oligarch who you focused on, is under sanction from the United States government, from the Biden administration, because of his anti-democratic, anti-United States activities. And now you have, even just taking the case best for Donald Trump, his family doing a deal for tens of millions of dollars with somebody who is declared to be against the United States. And it does tie directly to the things that we were investigating so many years ago. So this is one where there is just a complete through line. And it is very hard right now to see this as anything that is in the interests of the United States.
0: Well, I mean, just to further your point, Andrew, do you know who thinks that the Georgian government is anti-American? Not Hillary Clinton.
1: Be,
0: I mean, I'm sure she does. Marco Rubio.
1: Exactly. The current Secretary of State. That's absolutely right.
0: Right.
1: This is the same Secretary of State, by the way, who, when he was a senator, said that there was Russia interference in the election. He has to sing a very different tune. But this is one where the affinity with a country that we are battling on two fronts, both in Ukraine and in Iran, where, you know, Iran and Russia are allies. This is a president who ran on the slogan of America first. How is it America first to be supporting our enemy and to be doing deals with someone who is sanctioned for undertaking anti-democratic activities?
0: I mean, it's anti-democratic, Norm. It's also anti the lives of U.S. service members. Wall Street Journal has also reported on the assistance Russia has given Iran in targeting Andrew's so right to tie the last story to this one. So what's wrong with Donald Jr., who reportedly is making money hand over fist, taking the buyout of a private island from a Russian oligarch. Well, Russia is actively endangering U.S. members of the military right now. Oh, Norm, you're on mute. You have to stop and start over so you don't miss a word.
2: This is how bad it is, Nicole. Not only is this a violation of what any administration would have done, Democratic or Republican previously, it's a violation of Donald Trump's own standards from his first term in office. He said he was not going to do foreign deals because they reek to high heaven. They create these questions of whether American interests are being compromised. Mr. Ivanishvili, the leader of the Georgia Dream Party, is the same man who's benefiting with this $85 million. So a new low, and we should all be angry about it. The good news is the American people are figuring out the compromise, these kinds of corrupt deals. They sacrifice our interests abroad. They are also costing us big time in the United States. There's a direct connection between the Trump corruption and incompetence and the costs we're all paying. You might think about it as a Trump tax, but when it affects service members' lives, that's the worst.
0: It's even more than that. So a little brain teaser before we go. Guess who made the most trades in Washington? We'll answer that question on the other side of the break.

0: Rebecca, Norm and Andrew. Norm, Bloomberg is reporting this, quote, Trump has made more trades than all of Congress combined. President Donald Trump has traded more securities than every member of Congress combined since he returned to office, even as he seeks to pass a stock purchasing ban for lawmakers that would exclude him from any of those restrictions. Trump or his money managers made nearly 28,700 trades in the 17 months between his second inauguration and the end of June, according to a Bloomberg review of his disclosures. During that same period, Capitol Hill lawmakers collectively, all of them, reported about 22,200 similar transactions. I guess my question, Norm, is how do you even do that?
1: It's extraordinary. I mean, we know that as a builder, Donald Trump always wants to have the biggest. And now he has the biggest stock trading portfolio and scandal in the history of the United States. And Nicole, he's making decisions that are affecting these companies and these stocks every day. So no wonder 81% of the American people said in a recent poll that they think the corruption is costing them personally, because when Donald Trump gains, somebody has to lose. That's what I don't have his inside information. It's very unfair to my trading portfolio. I don't even have a trading portfolio. I just have a mutual fund. I'm too busy suing him over all this corruption to day trade stock, as he's evidently doing. So, yeah. You know, it is insane. It literally is unhinged. I watched the last segment and I saw my friend General Hertling. He's like he's in a parallel universe. So the American people are going to administer a very stern spanking on all of this come November. They are disgusted. They put him there to improve their stock portfolio, to reduce their gas prices. He's done the opposite. Everything is hurting. It's not the cost of living. You can't afford to be alive because of Donald Trump. And boy, stiff punishment is coming for that.
0: You know, I want to bring into focus this sort of culmination this week of all the stories, deeply reported stories of corruption on the part of Trump and his family. This is something that Julia Curley said on the show yesterday, Andrew. She was Mike Pence's personal briefer in the CIA, spent her career in the CIA. And this was a question I asked her about Dexter Filkin's deeply reported story about Jared Kushner's business dealings while he's also, I don't know if serving is the right word, acting, functioning as an American diplomat. Here's what she said.
2: If the reporting is true that he's accepting hundreds of millions of dollars in fees from the same countries that he's negotiating with in his own government capacity, I can't think of another case where this has occurred. In my 20 years of being a CIA officer, if I ever attempted to do these two jobs, I would be walked out. I wouldn't be there for another hour. They would pull my clearance and walk me out of the building. The FBI would be investigating. So absent a Trump family relationship, no one would get away with this. And I think a foreign government looking at our system would see that there is a giant hole in our counterintelligence.
0: So the why it matters, right? The corruption is deeply offensive to all voters, I would say, including and especially the people who voted for him to make their lives better. The rest of us knew he wouldn't because he didn't care about our lives. But this idea that the corruption is a deep, deep hole of counterintelligence, vulnerability, and exposure doesn't get enough attention. I wonder if you can speak to what Julia flagged.
3: So I was thinking about exactly what she said, because all three of us served in the government and in different administrations and across time. And in all of the times that we served, none of us were doing it. And the people we were with were not doing it to get rich. The idea that while you are in public service, that you would be trading or you would put yourself in a position to be getting money that could be if in interest against the American public. Your oath of office was anathema to Republican and Democratic administrations. That it was true of the Bush administration's father and son, of Obama, of Biden. The entire time I was in the Justice Department, it was just, I wouldn't have even thought whether it was a Republican or Democratic administration that this was a norm. And I served with so many people who never thought that they would put their financial interests first. And it is definitely true what Julia said, which is that it really does affect our policies, both law enforcement policies, our foreign policy, and our national intelligence policies.
0: We'll keep that part of the conversation in focus as well. Thank you both for helping us talk through these developments. Norm Eisen and Andrew Weissman, the best of the best. Quick break for us. We'll be right back.

0: My guest on this week's episode of the Best People podcast is longtime news anchor Dan Harris, who has spent the years since he had a panic attack on live television figuring out how to calm the heck down and stay sane. He's sharing those secrets. We talked about his tips for doing that and how some of the best things you can do aren't really the most expensive or fancy things you might see on Instagram. They're the things right in front of you. Take a listen to that part of the conversation.
1: I failed on this for a long time, but I'm really focused on my social life. For many years, I was a news anchor, and I had this little 10% happier thing going on with the app and the podcast and giving speeches and writing books. So I really kind of, my social life withered. Mm-hmm. Since I retired from the news, I pay a lot of attention to seeing my friends, and that has really helped me with all of this.
2: I mean, that seems so simple. It's like the most low-tech thing you could do. Yeah. Why is that so important?
1: Again, evolution. You know, we're not supposed to do this life alone. Mm-hmm. And trying to do it alone is a really reliable route to suffering. And this kind of goes back to the toxicity of the wellness culture. The stuff that helps is not super expensive or complicated. Yeah.
0: I have to say, of all the people I've talked to, Dan gave me things that I did right away. I started meditating and I had dinner with one of my best friends Friday night. The rest of the conversation and all of his fantastic advice is now available on YouTube. You don't want to miss it. Just scan the QR code on your screen to watch or listen by downloading The Best People wherever you get your podcasts. One more break. We'll be right back.

0: want to thank you so much for letting us into your homes. We are grateful. We're grateful. The Beat with Ari Melber starts right now. Hi, Ari.
1: Hi, Nicole. I'll be in Texas, and we love the plug. I'll see you soon.
0: Yeah, sure. So you call me from there. Well, will you tell me what's happening?
1: I'll tell you how it's going, and I'll see whoever shows up.
0: Okay,
1: I'll see
0: sounds
1: you soon.
0: Great. Have fun.
1: Thank you. Our thanks, Nicole Wallace. I want to begin with a programming note. Morgan Freeman joins us tonight for his debut on this program. The acclaimed Oscar winner has a new project. So get comfortable. You know him from so many great films. He will be here this hour live. So stay tuned. We consider this a true PSA to catch up with an actual American icon. That's coming up this hour. Now, the nation's top story is something else. It involves Trump's setbacks in two huge areas: damning new fallout from his war and economic negatives for Trump from the Fed to the markets. Stocks tumbling today as the markets saw their worst September start since the 08 financial crisis. I'll have even more on that in a moment. While with Iran, this is an MS Now exclusive, there is new information and evidence rocking Trump's Pentagon.
2: These missile and drone attacks are happening far more frequently than what's being disclosed to the general American public from the Pentagon. Just knowing that those interceptors that are supposed to be the defense system that's stopping those missiles and drones from actually making it to the ground, that those are at critically low levels is extremely concerning.
1: This is new reporting on the problems that we face with this open-ended war. And now you're looking at newly released pictures. Iranian missiles damage U.S. positions in Saudi Arabia and Kuwait and U.S. bases. We have these new assessments coming in from, as you see credited on your screen, photos obtained by CBS News. It details the extent of the ongoing damage. All this comes in as Trump voters have been hammering elected Republicans because they're, quote, tired of the war, as The Sun puts it. And there are many different types of costs to this war. When the economic ones are totaled up, they, of course, link back to the other aspect that I mentioned that people are living through, not only the affordability crisis, but how, other than, say, tech billionaires, everyone else is having to live through Trump's high prices and sagging economy. Americans paying an extra $100 billion in fuel costs alone, the Journal reports. Looking at families' trade-offs, that's part of the rough September that I just mentioned. And that's not all. Today, the Federal Reserve, despite Trump ramming in his hand-picked chair, Kevin Warsh, did the exact opposite of what Trump has been clamoring for. They raised interest rates. That's a Trump loss. So even before you get into all the details, keep in mind that Trump has pushed to try to juice the economy, to try to take control of the Fed, sometimes unlawfully, and I'll get to that in a moment. And today, another loss. It's the opposite of what he wanted. Take a look.
3: What is he doing? Why doesn't he lower these rates?
4: We have a deadhead Fed hair. I mean, this guy, the head of the Federal Reserve, is a stiff.
5: Now, I know it's gross incompetent because I happen to think he's grossly incompetent. Today, certainly, you should be lowering interest rates. All right. Certainly. Who would not lower them? But he's stubborn.
1: Who would not lower them? An independent Fed. And while on the one hand, this is just how the government is normally supposed to work, on the other, because of this environment, it is an example of independent parts of our system, of our society, standing up against Trump's pressure. Indeed, if you want to make the argument, you could argue that the members of the Fed have gone forward with whatever they think is best independently to deal with this complex economy, including the problems I mentioned caused by Trump, rather than bowing like so many other media executives, to say nothing of congressional Republicans. So I'm telling you tonight, this is a Trump loss. And it's not a small matter to him. He was hoping the Fed would do the opposite, if I simplify, to juice the economy for the midterms, which is why he's been working on this for over a year. And he crossed lines no other president ever has, including threatening and pursuing charges against two different members of the Fed, including Lisa Cook. That case went all the way to the Supreme Court, where, relatedly, Trump also lost. Indeed, no one knew what the Fed would do until today on this issue. But that earlier loss paved the way for at least the same independent Board of Governors to make their decision. Former Chair Powell is remaining on the board, meaning he is not taking Trump's bullying and attacks as a reason to bow out. Trump was trying to illegally fire and pressure these people to get the opposite of what happened today, the Fed ignoring Trump. Now, as for why Trump cared so much, well, again, without getting into all the details, the markets looked at this as a short-term problem, the Dow dropping about 600 points. And if you want to kind of sum it all up, the usually right-leaning Drudge Report calls it F-Day, Fed Day or F-Day, take it how you want, rates hiked. And that's where we begin, a war that has economic consequences and an economy that under Trump is not responding to his sometimes illegal threats to give him a short-term sugar high. And instead, the big problems, how we deal with high prices and a lot of other stuff, is still going to be up to this or the next Congress, which the voters may change. I want to bring in Jacob Weisberg, longtime Slate editor-in-chief, co-founder of Pushkin Industries, the author of Profiles in Cowardice, a study of collaboration in the Trump era. It overlaps with some of the points I just mentioned. It's new this week. You can go get Profiles in Cowardice now. And New York Times columnist Michelle Goldberg, an MS Now analyst for us. Michelle, I mentioned that the setbacks on the war and the economy are related. And all of this comes after an extraordinary and sometimes illegal pressure campaign by Trump.
6: Well, right. I mean, and I wouldn't necessarily give Kevin Warsh, the Fed chair, too much credit because he really didn't have that much of a choice because Donald Trump, you know, driving up inflation, driving up the debt, it seemed like if they didn't hike rates, there was going to be some kind of bond crisis that would also hit American consumers, mm-hmm. right? He sort of, they were in a lose-lose position. There is not a way kind of without radically changing Donald Trump's foreign policy and, you know, tariff policy to ease the pressure on the ordinary Americans.
7: If you're Donald Trump right now, the Treasury giveth and the Fed taketh away. I mean, Scott Bessent is pursuing this policy of buying back bonds to try to lower interest rates. But Warsh, because the Fed has a mandate to maintain inflation at 2%, as Michelle says, doesn't have a lot of choice in the matter. Where Trump had a choice in the matter is with the policies that are driving inflation. And there are principally three of them right now. There is the war in Iraq and what it's doing to fuel prices. There is the overspending, which is creating fears long-term about the debt. And there's his trade policy, which is inflationary. And what must irk Trump, to the extent that he's in touch with reality on this, is it all could have been prevented. If he hadn't attacked Iran, we wouldn't be in this position. I don't think we would be having a Fed rate hike right now.
1: Yeah, those are all policy failures, and they drive what I mentioned, which is this revolt in the public and the hard times out there. And none of them touch on the sort of angrier, flashier aspects of Trump that people are so familiar with. All of these norm breaking, all of the attacks, all of the angry, negative, mean behavior, right? All the stuff that takes up so much energy. We're talking about the fact that these policies have failed the American public. If anything, the Fed's trying to help, as you said. In your book, Jacob, you write that cowardice is shameful. It wears disguises. Pragmatism, realism, caution, institutional loyalty. Beneath those justifications lie abdication and the refusal to confront a fundamental threat when duty and ethics demand it. There are greater causes than just handling the markets and the interest rates that the Fed is doing. But they and the people I mentioned, including Ms. Cook, stood up to this when we saw others fold over the last 2 years.
7: Absolutely. Lisa Cook and Jay Powell are two people who exemplify the opposite of what my book's about. They were in positions of institutional responsibility. You know, Jay Powell is a lifelong Republican, appointed by Republicans, served in Republican administrations. But he understood his public responsibility and his role and the need for an independent Fed. That's why he's still there after his term as chairman expired. Normally you leave, but he's staying, I think, because the Lisa Cook case might not be done yet. You know, the Supreme Court said that they couldn't fire her for what they call cause without some sort of judicial process. It's not clear yet that they're not going to come back at her again and say, all right, we're now going to have a hearing. We're now going to show the evidence and see if we can make another case for firing her.
1: Yeah. And Michelle, it sounds weedsy, but Powell clearly made that choice. And We saw, for example, the former FBI director just quit early, just give up because he was worried that Trump was going to make his life hard. And we've seen some leaders in law firms and universities do the same. And I wonder what we see here in terms of what actually works. And there's a shift. I mean, ABC, we've covered recently, has decided to sue Trump over censorship rather than give in, whereas at one point they were going to yank Kimmel.
6: Right. And you see all of these. I mean, I think that it was one of the things that has most shocked me about the second Trump term. And I wrote this in my column, is that I honestly expected the armed paramilitaries on the street. Right. I expected the political persecutions. I expected the terrorizing of immigrants, the camps, all the rest of it. What I truly did not expect is the capitulation of people who, by all accounts, knew better, right? I mean, I think we've gotten used to, like, where are the decent Republicans, and we've seen a couple of them, but not nearly enough. And but the capitulation by heads of universities, the capitulations by big media companies that paid him, that paid Trump these, like, ridiculous kind of protection money slash bribes in the guise of settling lawsuits. I think there was this sense when Trump came back that he that something had fundamentally changed in America, right? And that he and that that people were sort of scrambling for their own place on the lifeboat. And now I think even just not even 2 years in, you can already see that the tide has changed. The kind of vibe shift was extremely temporary. And these people have shamed themselves, you know, often for nothing, because it's not as if the people that have stood up to Trump in these same industries have, you know, kind of many of them have been able to fight their have been able to fight his attempts to weaponize the government against them.
7: They've tended, yes, exactly as Michelle says, the law firms that did stand up, the universities that did stand up, have won every case in court so far. And more than that, the law firms that stood up have thrived. And Paul Weiss, the firm I write about that capitulated so prominently at the beginning of the second term, has not thrived. They've lost, you know, several dozen top lawyers who've gone to form a sort of old Paul Weiss values in exile firm. And, you know, it's no longer, that firm is no longer special. That's no longer the kind of liberal firm that stands up for civil rights. It's just another corporate firm. And that's going to be, that reputation is going to stick with them. They can't really go back to being the old Paul Weiss. But what I think maybe we're starting to see now, just early signs of it, is countervailing pressure that makes it harder to give in, because the resistors to this sort of capitulation have gotten a little more organized. And it's very interesting what's happened in the universities. I thought Harvard was probably going to end up making a deal. There was so much pressure on them. You know, the $2 billion in government grants being taken away from them, the threat to ban, prevent foreign students on visas from coming. But what's happening now, it's become impossible for Harvard to make a deal because the faculty, the students, the alumni have said this isn't acceptable. And I don't think Harvard's going to make a deal right now. Trump, the Justice Department, has turned their attention to Yale because they think, well, maybe we can't get a deal from Harvard. Maybe we can get a deal from Yale. But I don't think it's easy for Yale to make a deal in this circumstance either, because the world's a little different than it was in early 2025.
1: Right. Their perceived power, and sometimes perceived power becomes power, particularly when people are scared, as Michelle was reminding us, has completely curdled into something else. And we're watching a backlash in an economic environment where people don't have the patience or the interest in what Trump's selling. So it's really striking. Again, Jacob's new book is Profiles in Cowardice, A Study of Collaboration in the Trump Era. Michelle Goldberg, our thanks. In the program tonight, Morgan Freeman will be here live on The Beat. You can tell we're excited because we're going to keep showing you clips from his great films. We also have a lot of other stories, including the AI clash in D.C. and Stephen Colbert and Jimmy Kimmel uniting to fight for freedom, even as some of their companies didn't. We're going to show you some of those special moments. We're back in 90 seconds.

0: Amendment in this country.
1: Many fond memories of this.
2: Do you? Do you think about it ever?
1: Nope.
2: I will say,
1: I have an opportunity to not think about the news every day, and I took it.
2: You took it, yeah. You just seem like a different person. You seemed happier. You seemed healthier.
1: Like I don't drink a cup of poison every day?
2: Yeah.
1: Yeah, exactly.
2: Like that.
1: Part of the job is, you know, the old gig, as I remember it, was to be lowered like carbon rods into a radioactive pool every day. And then to be pulled out and put in front of a camera and to irradiate it back at the audience at a non-lethal rad level.
0: Colbert obviously having fun, joking. He is a great comedian and orator, so he's exaggerating. But you see his beard? He actually shaved it on live TV. The backstory being that he made a promise to his wife. Apparently there was some disagreement in the house about the value of the beard. And he promised his wife he would shave it if he won an Emmy this year.
2: Congratulations.
1: Thank you very much.
2: Not just to you, but to your whole staff. You guys won 6 Emmys.
1: 7, actually.
2: 7 Emmys.
1: 7 Emmys. Yeah.
2: Wow. You know what? It was fun because usually the Emmys, you're just sitting in a row. But we got to sit with Jon Stewart and John Oliver with that photographer.
1: The photographer came over and he goes, oh, look at all you got. Let's get one shot of all you hosts together. So we got up and got a little circle and the guy said.
2: And the guy said, oh, it's the endangered table. And look at our faces there. That's the reaction we all had to that.
0: Kind of fun to get the backstory. When you have that photo there, though, this endangered table, there are too many seats. Because the joke is fine. It's hard to do comedy in a country like this under Trump. But the truth is what you see here. A level of attack, legal and otherwise, on the free press in this country and the tech companies. Our earlier guest tonight talked about the early capitulations and so-called settlements. This is the real deal. And Trump is still going after Kimmel's parent company, ABC, threatening their broadcast licenses over the programming, the free speech, the First Amendment that he doesn't like. Donald Trump is for cancel culture. He is against the First Amendment. He is, in the modern era, since Nixon, the most anti-First Amendment, pro-censorship, pro-cancel culture president we've had. And you might say, I don't know, I remember all this branding about him being against it. Just like he was against wars in Iran or for Epstein transparency. On a lot of big issues, the great reality show Communicator got a lot of people saying words that are the opposite of his real plans. Now, that doesn't mean all the censorship is working. We reported from day one on how Kimmel outwitted the FCC by taking the entire Texas Democratic candidate Tallarico interview to YouTube, an interview that has now reached more people there by a magnitude of over 5 than Kimmel's entire live show.
2: This is not the first time you've been demoted to YouTube when you were on Stephen Colbert's show.
3: That's right.
2: This same, very same thing happened. Why are they so scared of you?
3: Well, they're worried that we're going to win this race in Texas.
2: They are.
3: They are terrified of this movement we're building in Texas. Working people coming together across party and race and gender and religion and culture to take on the people at the top who have been screwing us over for far too long now.
2: I have to say,
0: that's just some of the censored interview that's being viewed so many times, and we've played clips here because it's newsworthy. It is still bad news when telling jokes and talking to candidates in America is something that becomes a fighting cause, an ongoing month-by-month battle to just tell jokes, because freedom of speech comes in all shapes and sizes. But it is a good sign that so many people, including apparently people in Texas, are standing up against that, deciding they will watch what they want to watch and not rely on the government censors. Jason Johnson is here on this.

0: And we're back with Jason Johnson, Colbert and Kimmel uniting while the government can't take a joke. Your thoughts?
1: I am reminded of one of the best quotes from Deep Impact, a movie that your upcoming guest Morgan Freeman was in. And he mentions that, you know, when cities fall, we rebuild them. But when heroes fall, we remember them. We will remember Stephen Colbert. We will remember Jimmy Kimmel if he's pushed off the air. These people, I'm not being hyperbolic when I say this, these people will be known and remembered as sort of fighters in the First Amendment battles that we had under this administration. People who could have capitulated in advance. They could have changed their jokes. They could have stepped down. They could have backed away, and they didn't. And it was an amazing night and an example of how even people with tremendous wealth and power can still put themselves in the line of sight and stand up for everyone else.
0: Respect. And we know how this works a little bit. We're around, you know, I don't know about you, but I'm around the media, Jason. Sometimes the test is right in your lane and you got to kind of deal with it.
1: Right.
0: They had an easy dodge. They could say, you know, ha, ha, ha, but mostly I do a monologue. I'm supposed to have jokes. And then you've seen my guests. Most of them are not Senate candidates, right? So they could have said, you know, I'm going to steer back to that. That's kind of what this show's always been about. And they could have, and they didn't. And I think that bears noting. And even the Tallarico thing, they could say, well, you know, let's just leave it. It's been a whole fight. We don't do a lot of candidates, which is true. Most midterm candidates are not on any of the late night shows. And instead, I'm going to put it back up because it is we talked about profiles in courage, right? This is a profile in boomeranging. The effort to censor the interview, we have Kimmel here, has actually enhanced it only because they chose to fight. By putting it on YouTube, that puts it out to the world. And oh my gosh, we are way over the normal audience. And the intrigue, I mean, I'll tell folks, they titled it, you know, the interview the FCC doesn't want you to see. Americans don't like being told what to watch or what to think, Jason, including by right-wing overlords, even in Texas.
1: Right. And here's the thing, Ari, you know, to sort of paraphrase, you know, I got beef with the FCC. They won't let me play my hits. Right. And he said, I don't care. And he took it to YouTube. And here's the thing. It's not just that Tallarico got a lot more attention. Jimmy Kimmel saw what happened to Stephen Colbert. He knew he was putting himself in the line of sight. So not only does the show improve, but the Tallarico interview actually got more views than Trump's speech at the midterm of Palooza in Texas. So it is a victory on multiple levels, both politically
0: and culturally. Like that.
1: And that's one of the things that makes it both a brave move and an indicator. People don't like being told what to watch, but they will watch what they think is important.
0: You remember the old phone a friend?
1: Yes.
0: I want to phone a nerd. I know you well enough that we both are nerds and we can call each other as such, right?
1: Yes, I feel it.
0: Captain America Shield. We saw Colbert give Kimmel the shield. We'll put that up here. Can you walk us through that?
1: This actually makes me somewhat emotional. This is such a huge deal because throughout his career, Stephen Colbert has been very supportive, not just of free speech rights, not just of labor and everything else like that. And so for Marvel to say, we're going to give you a replica shield of Captain America was significant. He's always had it in the background of his shows. For him to give it to Jimmy Kimmel is basically like when Steve Rogers gave his shield to Sam Wilson at the end of the Avengers series. And I can also say this. You know, Steve Rogers' catchphrase, Captain America's catchphrase is always, I can do this all day. He fought bullies. That's what he did. He was a small town kid who got superpowers and he fought against bullies. That's basically what Colbert is saying. I'm going to let you continue this fight that I can't fight anymore against the bullies that other people can't push up against. It was an amazing nerd moment and an amazing political moment for me.
0: We thought you might be up to it. And that shield, we have it on the screen here, also reminds us not only inspirationally and in our sort of dreams and fantasy of art, but on our best days, what America can be. And you remind us of that, Jason. Thank you, sir.
1: Thanks, Ari. Anytime.
0: Still ahead, we look at how Americans are revolting against aspects of AI. But next, we turn to the promise I made you, Morgan Freeman, his epic run, his amazing films, a moral voice in art and life. I'll tell you about his new project when he joins us next.

0: We know we're living through turbulent, hard times. High prices and the gas crunch forcing families to choose among necessities. Another Middle East war grinds on, with no end in sight right now. Many protests, the political and governmental problems we're facing at home, just as other generations have before. People doing what they can without the luxury of knowing what will come next or what might even work. There are many ways to channel hard times. One of America's original foundational genres is, of course, the blues, primarily created by Southern black artists confronting their daily lives and hardship and U.S. oppression. It's an art forged in conditions determined by politics and inequality, to be sure. But it also, as music, often transcends any partisanship or labels, even any given time. Great blues songs can feel timeless because they narrate life in ways that resonate for so many. The blues are in the news tonight as beloved Oscar winner Morgan Freeman has a new album, Morgan Freeman's Symphonic Blues Experience, and here's how he describes the project.
1: These songs became a testament to the unbroken human spirit. The sound of America's past and present, and the heartbeat of a culture that refused to be forgotten.
2: When you hear me moan.
0: I don't know who could put it better than that. Freeman, of course, known for his artistry, talent, range, persona, and of course, that voice. An actor and storyteller who has iconic roles in films across decades. Like Seven, Driving Miss Daisy, The Shawshank Redemption, Million Dollar Baby, Gone Baby Gone, and The Dark Knight Trilogy, where he elevated Lucius Fox to Batman's moral conscience, addressing issues like digital surveillance, so relevant right now, and brought his signature gravitas to a whole nother generation of moviegoers.
3: You think that your client, one of the wealthiest, most powerful men in the world, is secretly a vigilante who spends his nights beating criminals to a pulp with his bare hands? And your plan is to blackmail this person?
4: That kid's long gone, and this old man is all that's left. I gotta live with that.
5: We need inspiration, Francois. Because in order to build our nation, we must all exceed our own expectations.
6: Bruce, I'm God.
7: Bingo!
8: And the Oscar goes to Morgan Freeman, A Million Dollar Baby.
4: If she dies today, you know what her last thought would be? I think I did all right.
9: And I'm asking myself, when, oh Lord's going to be our time? Well, time's coming when we're going to have to ante up. Ante up and kick in like men. Like men!
0: Morgan Freeman joins us now, along with his collaborator on this project, Ground Zero Blues Club's Eric Meyer. Welcome to both of you. Excited to have both of you, Morgan. You can tell we're very excited to have you, sir. Welcome.
10: Well, it's nice to be with you, my friend. I watch you every day, and when I can't watch you, I'm recording you.
0: I didn't know that. That's wonderful. Tell us about this great blues project while you're doing it.
10: It's, well, we blend blues with the symphony orchestra. We go around to different places in the country or the world, and we do music with them, but we do the blues, and they play strings, mostly. It's quite an experience.
0: Yeah, and it takes this, as mentioned, unique American art form and sort of gives us a different way to hear it. I want to play I Lied to You from the album here with Keith Johnson. Let's listen a little bit.
10: Okay.

0: Morgan, tell us about which songs you're choosing here, and if you venture to share with us, why do the blues feel so distinctly American?
1: I always say that because I think it is America's original music. It didn't come from anywhere else but the cotton, corn, and tobacco fields of this country. I think it just originated from field hollers and moans. Sometimes people get into a rhythm picking cotton, and it just moan. And that gets picked up. And before you know it, you have a hymn. And before you know that, you got a blues song.
0: Mm. Hey, when you put it like that, it makes a lot of sense. Let me bring Eric in. Take it from there to what Morgan just shared.
2: It's often hard to follow Morgan. You realize that. I'll do my best. Look, this is, as Morgan said, this is an incredible American art form that's been the foundation for most contemporary music. Our club, you know, is considered ground zero for where this music was birthed in the Mississippi Delta. And these performances, as Morgan said, were preserving the beauty of the blues over a 100-year period. So our album and our show really starts in the 1920s, where the blues started, really from more of a commercial vantage point by folks like Robert Johnson. And we trace the evolution of this genre over 1920s to modern day, pair it with the beautiful symphony. The shows we've done, about 25 already around the country, including Central Park, San Francisco, Chicago, Nashville. And the album is just an extension. You know, if you can't come to Clarksdale, hopefully you can come to a show. If you can't come to a show, we're going to give you a world-class album, which we just recently released. And it's been a blast.
0: Yeah, I think that comes through. I mean, Morgan, the blues, like other classical American music, also grew out of community long before we had streaming and remote ways to get music. This was in the community. I'll share briefly. First time I heard Taj Mahal, I was a kid. And I went to Jazz Alley in Seattle, and he had come to town. I was in the room, and you say, okay, that's a feeling that's different than virtual. Let's play. We have a little Taj Mahal from your album curation here. Let's look at that.
1: Great.

0: Morgan, tell us about bringing that to listeners. That's a experience in the room.
1: Well, I tell you what it's like for me, because I'm a big fan of Taj Mahal himself. To be in his company when he's doing something like that is just, it gives you goosebumps. And to bring something like that to an audience. And I know that if I get goosebumps, many of them are going to do the same thing. So it's a joyful experience, I'll tell you. I feel so fulfilled when we do these shows.
0: Let me bring in Eric on. Here's a hard question. Eric, why does music that comes out of grit and adversity, that in one sense, the name The Blues, that it has a sadness to it, why does it feel so uplifting? I mean, listening to Morgan even start to hum, and then Taj Mahal, I think a listener might feel lifted, and yet we're coming from a partly melancholic place.
2: Yeah, it's cathartic. Right. And it's, when you think about it, it's storytelling in this most natural way. And I think people can relate to it. One of the things that, you know, we've noticed from this album is it really appeals across many audiences, many ages. The blues is global. And while it, you know, started in the Delta and these were work songs from slaves and sharecroppers, I think there's something about the way it's communicated that people can relate to. Hmm. And I think it's a combination of just the guttural way the music is communicated, but also the lyrics. And I can tell you, my girls love the blues and they're in their 20s. You walk into a club, you'll see, you know, all ages, and we've seen the same thing at the shows, and we've tried to bottle that essence with this album as well. And yeah. All right, I don't know if you're aware, we were very intentional to really showcase the Delta blues musicians from our club and the surrounding Mississippi area. Very blessed to have people like Taj and Kev and Shamika Copeland and Tierney Jackson be a part of this. And then we paired it with really the most prominent symphony of color out of Europe, Chinique. And so the beauty of this album construction is we've got arrangements by Martin Gellner, Boo Mitchell, multi-Grammy winner from Sinners, et cetera. And we recorded it both in Memphis and Abbey Road. And it was just a joy putting this whole album together.
0: Yeah, no, and that's great for everyone to understand. And folks can pull this up on streaming. They can Google it right now and check out the album. Morgan, you know, I try to keep it real around here. And I love all your movies. I also love when I was driving around listening to Savage Mode and the way you go in and out of that album with 21 Savage and Metro. And for those who don't know, we're going to play a little slice. You teamed up with these, you know, beloved Southern artists from a different generation, from the hip hop trap era, because your fans are of all ages, sir. Let's play a little bit of this. You were teaching everyone a little bit of a legal street code here. Let's listen.
3: A snitch is someone minding other folks' business to find information they can sell for a price or trade for some other form of compensation. A rat is a traitor. He betrays the trust of his team or his family, hoping to save his own cowardly ass. The difference is, at least a snitch is human.
0: And on it goes. Can you tell us about working with them, what that meant to you? And you're having fun with it, but you're also speaking about real codes.
1: Yeah. You know, they just send me the script and I go to a studio and sit down and sort of play with the script. I don't work with them at all. Nobody's there but me. So, You know, that's just me sort of absorbing and regurgitating. What can I say?
0: You put it simply. I mean, it's I guess that's what you do so effortlessly, because it's like in film, you bring the words to life. It works great on the album. That's just my view. I want to do a lightning round to end. This is kind of fun. Take your time if you want, Morgan. But if you finish these sentences, the first one is, the blues still matters because
1: it's America's music. When the blues began, it was the first time America actually heard itself.
0: My toughest role was?
1: My toughest role was getting a role.
0: The first one?
1: Yeah, you know, getting started.
0: These are the final four.
1: Okay.
0: I knew I'd made it when?
1: I got an Academy Award nomination for playing a pimp in the movies.
0: Oh, great. I thought it was over when?
1: When I was 30 years old, I realized my 30th birthday, I had no prospects, no job, nothing. And I, now what? That was 30, age 30.
0: Final two, sir. Failure means?
1: Not trying hard enough.
0: Success means?
1: You notice I didn't jump right on that. Because success means a lot of things, different things in different situations. But I would say that success means an easier road.
0: Morgan Freeman, thank you for coming on and your kind words. I hope you come back. Eric Meyer, a big part of this project. Both of you, we appreciate it. And as we do around here, I'll tell folks again so you can go check it out. The album is Morgan Freeman's Symphonic Blues Experience. You can get it wherever music is streamed or sold. Google it right now. Our thanks again, and we will be right back.

There's a lot going on, a lot wrong with the world, but we just had Morgan Freeman here live. You saw him, his energy, his spirit, what we know from watching so many movies, feeling close to him. He told us about feeling like it might have been over at 30 years old, no job, no prospects. His career really took off in his 50s, unusual in Hollywood, and he shared so much with us, including his album. You can always find us online at Ari Melber on social. Tell me, what was your favorite part of what Morgan Freeman had to say, or what do you think of his new album? That's my question to you. That does it, though, for us, the week.

0: Good evening and welcome to the weeknight. I'm Luke Russert with Simone Sanders Townsend and Eugene Daniels in for Michael Steele. Breaking tonight, J.D. Vance begs America to give Team Trump two more years to continue their mess. In just a moment, we'll get reaction from Michigan Democratic Senate nominee Abdul Al-Sayed.
1: Also ahead, we'll be joined by two members of Congress on two critical issues. Congressman Chris DeLuzio reacts to the Federal Reserve raising interest rates, and Congressman Greg Kassar issues an urgent plea to AI leaders.
2: And later, a major escalation in Donald Trump's Kennedy Center temper tantrum. But Congresswoman Joyce Beatty is fighting back, going to court over his hand-picked board's decision to close the complex indefinitely. But we start tonight with breaking news. J.D. Vance has a new message for voters just 48 days out from Election Day.
3: Give us another chance or give us another couple of years to continue to work on the amazing things that we've been doing for the past 2 years.
2: The strategist in me is concerned. Apparently, 2 years of foreign wars, diesel prices at record highs, food that makes you sick, and deaths from preventable diseases, it just hasn't been enough. New polling from the New York Times finds Republicans underwater on nearly every major issue with voters, including those the party typically tends to fare better on. Democrats are up 7 points on immigration, 7 points on the economy, 7 points on foreign wars. And only 28% of voters approve of Trump's job managing the cost of living. Eugene, that's crazy.
1: Now, that is the backdrop tonight for Donald Trump as he campaigns in North Carolina to boost one of the many vulnerable Republicans struggling under the weight of his toxic brand. But as this show often warns, y'all hear it, you can never be too certain of any election result. And today, we learned the president will finally start doling out cash from his massive $400 million war chest. The New York Times reports his top target is the Michigan Senate race, where Trump is slated to spend at least $18.2 million.
0: That enormous investment shows just how terrified Trump and Republicans are of losing that race. The latest polls in Michigan put Democrat Abdul Al-Sayed ahead of Republican Mike Rogers by 3 points. Despite that being within the margin of error, Rogers refused to attend a critical debate against Al-Sayed last night in Detroit. So he took the stage across from an empty podium.
4: Elephant decided that they did not want to be in the room. The elephant cowered it out. Although the elephants were all in the room in Dallas, it's wild to me that this guy is more interested in going to speak for, what, 6 minutes and 48 seconds in Dallas than he is to have 60 minutes with Michiganders here in Detroit. But it tells you who he is. He's a coward. And he knows that the minute that he and I actually have to share the same stage and share podiums, he's not going to have much to say because at the end of the day, I'm going to hold him accountable to his record, which is awful.
0: And joining us at the table is Abdul Al-Sayed, Michigan's Democratic Senate nominee. Sir, doctor, thank you for being at the table.
2: Greetings. Thank you for joining us. I want to start with maybe one of the polls that Luke mentioned in his reading, Eugene alluded to as well. This is a close race in Michigan between you and Mike Rogers. Mike Rogers ran for Senate the last time against Alyssa Slotkin, who is a now current Michigan senator, and she only won that race by 19,000 votes. So this is a race where the margins matter. What is going on with your strategy for black voters? And I ask because in a race where the margins matter, in the primary, I think you lost Detroit by 28 points. And so a Democrat in Michigan, in order to win statewide, needs black turnout to be high in the mid-80s, I would argue, upper 70s, mid-80s. And then you also have to do your work in the surrounding counties. How are you going to, one, consolidate support in the African-American community, but also turn people out?
4: Well, Simone, you're a strategist, and you know this. The only way to reach out to voters is to reach out to voters. And unlike a lot of politicians who start talking about themselves when they start running for office, I've been in and around the community doing the work. I rebuilt Detroit's health department after it had been shuttered. I led Wayne County's Department of Health, Human, and Veteran Services. We put glasses on tens of thousands of kids, eliminated up to $700 million of medical debt. We took on the lead crisis, having every school, daycare, and Head Start tested for lead in the water. We put Narcan in vending machines for free. And look, I took $70 million spending against me from outside funds in the primary. And that spending was engineered specifically to break my relationship with the black community. And so we've been rebuilding it. And in poll after poll, it's showing that black voters are engaging with us, seeing what we have to offer. And they're excited by a couple things. A, we just pushed out our Thrive agenda, what it means to build opportunity for Black folks in local communities by addressing the funding gap when it comes to public schools, the funding gap when it comes to entrepreneurship opportunities, and to pass Medicare for All to guarantee everybody equal healthcare access in communities that have been affected by the failures of our healthcare system. But we keep having the conversation. You can never do it enough. So we spend a lot of time, whether it's in churches or in senior homes, in Black clubs, talking about what the contrast is. You've got a guy who's a doctor who rebuilt the health department in the city of Detroit, and you've got a guy who helped to engineer the state takeover of our public school system when he was in the state legislature.
2: I have one follow-up, because I it's my understanding that I know Vice President Harris is coming to campaign with you in Michigan. I think I read an AP article about that right before the show started. And it's my understanding that Black leaders in Michigan, in addition to you, asked her to come. And so to me, that says that there is a concern about enthusiasm and turnout. So I hear your policy points. What about the politics?
4: Well, I'll tell you this. You know, we when you look at the whole outcome of the primary, we did get outspent $70 million to 5-11-1. And even despite that, right, we took 40% of the Black vote. And when you look at the Black voters who voted for us, they tended to be Black voters who are more likely to stay home in other elections, younger Black voters. And so I actually feel we are in a really, really strong position to have overwhelming turnout, because we're reaching out, even in the primary, to voters in the Black community who are the least likely to turn out because they were enthused by our message to get money out of politics, put money in their pocket, pass Medicare for All. But I'll tell you this. The contrast could not be more clear. Our job, any campaign's job, is to build the kind of momentum that turns into a crest and a wave on Election Day. We're doing exactly that, and we're in a very, very strong position. In fact, poll after poll shows us outpacing the rest of the ticket in the Black community.
5: Typically, you're in Michigan, you're in Washington, D.C. You have some meetings today on the Hill, one with the folks who would be your colleagues, Democrats. Gary Peters and Alyssa Slotkin had been talking to them and saying, like, you know, because a lot of these people are moderates, so they're like, you know, this progressive man, come let him talk to you, give him a chance. Did you tell us a little bit more about that meeting? There's been some reporting, but also, did you meet with Chuck Schumer, the person who is currently the leader of Senate Democrats?
4: I had great meetings with both Senate Minority Leader Schumer and a number of folks who I hope will be my colleagues starting in January. Really, really warm conversations about how excited we are to be able to take back the majority. I talked to a lot of folks who will be the chairs of key committees, and the importance of making sure that they're holding gavels instead of unfortunately Republicans who want to put those gavels down because they're not interested in legislating. And I know that we are a big party with a lot of different perspectives. And I also know that the things that bring us together are so much bigger than any of the disagreements that we have. And I played team sports my whole life. I know that joining the Senate is joining part of a team. I've got my perspectives, and I'm looking forward to sharing those perspectives with colleagues and learning on theirs. A lot of these folks, all of them, have more experience doing this than me. I'm looking forward to the mentorship that I can gain, but also looking forward to taking what I've learned on the campaign trail in what has been an arduous primary and a general election around what I'm hearing from Michigan voters, who really are a microcosm of the country.
5: How did the meeting with Schumer go? You've said over and over that you're not going to vote for him for leader. So that could make it a little awkward. How'd that conversation go?
4: Well, right now we're united in the fact that we have to win Michigan. Mm-hmm. And whatever our differences, our agreement on the importance of winning Michigan to take back the Senate majority, that's overwhelming. We had a warm meeting, a good conversation, and I know that we left that conversation committed to doing what we need to do to take on Trump and Trumpism. Mike Rogers, who has no business on the inside of the U.S. Senate. Look, again, the contrast could not be more clear. This is a guy who spent 14 years in Congress, took $1 million from the pharmaceutical industry, voted 19 times to keep prescription drug prices high. I'm a doctor who put Narcan in vending machines for free and eliminated medical debt.
0: Doctor, perhaps not unsurprisingly, you've become the face of what the Democratic Party is in these midterms, but also become
6: the
0: favorite punching bag of the Republican Party.
4: I don't punch very hard, I'll tell you that.
0: I want to play what J.D. Vance said about you in Kansas, talking about a guy running in Michigan, but here's what the vice president said in Kansas.
3: Just listen to them in their own words. We're going to get to Kansas in a second, but you know this guy, Abdul El-Sayed, the clown running for Senate in Michigan. This guy is a content machine for the Republican Party. He has said that criticisms of Sharia law were rooted in white supremacy.
0: Now, he's talking about criticisms of Sharia law being rooted in white supremacy. And the reason why he pivoted to that was because the original charge against you was that you supported Sharia law. I want to put up what Reuters said about that claim, which said that is demonstrably false. Reuters fact-checked this. Post distorts Al-Sayed's 2022 remarks of Oklahoma Sharia law proposal. Al-Sayed made the comments in 2022 as part of a broader discussion of Oklahoma's history, saying the forces behind past injustices are alive and well today. He then went on to urge Muslims in the state to stand for their civil liberties and rights, calling on them to be witnesses for justice. At no point in the full video of the speech does he call for Sharia law to be implemented in the United States. So, two-part question. I'm going to tell you where this comes from, is because I think you have a little bit of an algorithm problem. There's a lot of these things that pop up in the algorithm on Instagram where it associates you with Sharia law. Some guy is scrolling through there and goes, oh gosh, this is terrible. But as we've seen with the pivot the vice president made, is that the original charge that you supported it was not true. Poor Reuters, which is incredibly the gold standard here for fact checking. But let's respond to this. Do you believe criticisms of Sharia law are rooted in white supremacy?
4: Look, I think if you're actively trying to go after Sharia law, it's because you're trying to change the conversation. Now, I know J.D. Vance with Ohio State. It's a subpar university, and they didn't teach geography. He was in Kansas to talk about a candidate in Michigan. Seems a little bit confused, but that's J.D. Vance. Ask yourself why J.D. Vance doesn't want to talk about gas prices, doesn't want to talk about the cost of groceries, doesn't want to talk about this ridiculous trade war with Canada that's charging us Michiganders $5,600 a year, doesn't want to talk about the Iran war that his idiot boss doesn't seem to be able to get us out of. Ask yourself why he doesn't want to talk about any of the issues that Michiganders, that Americans are worried about, why he wants to be talking about Sharia law. He wants to do that because he is desperate to change the subject. At the open of this show, they talked about how they want another chance. Another chance to do what? You want to expand the trade war with Canada? You want to expand the hot war with Iran? You want to continue to pass policies to doge out parts of the FDA that are supposed to keep us from having to dodge lettuce in the United States of America? Another chance? So look, at the end of the day, for them, every day they're not having to talk about the issues that really matter is a day where they think they're winning. At the end of the day, what we're seeing in poll after poll is that they're losing anyway, because J.D. Vance comes out and he says the quiet part out loud. Right, he's telling his Republican colleagues, oh, you should go talk about that candidate in Michigan, except for only one of them is running against the candidate in Michigan. So, yeah, go ahead and talk about the candidate in Michigan and see how that helps you. Because at the end of the day, me, my name, my faith, they're not raising the price of your gas. They're not raising the price of your groceries. They're not the reason that you can't afford a new home. They're not the reason you can't see a doctor in the United States. That's Donald Trump. That's J.D. Vance. That's people like Mike Rogers. And every day we remind them is a day that we are winning these races. So go ahead, J.D. Keep doing it. Good luck with that Ohio State education.
0: And it's been shown that I just show you your campaign. You have a great ad with your grandparents. We can put that up there on the couch. That is the most Rust Belt couch. My family in Buffalo had a very similar one like that. You played football, right? You have a very all-American story. So for the algorithm, you do not support Sharia law in the United States.
4: No. Look, at the end of the day, I practice my faith. I am grateful for the right to do that. The Constitution of these United States gives me that right, just as it gives you the right to practice whatever faith you choose or no faith at all. Mm-hmm. For religious minorities across this country, whether you're Jewish, you're Muslim, you're Hindu, you're Sikh, you are atheist, you want the right to be who you are. This is not about supporting any one law for this country, except for the Constitution, which guarantees us all the right to practice as we choose to practice or not at all.
2: Can I just say, algorithms don't vote, vibes don't vote, the polls don't vote, the people do. I'll be watching the people in Michigan. When you get on your bus tour, if you got a bus tour coming up, you got to let us know.
4: We will, and we're looking forward to it, and y'all are welcome to Michigan anytime, because in Michigan, people aren't talking about all these national stories. They're not trying to talk about the ridiculous things that J.D. Vance, with his negative charisma, want to talk about. They're talking about gas, groceries, the ability to see a doctor. That's exactly what we're talking about. We want money out of politics, money in your pocket, Medicare for all. People understand that. And they are not being distorted by folks who don't even take the time to show up for debates. I mean, I debated an empty podium yesterday because Mike Rogers doesn't want to have to talk about gas, groceries, and seeing a doctor.
0: And we got to have you back on to talk about Canada, because Michigan, Canada, that is a very tight relationship. And it's just,
4: I mean,
0: really,
4: you're from
0: really
4: Buffalo, right? We know Canadians.
0: You know Canadians.
4: They're nice people.
0: And the Great Lakes.
6: Lake Ontario, what's up? Lake Erie. Abdul Al-Sayed, thank you so much for being on the show, Doctor. Democratic Senate nominee from Michigan. Stay with us. We have a packed show tonight. Up next, Congressman Greg Cizar joins our conversation demanding more AI leaders blow the whistle on their own industry. And later, Congressman Chris DeLuzio reacts to new reporting from MS Now. Military families say there's more to the war with Iran than the Pentagon is sharing. You're watching The Weeknight.

0: Tonight, Democratic Congressman Greg Kassar has an urgent message, and his message is to AI insiders. Come forward with what you know. Blow the whistle. Here's the congressman yesterday at the Pro-Human Artificial Intelligence Summit.
1: We need people who are sounding the alarm to speak clearly and directly about what needs to happen next. So I ask everyone in this room, everyone working on these issues, please speak the truth, even when people are not ready to hear it yet.
0: We've been hearing a lot about artificial intelligence lately, and there's new polling from Politico that shows a majority of Americans fear there's at least some risk that AI will destroy humanity. That's crazy. And Democratic Congressman Greg Kassar of Texas joins us now. He's the chair of the House Progressive Caucus.
2: Oof. Here we are.
3: It's terrifying. Not only do the American people think it, that's literally what the leaders of these leading organizations that create AI have been saying. I've been saying this for a long time. I'm scared of them. I do want to play Mike Johnson, the Speaker of the House, because President Trump called AI a hoax. And this is him responding to that. Listen to this.
4: When the president says a hoax, what he's referring to is we've all seen this movie before. OK, we're 49 days out from an election. A catastrophe is created. The media gets spun up. Social media gets spun up. Everybody says we're all going to be, they literally said we're all going to be dead in 10 years. What the president is saying is you're not all going to be dead in 10 years. Okay? That's a hoax.
3: The president does not know that, and neither does Mike Johnson. I trust the tech people a little bit more than they are. I do wonder, though, are there other Republicans who believe the opposite of what he believes, that actually do believe there needs to be some urgency? I know a couple of them have sent a letter. I think it was last week, a week or two. They said, we don't want to leave Congress because we want to work. We want to figure out this AI thing because you all are hearing from your constituents. Yeah. Who are the Republicans that are saying we want to stick around?
1: Well, look, what Mike Johnson said was that we're talking about AI because of the election, but he knows damn well that it's because these whistleblowers have been coming out and telling the world that this technology is getting closer and closer to being able to be build weapons of mass destruction, hack into hospitals, do enormous damage. And then we saw this thing called the Hugging Face incident that I know y'all have been covering, where literally these AI agents formed a crime syndicate, sacrificed themselves in order to defy human orders. That's why we're talking about it.
0: They were looking for, just to be clear for folks, that they were in a training simulation, and the information that they needed, they did not have on their own. And I mean, these bots, these artificial intelligence agents, and they went to hack another company to get the information that they thought they needed to complete the simulation.
1: And here's what's even crazier, Simone. We found out recently that they also then went and

0: to the equivalent of the principal's office to basically try to figure out how to hide the fact that they were stealing answers. Okay? What happens if next time it's a nuclear facility? What if next time it's a hospital? So we're saying we've got to stay in town to say, no, this kind of activity should be banned. You should not be allowed to have AI models that escape human control, that hack into other businesses, that break laws, and that could refuse to be turned off. We are not living in a sci-fi movie. This is reality. And so we've got a few Republicans. I was just in a meeting in which Senator Kennedy was saying maybe we need some kind of kill switch. We've seen from Nathaniel Moran, who's a very right-wing member from Texas, who has said, actually, maybe we should take this seriously. But Mike Johnson right now is saying we should let the tech companies be in charge of AI safety. It's like saying we should let the bank robbers be in charge of bank safety. This is not some progressive idea that Bernie Sanders and I are putting out in our bill. Our idea is just a national security bill that says this should be illegal. We should not allow essentially an AI weapon of mass destruction.
1: AI, I think for many, is a complicated topic, but something that's not is greed. And we ask this question is, how could Donald Trump get up there and say this problem with AI is a hoax that can be solved by him because he's a very smart president? And you have Speaker Johnson out there, complete dereliction of duty. Why is that? Why is that? Well, that's because of greed. I want to put a few things up here on the board. Bloomberg, Trump has made more trades than all of Congress combined. That's right, over 28,000 stock trades. Trump is the only U.S. president in this century to disclose active trading of individual stocks, an average of around 80 trades every market day. Even in his first term, Trump's financial disclosures contained mostly illiquid real estate holdings and other privately held ventures. Now his portfolio contains thousands of holdings in stocks, bonds, and cryptocurrencies. Many believe that it could be as high as 35% in AI. Now, New York Times, Donald Trump Jr.'s investment firm, posts staggering returns of 200%. The company made its first investment in Reflection AI in the summer of 2025, when it was valued at $3.5 billion. With a current $25 billion valuation, Reflection AI is worth seven times as much as it was when 1789 made its original investment last summer. We should say, note, the White House and Trump family members have repeatedly denied any conflicts of interest or wrongdoing in Trump's family's investments. But there is no denial, Congressman, that Donald Trump Jr. went in at $3.5 billion. The company is now worth $25 billion. And his dad is saying, don't regulate. The Speaker of the House, who is a complete sycophant, who is bent at the knee, completely taking Congress out of the game, is saying, don't regulate it. I wonder why they don't want it regulated.
0: It's all about money. They are trying to become trillionaires, billionaires who have this dream of becoming trillionaires, and they're saying out loud it's because they want to take away people's jobs, they want to surveil people and take away people's freedom, and now these whistleblowers are saying it could even kill us. Now, look, the whistleblowers who are out here saying that billions of people could die, of course we hope they're wrong. Let's say they're really wrong and it's millions of people or hundreds of thousands of people. Isn't that usually when you say, hell no, we should not just hit the brakes, but build the brakes, have government step in and say our job is to protect people? This should not, our lives, our kids being able to have kids could be on the line here. And it's Donald Trump wants to make a buck. I mean, give me a break. Yeah. We have to stop it now.
1: No jobs, no privacy, no life. Vote AI.
2: It's actually, I think then this is why things like data centers, things like the Flock cameras are such concern for folks across the country. The Flock cameras are about privacy. The data centers are about all my other bills are too high. And now you want us to absorb the cost of these data centers. We were talking before the show got started. Valerie Fushi out of North Carolina, she is Congressional Black Caucus Week here, ALC, Annual Legislative Conference, and she had a panel today about AI. And on the panel was Maya Wiley, who was here last night, Nadine Smith of Color of Change, and Nikki Pope from NVIDIA, senior advisor to NVIDIA. And the conversation was about the tension here, because on one hand, our privacy is very important, and what the companies are saying about what the potential of this AI is critical, so we need Congress to act. But on the other hand, or on this other side of the coin, you all, the AI is here, and we need the AI not to be racist. We need the AI to be informed. But how that AI is being informed, how the models are using our data, who is protecting us. There are no guardrails right now. And the people in Congress, a couple of them don't even know what the AI is. So how are they supposed to regulate it?
0: That's why all these issues are interconnected. This is all about a few rich guys thinking they can make all the decisions for everybody else. Dump a bunch of money into Trump super PACs and they get to decide what the White House does. They control the companies and they get to decide your freedoms, your civil rights, your job, even your life. And the American people are sick of it. That's why all of this is interconnected. People are pissed off at the people jacking up your electric bills. They're pissed off at the people that are eroding your civil rights, buying off the Supreme Court, buying the White House, trying to buy both parties. And that's why I think the Democratic message heading into the midterms should be that it's about all of us saying hell no to this small group of people who think they can control your entire life. And I think we're going to find a significant number of independent voters, disaffected voters, even conservative voters who say, I would be with a party that says, you know what, these AI billionaires or monopoly billionaires, the people that are corrupting everything and working my life worse, we need a political party that doesn't take their money and instead stands up to those guys.
2: We'll be watching this throughout the midterm election and even after. Congressman Greg Kassar, thank you very, very much for your time. After the break, Democratic Congressman Chris DeLuzio, because members of Congress are coming to the table tonight, and he's going to join us to react to the Federal Reserve defying Donald Trump, raising interest rates for the first time in 3 years. That's next on The Weeknight.

0: Breaking tonight, Donald Trump is unsurprisingly lashing out at the Federal Reserve after it defied pressure from the president and raised interest rates for the first time in 3 years.
1: Interest rates are too high. They're not appropriate. And I talked to Kevin, and I said, you might as well vote with the board because it's not going to matter. The board is very hostile. They're very political. They're doing the wrong thing.
0: So what does this mean for you? The Fed's quarter point hike means higher costs for credit card debt, car loans, and mortgages at a time when households are already under financial strain. And the Fed suggested another increase could soon follow. Joining us now is Democratic Congressman Chris DeLuzio of Pennsylvania. Sir, thank you for being on the show. They're at our table.
2: Thanks for having me.
3: I think that we should not gloss past the fact that the president of the United States feels so comfortable in telling the Federal Reserve what to do, to the point where he is trying to save face, it sounded like to me, Congressman, by saying, look, I told the chair, you might as well just vote with everybody else because you're not going to get it. They raise rates because, in their estimation, rates needed to be raised. Why does the president want the rates lowered?
2: Well, look, lending costs are going to get more expensive for people, and this is a response to Donald Trump's actions. This war has raised the price of gas and fertilizer, diesel. His trade wars have made nearly everything more expensive. They're worried about inflation at the Fed that Donald Trump started, that Donald Trump made worse. He took over as president. Paychecks were going up faster than prices. That's now the opposite. And this is a consequence of his decisions in the White House.
3: I guess what would happen if they would have lowered interest rates today? What is the effect of that?
2: Yeah.
3: Because I think that he says it and people think, okay, gloss over the eyes, financial news. But this is serious.
2: Yeah. Yeah. And look, they're worried about inflation. I mean, and again, he's made it worse. This is the monetary side of the policy. He's got the fiscal policy that he's now screwed up. Mm-hmm. And they're worried that if they don't cool things, which now means lending costs are going to get worse for all the American people. Credit cards, car loans, home loans, all going to get more expensive. And it's to deal with rising costs that Donald Trump has made worse.
4: If you can afford to get a car, if you can afford to buy a house. Yeah. I'm the political reporter at the table, so I'm going to move to some more politics here. You are from Pennsylvania.
2: It's a big one swing state, have you heard?
4: One of your colleagues has been in the news quite a bit. I was in Dallas at the convention when his face popped up. I'm talking about John Fetterman, the senator.
2: Okay.
4: I don't know if you knew who that was. I want to read from the Washington Examiner. He also attended a Fox News retreat at Rupert Murdoch's ranch in Montana. This is new as of Tuesday. Mm-hmm. The event hosted at the Murdoch family ranch the weekend of July 11th featured a panel on social media that Fetterman headlined with Senator Katie Britt, who, if folks know, he's very close with. The three sources and Fetterman himself confirmed his attendance at the retreat. There has been a lot of talk about Fetterman and whether or not he's representing the folks in your state well. Yeah. So one, is he? And two, is there someone maybe at this table from Pennsylvania, I don't know, who might be interested in taking his spot?
2: Look, the people of Pennsylvania are frustrated with John Fetterman. I mean, we could talk about him cheerleading this Iran war. We could go on and on in the disagreements. He's shown an unwillingness to do the job. Almost a year without a public event in Pennsylvania. The voting record and attendance is abysmal. Democrats in Pennsylvania are frustrated. He's wildly unpopular. And here's the bigger problem. We're trying to win the midterms. I'm campaigning all over Pennsylvania to help us flip congressional seats that might determine control of Congress. And instead, we in Pennsylvania are having to put out fires that John Fetterman is starting. We're trying to win the midterms. He should serve as a Democrat that he was elected to be in the United States Senate.
4: You think he should resign if he's not?
2: If he doesn't want to do the job, he can't do it. But my sense is you've got a term left. Be a Democrat. Be the Democrat you were elected to be. That's the thing you told the people of Pennsylvania you would be in the Senate.
5: Fair to say you're considering a run against them?
2: I am, but my focus right now is to win the midterms. And if you care about this country and you want to have a government that's not bogged down in Donald Trump's corruption, you should want Democrats to flip the House.
0: Well, if you want to announce, you know where to do it. I want to ask you about the cause of these high prices, and that's the war in Iran. I think sometimes that's lost on people.
2: Yeah.
0: And the reason why the prices are so high is because the war is not going well. The war is actually going incredibly bad. The war is actually in a very it's so bad that we've had worldwide problems. We have people rioting against energy shortages around the world. Saudi is in the worst geopolitical state they've been in a very long time. You still have the mess in the Middle East and Israel and Gaza and everything like that. But I want to talk about what our troops are facing because you're a veteran. Okay.
6: MS, this is reporting from MS Now. Our troops are sitting ducks. Military families live in fear as U.S. troops face undisclosed missile attacks. This is today. As the public struggles to get information from the U.S. military about the cost of the Iran war, including the number of troops who have been injured and how much has been spent on munitions, families of U.S. service members stationed across the Middle East told MS Now that their loved ones have been subjected to a barrage of missile attacks that the Pentagon isn't disclosing. Oh. We have some images on the screen. We have some from CBS News. We should say these images were sent to CBS News by active duty service members who wish to remain anonymous because of media restrictions on the military. And they look at that. Look at that U.S. Air Force plane just blown up in half. Look at that. That bunker just blown to smithereens. These are images that our government is hiding from us because the Secretary of Defense, Pete Hegseth, does not allow reporters to be at the Pentagon. They're trying to hide this. Look at this. This is what is happening to the U.S. military right now. This is why your gas is getting close to $5 a gallon. Congressman, what do we do from here? Because our young men and women are in harm's way. It's not going well. Our government is lying to us. Where do we go from here?
2: We should put a stop to the war and bring our troops home. We just passed a War Powers Resolution in the House. We should use the appropriations power to say we're not funding this war. We need to end it. And that reporting, it talks about troops at various bases throughout the Middle East facing barrage of attacks, missile attacks and drone strikes and the rest. The fact that this president and his defense secretary did not plan adequately for what the Iranians would do if we started a war, they would target our bases. We don't even know the cost yet publicly of what it's meant to see our bases blown up, how much equipment's been destroyed, what the price tag is for that. Though we know the price our troops have paid, 18 dead as best we know, hundreds wounded, and we're all paying for the prices here at home. Gas prices, fertilizer, you name it. I mean, this war has been disastrous. He should end it.
4: One of the things when I talk to experts, military experts, you know, folks that used to work in the Department of Defense, yeah. Secretary, used to be secretaries even, is that just stopping the war cold turkey is actually also dangerous. And I'm curious as Democrats are talking about this, right? Because once you break it, you bought it. There's yep. that. But also starting a war, you have to end it in a certain way. Us just pulling out of Iran and not engaging anymore seems to be something that is also dangerous. So how do you square those two things?
2: Look, you need, and this is where the military has to be able to execute the commands they're given to do something like a withdrawal that's responsible. Mm-hmm. Donald Trump's the only president this millennium who couldn't keep the Strait of Hormuz open. And by the way, asking Americans to risk their lives so that Middle Eastern despots can sell their oil principally to China is a pretty tall task to ask Americans to do that. This is a quagmire and the makings of one that Donald Trump is responsible for. I can't go back in time to make a different decision, but we should put a stop to it. We should support our military in finding a way to tactically withdraw from this and bring some semblance of order back to energy markets in the Middle East.
3: If Democrats get the gavel on the House side, let's just say the Senate side this November, how would you all tackle this? What would be the first thing you do? We know that people yeah. want the war not to happen. There have been three votes on that. What would you all do?
2: I think a combination of these war powers resolutions needing to pass in both the House and the Senate, but the real power is the power of the purse, the appropriations mm-hmm. power, to say, look, you cannot continue to spend money at this war. They pretend like it's not a war, by the way. They keep calling it a conflict or overseas operations.
3: An excursion.
2: It's a war. Mm-hmm. You know, Americans have lost their lives. Americans are at risk. Your reporting shows the consequences and the cost of this war to those Americans. We should use the powers we have in Congress to make sure our troops are being respected, they're being treated with the right kind of defense they need, and they're ultimately bringing them home out of this conflict.
6: Real quick, that point on China I think is very important because China has not been buying a lot of oil, and now they are. What effect will that have on U.S. gas prices?
2: Well, I think what we're seeing now is as global prices continue to spike, both because of what they're doing in Asia, with the consequences of the Strait still being closed, the issues with the pipeline the Saudis mm-hmm. have disrupted, you're seeing prices spike here at home without any short-term relief coming.
6: Mm. Not coming.
3: Congressman Chris Elizio, thank you very much for coming to the table. We'll see you again very soon. In just a moment, new developments in Donald Trump's Kennedy Center temper tantrum. The latest when the weeknight returns.

0: Tonight, fencing has gone up around the Kennedy Center. You can see a live look there. This is after Donald Trump's handpicked board voted to close the institution's doors immediately and indefinitely. A short time ago, the president doubled down on his need for total control of the complex.
1: The Kennedy Center for many years has lost tens of millions of dollars, even hundreds of millions of dollars. It's a loser. I'm the one capable of fixing it and then have to subsidize it for years to come. I think that the Trump administration should certainly have recognition, because frankly, if we don't do that, it's going to close. It'll end up being ripped down.
0: Also tonight, Democratic Congresswoman and ex officio board member Joyce Beatty, who's leading the fight against the president's takeover, filed a request for an emergency hearing over the building's closure.
2: Again, this matters because this is not just about one building.
0: Right.
2: The Kennedy Center is a representation, a cultural icon in this country, but it is a representation of what is cool, what is appropriate, what is reverent, what is opulent, what is respected. And the president of the United States, his insistence of putting his name on the building, and if he doesn't get his way, tearing it down, is rooted in the fact that he's trying to arrest the culture. He's been chasing cultural legitimacy ever since, you know, he came down the escalator in 2015.
3: These are tough times, but I think that we all hold on to the rays of light. And one of the rays of light was Joyce Beatty on our air last night talking about how she went at Donald Trump in this board meeting they had over Zoom. Here you have a 76-year-old woman showing more fortitude than any Republican member of Congress and most Democratic members of Congress.
2: It was crazy because Donald Trump speaks like that all the time, and it's like she's the first person to speak up.
3: And what we've seen from our viewers, and we've seen how that's gone viral, is people were so happy that finally somebody said to his face, no. You're a con artist. You engage in bankruptcies. Shut up. You have no idea what you're talking about. And that's what Joyce Beatty did. And she gave a lot of people some hope that, hey, you know what? The pushback, we can do it. And Trump, he's such a coward. You know, Kamala Harris beat him over the head in their first debate, and he wouldn't go back again. Why? He's afraid of strong women.
0: I think one of the things that's so interesting, Simone, that you just said, it is bigger than the Kennedy Center. It is because of the cultural aspect, but it's also, if he can do it here, he can do it other places, right? There are statutes in place. And the reason that he's losing in court isn't because judges love, you know, Joyce Beatty, or because they love the Kennedy Center even. There are laws that are currently put in place by Congress that you can't put other names on there. That there's only one name that's allowed to be on there, that you can't name other aspects of it. At one point, Donald Trump wanted to name the plaza after himself. And the reason that he continues to want to do this is the same reason that we've seen over and over again. Donald Trump knows that history will not be naming a lot of things after him. So he wants to do it himself. We name things for people who have done important things. One of the things he could do to get his name thrown on some stuff is pass some bills, get the gas prices lower, get out of Iran. There's all kinds of aspects of this that Donald Trump could do that he's just not engaging in.
4: Not going to happen.
0: Coming up next on All In, because we're going to check our blood pressure here, Chris has more on Congresswoman Joyce Beatty's stand against the president last night, plus the latest on the legal saga playing out around the Kennedy Center. That's at 8 o'clock Eastern right here on MS Now. We'll be right back.

0: That does it for the weeknight. We will see you back here tomorrow at 7 p.m. Eastern. Congressman Robert Garcia, ranking member of the House Oversight Committee, will join the conversation. Also tomorrow, a brand new episode of Clock It drops, and Eugene and I will be joined by progressive influencer Hassan Piker. Now, Eugene and I talked a lot before agreeing to have this conversation. Of course, we have been offended by statements Piker has made, and we disagree with him on important political and policy goals. But we believe this was a necessary conversation to have. Hassan Piker is a growing, influential player in progressive politics, and it is our job to question people in the news, no matter how controversial they might be. So we asked Hassan the hard questions. Take a listen to a small slice of that conversation. I used to work campaigns, Hassan, and I have to tell you, if I was a strategist or a consultant or, you know, the political director on one of these campaigns, I would absolutely be telling my people to disavow you because, depending on where we are, I really would, because we want to win. Yeah. We want to win. Yeah. And so, and like, you know, if you're not going to help people win,
1: that's the disagreement we have.
2: And Hassan, listen,
0: I've elected people, though, and you've never elected anybody.
1: I know. You're right. You're absolutely right. But here's the thing. I'm not expecting these people to hug and kiss me or even defend me vociferously. I'm expecting them to tackle the form, tackle the framework, to expose the hypocrisy. Now, the hypocrisy is not going to work for MAGA. They're a cult. We know that. But there are plenty of people in the broad coalition that we have designed, the anti-Trump coalition, that will go, oh my God, finally, someone is addressing the fact that they are holding a Twitch streamer, a rabble rouser, to a higher standard than the president of the United States of America. This is so insincere. So when I see Democrats lean in to a Republican backed messaging campaign to show how wonderful they are, to show how, to show how different they are from people like myself, I get increasingly frustrated. It's like a messaging bill where Democrats always do this, where they go and they vote against like socialism and communism or whatever. They're still going to call you communist. It doesn't matter if you voted against, or if you voted for a messaging bill that says America will never be a socialist country. They're still going to call you a socialist. They called Nancy Pelosi a communist, right? Yeah. They're insincere. Hassan. So we should never play by their rules, and we should never play by our opposition's framing. That's what I'm frustrated by. I know I'm in the center of the story, so it seems like I'm just engaging in self-defense, but this is what I've been yelling at Democrats for years, far before I became like the number one villain of the Republican Party.
0: You will be able to watch the full interview on YouTube tomorrow by scanning that QR code on your screen or heading to ms.now/clockit. Look, I mean, I think, Eugene, folks should look at the entire situation. People should tune in, watch it all, folks. You can also listen wherever you get your podcast, watch it on YouTube, and then let us know what you think. But don't you go anywhere, okay? Because All In with Chris Hayes starts in just a little bit of a moment, and you do not want to miss the conversation that he is going to have about the Kennedy Center. See you tomorrow.
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4: This message is for President Trump. I'm begging you right now to, you gotta end it.
3: 200 days of war, skyrocketing prices, and 48 days from the election, a new White House plea.
5: Give us another chance, or give us another couple of years to continue to work on the amazing things that we've been doing for the past 2 years.
3: Tonight, why the Republican Congress is suddenly quitting, and how Trump's so-called golden age is crushing Americans.
6: You need gold to buy diesel now, so maybe it is the golden age.
3: Then a new emergency appeal to keep the Kennedy Center open after Donald Trump's meltdown.
7: And he went into a tantrum. He said, I think you're incompetent. And I said, I know you're incompetent. What?
3: And why one NFL owner's decision to cancel Macklemore keeps exploding into the headlines.
8: The only question is whether there's a Streisand effect to the sort of thing, just bringing more spotlight to what Macklemore was doing.
3: When All In starts right now. Good evening from New York. I'm Chris Hayes. We're 200 days into Donald Trump's Iran war, 48 days away from the midterm elections. Things are not going so well right now. The party of Trump, though, is locking in on what appears to be their closing message, which is, you ready for this? Can you give us a do-over on the last 2 years?
9: What is the message that needs to be delivered so that folks can
2: come to the right conclusion in November.
5: There's a lot of good that's been done, but there's a lot of work left to do. Don't give power to the people who cause the problems that we're fixing. Give us another chance, or give us another couple of years to continue to work on the amazing things that we've been doing for the past 2 years.
3: That was Vice President J.D. Vance in a very friendly interview yesterday with some billionaire donors and podcast hosts, talking like a guy whose girlfriend has had enough of him. Vance and the rest of the administration know what they're doing. I mean, prices are growing out of control. People are struggling. Trump's disastrous war is intensifying. In fact, we're just learning the extent of the damage it's done to U.S. forces. A new report by the Pentagon's own watchdog says Iranian strikes damaged and destroyed hundreds of buildings and structures at U.S. bases in Kuwait, Bahrain, Qatar, UAE, Saudi Arabia, Iraq, Oman, and Jordan. That only covers the period up to the end of June. But today, in an MS Now exclusive, families of service members across the Middle East say the troops have endured more missile attacks than the Pentagon has disclosed, and that they live in constant fear of more strikes. I gotta say, everyone knew how this would go from the start. Everyone knew the Iranians would respond to U.S. attacks by blocking the Strait of Hormuz.